0: our show notes so people can go and watch the original long version of your story.
1: But you have to tell it again.
2: Yes. Well, in a short fashion.
3: Shorter version. Yes.
2: You know, well, I come from Uganda and grew up poor of the poorest. You know, as a kid, I had to go fetch water 3 to 4 miles away. As a kid, I never had one meal a day. As a kid, I never slept on a mattress until I was 16 years old. As a kid, I never had a pair of shoes. I never had a second pair of clothes, only for 1 to Sunday. And that was it. And so for me, there wasn't something in life that showed there was hope for me. At the age of 4, I began to realize I not only were poor, but my father was the most abusive human being you could imagine. So on one side, you have poverty. On the other, a mean dad.
0: And how many siblings do you have?
2: I'm the oldest of 5, you know. But also, too, the abuse was really difficult because it wasn't coming just towards me, but it was coming towards my mother. Mm. So I had one parent that loved me but could not protect me or protect my siblings. So that was life for me. So at the age of 10, I ran away and became a street kid. And it's on the streets of Kampala that I met a stranger after 5 years of living on the streets that changed my life, that he saw the best in me that I didn't even know I had.
0: You've got to share just a couple little stories of this stranger that you met, because it's miraculous of just how that encounter came about.
2: Right. So as street kids, we would always steal, and we'll steal food from people who used us, you know. Most people on the streets weren't kind. So for us, we never associated kindness with something, anything good. If someone was kind, you had to run away, because after, if it was a woman, they're going to ask for sexual favors. If there's a man, they're going to do something, you know, towards you. So kindness was always a way of run for your life. So when I followed this man and I wanted to steal from him, you know, he did something unique that nobody else had ever done. He said, "Hey, put my food down." And he followed by asking me, "Hey, what is your name?" So I said, "My name is Peter," and took a few steps back because I thought he's going to do something. So I better be ready to run. But he did not. And so he fed me for 1 year. And one day he said, "Hey, I got 2 options for you. I can feed you once a week, or you can go to a school where there's food." And I said, "Food, I'll go."
0: So you didn't care about the school so much.
2: No, for me, he said, if you go to school, there'd be 3 meals. Mm. I had never in my entire life had 3 meals a day. Mm. So for me, I always dreamt that in heaven, like if this heaven is a place you can have 3 meals, literally, that's what I thought. I said, and I went, not because I wanted to be anything. To me, I was like, one, he'd been there for me for that long. Two was, there's no place you can have 3 meals. So it was more of curiosity. I'm going to check it out. And sure enough, there was food. And that's what changed my life.
0: Tell our listeners too, where did the faith component come in?
2: Well, the faith came in later, you know. So he was really kind. And that bothered me. Like, why is this guy so nice? You know, so kind.
1: Did he do that to other boys as well or just you?
2: Just me. Oh. And, you know, he would give us enough food to feed about 5 kids. But also we would always go in a group. So that is how he would always feed us. So for me, faith wasn't something that I wanted to hear about, because my father was very, very religious. Mm. You know, he was Roman Catholic. I could not believe someone who can pray and be the kids, you know, a few minutes later. So for me, I associated abuse with religion.
0: So you wanted no part of that?
2: No part, no part.
0: Yeah.
2: Because it reminded me of the abuse from my father, until this man took me to his home. And then once he's home, they had a table, and the table had food. And on that table, they put one extra seat and they put my name on it.
1: Really?
0: Did he have kids?
2: Yes, he had kids, 5 kids. So putting that name on their table, that really gave me a glimpse that you belong, you belong, you know. But also too, he really shared with me the life of Joseph. He had one story he would always tell me, like, "Peter," every time I wanted to give, I was like, "Peter, what did Joseph do?" I'm like, "Hold up. Why? Why does that story always have to come?" And I had to memorize the words, you know? So the words were, "For what you meant for evil, God used it for good to save a life." So once they put the name on the table, that gave me a clue of what a family looks like, because I didn't have anything to compare what a good father is, what a good family is. So now they became my ideal. Like, wait a minute, if he has this family, if he cares for them, he went to school. So then for me, school became important. Mm. So I excelled in school, you know, and that's really how I got to where I am, because watching him love his family and also include me in that family is what gave me the zeal to want to go back and do better in a way.
0: Mm. So So after that, where did you go from there?
2: So then I went to high school, I went to university in Uganda, and then I went to university in England. And that's how I came to the United States as a student.
1: So you are actually, if I go back, you are a 15-year-old first grader.
2: Yeah, 15,
1: is that
2: exactly,
1: true?
2: Yes.
1: So you started at that age, at the beginning.
2: At the beginning.
1: Really?
2: And what didn't matter for me was, I didn't care that these were little. There was food. For me, what kept in school had nothing to do with school.
0: It's called survival instincts.
2: Food. Food kept coming. I said, okay, I'll stay, you know. I'll stay. These kids, they can call me whatever they want to call me. But food is coming. And that's how I survived.
1: I mean, there's something there when you think about if we're trying to reach people with the love of God and they have physical needs. Start there.
2: Correct.
1: Right? You can talk all you want about God. They're probably not able to hear it if their stomach is empty. You know what I'm saying?
2: Mm-hmm.
1: Is there something to that? Because that's what you experienced.
2: Absolutely. And also as a foster parent, it's hard to have a child who's hoarding food. They're hoarding food for the only reason is they know there's no food tomorrow. Like, how do you tell that child, God loves you so much, when their one worry is no food tomorrow,
1: Yeah.
2: So anything I gotta gather, I gotta keep. And I think when we meet people's needs, I think they get to be in a place where to feel, this need is taken care of. Now, what more can I learn?
1: You know?
2: And until people are in that place, then we can hear, then they can hear the gospel. But also too, they get to know, their tummies are full, that God loves them in a way that he's providing for them.
1: Yeah. Mm-hmm. So what happens when you get here?
2: So I get here. So my first day, I flew from Uganda to Los Angeles. The family that took me in, took me for dinner. So I go to eat, and I had never seen that much food in my entire life.
0: Was this the first time in the United States?
2: Yes, my first night. So I was like, there's so much food. But as I was eating, I noticed there were people who were passing by with buckets of food. These were waiters. You know, so I asked, hey, where's that food going? And they said, well, it's going to be thrown away. And in those moments, I began to, not angry, but more of confused about God's love. Like, God, how could you love us? But you could give so much to others to throw away, but others can die for lack of beans and potatoes. Because in my family, we'd lost members of my family for lack of beans and potatoes. So for me, I think I was really struggling with my faith, watching the food and wondering, God, how can we love you the same way? You know, or how can you say you love us the same way? And that's kind of when, for me, you know, Psalm 139 just again came back to my head. You know, for the Lord says, you know, before the word is on my tongue, you know, that you know when I stretch, you know when I rise. So for David to say, God, you know every little instinct of my life, I was like, hold on. If this man had 300 wives, is that true? I mean, he had everything you could think of. But in Psalm 139, he does not talk about what he had, but the simple things that you neatly in my mother's womb. To me, those words really helped me to know God loves me not based on the food, but for I'm fearfully and wonderfully made.
1: You know, as a pastor, I have definitely felt the tension of serving marriages in our church. I mean, it's a passion of ours. And, you know, couples aren't falling apart, but they're not really connecting either. So things can look fine on the surface or on the outside, but there's always some drift happening
0: for sure
1: underneath. And you see this as a leader, and you know marriages need support, but figuring out what to do, often it can feel overwhelming. So we've walked with a lot of churches through this, and most just need a simple place to start.
0: And we have that for you. So if you thought about doing a marriage event but didn't want to build it from scratch, this is a great way forward. When you purchase 10 or more workbooks, we'll include the full video study. Just use the code STRONGFAMILIES. Did you hear that? STRONGFAMILIES.
1: That's one word.
0: Yep. Through June 30th. And you can go to familylifetoday.com and click the link in the show notes and just again, enter the discount code STRONGFAMILIES.
1: Let me tell you, strong families don't happen by accident. Sometimes all it takes is one intentional step to help couples reconnect again.
0: I would say if you're a parent listening to this and you haven't taken your kids around the world, just to see how other people are living, it opens their eyes.
2: Yes.
0: Because when I've gone and I've come back, I remember I had been in Nepal to some of the villages in Nepal up on the mountains where there's, you know, there's nothing. We come in as guests and they were so proud to hand us a boiled egg that they had had. And that was a luxury to have that. And then I remember coming back at Christmas time, going to this mall close to where we live. And it felt so terrible to me of our surplus and how we take it for granted that I had to go home, because it just, it's exactly what you said. It's like, oh, this just doesn't make sense. And some people are living in such poverty and we have this surplus of things that we don't even need. And I think it's good for kids to understand, like, there's a whole world out there that not only need Jesus and the gospel, but they need food and they need provision and they need love. And as we're talking about this.
2: Yes, gratitude. To step
0: gratitude,
2: back.
0: That's it.
2: To step back and say, God, you love me. And I cannot believe when you open that closet and you count how many shoes are in there, to stop and say, God, wow, you love me. To go to that pantry, open that fridge and say, wow, this food, you know? And I love encouraging young kids to say, look back to your mom and dad and say, Mom, thank you that I have a meal. Because some kids have nothing to eat or to be grateful for, you know, for us to be so. So that's why for me, Luke 12:48 convicted me. To whom much is given, much is required.
0: Oh.
2: That I felt I was the wealthiest man on the planet.
0: Did you feel like that, really?
2: Oh, yes. You know, I had but then I had an apartment and I had an extra bedroom, you know.
0: What were you doing to make money?
2: Well, so I was speaking. That's all I could.
0: Telling
2: your
0: story.
2: Telling my story and speaking and raising funds for kids and also doing, you know, odd jobs. You know?
0: Was this through Compassion then?
2: Yes.
0: With Compassion Ministry.
2: Right. So then for me, I don't know too much. Like, I felt I was the wealthiest man on the planet. So one day I am traveling with, you know, some of the pastors in Kenya, and there's one pastor holding a picture and he's like, we just got a baby and I love this baby. And I'm like, hold, that child is black, you're white, like, how does that work? And then he's like, well, explain about foursquare. And as he was explaining, that, like, the light bulb went up, like, those are my people. That was me as a little boy, hopeless, not knowing, where's my mom? Where's my next future? But I didn't know they would allow me to be a foursquare. I traveled all over the world. I never seen a black person who was adapting in Uganda or in Ethiopia. So I believed the lie that you have to be married. And you have to be Caucasian. Literally, that's what I thought to be a foster parent. You have to be. So for me, I walked into the foster care. I said, hey, is there a way you could allow me to mentor teenagers? You know, teenagers, who can't hang out with teenagers for an hour? You know, that was my whole goal. I said, sure, I go in. And the social worker looked at me and said, have you ever thought of being a foster dad? I said, yes, but I'm not qualified. I didn't say the other things.
0: Yeah.
2: I just said, I'm single. Say, hey, Peter, you can be. Literally, it was on a Monday. I said, you have to give me papers to sign to assure me that I can be a foster parent. On a Monday. On Thursday, I started licensing class because I knew I had been given so much. And I knew I was in a position to love, to provide, but also to the trauma I had gone through that I can really come alongside these kids and say, it's going to be okay.
0: But you knew, you felt that in your spirit.
2: Absolutely. Like,
0: this is what call. I'm supposed to do.
2: My call. No looking back, no doubting, just this is my call. And that's what I did. And since then, I've had 47. It's been a roller coaster, I can tell you. I don't know when it's going to turn. I don't know when it's going to go up. It's just a roller coaster.
1: Like, how many are in your house right now?
2: Right now, six.
1: Six. And you've adopted?
2: Three. So I adopted three, and I'm in the process of adopting the other three.
1: Really? So those are never going away.
2: No.
1: And I mean, like, they might get married. They might, but.
2: Get older.
1: They're yours.
0: Having children is not easy. Having our own bio children is not easy. Having foster kids who have come in with trauma. Now we're talking a whole nother level of not easy, just because of the trauma they've carried in. Mm-hmm. And so you have seen a lot.
2: A lot in every shape, form, size, name it. I've seen it. I can give you one example. So I got a 6-year-old kid, you know, he needed a home at 3 a.m. He comes in. So I say, hey, there's a bathroom over there. He goes, uses the bathroom. He does number two. He picks up number two. He smears an entire...
0: No.
2: Yes, an entire room, you know. So I'm sitting there, something's smelling wrong, like, you know. So I walk in and literally it's just everywhere.
1: On the walls.
2: On the walls, you know. But this kid is just 6 years old. And he just came into your home like 10 minutes ago. Like, what do you do? How do you respond? So for me, the only thing I could think about was, I gotta call social work to pick up this child. Like, I cannot deal with this.
0: Yeah.
2: But before I could call the social work, I needed to put him in a place where it cleaned up, you know? So I let him clean up and then I put him in that chair somewhere. I said, you know, I'm not gonna harm you. You're just here and I wanna make sure you're okay. And the kid looks at me, he said, I knew you were gonna do something bad to me. So I didn't want you to do anything to me. I mean, my heart sunk. My heart sunk right there and then that I realized that someone had touched him in the wrong way, that he was trying to protect himself. Like he had nothing to do with making my house.
0: Right.
2: No.
0: There's a reason behind
2: Absolutely. And I didn't call the social work, of course. I was like, no, you know, and I had to sit with that little boy and find another way for him to feel safe and to see him really thriving and doing well. You get to know that when we meet children where they are, when we love them as who they are rather than who we want them to be, that we get to be the hands and feet of Jesus, you know, loving his kids as who they are, not what I want them to be, has truly been a joy. So talk about trauma. I know it. I can smell it.
0: Well, what made you write this book? Literally, Love Does Not Conquer All.
2: So I wrote that book and I gave that title, Love Does Not Conquer All. For me, who has so many followers, sometimes you hear people say, I cannot wait to just have them and love on them. And you're like, that's fine. Absolutely. But it's the opposite. Loving someone who does not even know what love means. Like, how do you translate that? How do you love them constantly when they are rejecting you?
0: Yes.
2: You
0: know? Even so, parents with their own bio kids experience this.
2: Yeah. So for me, I think when I became a foster parent, I didn't have tools or someone walk through with me that way. So I thought with my experience, let me write for people who want to adopt kids, people who want to foster, even people who want to have their own kids, that when we learn that we don't transfer or project our own self where we grew up and project on our kids, we get to love on them. We get to see them as different kids. You know, the one parenting tools works for one child, but doesn't work for the other because this child went through different trauma. This one came from a different trauma. This one came at a different time in your marriage life. This one came at a different time in marriage. So each child is always different. And if we can, yes, love on them for sure, but begin with love isn't enough, that we have to do more for our kids, especially for us as foster parents and adoptive parents, to love our kids despite of what they go through, despite of the challenges that they have, that we get to be the best parents we can be.
1: I mean, have you ever gotten to the place of just total exasperation?
0: I was going to say that, Dave, but they drive me crazy.
1: I mean, the poop on the wall is one thing. I don't know if I could handle it, but even worse. I mean, have you got like, this is driving me crazy.
2: Oh, yes.
0: Just their outright rebellion and attitude.
2: Oh, yes. But here's for me what works best for me. I thought I was a believer until I became a foster parent. Then I realized how far of a faith man I am because I realized that I give that middle finger to Jesus, to God every day, but he does not strike me. And this is the same attitude I need to have towards my kids. To love them, that's what I signed up for. To love them despite their calling me every word you could think of. Sometimes I got kids who put holes in my wall and I'm about to say, but we put two more last week. Can we just go somewhere else different?
1: So, I mean, they literally kicking or punching the wall?
2: Yes.
1: And what do you do?
2: Usually after that, we go for ice cream and then we go to Hobby Lobby and they pick up their whatever painting they can to cover that hole.
0: Really? It's like a reminder. Hobby Lobby.
2: A reminder. Hey, there's a hole here.
0: Even if it's at knee level.
2: Yes.
0: That helps.
1: So do you really go get ice cream?
2: Yes.
1: So what's going on there?
2: To talk to a human being who's mad, agitated, feeling unseen and hard. It's like talking to a wall. It does not help at all. I've learned as a foster parent to put my kids to the place they can hear me is the best place I can be able to parent and help them out. So for me, an ice cream is another way that chills my child to feel daddy's here. I'm okay. And what I did last minute is not defining what I am right now. And so for me as a parent to step back and say, I want to hear you and I want to be there for you. And I want to make sure that the focus isn't what you just did, but the focus is what's going on, you know, tell me. And putting them a place where they can hear me, see me is the best way to have that good communication. And sometimes it's the ice cream.
1: Yeah.
0: That's really smart. And I usually say to parents, especially as you're getting into teenage years, but I think when you're in foster care or adopting a child, the phrase "don't take it personally"
2: yes.
0: is a big deal. I know as a parent, I took so many things personally and it wasn't about me.
2: Mm-hmm.
0: So most of the time, almost all the time, it was about something they were dealing with.
1: It was about me. That's what it was.
0: Sometimes.

0: unreasonable. You know, that sometimes for us as foster parents, we get to step back and say, I want to hear my child, but I want to validate what they are feeling. You know, I don't like the way it's coming out of their mouth for sure. But at the same time, that sense of, I want to hear them, that it really helps us and also removes me from, you know, think about like, I come from a world where if you yelled at me, all I could hear was my father. You know, that it's easy to push the buttons and bring back my childhood trauma.
1: Oh, I can't imagine.
0: So think about it. If that raised my brain, well, I'm going to bring my childhood trauma into my parenting style.
1: Yeah.
0: But by me stepping up and say, it's not about me, I'm not bringing my father into my child's behavior.
2: Well, it's been a long time since we had Peter on Family Life Today, and I am so glad he's back.
1: Me too. Like, his story, just him reminding us of all that he went through is pretty traumatic. I feel so wiped out emotionally.
2: That's amazing what he's doing now.
1: That's what I mean. Like, it's so
2: crazy.
1: Cool.
2: God is the God of resurrection. Mm. He gives you a new life and a new purpose, and his life is a calling. The book we've been talking about today is Love Does Not Conquer All, and other surprising lessons I learned as a foster dad to more than 40 kids. 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We meet a ton of couples who say family life helped them when they needed it the most. 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
4: 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It comes from Paul David Tripp. I'm Ryan. 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He continues to say this. When you're struggling and you're confronted with your weakness, say to yourself, for this moment, I have a reliable and understanding high priest, the King of all kings, the Lord of all lords. 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We want to remind you of his presence tomorrow during our day of prayer and praise. To be reminded to call in if you're able to do so during the times that our phone line is open for you to call in tomorrow and us to pray for you. 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
10: After an excruciating 400 years, God delivered the nation of Israel from slavery in Egypt. How did they thank Him? With a song? A dance? Nope. By creating an idol. Yeah, God was justifiably angry, but Moses pleaded with Him to forgive the people. And God was faithful, and because of that prayer, He forgave. 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
12: Jesus rose, never to die again, ascended into heaven, and said, the way I left, so I will come back again. Jesus' resurrection implies that Jesus is still alive, still living. And here's what I want you to understand. As the Apostle Paul

0: to speak about in further scripture began to teach us about the resurrection of Jesus, he makes clear that we understand that the same power that resurrected Jesus from the dead is the same power that changes and transforms our lives today. It's resurrection power.
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3: You know, we're so quick to call on God when we're in trouble. 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One came back to give thanks, and Jesus had a question. Hey, you're welcome, man, but where are the other 9? Now, I want you to think for a moment. Have you come recently through a hard trial or through some difficulty? Have you? Have you given God glory for that? Given glory. Lord, thank you. Specifically, thank you for what you just did. I acknowledge that as an answer to my prayer. You did that, and I praise you for it.
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6: The dynamics set out here for social interactions in the home and the workplace, they do come to us, don't they, as though from another world. They're not just countercultural, they are truly revolutionary. And it may be that you're hearing all this and it appeals to you. This has an attractiveness to you. You'd love for relationships to operate like this, but you hardly know where to begin.
7: Welcome to Encounter the Truth with Jonathan Griffiths. I'm Steve Hiller, and you may be hearing what we just heard right there and identify with that and say, yeah, that is attractive to me. But like you just said, Jonathan, I don't know where to begin. Where do we begin?
6: Well, the only place we can begin is approaching Scripture on its own terms and reading it carefully and attempting with the help of the Spirit of God to listen to what the Lord is saying to us by his word. We, of course, need a word from God that comes to us from outside our culture and from outside our own experience, because the voice of culture is so very, very strong, and in many ways it runs counter to the teaching of the Word of God. We need to anticipate that, we need to recognize that, and we need to seek with the Lord's help to listen humbly to what he's saying to us. And we find, of course, that the Scriptures are profound in what they teach us about the nature of human life and of the Christian life. But we're going to be in for some surprises, and we're going to have some wrestling to do with the truth of God's word.
7: Well, let's begin to do just that. Join us in the book of Colossians. We're in chapter 3 as we continue a message called Relating Together in Jesus' Name. Here is Jonathan.
6: Verse 20, notice it with me. Children, obey your parents in everything, for this pleases the Lord. Fathers, do not provoke your children, lest they become discouraged. I think it's fair to say that our culture today encourages children to question their parents, to assert their independence from their parents early. In many jurisdictions, the state is actually taking a very increased interest in shaping the outlook and the worldview of our children, and actually seeking to curtail the breadth and the scope of the parents' influence. Educational choices, social choices, medical decisions in different places and in different ways, the state is increasingly nudging parents out. And the state is increasingly encouraging children to assert their independence. But the Bible is so clear that parents have a responsibility, a God-given responsibility for the care and nurture and discipleship of their own children. Parents are responsible for this nurture and care above all others, and children within the home are called upon to obey their parents, to recognize and to honor their leadership. Now, again, this taps right in, doesn't it, to the nature and the character of God himself and of the world that he has made. God is a God of order. He establishes proper structures of authority within his world and within human relationships. And the structure of authority within the home of parents leading their children and being honored then by their children, this is fundamental to the social order that God has established. That's why, of course, a related command is woven into the Ten Commandments and actually stands out as unique, as having a promise attached to it and a condition. Exodus 20 and verse 12, honor your father and your mother, that your days may be long in the land the Lord your God is giving you. It's a remarkable thing, this dynamic, it's so fundamental. This instruction is so important that the very well-being of the nation in the land of promise hinges upon it in some substantial way. Now, the nature and the essence of sin, of course, is to rebel against God's authority. It is to assert self and reject his leadership. That's what happened in the garden, as we know. God gave an instruction. He gave a single prohibition to Adam and Eve. They decided, hey, we know better. We'll call our own shots. Back off, God. God established a structure in the home that reflects his own authority. It's an act of obedience to God for children to honor their parents. But of course, we see the instinct to rebel rearing its head from the earliest days of life. And the evidence of sin, it's a reminder that this side of the fall we're born in sin. When the toddler takes the bowl of spaghetti and throws it across the room at the wall in a tantrum, maybe that never happened in your home. When the toddler learns that powerful little word, no, before almost any other words. I mean, who here has a child who learned how to say yes before no? I'd love to meet you and to hear about what you did. When they learn to scream and shriek to demand their way, it is, isn't it? It's an outworking of that basic sinful human instinct to rebel even against God himself. But for the children to learn another way, God's way, the way of the new life in Christ, to learn to obey their parents and everything, well, this is a true revolution, isn't it? This is a mark of redemption. And this end of verse 20, it pleases the Lord. Isn't that interesting to read there? It's so interesting how this instruction is highlighted in such a special way throughout the Bible. In Exodus 20, the command to honor father and mother, it comes with that promise, wonderful promise. It stands out among the Ten Commandments in this respect. Here, the instruction is paired with a very precious insight. It pleases the Lord. In some very special way, the Lord is pleased when children learn to honor and to obey their parents. There is a special sense in which this is a way of honoring and obeying the Lord himself. Now, again, Paul is sensitive here to a dynamic that I think we are sensitive to as readers. We read this instruction, and I think quite quickly comes to mind the question about overbearing parents, and there are overbearing parents. Harsh parents, and too many parents are harsh. You know, is this an invitation to authoritarianism? Is this a license now for a pushy parent, a forceful parent to crush their kids, for an overpowerful father to rule the home with a heavy fist? You know, Paul, he lived in the real world. He knew the distortions and abuses that existed then and exist now. And so he wisely follows the instruction to children with an instruction to fathers there, verse 21. Fathers, do not provoke your children lest they become discouraged. It's very, very easy, isn't it, for us parents to become reactionary, to be dismissive, to draw arbitrary lines in the sand, to become inflexible and unbending, to criticize, to be short-tempered. It's easy for us to lead and react in ways that crush the spirit of our kids over time. And in our sinfulness, it's easy for us to do this under a kind of guise of exercising godly leadership within the home. We can put on a veneer of godliness for just about anything. We're good at that. We're good at self-justifying our failures and our sin, far too good at that. But as we lead, as we counsel, as we disciple, as we instruct, we are to do so in a way that does not provoke our kids, says Paul. That doesn't push them to the end. That doesn't wound their spirit. And isn't it awful to see a child whose spirit has just been wounded over time? That doesn't demean them. That doesn't chastise them unduly. And it's interesting that Paul highlights here the danger that our kids might get discouraged. Did you notice that in the text? If I was writing this, I think I'd say, don't do it lest they become angry, maybe. lest they react, lest they explode, lest it makes it more difficult for you as a parent, lest they get really upset. But again, there's God-given wisdom here by the Spirit, isn't there? Paul sees that the parent who is harsh and unbending over time just discourages the kids. That's what happens. Grinds them down, saps their spirit and their joy. And kids who are discouraged in the long term through living under an unbending, overbearing parent at home, these kids become bitter down the road. That's what happens. Have you seen it? I have. They tend to go nowhere spiritually if these things have been done in the name of the Lord. Don't push and provoke your kids. Don't drive them to discouragement. No, lead and shepherd and disciple them in such a way that they respond with understanding and respect over time. You'll notice that this instruction is specifically to fathers. I take it that fathers need to hear this, especially to guard against the temptation to provoke our children with quick and impatient and insensitive reactions and instructions. We need to take the time to listen a little bit, to be careful how we speak, to pay attention to our tone. We need that, don't we? Fathers, let's take note here. Our window of time, that window of time with the kids at home, it's short, goes by quickly. Parents whose kids have flown the nest now and are grown up, you know that. It's a short time. But the impact of that short time of parenting at home upon the life of a child, it's long. And a child who leaves home discouraged, especially by their father, that child spends the rest of his life, the rest of her life, in the shadow of that. That's what happens. The rest of her life recovering from that. And remember the headline here in verse 17. We're learning how to interact in Jesus' name as an overflow of thanksgiving to God the Father. With that in mind, how has God the Father treated us? How has he taken care not to discourage us? How has he shown grace and patience to us well beyond our deserving? There is our model, and we interact with our kids in a way that is an overflow of gratitude to the Father above. The Father who's taught us by his grace, borne with us by his patience, and drawn us by his love. You know, the Father above, he's taught us so much by his kindness, hasn't he? I think sometimes we parents think, you know, the kids will learn by our firmness with them. And I think there's a whole lot of Christian parenting, quote unquote, wisdom that majors on firmness and ignores kindness. But you and I, we've learned far more from the Lord by his patience and gentleness and kindness with us than by any harshness. Isn't that true? That's the home.
7: 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Our website is encounterthetruth.org. Well, have you ever wondered if you can trust the Gospels? You know, those first four books in the New Testament, Matthew, Mark, Luke, and John, they're the accounts of Jesus' life and his teachings while here on earth. But can you accept them as historically accurate? Is there evidence to be able to do that? New Testament scholar Peter Williams has looked at that evidence from Christian and non-Christian sources, looking at the differences between those four Gospels, looking at how these texts have been handed down through the centuries, and he's come to the conclusion that whether you're a skeptic or a scholar, you're going to find some powerful arguments in favor of trusting the Gospels. We'd love to send you a copy of his book, Can We Trust the Gospels?, as our way of saying thank you for your financial support this month. Find out more or give online at encounterthetruth.org. Back to the message. Here is Jonathan.
6: Now to the workplace. Employees and employers, verse 21. Bondservants, obey in everything those who are your earthly masters, not by way of eye service as people pleasers, but with sincerity of heart, fearing the Lord. Whatever you do, work heartily, as for the Lord and not for men, knowing that from the Lord you will receive the inheritance as your reward. You are serving the Lord Christ, for the wrongdoer will be paid back for the wrong he has done, and there is no partiality. Now, I'm taking the liberty here of speaking in terms of employer and employee, but you will notice that the text is actually not quite talking about that relationship. Paul speaks here, and you'll notice it, to bondservants and masters. And we got to just give a moment on that. We got to grapple with that for a second. It is estimated that in the Roman Empire at this time, 10 to 20% of the population were slaves. That's 5 or 10 million people. Slavery stood at the very heart of the economic and social fabric of the empire. And it was really the situation into which Paul spoke. Clearly, numerous members of the church family at Colossae were either slaves or masters. And Paul saw, look, I got to address both of them here. I think it's important for us, very important, for us to take note of the fact that Paul's instructions are not an endorsement for the system of slavery. Slavery is an ugly and a dehumanizing thing. It runs counter to the Bible's insistence on the inherent dignity and worth of every human being made in the image of God. Paul isn't commenting here on the structure and the institution of slavery. He's not commenting upon the rightness or wrongness of the economic system. He is speaking into the reality that his people were going into on Monday morning, and he is instructing Christians how to behave within the system in which they lived. Now, while slavery has not been eradicated in our day, tragically, we can give thanks that it is no longer dominant within our economic system. Most of us listening to this message are not slaves or slave owners. But that does not make Paul's instruction here irrelevant for us. What he says here by way of honoring God in a working relationship, it speaks to and applies to, I think, the world of employment. And that's where I want to take it. That's where I want to apply it. For the worker, the call here in verse 22 is challenging. It is to obey. Now, right away, I think we react against that. I think an earlier generation, actually, and there is a generational difference here, I think an earlier generation, an older generation, might be less uncomfortable with this. But my generation, millennials and younger, we struggle a little bit with this idea. We've been conditioned to think a great deal about our own rights and our own preferences within the workplace. We so easily look upon the employer as the one who is there to kind of serve us. You know, I'll do what's needed as long as, you know, the conditions are all favorable, as long as the boss is considerate, as long as my needs are being met. But the biblical vision of work has in mind a structure of leadership and authority, of accountability and of respect. We don't have to stay in a job if we don't like it. We've got that freedom now in the modern world. We have freedom to move. But while we're there, while we're receiving pay, while we're in a relationship of employee to employer, we are those who gladly obey. That's the language here in verse 22. It's very clear. And we do so not by way of eye service, not simply when eyes are upon us, not simply to make an impression as a sort of man pleaser, not simply working and being productive when we can be seen, but rather with sincerity of heart. And here's why, verse 22, end of the verse. It is because we fear the Lord. Ultimately, we're accountable to him. Ultimately, we're serving him. That's the point that Paul drives home in verse 23. Our ultimate accountability is to the Lord himself, and he has an eternal inheritance in store for us. You're serving the Lord Christ, says Paul. You see, our service to our employer, if we have one, is driven ultimately by our fear of the Lord and our consciousness that we serve him above all. And that is transformative for us, if we think about it. That's transformative for us because it tells us that we give top-notch service representing the King of Kings, whether or not our employer is a good employer, whether or not our employer is actually paying attention to what we do, whether or not our employer actually sees what we are up to. This is a hugely relevant thing to consider in the post-pandemic work environment. You know, for many people, the nature of work has been transformed by the pandemic. Many now work remotely, work from home much of the time. The nature of team environments and of relationships to supervisors, that's been changed dramatically in many industries. And the truth of the matter is, the fact of the matter is, that you may now work with no eyes upon you much of the time. Your boss may have very, very little idea what you're up to hour by hour or even day by day. And if you can produce the basic results needed to satisfy your bosses, you may be able to get away with all kinds of things in terms of the use of your time and all the rest. And you may well sense that colleagues are actually taking advantage of the situation. They're serving by way of eye service, giving a presentation of productivity where they need to, but actually remodeling their house during working hours and taking lengthy lunch breaks with a novel on the sun lounger out in the backyard. But you are serving differently, or you should be at least. You know that the Lord is your master. You know that he's watching and you want to honor him and you want to please him. It may be that some among us have bosses who are frankly unreasonable, disrespectful, who simply do not treat you right, and your temptation will be to give them second best in return, grumpy obedience, sloppy work, minimal effort. It's all they seem to deserve, quite frankly. And perhaps it is all they would deserve in and of themselves, but this grumpy, unreasonable boss is in a very, very privileged position having you as a Christian working for them. He or she is immensely privileged because you are serving ultimately the Lord Jesus Christ in that workplace. You come in the uniform of a believer, as it were, with his name upon you. And so your service is second to none. You see, in that workplace, you are serving the King of Kings and the Lord of Lords. You long to honor him. You delight to serve your Savior, but you also know that you're accountable to him at the same time. Verse 25, for the wrongdoer will be paid back for the wrong he has done, and there is no partiality. We fear the Lord. That is, we revere him. We recognize that we're accountable to him, and so we seek to represent him well in our work, whether seen or unseen, whether treated well or treated poorly. Now, some among us are in the position not of employee, or at least not exclusively of employee, but also of employer, of boss, of supervisor, perhaps of company owner. And if so, chapter 4 and verse 1 is for you. Masters, treat your bondservants justly and fairly, knowing that you also have a master in heaven. It is all too possible for those who exercise authority on earth, who lead others, who have any kind of power or influence over others. It is all too possible for those leaders to misuse their authority and to mistreat the people who are under their care. It happens in situations of work and employment all the time. Many of those listening, many here among us, will have horror stories to tell about mistreatment and injustice at work. But to work for a Christian believer, to have a Christian as your boss, that should be a delight. And that should be a joy. And here's why. The Christian employer remembers that he or she is not in the position of final authority over you. The Christian employer knows and remembers that he or she is answerable to a master in heaven for how you are treated in the workplace. The Christian employer knows that the master above requires him, requires her to treat you justly and to treat you fairly. Not to make unreasonable demands, not to overwork you, to pay you fairly, to treat you with dignity and respect, to take an interest in you as a person, to care for you as a human being, to give you opportunity to use your God-given gifts, to avoid favoritism and inequality in the workplace, to treat you with kindness and with care. Now, sadly, not all Christians make good employers. Not all Christians do this well. Sometimes Christians are actually worse at this than the people of this world. And that in itself can be a terribly disappointing thing to see. But here is a reminder. This is why we need to hear these things. Here is a reminder to those who lead teams, who own companies, who are responsible for staff. When you go into the workplace and deal with employees, you go in there in the uniform of a follower and servant and representative of Jesus Christ. You go in not first and foremost as the boss, but first and foremost as a servant of Jesus. You go in there not first and foremost thinking of yourself as a master of others, but rather as a servant of the master above. The dynamics set out here for social interactions in the home and the workplace, they do come to us, don't they, as though from another world. They're not just countercultural, they are truly revolutionary. And it may be that you're hearing all this and seeing this vision for a different way of interacting, and it appeals to you on some level. Actually, you see, this is different. This has an attractiveness to you, but at the same time, it is foreign. It is new. You'd love for relationships actually to operate like this, but you hardly know where to begin. Let me close simply by saying this. These interactions, they can only be found where the gospel of Jesus Christ has taken root in hearts and taken root in lives. The interactions set out here within this teaching, they flow from the saving work of the Lord Jesus. They flow from his saving work at the cross and the new life that he gives by his Spirit. And if you don't know Jesus personally, if you haven't come to him for forgiveness, for a fresh start, for new life, that's where you must begin. That's the only place to begin. And this way of living, it flows from there. If you haven't discovered new life in Jesus, we'd love to help you do that, to make a start with Jesus Christ so that you might learn what it is and experience what it is to live in this world as one of his redeemed people, even one of his representatives.
7: Jonathan Griffiths, and a message called Relating Together in Jesus' Name. 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Well, we depend here at Encounter the Truth on your generosity to keep the program and the podcast going. So thank you for giving to this ministry. And as you give a gift of any amount this month, we want to send you a book called Can We Trust the Gospels? It's written by Peter Williams. And Jonathan, I've got a friend who always says, you know, what you read is not necessarily as important as who you read. So who is Peter Williams?
8: Peter Williams is a really outstanding New Testament scholar based at the University of Cambridge. He's principal of an institution called Tyndale House, Cambridge, which I think has a claim to be the leading biblical studies library in the world. I had the opportunity to spend quite a bit of time at Tyndale House myself when I was doing my PhD research. And so I know Peter and his work, and he's a really outstanding scholar.
7: And so when I hear that, I hear super intellectual, really heady. Am I going to be able to relate to a book like Can We Trust the Gospels?
8: Well, Peter's a fine scholar and an intellectual, to be sure, but he's written this book to serve the church, to serve the people of God, and he's worked hard to make it really accessible. And that's one of the great hallmarks of this book, and it's one of the reasons why we want to get it into the hands of our listeners. Peter's tackling really fundamental issues, the trustworthiness of the Gospels, the reliability of the Gospels, and he's seeking to make the arguments in favor of the trustworthiness of the Gospels clear and simple and accessible. And I think his arguments are compelling, and I'd love to get this book into the hands of our listeners.
7: Well, it's called Can We Trust the Gospels? And it is our thank you gift to you as you financially support Encounter the Truth this month. 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For Jonathan Griffiths and our producer, Mark Bretta, I'm Steve Hiller. 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
11: right
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12: But I also think we as wives, we get our feelings hurt. We feel like our husbands aren't contributing as much as we are. And so we pull back and we stop doing those things because we think, well, they're not doing anything for me. Why should I?
11: And I'll tell you this, as a husband, when you pursue your man, he feels loved. He feels special. He feels valuable. So chase him around the house tonight.
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14: When Elijah prayed, the fire of God fell on the sacrifice and not on the people. That points us to the cross of Jesus, where God's judgment was poured out, not on the soldiers who crucified Jesus, or on the crowds who mocked him, but on Jesus himself who became the sacrifice for us. Try and take in this amazing truth. Jesus absorbed the judgment that was due to sinners. It fell on him so that it would not fall on us. And that's why there is now no condemnation for those who are in Christ Jesus. Notice the key phrase, in Christ Jesus. It's only in Jesus that the condemnation is removed, and the way to be in Jesus is by faith in the Son of God who loved you and gave himself for you.
7: Do you want to know the God of the Bible? Well, then come to openthebible.org.
15: The Bible isn't a good luck charm. 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
20: And thank you for joining us today for this edition of Turning Point. We continue our discussion that we began on Friday on the gifts of the Spirit. Did you know the Bible says that there are approximately 19 different gifts that have been given to the members of the body of Christ, and every member of the body has a gift. No one is without a gift. I don't care who you are. You may think you're the most ungifted person in the world, but the Bible says when you became a Christian, you received a gift from the Spirit. And that gift is a gift for serving God. And we've been talking about them, and we'll get started on that again in just a moment. But first, let me remind you that the resource for the month of June is the book, The Holy Spirit You May Not Know. I'm so excited about this book because of the three persons of the Trinity, the most unknown of the three is the Holy Spirit. We know about God, we know about Jesus, but the Holy Spirit is a mystery to many people. And the Bible is filled with information about it, and we've pulled it all together in this book. It's 250 pages, it's a hardback, and it's yours for a gift of any size during the month of June. Could I encourage you by telling you that this is one of the most important giving months in the year for us? It's the end of our fiscal year, and we really want to encourage those of you who listen to us every day and are a part of what we do to reflect that in a gift that you would make during this month. And be sure to ask for your copy of the Holy Spirit you may not know. Here's a part of that truth that has to do with the gifts of the Spirit. This is part two. We encourage one another. We strengthen one another. We go through difficult times with one another. And we together help one another in their faith. Paul wrote in Romans, I long to see you that I may impart to you some spiritual gift that you may be established. You might ask, how do I get established? Well, when people use their spiritual gifts within the church, they bless us with those gifts. They help you and me become more established in what we believe. And when I use the gift that God has given to me, my great honor and purpose is to build you up and to establish you in the faith. Even as today, what I want you to know is what the Bible says about spiritual gifts, so that when someone comes and tells you something that's not true, you know where to find the truth. What am I doing? I'm using the gift that God has given me to instruct and encourage and to build up and to establish. And here's the last thing that spiritual gifts do, and this is really neat and pretty special. The Bible says that when you and I use our spiritual gifts, we bring honor and glory to Jesus Christ. We exalt him. Listen to 1 Peter 4:11. If anyone speaks, let him speak as the oracles of God. If anyone ministers, let him do it with the ability which God supplies, that in all things God may be glorified through Jesus Christ, to whom belong the glory and the dominion forever and ever. Amen. What is Scripture saying? It is saying, if you have a gift of speaking, speak for the glory of God, and God will be glorified. If you have the gift of serving, serve God with all your heart, and God will be glorified. The Bible says, let men see your good works, that they may glorify your Father who is in heaven. If you have the gift of teaching, study diligently, teach creatively, do it with the strength and skill within you, and the God of glory will gain even more glory because of what you're doing. Bringing glory to God's one of our chief purposes as Christians, and we might as well roll up our sleeves and in the power of the Spirit get after it. Use your gift, and when you do, you bring honor and glory to the Lord Jesus Christ. And that's not just for people like me, that's for all of us, because as we've learned so far in this little tutorial, we all have a spiritual gift from God. Now, in the whole doctrine of spiritual gifts, there are some issues that come up. Let me just deal with three of them before we bring the conclusion to this message. I don't know that there's anything that has been more controversial among Christians than this. And sometimes it's just that we don't know. First of all, I'd like to call out the spirituality problem. Have you ever encountered somebody who's got a spiritual gift, and it may be obvious to you that they do, and because of that, they flaunt this gift and they make you know that they're spiritual people? Well, I'm here to tell you something that'll surprise you. You can have a spiritual gift and be a carnal Christian. The Bible says about the Corinthians, they fell behind in no spiritual gift. In other words, they had all the gifts. And yet the church in Corinth was the most carnal church in the New Testament history book. When I was a pastor in Fort Wayne, Indiana, there was another church there that was quite large, and they decided to open a bookstore. And lo and behold, they opened the bookstore, and they called it the Corinthian Bookstore. I called the pastor one day. I said, have you ever read Corinthians? And he said, what do you mean? I said, why in the world would you call your bookstore the Corinthian Bookstore? It's the most carnal church. I wouldn't want to be Corinthian anything. About 2 months later, he changed it and got it right. But Corinthians were not good people. They were carnal people. All of this information that you read, go home and read it today. You'll see what I'm talking about. But that church, we are told, was number one in spiritual gifts. They all had spiritual gifts. But because they had spiritual gifts, they weren't spiritual. They held those gifts because they were from God, and they used them in many cases for their own purposes, and they got into a lot of trouble. And Paul scathed them. In 1 Corinthians, he lets them have it, and he should have because of what they were doing. The ironic fact is you can be greatly gifted and still not be walking with the Lord. So don't let spiritual gifts be the standard of your Christianity. The second problem is what I call the specialist problem. This is really common, believe it or not. Sometimes someone will say to me, Pastor, you've been encouraging us to share our faith, but I don't do that because I don't have the gift of evangelism. Well, that doesn't get you off the hook, not even close. Because while there are people who have the gift of evangelism, all of us are called to go into the world and share our faith. Somebody says, I don't give because I don't have the gift of giving. Come on now. You know, there are people, according to the Bible, who have the gift of giving. And it says, if you have that gift, you should use it liberally. Did you see that? But the Bible also knows that we might not have that gift, but we still have the responsibility. All of the gifts have both a special and a general application. Generally speaking, we all should be evangelists. We should all be serving. We should all be speaking the truth. But sometimes the Lord comes along and he puts his hand on someone and gives them a special ability in one of these things. And that is a spiritual gift. But it doesn't take you away from your responsibility to do the things that the Bible tells you to do. Just because you don't have the gift of evangelism doesn't mean you can't share the gospel with somebody you love. You may feel like you don't do it well, but do it. Because that's what God has called us to do. God calls every one of us to teach, to encourage, to serve. And these are not just gifts for a few. They're a part of what it means to be a follower of Jesus Christ. Thirdly, there's the self-centered problem. There are other people who fall into a self-centered problem. They start to think, my spiritual gifts are for me. That's not true. God didn't give you a gift for yourself. That's not what God is up to. God gave you gifts to help others. Once again, Scripture says that these gifts are to profit all. There's an old adage that goes something like this. If God has given you a gift, use it, don't abuse it, or you will lose it. And that is a good admonition. You can let a gift atrophy. A gift that isn't used is ultimately lost in terms of its effectiveness for God. Once you figure out what God has gifted you to do, your goal should be to polish that gift. Sharpen that tool. Use it all that you can for the glory of God while there is still time. When I was a senior at Cedarville College as a student, God called me to preach. And he did so by taking me every week to a little church up near Columbus, Ohio, to the Fairfield Baptist Church in Thurston, where there were about 30 people. And I went up there to preach. And I was so shocked because when I got done preaching, people would come up and tell me they understood what I said. That was a major thing, knowing that people were listening. But when I knew that God had called me to preach, I didn't say, okay, that's it. God's called me to preach. Go preach. No, I realized I wasn't prepared yet to preach. I needed to work hard to learn how to do that. So I went to seminary and polished my gift. And that's what all of us should do. If God calls you to do something and he gives you an ability, don't just sit on the ability and say, well, I guess I'm okay now, I got an ability. Take that ability and take it as far as you can and make it as strong as it can be and use it for the glory of God to affect as many people as you can for as long as you can. That's what the Bible teaches. Amen. So some of you are going to say, Pastor Jeremiah, how do I know what my gift is? So here's the practical part. Five things. They're real quick and they're really important. Number one, investigation. 1 Corinthians 12, Romans 12, Ephesians 4. Go through there, write down all of the gifts. There's supposedly 19 of them. You'll see some of them listed in more than one passage. Get the gifts on a list. Now you know what the spiritual gifts are that the Bible tells us are available. Begin by finding out everything you can about them. Learn what they are, how they work, and whether or not you see them evident in your life. Number two, after investigation, I want to throw in this word, involvement. This is so important because you might say, Pastor, until I know what it is that God wants me to do, I'm just going to sit here and wait. Let me tell you something I've learned. You cannot steer a parked car. If you aren't moving, God's not going to tell you what to do. You cannot steer a car that is not moving, and once it's rolling, you can guide it in the right direction. And that's true in your spiritual life. When God sees you serving the best you know how from where you are right now, he can direct you and redirect you, but it is hard for you to receive God's steering and direction when you're standing still. Don't use your desire to know your spiritual gift as an excuse for not doing something until you find out what it is. You will delay the process by doing that. So get involved. Try different kinds of ministry. How else are you going to know what you're gifted to do if you never experience it? I keep a little saying in my office. It goes like this. Lord, someday I hope to do something perfectly. In the meantime, help me to do something. Amen. You know, isn't that true? If you wait until you got it all figured out, you will never go anywhere. Start where you are, do what you can do, and watch how God leads you. There's a passage in the Old Testament where this little phrase is so paramount. It says, I, being in the way, the Lord led me. That's how you find out what God wants you to do. Be in the way. Do what God has called you to do now. Start today to follow His direction, and when you do that, God will take you to the next step. So investigation, find out what the gifts are. Involvement, get started doing what you know to do now. The third word is interest. Ask yourself, what do I really enjoy doing for the Lord? Usually what you enjoy is what you are capable of doing, and God often uses your interests to point you towards your gifts. When I was a student, as I've told you on occasion, one of the things that I loved to do more than any, I was a radio fanatic. Believe it or not, before I ever spoke on the radio, I was one of those kids who bought Allied radio kits. And the Heath kits, I got those. I got the magazine every week. I bought the kits. I built them. My little bedroom growing up in my parents' home was like an electronic nightmare. My mother said I was going to electrocute everybody before I was 20. But I didn't do that. I loved radio. I became a shortwave person. I loved listening to the shortwave. I would find missionary stations all over the world on shortwave. I loved it. When God called me to preach, one of the things I thought, well, I guess my radio career's over. You know what the Bible says? The Bible says, delight yourself in the Lord, and He will give you the desires of your heart. You do not need to be afraid of what God might ask you to do. He will give you both the desire and the joy to do what He equips you to do. Can you imagine God being anything other than that? Do you think He's sitting up in heaven saying, I'm going to give them a gift and then I'm going to frustrate them to death until they give up? God doesn't do that. If God calls you, He's obligated to help you. If He equips you, He's using that in your life, not only for your own spiritual growth and enjoyment and joy, but to help other people. So don't get caught up in. Find out what God wants you to do. And usually it goes along with some ability you've noticed in your life, something that you love to do, something that you're good at. I know some gifts I don't have, and I wouldn't have to ask too many people if I have those gifts or not. They would say, absolutely not, Pastor. You do not have that gift. And that's probably true of you. One of the great things about discovering your spiritual gift is discovering what it is not. You can get off that track when you know what God has called you to do. So investigation, involvement, interest. Here's introspection is the fourth thing. Ask yourself, where do I seem to be most effective? The Holy Spirit gives abilities for certain kinds of ministry, and the effectiveness is often a good indicator of where you are gifted. Let me tell you something. If you think you have the gift of leading and you look around and nobody's following, you do not have the gift of leading. We said this about music. We've said it about others. When you determine what God wants you to do, there will be evidence in your life and affirmation in your life. Yes, this is the direction I want you to go. Dr. H.A. Ironside once said that he often thought of the sad situation of those who believe they have the gift of preaching, but complain that no one has the gift of listening. Isn't that true? If you have the gift of preaching and you notice nobody's got the gift of listening, you probably don't have the gift of preaching. If you have the gift of preaching or communicating, it will resonate with people. They will understand. You may not be the greatest, but there will be evidence that you have that gift. Over 100 years ago, the Holy Spirit gifted an Irish farmer named Jeremiah Manili with the gift of evangelism. That great awakening in Northern Ireland began when Jeremiah and three young men met nightly in an old schoolhouse to pray for revival. For 3 months, nothing happened. Until New Year's Day, when one person came to Christ. Soon, conversions were happening nightly, and 50 men joined the prayer meetings. When crowds of unbelievers began showing up, they urged Jeremiah to preach, which he had never done before, but he agreed, and many were saved. Later, Jeremiah was invited to preach in a nearby town. The building overflowed. He preached once and dismissed the crowd, but no one left. So he preached again and then again, and after the fourth sermon, he went outside and wrung the sweat from his shirt, put it back on, and preached one more time before going home at night. Moments later, he was at home, and a man stood there asking how to be saved. It was after dark. It was late. Jeremiah cried out to his neighbors, "What in the world? I'm lying in bed, and souls are seeking Christ." What happens when you start to use your gift? The Holy Spirit comes alongside and helps you to understand, God is using me in this. He's helping me to be effective in this. Effectiveness matters. Look at where God seems to be blessing your efforts, and that's often where you will find your spiritual gift. Finally, one more thing, interaction. Another helpful key is interaction. Talk to others about what they see in you. Ask trusted friends or leaders where they have noticed God using your life. I've been doing that a little bit this week from some staff members and telling them what I view and see in their life. There's so much joy in that, because sometimes you can just see what their gift is. If you're around them very long, they got this gift and you notice it. When you tell them they have that gift, you can see the smile on their face because they know it themselves. And when you ask people about yourself, they will give you honest feedback if you give them the opportunity. I mean, if you say, "Do you think I have the gift of preaching?" and nobody says anything, they just look at you. What's the second thought you have about what your gift is? Investigation, involvement, interest, introspection, and interaction. These steps will help you understand how God has gifted you. And one of the best parts of discovering your gift is, I said before, finding out what it is not. And that can lift a heavy burden from your shoulders when you know what God wants you to do and you realize He doesn't want you to do something else. I believe it is absolutely impossible, listen to me carefully, absolutely impossible for a believer who sincerely wants to know how God can use them not to find out. God delights in showing His will to hearts that are humble and open before Him. Come with a spirit that says, "Lord, show me what you want me to do and I will do it." And that kind of heart is the heart that God always guides. My father was a Baptist preacher. And some of you are old enough to remember about 40 years ago, there was an absolute craze about spiritual gifts in the church. They were doing seminars everywhere. You could go to conferences. And my dad was a little bit reluctant. He wasn't sure about that. One day he said something to me that was among the many things he told me when I was growing up that I've never forgotten. He said, "David, I don't know about all the spiritual gift stuff. What I do know is this. The greatest spiritual gift you will ever get is the gift of availability." And was he ever right about that? If I could say one thing to you after all of this talk today about spiritual gifts, it would be this. You can find out what your spiritual gift is if you are absolutely determined to do it. If you say, "Lord God, I don't know what it is you've caused me to do, what you've created me to do, but I want you to know I am available. Here am I, Lord, send me. I will do what you call me to do." If you do that, you will know what your gift is before next week is here, because that's how God works. Leo Buscaglia, affectionately known as Dr. Love, was a professor at the University of Southern California, one of the most engaging speakers of his time. He taught a class called Love, and it became so popular that students filled every seat. They sat on the floor and they lined the hallway into his classroom so they could hear what he said. After losing one of his students to suicide, Leo realized how many people go through life never knowing that they are loved or gifted by God. From then on, he made it his mission to help people see their worth. He was known for striking up conversations with strangers in the elevator and for saying, "We need 5 hugs a day to survive, 8 hugs to maintain, and 12 hugs to thrive." But his most memorable words were these: "Your talent is God's gift to you. What you do with it is your gift back to God." And that is true for the gifts of the Spirit. Your gift is God's gift to you. What you do with it is your gift back to God. He was talking about talents, but the same is true of spiritual gifts. God has placed something unique inside of you, something that's not inside of anyone else, and someone else's blessing will depend on whether or not you use that gift. If you'll just use it, you might be amazed at what God will do through you. So spiritual gifts are for all of us. I've given you the path that I understand from the scripture. Here's what you do. Take those steps, follow those things, and all of a sudden you'll be coming to someone saying, I think God has gifted me to do this. And then you begin to do it and you'll find joy in your life. And that's how the body works. And that's why I'm so excited to share this truth with you. Before we say our final concluding statement, let me remind you that the gifts of the Spirit are important, but they're not.

0: Spirit. But my main concern for you today is this. The gifts of the Spirit are important, but the gift of God, which is eternal life, is way more important than that. Because if you don't have the gift of eternal life, the gifts of the Spirit are meaningless discussion. You'd only get the gifts of the Spirit when you accept Jesus Christ. And if you've never done that, you have to accept the main gift before the gifts of the Spirit are bestowed. Let me ask you to do that. If you've never done that, would you accept Jesus Christ as your Savior? He will change your life. You will look back on the moment you do that as the changing moment in all of the history of who you are. But you have to make the decision. You have to say, Lord, I turn away from my own thoughts and I turn to you. I turn to you to be my Lord and Savior and ask you to come into my heart and forgive me of my sin and give me the gift of eternal life, the original gift, the most important gift. And he will do that. He promises to do that. Hey, tomorrow we're going to talk about the strength of the Holy Spirit. If you're feeling a little weak, don't worry. We got some news for you that will really encourage you tomorrow, right here on this good station.
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2: God helps those who help themselves. 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

0: her piano piece at a recital. The silence in the auditorium was broken only by the pounding of her parents' hearts. She hurried off the stage, threw her arms around me, and buried her face in my shirt. "Oh, Daddy." That was enough for me. At that moment, I'd have given her the moon, and all she said was, "Oh, Daddy." Prayer starts here. Prayer begins with an honest, heartfelt, "Oh, Daddy." Jesus invites us to approach God the way a child approaches his or her daddy. Here's my challenge for you. Every day for 4 weeks, pray 4 minutes. Then get ready to connect with God like never before. This is Max Lucado.
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5: There's a man in the Old Testament with a name quite tough to pronounce. 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Instead, a king invited him to the royal table for life. And today on Insight for Living, Chuck Swindoll says his story is actually our story. Because grace isn't God helping those who help themselves. It's God seeking out the helpless, the sinful, the enemy, meeting us with arms wide open. Today's message on God's grace is part of Chuck's 12-part series called How Great is Our God.
6: Today on The Grace of God, we're going to look at Mephibosheth. 2 Samuel chapter 9. David has come to the throne. His predecessor, King Saul, has died. The family of Saul have fled away, though David exterminated none of them. But when Saul died, Ziba, his servant, as well as a nurse who was helping with the children, took up this little boy, Mephibosheth, and ran for their lives to hide. In the running, she dropped him. And he was crippled in both his feet. Now, that's the background of the story Mephibosheth here in 2 Samuel 9. And David is now in his palace. And David, as he's sitting and musing, remembers a promise. Before his dear friend Jonathan died in the same battle as Saul, his father had died in, David promised Jonathan he would take care of his family. Jonathan said, "Just make that covenant with me." And David said, "I promise." Suddenly the promise comes back to his mind and he thinks, I've got to make that promise good. Because of his relationship with his friend Jonathan and Jonathan's father Saul, King David initiates an act of grace. Look at it. So David said, "Is there yet anyone left of the house of Saul that I may show him kindness for Jonathan's sake?" Think of grace, grace, grace. God's treatment, sovereign, free, sovereign favor to the ill-deserved. Is there anyone to whom I might show free, sovereign favor? So he meets a man named Ziba, who is from the house of Saul. And Ziba said, I know where there is one, and I'm just a servant, but verse 3 concludes, there's still a son of Jonathan, but David, he's a cripple. He's disabled. It's a sensitive point, but we need to stay here at the text long enough for you to feel it. What's Ziba thinking? David, look around. This is a place for the brightest and the best. You need those with high SAT scores. You need those with

David said, "Mephibosheth?" He said, "Here is your servant." He's probably thinking it's curtains. And David says to him, verse 7, "Do not fear. Do not fear. I will surely show chesed to you. I will show grace to you for the sake of your father, Jonathan." How good did that sound? About like when you heard it? Don't fear. I didn't die to ruin your life. I died to rescue you. Here's the third analogy. As David restored this man to a place of honor, God has done that for us. If he would give us what we deserve, you don't even want to know what the place looks like. We'd give new meaning to the word ghetto. There would be breath taken from your lungs before you could take a third or fourth deep breath. But God doesn't do that. He restores us to a place of honor. How great of him. That's called grace. And don't you love this? Verse 7 continues, "And will restore to you all the land of your grandfather Saul, and you shall eat at my table regularly." Meaning what? He's adopting him. Fourth analogy. As David adopted Mephibosheth from this place of emptiness, so God has adopted us into his forever family. Now you're mine. Don't you know if Mephibosheth must have thought, if not said, look, King David, look at me. Look at me. There are thousands of others you could choose. Look at me. I love the humility of Mephibosheth. He just bows before the king and bows before. There is no pride. There is only amazement. And David says, "Now you're mine. Now you're under my care. You're not going to drop in for a snack once a month. You're one of my own. There's a chair for you. There's a place for you." He tells Ziba all about it, says, "We're going to set this up so that his land will be his. Saul's land will be brought to his grandson. It's all going to work out great." Ziba says, "Yes, sir, we'll do it that way." Verse 11, "So Mephibosheth ate at David's table as one of the king's sons." Pause and think. One of the king's sons sat alongside Solomon, sat alongside Absalom, who, by the way, was handsome from the crown of his head to the sole of his feet, sat alongside Tamar, Absalom's blood sister, Kileab, probably Joab came in for a meal rather often. The chair's empty. They wait for him to come. The dinner bell rings. Everybody's at the table. Chomp, scrape, chomp, scrape, chomp, scrape. And the tablecloth covered his feet. That's also a great thought. And I said in my study, "Ooh, that's good." And there was nobody around to say that is good. The tablecloth covered his feet. How good is that? Surrounded by this royalty and this nobody from nowhere is sitting at the king's table. That brings us to the fifth. Mephibosheth's disability was a constant reminder of the king's grace. Just as Mephibosheth's disability was a constant reminder of the king's grace, so our disabilities remind us of that. Our failures, our faults, our times of coming up short. I mean, we're still undeserving. We're still insufficient and weak and in spite of all of that, we're one of his. We've been adopted and we eat regularly at the king's table. How's the meal this morning? You're feasting at his table. But you don't need to be here to feast. You can feast at his table tomorrow afternoon or late tonight or next Saturday morning. His word is open and truth flows like great food from a banquet hall. How gracious of our God. I love it that he says, "You will

0: you will be, verse 11, you will eat as one of the king's sons. The end of that verse, look at that, Mephibosheth ate at David's table as one of the king's sons. By the way, he wasn't instantly healed. He was never healed. Take note of that. People have the idea that they'll bargain with God, they'll come to God if he'll heal them. You're never going to be healed of sin. We're forgiven of sin, but we're never told we're healed of sin. Oh, that comes when we move into eternity. When we die, the sin thing is over. Until then, we've got the disability. Number six, when he sat at the king's table, there was no status or rank in the family. They were all the king's sons and daughters. You want a great thought? They're sitting at the supper table, and David says to Mephibosheth, why don't you ask the blessing? Probably would be nothing but weeping. Oh God, how gracious you are to find me when I wasn't even looking and to give me a place at the table of the king. Another great thought. Someday we'll be at a table like that. And nobody will say, hey, that's Apostle Paul's seat. Don't sit there. Wait, that's Peter's seat. Don't you know that the pecking order? Paul, Peter. That's James' seat. That's Martin Luther's seat. You sit down at the table? Sit down, Brother Martin. There's a stool over there. He'd sit right down. Or some great church father, or some great author you've read, or some great singer of yesteryear. Or your mom or daddy. Somebody who meant the world to you. They're waiting for you at the table. Final thought. You know how we'll often say, there's an old saying when you see someone that's in trouble, there but for the grace of God go I. When I think of Mephibosheth, I think there because of the grace of God go I. Why? Because we are all disabled. May God never let us forget Mephibosheth. And every time you are with someone disabled, think of Mephibosheth. There will be no place for impatience, misunderstanding, expectations. They can't keep up. You wait for them. You encourage them. You love them. You show grace to them. Just like Corrie ten Boom when she shook his hand. Let's bow our hearts together. How great of the king to reach out to one who really was undeserving. How great of God to send his son for you. And for all of us, lame, awkward, backward, broken, inconsistent, unloving, unkind, impatient, profane, vile. But we have a place at the table. Your chair is empty if you've never trusted Christ, and today's the day to reserve your spot. I urge you to do that. Thank you, Father, that in the shattered condition of both mind and body, this man was found. And his lameness and awkwardness never turned the king away. How great is our God. How full of grace. Forgive us for even the moment of pride or arrogance or impatience. And remind us, Lord, in our Lodabar existence, that you have graciously chosen us to be yours. Father, thank you for your grace to us and your mercy that is new every morning. Thank you for loving us even though we are by nature forever helpless, and sinful, and rebellious. Thank you for looking through and beyond all of that, and by your grace, choosing us and using us. How humbled we are today to acknowledge that we identify best with Mephibosheth in the story. Keep us from ever forgetting that. In the name of the one who loved us and gave himself for us, Christ, who though he was rich, yet for our sakes became poor, that we through his poverty might be rich. Even Jesus, we pray. Everyone said, amen.
1: 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He asked, is there anyone? And grace found a nobody in a no-name place, lame, forgotten, and afraid, and seated him at the king's table as one of his own sons. That's the gospel in a story. We didn't earn our chair, neither did Mephibosheth. And if today's message stirred something in you, Chuck Swindoll's Bible study tools will help you go deeper into the grace that found you. Just before we hear a closing word from Chuck, let me remind you that Insight for Living has assembled a bundle of resources for this 12-part series on the attributes of God. The series is called How Great is Our God. 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I'll tell you about a brand new resource written by Chuck in just a moment. It's called The Cross We Proclaim. Stay with us for more details. And now, here's Chuck.
0: You know, for almost 20 years, a colleague of mine did the same thing every single Sunday. Right before I stepped up to preach, Howie would lean over and whisper a few words into my ear. The same words, every time. Preach grace, Chuck. Preach the cross. Oh my, I can still hear his voice. And here's what I've learned. After more than 60 plus years of standing behind a pulpit, those four words are the whole ball game. Everything else is just noise. The cross isn't a decoration. It isn't the introduction to a better topic. It is the topic. Always has been, always will be. The Apostle Paul said it plainly. I determined to know nothing among you except Jesus Christ and him crucified. That's not a modest man underselling himself. That's a brilliant man who finally understood what actually changes people. Not cleverness, not rhetoric, not a carefully crafted performance. The cross, just the cross. That's why Insight for Living exists, not to put on a good broadcast, not to win awards or grow an audience, but to make sure that somewhere, in a car, in a kitchen, on a phone, on a computer screen, halfway around the world, someone has a genuine, life-altering encounter with the cross we proclaim. Now, June 30th marks the end of our fiscal year, and I want to invite you, personally, to become part of what happens next. When you send a gift to Insight for Living, you're not just supporting a ministry, you actually have one. Your generosity is what casts the seed of God's word into places I will never go and reach people I will never meet. That's not small. That's extraordinary. Would you give today, generously, sacrificially, joyfully? Join me in giving the cross our very best.
1: 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Tuesday on Insight for Living.

0: I need some help. This is a big decision. I understand the weight of it. I don't want to take it lightly. But I don't want just any kind of advice. 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I need discernment that will help me make the best decision in this place. 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You want more wisdom, maybe in dealing with your child or handling a hard relationship. Pastor Colin Smith wants to encourage you in the midst of that on Open the Bible in 2 minutes. He'll share about the relationships that matter most and how to step into them with wisdom, the wisdom that's found in the book of Proverbs.
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6: The book of Proverbs, it is full of wisdom. And particularly, we are given wisdom in relation to sibling relationships, your brother and your sister, in relation to marriage, husband and wife. But by far the largest number of proverbs that relate to family life are directed towards the relationship between parents and children.
7: Welcome to Open the Bible with Pastor Colin Smith, and we're continuing our series in the book of Proverbs. It's called Wisdom for Life, and Colin, we began last time by taking a look at wisdom as it relates to families. And interesting that one of the big focuses is that relationship between parents and kids.
6: Yes, and there really is something here for everyone. If you are raising young children at this point in your life, if you have teenage children with all of the particular challenges that that stage of life brings, or perhaps your children are now raised and away from the home. And then for others who don't have children or not parents, you know, all of us were raised. And we all have experience of home life, and maybe your experience was good, maybe your experience was very, very far from good. God speaks in the book of Proverbs to how the relationships between parents and children should be and how by God's grace they can be. And so this is a wonderfully, wonderfully redeeming and helpful and practical theme that we're going to look at in the book of Proverbs today.
7: Well, we're in Proverbs chapter 3 today, so if you have a Bible handy, hope you'll join us there as we continue our message called Family. Here is Pastor Colin.
6: The book of Proverbs has an abundance of wisdom for parents. And I want to draw out three themes today that are especially important. And the first is that you have more influence than you may think. I want this to be a real encouragement to mums and to dads and to grandparents as well, but especially to mothers and fathers who are raising children. I want you to receive this encouragement from the scripture that you have more influence than you may think. Perhaps the best known of the Proverbs in regards to children, train up a child in the way he should go, even when he is old, he will not depart from it. Now, remember, as we recognized right at the beginning of this series, that the Proverbs are proverbs. They are not promises. They are wise sayings that describe the normal pattern that prevails in this world. And this proverb describes the normal pattern. It does not promise a particular outcome. We recognize this, choosing this verse as an example right at the beginning of the series, as we recognize that proverbs are proverbs. They describe the normal pattern that prevails in this world. But when all of that has been recognized and said and given its due weight, Proverbs here is making a stunning statement. Your influence in the lives of your children, mum, dad, go deeper than you may often think. It will still be with them. Your influence will still be with them even when they are old. There may be times, of course, and this is the common experience of all parents, there may be times when it seems to you that your children are not listening. There may be times when, in exasperation, you say to your husband or your wife, "Does anything I say ever go in the life of this child?" And when you find yourself exasperating that way, I want you to remember this, that more goes in than you see, and more will remain than you think. That's the point of the proverb. Now, let me give you an illustration of that that's very striking to me. The thief on the cross, the one who was crucified right next to Jesus, remember there were two, one on either side. The thief on the cross had lived his life in open rebellion against God. He was a thief, and from the penalty that he suffered being crucified, it seems very clear. I mean, this wasn't petty theft. This man was a robber, and in all likelihood, a violent one at that. This is the kind of man who would have assaulted a traveler on the road from Jerusalem to Jericho, and then, having robbed him, leave him bleeding and wounded in the road. So here is a man who quite clearly has had absolutely no place whatsoever for God in his life. And yet, in the last hours of his life, he looks from where he is on the cross to the other side of Jesus, where there's another robber who presumably was his companion in crime, and he says to that man, "Do you not fear God?" Where did that come from? Some awareness that there really is a God to whom we must all one day give an account had been planted in his soul. And he'd suppressed it. And he'd rebelled against it for years. But even though the truth was suppressed, the conviction remained. So I want to say, as your pastor, to a troubled father or mother today, if you have a rebel son or daughter, a son or daughter who is far from God today, do not despair. The living seed of the Word of God has been planted, and who knows what God may yet do with it. You have, mother, father, more influence than you may think. So be encouraged by this wonderful proverb. Train up a child. Notice that word, by the way, emphasizing the importance of early years. Train up a child in the way he should go, and even when he is old, he will not depart from it. That's the first piece of wisdom that I want to draw out for us today from the book of Proverbs. Here's the second. Your child needs restraint as well as affirmation. Your children need restraint as well as affirmation. Now here, let's begin with Proverbs chapter 22 and verse 15, where we're told folly is bound up in the heart of a child, but the rod of discipline drives it far from him. Now, our secular world, as you know well, has largely bought into the idea that if you just follow the impulses of your own heart, they will lead you into life. But Proverbs says very clearly, not so fast. There's a problem with that. And here's the problem. Foolishness is bound up in the heart of a child. So, if you follow every impulse of your own heart, there will be impulses in your own heart that will lead you to your own destruction. Now, parents, you see, who have bought into the philosophy of the culture and have come to believe that everything in your child's heart is good. Well, if you really believe that, then you will see the entire job of parenting as simply being encouraging and affirming, bringing out what's there, because you believe that everything that is there is good. But parents who believe the Bible know something else. Parents who believe the Bible know that foolishness is bound up in the heart of a child. In other words, that sin is deeply rooted in all human nature. And when a parent understands that, this wise parent will therefore know that their calling is not only to encourage and affirm, which it certainly is, to surround with love, but that a significant part of the love with which you surround your child is to exercise restraint in regards to the impulses in your child's heart that otherwise would be destructive. Proverbs speaks in this regard several times about the rod. Chapter 29 and verse 15. The rod and reproof give wisdom, but a child left to himself, very striking phrase, a child left to himself brings shame to his mother. Now, let's confront this directly. Is the Bible telling us that we are to beat our children with sticks? Answer, no. Now, that may be how these verses have been understood in past centuries, but I think that there is a better way for us to understand what is being said here. When we were studying in the book of Lamentations a couple of years ago, I was greatly helped by what Bible scholar Christopher Wright says about the rod, which also appears in the book of Lamentations. He points out that the best known reference to the rod in all of the Bible is in Psalm 23, where David says, "Your rod and your staff, they comfort me." Now that raises an obvious question. Why in the world would David say that God's rod comforts him? And the answer, of course, is because the shepherd did not use the rod to beat the sheep. The shepherd used the rod to fend off the wild animals that might otherwise attack the sheep and kill them. The shepherd carried the rod in order to fend off the wolf. And the sheep had the comfort of knowing that they would not be left at the mercy of enemies that otherwise would consume them. Now, foolishness is bound up in the heart of a child. Foolishness is bound up in the hearts of your children. And you will bring them great comfort if they know that you will not allow them to follow the destructive impulses of their own hearts. A child left to himself, as the Proverbs puts it, is in a very scary place indeed. See, your little girl, your little boy, as they grow up, they're going to find impulses within their own hearts of pride and selfishness and anger and laziness and much else besides. And they need the security of being restrained by rebuke, of incurring some loss, or by bringing some penalty to bear. And with that restraint, you will bring comfort. Now, don't expect your children to say, "Your restraint comforts me." But without it, they would be in a very scary place indeed.
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6: So here is wisdom for parents. You have more influence than you may think, so please be encouraged. Second, remember that your children need restraint as well as affirmation. And then here's the last thing today. Never underestimate the power of example. Never underestimate, mother, father, the power of your example. And here we come back to chapter 3 and verse 1 that was read for us earlier. Solomon says to Rehoboam, his son, "My son, do not forget my teaching, but let your heart keep my commandments." If you look back to the beginning of chapter 2, you'll see that that personal pronoun, my, is repeated there. And it's also in chapter 7, verse 1. "My son, keep my words, treasure up my commandments with you, keep my commandments and live." Think about that. Keep my commandments and live. The only commandments that are life-giving are the words and the commandments of God himself. So what we have here is a father who has made

0: 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That's what prayer is all about. Whether you're doing it privately or publicly, that is an act of worship to him. To be reminded tomorrow of your opportunity to call in, just text the word REMIND to 877-933-2484. Hope to hear from you. 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
2: 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The pain we feel is information. Something is wrong. Something has gone wrong. 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
7: Hi, I'm Susie Larson, sharing a moment of promise. 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
10: When you think about your marriage today and your relationship with your spouse, would you consider yourself to be soulmates, roommates, or prison mates? Because there's a difference. If you're a prison mate, you're just trying to survive and be safe, and that's not good. If you're a roommate, it's kind of like going to college. You're getting along, maybe having a good time, but you know, you don't have long-term commitment and goals together. And if you're a soulmate, there's something deep and intimate that God intends. Which are you? Think about it. Today, we want to give you some encouragement about marriage. If you'd like to share your story with us, what God

0: teaching you how you can move toward becoming soulmates in your relationship, what's working for you, what's your one thing, give us a call, 888-888-1717. 888-888-1717. You can do that now live on our Storyline. Leave your story. The program today, we've got some great calls from a previous archive program that we're going to be sharing that I think will be encouraging to you and insightful, so I hope you'll listen in. But again, if you would like to share with us on this topic, are you soulmates? And if so, how'd you get there? If you're roommates, how are you moving, or how do you think you need to be moving toward being a soulmate? Give us a call. 888-888-1717. Because the quality of your marriage relationship will impact the quality of your parenting, the quality of your health, the quality of your thinking, your emotions from day to day. So stay tuned. We're talking about marriage today from Intentional Living.
1: Hi, Dr. Carlson. I just wanted to share my intentional profession because I'm hoping it will even give me the oomph of whatever it takes to follow through. But I've been married 16 years, and 2 years ago, our marriage was at a one, and we were separated, and I was ready to get a divorce because of an indiscretion, and decided to try to make it work anyway. And even though I don't feel like my partner is on the same page and is more or less living in denial that, okay, now that I'm all right, everything's going to, you know, let's just let everything go, I am pulling closer to God, spending more time with the Lord. And my intention now is that even though I don't feel like we're on the same page and I don't feel like we've really accomplished a whole lot in 2 years' time, I'm going to pull even closer to God, study out intercessory prayer, deep prayer with God, and just asking for, you know, breakthrough.
0: Thank you for just sharing your life with us, so being so transparent of your pain and what God is doing in your life, and we appreciate you doing that. If you have a story, you want us to pray with you, if you have a question, come and tell us when you go to 888-888-1717. Before we get to your calls, let me just point out something I found very fascinating. I only really landed on this thought in the last month or so. In rereading the book of Genesis, you know that in Genesis 1 and 2, we see perfection in the garden. We see the creation of man, the creation of woman. We see this perfect environment. And then chapter 3, everything changes. We see the fall of man. We see sin enters into the world and the destruction of everything, including the giant cracks that developed in the marriage relationship. What I found really fascinating is that the very last two verses of chapter 2, the very last two verses speaking in the period of perfection prior to sin, the last word, if you please, was about marriage. The very last thing that God wanted to share before he shared all of the fall of man was these two verses. And I think this is a perfect example of what God's intention is for marriage. He says, after he created woman, she is now bone of my bone, flesh of my flesh. She shall be called woman because she was taken out of man. Therefore, a man shall leave his father and mother and be joined to his wife, and they shall become one flesh. And they were naked, the man and wife, and they were not ashamed. Of course, there's a whole lesson that I teach on how shame entered into the picture in chapter 3 of Genesis. But there's the word picture. There's the beautiful picture of God's intention for soulmates to be one and to have no shame. To be one, to have no shame. Beautiful picture. So what steps have you taken in this sinful, fallen, corrupt world in which we live, where everything is tearing at our marriages today and our families? What steps have you made to become more like soulmates? Give us a call, 888-888-1717. You tell me. I'd love to hear your story and share with the world. Are you ready? Let's go.
1: This is Wendy. My story on intentional living is that my husband and I have been married just a few months shy of 30 years. We have 5 children who are all now 20 and over. They're 7 years apart. So it was tough going, and we've been financially strapped for most of it. His plant closed a couple years ago, so he

0: activity. In other words, what I'm suggesting that you do is start to look at this man in terms of what are one thing that you have that you can connect around. You begin dating each other. Now, I wish he's listening. I hope he's listening. The beginning of just dating each other. Beginning whatever it was that was a spark way back at the beginning that brought you together initially, that you would go back to that point and start to build a new vital relationship. You can do it. Counseling might help in the process, but you're going to have to change your mind before your heart will follow. I hope that helps, and I hope you'll find some help for yourself in the process. Sandy, we'll be praying for you. That's being intentional. But thank you for sharing with us and having that confidence to share such a personal thing. All right, Greg in Missouri on our comment line. Go right ahead.
1: Hi, Dr. Randy. Thanks for your ministry. My question was with about affection between either spouses or couples is how do you think that today's social media and electronic environment has impacted affection in a relationship, whether it's negatively or positively?
0: Thanks, Greg. I wish I knew what was behind the question because my guess is there is something there, but I think it's pretty obvious that it's not been a positive thing for two reasons. One is when we get sidetracked with a lot of other media things, that takes us away from time with our spouse. Secondly, it can set up certain expectations when you see stories and you see pictures and reports from other people on Facebook and otherwise, and you say, why isn't that my marriage? Why isn't that my life? Why don't I have those things? And it can create discontentment and dissatisfaction. And third, because of the ease today, we can find inappropriate things online too quickly. Pornography is a major problem online today. For many marriages and many men and women, frankly. And so, yeah, my answer is it's a problem. You have to guard against it. It's there. It can be helpful, but it can also, like any technology, be damaging. All right, very quickly, let's get to Tracy, who's in Kansas. Go right ahead.
2: Hello. This message is in regards to the request for things that make us feel affection. And I'm calling to say that I often do not feel it with my own husband. Although I believe he loves me, I know he does. He has a very hard time showing that. He will often leave sweet and romantic messages, sometimes on the mirror for me in the morning, or text messages, or even sometimes give me a call during his work day. Even though I'm very grateful for them and I appreciate those things, they are not the same as truly listening to me, giving me his undivided attention when I'm uncomfortable, sad, lonely. Down, discouraged, frustrated, actually looking at me, not at a screen while I speak or any other thing, but looking at me while I speak. And if physical affection, hugging, holding, or even just touching my hand, those are the things that make me feel loved. The other, like I said, is not something that I disregard at all. It's highly appreciated, but this doesn't do it.
0: Hey, listen, can I encourage you, Tracy? Two things. One is we have a resource called Star for Affection. Be a great resource to read through together with your husband. A second one that you could order is a book by my friend Gary Chapman, The Five Love Languages. Take those two books and read them through together. Talk about it. You know what? I believe doing that could change your marriage, change your life. So I'd encourage you to do it. All right, let's get back to our calls to Renee, who's been patiently waiting. Hi, Renee.
3: Hi.
0: I appreciate your call. What are you guys doing to make your marriage grow and be more intimate?
3: One of the things that we had to cross is we both can be a little OCD. And with OCD, the method becomes very important of how you do things. And we both clean house. And we both cook. So it's wonderful, but it can clash. And so one of the things we overcome, for example, making the bed, we each showed why our opinion, our method is best. And when we couldn't agree on that, we decided, okay, if you make the bed, you choose the method. If I make the bed, I choose the method. And if I didn't make the bed, I'll be happy with that because the bed was made. And a made bed was the ultimate goal. And that pretty much ended problems about method. Yeah. It's like, okay, well, we can't agree on a method. Do you want to do it or do I want to do it? Because whoever does it chooses.
0: You know, Renee, as simple as that sounds, and I'm sure there's some people thinking, you guys argue over making the bed? I'll tell you, what you've demonstrated

0: is that you communicate and solve problems. And if it's not beds, it may be for you, it's about finance. Or it may be for you guys, it's on parenting. Now, there are some things, unlike making a bed, where you have to come to some agreement. You don't want two parents having two different approaches to parenting or two different approaches to finance. And there's where compromise comes in. You know, being able to sit down and agree, sometimes agree to disagree, but come up with a plan that you can work on together. And that makes a difference. It certainly does. How long have you been married, Renee?
1: 3 years.
0: All right. So how do you handle things where how do you handle things when you have to agree, though, like money or other kinds of things where you need to be on the same page?
1: Well, if we don't agree, he's the man, so he needs to make the ultimate decision.
0: And you're okay with that?
1: Well, yes, I think it's part of God's plan.
0: I do too. I mean, but not all women listening would agree with that. But that's God's intention. I always smile on that, because when you look at any system, when you look at a business, if anybody in leadership. You know that we have to have someone ultimately, after all the input is given, someone has to ultimately make a decision. And I agree with you, by the way, Renee, here's the problem. The challenge. Guys, we have a responsibility as a leader in our homes to make sure when we make decisions, we do it with a great deal of humbleness, with a great deal of input, a great deal of prayer and preparation. I think of that passage in Ephesians 5:21. That reminds us that we are to be submissive one to another out of obedience to Christ. So it's not just our way. All right. Very good. Good input, Renee.
1: Very, very. He's also very gentle. And so he makes it very easy to just give him the authority, because he's so gentle. He's never overpowering. And he makes suggestions, and then I say, let's go with it. You know? So making it easy makes it easy.
0: Well, that's the way you get from 2.5 years of marriage to 25 years of marriage. So, all right. God bless you. Thank you for sharing that today. We're talking about becoming soulmates. God's intention for marriage is for two to become one, not only one flesh, but one in our values, one in our priorities, one in the direction that we're headed. Doesn't mean we're always going to agree about everything, but having respect enough to communicate, to share, and to get on the same page. It's a powerful thing. So we're talking about roommates today. We're talking about becoming soulmates and sharing in the relationship with each other. Love to hear your comments. You're welcome to share them on our storyline, 888-888-1717. Come on, men and women, if you've been married, you ever get disappointed in your spouse? And we know, right back to the first step here, expectation minus reality equals disappointment. Right? Let's go right on through this cycle. Maybe we need to focus on the truth that our spouse wasn't put on this planet to make us happy. Didn't know that, huh? That didn't come up in premarital counseling, right? Maybe the truth is that our spouse is going through some junk in their lives that we don't know. We only see it from our own perspective. Maybe the truth in our relationships here at work, sometimes the coworkers that we're working with are going through some things that we're not aware of. See? We only see life through our own lens. Again, that's an excerpt we've been sharing every day from a teaching on discouragement, overcoming discouragement, finding courage in Christ. As you hear me share in these spots about discouragement is the opposite of courage, right? It's the opposite force. And boy, it doesn't take much for some of us to feel discouraged in our marriage, family, finance, relationships. And our courage comes in Christ. And I don't say that glibly, it's a fact. When we get our head and heart aligned with God's word, it's transformational. Hey, listen, we're just less than 10 days away from the end of our fiscal year. We're wrapping up this 2025-2026 season, and it wraps up on June 30. We're totally listener-supported. 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We won't borrow money. I've made that a decision for the Intentional Living Ministry, because we just believe we can honor God by bringing the support in and sending it back out to help people. I started the month and I shared with you about a $70,000 goal. 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I'm Dr. Randy. 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
3: The Bible isn't a good luck charm. 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

0: Welcome to Suzy Larson Live. Always so honored to get to spend this time with you. In fact, I look forward to bringing you conversations every single day that hopefully inspire you in your faith walk, that deepen your understanding of God's word, and that heightens your awareness of his very real presence in your life. Well, after his shocking advanced stage cancer diagnosis, pastor and author Tyler Staton found himself cast into a wilderness of emotion. Amid his heart-wrenching and physically exhausting journey, he found strength in the familiar solaces of prayer, solitude, and scripture, but also through an unexpected source, writing carefully crafted poetry as a practice of prayer, like the biblical psalmist. Even after Tyler went into remission, this practice awakened in him a new appreciation for how God uses beauty and the ordinary to draw us to himself. I just really believe, as I was prepping for today's show, that maybe, just maybe, if you're in a wilderness season and you're maybe weary from the sameness of it all, that today's show is going to minister to your heart. And you might just hear some words that are really God-appointed and God-anointed just for you. I'm praying that the Lord takes you by the hand today. He leads you beside some still waters and he restores your soul. As I said, author, pastor Tyler Staton joins me. We're going to talk about his new book, After Amen, 50 Days of Poetry and Prayer. We'll get him on in just a moment. A couple quick announcements. Our day of prayer and praise is coming up tomorrow and we don't want you to miss it. So check in, listen all day. We're going to have phone center open and ready to take your praise reports and your prayer requests. And then our live shows will be covering the power of prayer as well. So tune in tomorrow. Stay with us all day. It's going to be a great day. Also, if you're in the local Twin Cities area, mark your calendar for August 13th. My new book is launching with Thomas Nelson. More Than You Can Imagine, What God Does When You Trust Him. And I would so love for you to come to the book launch party. We're going to have some worship, some amazing content, some fun giveaways. Mark your calendar, August 13th. And I need you to sign up through Eventbrite. It's free, but we just need to know through registration our headcount so we can plan accordingly. Go to SuzyLarson.com if you want to find that Eventbrite. All right, now let me tell you about my guest. We'll get him on the show. Tyler Staton is lead pastor of Bridgetown Church in Portland, Oregon, and the national director of 24/7 Prayer USA. He's passionate about pursuing prayer and the honest realities of day-to-day life. He's the author of The Familiar Stranger, Praying Like Monks, Living Like Fools. We had the most amazing conversation about that book a while back, Searching for Enough, and the one we're talking about today, After Amen. He lives in Portland with his wife, Kirsten, and their three sons. Pastor Tyler, welcome back to the show.
1: Thank you so much, Suzy. I'm delighted to be with you.
0: Looking so forward to our conversation. And I know this about you, having had you on the show numerous times, that you are one who loves the secret place, loves to spend time with the Lord. And as busy as you are, I know that's a priority. So I'm wondering, as you spend time with the Lord these days, what's he especially been impressing upon your heart?
1: You know, in particular, I feel like I've been learning a lot more and being drawn deeper into what is classically, I think, referred to as abandonment or surrender, depending on the tradition. But I would say that I find myself primarily formed through surrendering to the people and circumstances of my life as the Lord's invitation to me, and embracing the limits that that places on my time and capacity and plans and everything like that. And through daily humility of just choosing to surrender my time, my agenda, my plans into the Lord's hands, I find that most of the holiest moments of my everyday are interruptions to what I had planned. And so, yeah, I think I'm learning a lot about what it means to say, Lord, my life does not belong to me. It was bought with a price, and I surrender it afresh to you today. And then kind of looking back from that vantage point in the evening, only to see that what Jesus said is true, that by losing my life, I am finding it.
0: Reminds me of, is it Romans 12, offer your bodies as a living sacrifice, holy and acceptable to the Lord, a spiritual act of worship. And yet it so flies in the face of current culture, and especially in our westernized way of life of task management, production, deadlines. And even so, Tyler, you have deadlines, you have tasks. So how do you do that? I mean, that has to be such an act of faith because you do have work that needs to get done. How do you manage the tension of that?
1: I think most of what I'm referring to is happening outside of my vocational life and in my relationships to my neighbors, my family members, and my friends, and the way that I use the free time that I have. However, I do think while I have work that needs to get done every day like anyone else does, I'm aware of what the most essential tasks or projects are each day. And I'm also aware of what is additional or needs to get done this week or this month. But if it were to get pushed from today, that's okay. And that allows me, I think, to be growing in stopping, sacrificing a little bit of time to have a conversation with a coworker that seems particularly important or something like that.
0: Mm. We're going to get to this a little bit later in the interview, but you also write about it in your book, After Amen, the idea of surrendering the hard parts of your story that you really can't control. What have you learned about that?
1: I think that control is probably the the Trojan horse of idolatry in modern Western culture right now. I think,
0: yeah.
1: Just generally speaking, we operate in modern day America under a greater illusion of control than I think anyone has in human history. I choose what I want to eat for each meal each day. I plan out the my time. We even speak of our time as a currency, you know, something that I invest or spend. And so I think I have very little regular interaction with the humility of how small and vulnerable I actually am in the world in which my life plays out, and how dependent I am on nature and creation for day-to-day needs and survival. And so I think it's very important for people in the Western world at this time in history to be practicing the surrender of control in some way or another, because the surrender of control puts me back in proper view of reality, which is that my life is but a vapor. The world was going just fine before me and will continue on just fine after me. I have popped into a story that I am not at the center of. And so to live coherently and truly in this story requires that I discover who is at the center, and I believe that to be Jesus, and make my life about his fame and renown, not my own.
0: That's so good. Maybe, friend, as you're listening today, you've heard me say before, talk about what the Lord showed me during a pretty significant health battle, the difference between surrendering to my circumstances and surrendering to God in my circumstances. And to surrender to reminds me of in the Psalms where it talked about the Israelites refused to believe God's promise to love and care for them. So they stayed in their tents, grumbled, and refused to obey the Lord. They surrendered to their circumstances, let them define them and say, it will always be this way. It will never get better. That's really what their mindset was. But to surrender to God in our circumstances is to offer it all up to him, to keep our eyes on him, and to trust he'll lead us through the valley of the shadow. We don't live there. We pass through. And maybe, just maybe, today as you're listening, surrender is your word. It's the thing God is saying, that thing you're white knuckling, the thing you're clinging so tightly to. Would you just open your hands? And I'm not asking you to fling it into the universe. I'm asking you to entrust it to me. Let go. Let me. And trust me. And see if I don't lead you better than you can lead yourself. Friend, you can trust him. You can trust him. And I pray that you will. So, Tyler, we've had you on the show plenty of times with your different books, and every conversation has left me so much richer than before I started. And I'm wondering, when I'm thinking about you, you really had a contemplative soul before your cancer diagnosis. So would you mind taking us, we got a break here in just a few minutes, but take us to the season just prior to your diagnosis. How would you describe that season? And was there anything God, is there any way that God was preparing you? Or what was he saying to you during that time?
1: You know, I can't say that I had any type of warning or foresight into what I was walking into at all. It's interesting. I've never been asked that question of what was going on immediately in my life before. I think life was quite full and busy, and this represented just a profound screeching of the brakes. And a huge amount. I got very in touch with the very humility and vulnerability that we were talking about a moment ago. Because I suddenly, at a young age, interacted with the fragility of my life and discovered that most of the things that I was taking for granted were just going to be given to me. A long life, watching my children grow up, growing old with my wife, were suddenly the only things that mattered to me when I didn't know if how many days I had to live. And so I think at this point, I'm really trying to ensure that the wisdom that can be given through a desert experience like that is not wasted, in the sense that I kind of just get back to life as I knew it before and go, wow, that could have been worse, thank God. But that instead I come out of that wilderness carrying treasure from there to now live my life from the vantage point of my deathbed, to live my day to day for what matters most when my days are drawing to a close. And that is almost entirely just ordinary, uncelebrated love. Giving and receiving love to the people that I get to spend my life with.
0: Wow. We're going to break here. I don't want to add anything to that sacred expression. Talking to Tyler Staton today, his new book, After Amen, 50 Days of Poetry and Prayer, just how the Lord led him into incredible intimacy, just new reflection, new ways to reflect as he walked through a stage 4 cancer diagnosis. We've got a handful of copies of his new book to give away. You can text the word book to 877-933-2484. Don't go away. We'll be back in a minute.
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0: Hope you're having a really great day. Thanks for tuning in to Susie Larson Live, talking to pastor, author Tyler Staton. His new book, After Amen, 50 Days of Poetry and Prayer. And this really was born out of the ashes of an incredible battle with cancer. And before the break, you were talking about how you were just busy, you know, and it's so easy when we get, you know, going in life to, as you said, take so many things for granted, that we'll live a long time, live to see our kids grow up, all those things. And my hubby is also a cancer survivor, and he's just a big, strapping guy, and went down hard. And he said, coming out the other side, facing his mortality like that, he said, now I see that my dependence on God is my superpower. You know, it's not my capacity, my ability, it's my dependence. That's really, that's it. And I think that is amazing, as painful as these battles are, they serve us so well at times. And I'm wondering if you don't mind, just because I want to weave it in with some of the excerpts from your book, how and when did you get that diagnosis? Did you sense something was wrong, or did that diagnosis come out of nowhere?
1: I had an initial diagnosis about 7 or 8 months prior to the really dramatic one, and that was stage one cancer and involved the removal of a tumor, and was that was quite shocking. I went to the doctor for a routine physical, and I was rushed to the hospital to be operated on that day and told that I had cancer. So that was quite shocking. And my wife, you know, came to the hospital to meet me. It was just, we had a friend in town visiting, staying with us, three little boys. It was just really stunning. And then 10 days later, we got the news back on the biopsy that it was definitely cancer, and they had gotten all of it, and it was stage one. And so they had found it right away. And then 7 or 8 months later, I was waking in the night with very sharp abdominal pains regularly, and I honestly thought that I probably had kidney stones or something. And my wife was really urging me to see my oncologist that I had seen very briefly for that one 10-day episode I'd gone through 7 or 8 months before, and I went in to see him and discovered that I had progressed from stage one to the most advanced stage. I had multiple tumors in my stomach. And it was beyond the place of tumor removal or operation or any form of radiation. And I needed not only chemotherapy, but the most toxic and intense chemotherapy treatment of anyone in the practice while I was there. And so I just suddenly went from, oh, wow, thank God we caught this quick, to being told, we're not sure how this is going to play out and how long you have to live. A lot is up in the air here. So it was extremely shocking, not expected at all. There's no cancer on either side of my family historically, so it just really came out of nowhere.
0: Wow. And did they give you any kind of prognosis at that time, or just say, we can't operate, you got to do extremely toxic chemo, and we'll see where this takes us, making no promises? How did they present that to you?
1: I mean, it was over the course of 2 hours. Like, the oncologist sat with us for a long time on a Tuesday evening, because he was aware that he was delivering very shocking and devastating news. We were given three different pathways of treatment. We chose the one that was the most intensive treatment because it was the oncologist's recommendation, and he said, hey, I think you're young and healthy, your body can take this, and I think this gives us the best chance of killing the cancer that's killing you. And so that, you know, I just asked, what gives me, I want to know my children's children. What would give me the best chance of that being true? I went with his recommendation. And, you know, he, Dr. Ahmed is my doctor's name, and I journeyed with him for multiple years. And so I grew very close to him, and I would say he had excellent bedside manner. He was very compassionate, but he was also very honest, and he just said, I've never seen a patient with your particular diagnosis before. So I think this treatment will work, but we're just gonna have to go for it and see what happens. And I can't tell you what your long-term health, what the long-term effects on your life or the length of your life will be.
0: Wow. What was your wife, how was she handling the news at that time? And you, I'm sure you were shell-shocked, but at what point did you, let me ask the wife question first. How was she walking that through with little kids? I mean, we as women feel so vulnerable when our husbands walk through such things.
1: Mm-hmm. You know, we're both very resilient, emotionally strong people. Her especially. And would probably tend toward avoidance or toxic optimism as opposed to doom spiraling or something like that. And I think we were both absolutely stunned and probably needed a couple of hours before we could really talk with one another about what had just happened and the news we just received. But immediately both of us were thinking about our kids. I had, at the time of that diagnosis, my three little boys were 2, 6, and 7. Mm. And so, you know, we were coming home and thinking, how do we explain this to them? And I remember something she said, or what do we tell them, what do we not tell them? She said, you know, I think to watch your parents suffer can be an incredible gift, depending on how we steward it with them. And so not right away, but we did share everything with them and just tried to invite them responsibly into the journey that I was going through. There was no hiding the fact that I was going to deteriorate before their eyes over the course of that year. And I think that our hope and prayer throughout was that they could be made more compassionate, more empathetic, more whole human beings by getting to live close to the suffering of someone that they loved and were used to seeing strong.
0: Wow. I remember seeing a reel on Instagram of your wife. I can almost not talk about it, but she was shaving your hair and your kids were out there, if I remember right. And just you guys, that was your next step. And I appreciated so much your willingness to let us walk with you on that journey. Nobody can possibly know what it's like unless you walk through it. We just got about a minute before our next break, but how far into that journey did you then pray the prayer, help me to see and live in this, in your world poetically? When did that thought even come to you? I mean, you're so sick. I'm sure that some days you're just enduring, but when did you have the presence of mind to pray such a prayer?
1: That was a prayer I'd been praying for a long time before my cancer diagnosis. As a practice of reading a poem each night as the last act of my day and as an act of prayer, and then asking God to help me to see and subsequently live in his world like a poet. It was during the cancer journey that I began to write poetry of my own as a form of prayer. And that we can probably get into after the break, but had to do with the mental fog that I was in and trying to find a language for what I was going through that felt like an authentic connection between me and God.
0: Yeah. I'm not sure if you have a book nearby, Tyler, but I do if you don't. But I would love to read the poem that you wrote on pages 4 and 5. But when we come back, we're going to share some of just the thoughts that Tyler put on paper as he's walking through the Valley of the Shadow with an aggressive cancer, stage 4 cancer diagnosis. Really, maybe not a sense about how he was going to come out the other side, but asking God to meet him there, to speak to him. And he spoke with God, and they walked together through this Valley of the Shadow. Tyler's book is After Amen, 50 Days of Poetry and Prayer. I always say, you want to hear from people who are suffering. You want to hear from people who are walking through the Valley of the Shadow, because they are going to carry riches and treasures and wisdom that you can acquire no other way. Don't go away. We'll be back in a minute.
2: 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So Solomon led the people in a prayer of dedication. God heard, and his glory filled it, to the people's awe and his own praise. God listened to Solomon. He's listening to your prayers and praise too. 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
4: Jesus told a story that we often call the parable of the prodigal son. But did you know that there were actually 2 lost sons in that story? One left home and wasted all his money on wild living. The other stayed home with his father, doing his job and working hard. Guess which example Jesus wants us to follow? Believe it or not, it's the prodigal. After rebelling against his father, he returned home with a broken, humble heart. On the other hand, buried beneath the older son's perfect exterior lay a dark, cancerous mass of anger and envy, fueled by hidden, unfulfilled expectations. Too often, we're like that older brother. Externally, we're following all the rules, but inwardly, we crave recognition and think that our hard work can make us right with God. We need to be quick to recognize our sin, to say with that prodigal son, "Father, I have sinned against heaven and before you." With Seeking Him, I'm Nancy DeMoss Wagamuth.
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0: Hope you're having a really great day. Thanks for tuning into Suzy Larson Live. I especially think today's show is for the person walking through the valley of the shadow. And maybe you've just been a long time since you felt the warmth of the sun on your face. Maybe it's been a long time since you heard a word from the Lord or got an impression on your heart that he's with you in the valley. Talking to author, pastor, Tyler Staton. He's written so many great books. And maybe if you followed him, you know this. Maybe you don't. But he walked through an aggressive cancer stage 4 diagnosis and the battle, the chemo, all of it. And in that place, and even prior to his health battle, he was asking the Lord, help me see your world through the eyes of a poet. Let me see the lyrical nature of your creation, of your creativity, of the way that you show up in the world, and help me to show up in the same way. And so this book, he's got some just his own poems that he's written through his valley, and just insights and reflections on just beholding the beauty and the splendor of God and just slowing down long enough to be present with God's creation. When I think of how lavish God has been, even the undersea world, I mean, places that most of us will never see, and every fish, every creature, every plant, the beauty and the meticulous attention to detail is breathtaking. And yet we rush through life. We rush past so much. And often it is a hardship, it's sickness, it's heartbreak that slows us down long enough to notice that not only is God with us, but he's paid a great amount of attention to create a beautiful world in and around us. And Pastor, do you have your book in front of you by any chance?
1: I just grabbed it when you mentioned it before the break.
0: Yeah, if you're up to it, pages 4 and 5, this is, I think, one of the first poems you write, How I Pray. And again, friend, this is coming from his journey through the battle, through the valley. Would you mind reading it?
1: Sure. I ungracefully settle on the front porch chair, grunts of a body grown stiff, undiscerningly released with dissent. I light the candle on the table next to me, a holy flame, but also an online-ordered beeswax 3-pack and a Bic lighter, sacred in symbol, ordinary, even profane in vessel, not unlike the God I've come to wait upon, the Word made flesh. I open my hands neither longingly nor reluctantly, in an obedience born from trust, not coercion. I say aloud, just above a whisper, only 3 words, Come, Holy Spirit. 3 sacred words as ordinary as the church that's prayed them since her inception. 3 ordinary words as common as today's distractions, anxieties, escapes. Word made flesh. I wait, only to realize I've forgotten what, no, who I was waiting on. So I pray those same 3 words again and again, an anchor holding this flimsy sailboat of my being in the conscious presence of being amid the subtle, constant current of a serpent-deceived imagination. This wait, as sacred as that of Mary and the prophets. This wait, interrupted by profane fidgets and forgetfulness. Word made flesh. Here I sit, Bic lighter, budget beeswax, mug of caffeine. Here I sit, escapes, tasks, worries, and desires, both shallow and deep. Here I sit, sacred as Holy Spirit, profane as clay jar, and then, suddenly, patiently, a whisper, splitting the cedars already growing in my wandering mind, a whisper that fills these profane lungs with the breath of life, and from this breath comes my own, eyes opened, ears unstopped, tongue loosed, by the dust gathered on the dirty porch and the spit of the healer who waits to meet me while I sleep. This place, this way, this God, this sacred, that profane, Word made flesh. That's how I pray. Why do you ask?
0: Beautiful. Wow, that's so beautiful. Were there any psalms that you returned to time and time again during this journey?
1: Oh, yes, of course. There's so many of the biblical psalms I've committed to memory. I think the psalms are the prayer book of the Bible that are meant to become our own prayer book and inform how we talk to God. I think particularly As I went through cancer, I was praying Psalm 21 and Psalm 23. Psalm 21 is a plea that the Lord would lengthen my days. And so that was a cry that I often had. And Psalm 23, probably the most well-known of the biblical Psalms, says, you know, the Lord is my shepherd, I lack nothing. And goes on to describe being led by green pastures and still waters and through the valley of the shadow of death. And I kind of made that psalm my own as I went through the journey and said, God, I don't know how many green pasture days I'm going to get and how many valley of the shadow of death days I'm going to get. But like that psalm ultimately lands on, your rod and your staff, they comfort me. And so I would just pray, God, I want to live a whole life like is described in Psalm 21. And I don't care how many of those days feel like a dark valley and how many of those days feel like a green pasture. As long as you will give me the gift of your rod and your staff at my right and left, guiding me and comforting me each day, then that is enough for me. Now, those two psalms really formed my day in, day out prayer as I went through chemotherapy.
0: Wow. Did your kids have questions that surprised you?
1: I think I wouldn't say they had particular questions that surprised me. I think what surprised me about what they went through with me was what they treasure about me is simply my presence. There was so much I wasn't able to do. I had to bow out of coaching their Little League baseball team. All the activities that I'd gotten used to doing with them involved playing outside, being active, and all of that I was far too sick to do. And during particularly the 6 months when I was really debilitated, they spent so much time just sitting on the couch with me.
0: So, and same. Wow.
1: Yeah, and so I think I just look back at that and go, you know, and they're too young to have consciously thought, oh, Dad's not feeling great, I want to be there for him right now. You know, they just, their instinct was to be with me where I was, whatever I was doing, and that involved laying on the bed in my little quarantined room down in the basement while I went through weeks of treatment next to me and reading books and talking with me, and involved sitting on the couch together in the early evenings when I couldn't hold my head up, that kind of thing. They just wanted to be with me. And those are the types of things I try to hold on to. Like, what ultimately is lasting and eternal about my life is the sacred but ordinary love being forged between me and the people that God has given me to share my life most with. And so I really remember that. And then one thing that did stun me, so my oldest son, Hank, the next year when he was 8 years old and I was still being seen, but I was in remission, or surveillance is the terminology for my particular diagnosis. But there was another kid in Hank's class whose father was diagnosed with cancer. And Hank came home and told me about it and talked with me about engaging that kid and essentially like empathizing with him and offering himself to him. And I just thought, wow, what Kirsten said has become true. My son is attuned to the experience this other kid is going to go through and is extending compassion because he has gone through that. And that was what we prayed. And so that did surprise me, because you know, 8-year-old little boys usually aren't giving you signs that they are being deeply formed in the way of compassion or something, mm-hmm. you know? Mm-hmm. And so that, to get to witness that was a great gift.
0: That's so precious. I think we have three boys as well, and I think they were 8, 10, and 12, or, yeah, I think that's their ages when my hubby was battling. And same kind of thing. He had this easy chair that he would come and sit in with, cover his blanket after radiation, and they would just sit at his feet, and they would play. And I know the neighbors sent their kids over to knock on the door to just engage with our boys, but every time they're like, no, we're good. Like, and they just, I don't think they knew either, except that, no, this is just where we want to be. And he would just sleep, but they just sit on the floor around him and just stayed with him, you know, and really something to watch. Wow. In the book, you talk about the difference between proactive and reactive spirituality, and you're defining the proactive as like spiritual disciplines. I get up in the morning, I light a candle, I spend time in the Word, I spend time in prayer. Talk about what these two are, and the difference between them.
1: Yeah, you know, I think that proactive spirituality is pretty much everything we think of as the classic spiritual disciplines. It's all the ways that we order our lives and engage our energy to partner with the Holy Spirit in the formation of our souls. You know, it's the scripture that I read, the prayers that I pray, the practices that I pick up. But as I survey the list of the fruit of the Spirit, there's also a reactive kind of spirituality, like patience, self-control, gentleness. If you were to ask me, how do you practice the spiritual fruit of patience? I would say, I think you enmesh yourself in relationship with people who are going to regularly rub you the wrong way, provoking patience or impatience from you. And you ask for the Spirit's help to be forged over time into someone who increasingly instinctively reacts with patience. And I think that much of, or I would say, American culture has naturally shaped us into the kind of people that know how to be spiritually formed proactively, because we have a very go get them, climb the ladder society. But to be formed in reactive holiness, I think, really comes down to asking for God to do within me what is beyond my capacity to do for myself, and daily reflecting on my reactions, my speech, my life in the last 24 hours in confession before the Lord, and asking through confession for Him to do by grace what I cannot seem to do by willpower alone.
0: Boy, such a good word. We're going to pause here. When we come back, we're going to talk about just the power of naming the things you're feeling, naming what you notice, like you do in your poetry, really, like beholding a sunrise and seeing it as a gift from God, but also naming the ordinary and the power of that. Talking to Tyler Staton today about his book, After Amen, 50 Days of Poetry and Prayer, a very deeply reflective book. We got a few copies to give away. Text the word book if you want in on the drawing, 877-933-2484. We'll be back in just a minute.
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0: Thanks so much for tuning into Susie Larson Live, talking to author Pastor Tyler Staton about his book, After Amen, 50 Days of Poetry and Prayer. We've been talking about, he was a reflective, contemplative pastor leader before his cancer diagnosis, but then he was shocked by a stage 4 cancer diagnosis, walking through some pretty intense chemo. I remember following that journey on Instagram, and just this book is just born out of really the valley of shadow, the valley of suffering, of reflecting, asking God, let me see the world through the eyes of a poet. He reflects on the Psalms. He offers these beautiful, raw prayers and even his own poetry as he just writes down and names the things that he sees right all around him. And, you know, I was thinking about that as I was prepping for the show, Tyler. You know, experts in brain science often talk about the power of naming things and how just the act of naming things can bring down anxiety and dispel fear and bring a deeper awareness of your safety in God. As you're sitting with God and you're naming some of the things you're seeing or feeling, how it actually can regulate you. And that's just brain science. I'm not even talking about the spiritual formation of that, of slowing down long enough to just engage your senses with God. But I'm wondering, did you get that sense just physiologically as you kind of wove the ordinary with the sacred in your writing?
1: Yeah, I really think I did. I enjoyed writing this book more than any that I have written previously, mostly because it was written accidentally. All the poems in the book After Amen were originally written in my journal to be read by no one else except me and Jesus. And my publisher came to me later and said, "Do you happen to know anyone who writes poetry? We're curious about publishing a book of poetry," simply because the publisher I worked with, Thomas Nelson, was aware that I read quite broadly across fiction, nonfiction, poetry, just different types of literature. They thought maybe I knew someone. And one thing led to another from there. And these poems ended up being lifted from the pages of my journal and put into print. And so to get to organize prayers I'd written just between me and God, invitationally for other people to live in my prayers, in hopes that they might begin to inform and give birth to some

0: final surrender. To encounter God, in creation or otherwise, is to have the bookends of our lives rushing to meet us in a single divinely charged moment. Say a bit more about that.
1: Yeah, that was a lot of my reflection, I think, on the holy moments when I'm able to glimpse. This book is largely talking about how to see the world through eyes of prayer. Like, I think that the greatest work of prayer, and I believe that prayer is powerful in the world outside of me, but I think that the sweetest and greatest work of prayer is the way that it reforms the praying person. And so what I hope happens to me is over decades of living a prayer-shaped life, that I would increasingly see and interact with the world that I live in today through eyes of prayer, that I would see God in the nature around me, or the hustle and bustle of the city streets, or the face of a stranger, or the smile of one of my children, that I would begin to see that God is everywhere in the world around me. I heard it said by one saint that spiritual formation is essentially going from seeing God some places, mostly where we expect to find him, to seeing God everywhere, especially where we don't expect to find him. Mm-hmm. And I would say that has increasingly been my experience. And occasionally we have these moments that I think are eternal, in the sense I was trying to describe in that quote that you read, where suddenly I see past finite creation to the creator that it all points to. And those moments are, for me, the moments that have given birth to poetry. And they're the moments when I feel the most whole, the most alive, most free, the moments when I forget myself most entirely, and the moments when I feel the nearest to God. Mm.
0: This prayer is from your book. Lord Jesus, even now, let me see you, seeing me and loving me, not judging my shortcomings or loving my potential, but welcoming me and delighting in me just as I am here and now. Teach me to trust you when you say that I am your beloved, in whom you delight. Let me see through your eyes today, awakening sacredness in others by loving them as completely and sacrificially as you love me. Open my blind eyes so I can see clearly and live fully. That's so beautiful. You were talking in the, I'm going to jump ahead in my notes with just a few minutes left, how you talked about the in-between and how the Bible is full of three-day stories. And you said, Jesus' life and teaching offer an alternative way to renewal. I acknowledge my need for God's ongoing redemption in some broken, bent, or incomplete part of my story. The first day, Jesus resurrects me to new, full life by the power of his Holy Spirit. The third day, but in between, I lie on the great physician's operating table, still trusting, patient, I wait. The second day, and it's precisely there, in the discomfort of awaiting resurrection, that my soul grows up. Just got a few minutes left, but you got to speak to that. It's powerful.
1: Oh, thank you. Yeah, you know, I think a lot of that was born out of the biblical reflection of, why does God put a day in between in so many of these stories? What is the point of Holy Saturday? Why didn't Jesus die on Friday and raise on Saturday? Why, you know, and I recount all these other stories that you were naming off. And I think it's because we are formed deeply in the discomfort of awaiting resurrection. And I don't just mean ultimate resurrection. I am referring to that, but I also mean that there is work that I want God to do in me that I'm still waiting on right now. And it is not a lack of good intentions or even holy desire that is preventing it. It is because the deep healing of God is slow. And I think waiting is the foundation of the spiritual life. Jesus was born after a 300 or 400 year

0: your weight from the close of the last Old Testament prophet to the incarnation of Jesus. And then he spent another 30 years waiting to begin his ministry. We just, if you read through the biblical story, a massive theme would be that God's way is always the most loving, but is almost never the most efficient. And so that means that waiting, I have to be well trained in waiting on the good work of the Lord that I desire, because it is in the waiting that He actually shapes me into the sort of person that can hold the good work that I'm desiring.
1: So good. As we get ready to wrap, I gotta read this last excerpt. Oh God of this restless heart, I recall some area of my life in which I await your complete redemption now. A broken behavioral or thought pattern, a broken relationship, an unrequited longing. I choose to look unflinchingly at that part of my life, and I offer you the quiet trust of waiting on you, believing again today that there's nothing in me that you will leave unredeemed. There's nothing in me, Lord, that you will leave unredeemed. Somebody needed to hear that today. Pastor, thank you for the time today. This was rich and beautiful, as it always is with you.
0: Yeah, thank you, Susie. You're a deep well. It's such a joy to talk with you. Thank you for asking such thoughtful questions.
1: Thank you, friend. And I pray God's continued healing and strength in your life. And I look forward to our next conversation. Friends, author Pastor Tyler Staton is my guest. After Amen is his book. We so love and appreciate you. We're honored to do this journey with you. Keep your eyes on Jesus. Keep walking intimately with him. Stay in his word. Listen for his voice. Do what he says. You can trust him. He's faithful and he'll get you safely home. We'll meet you back here next time.
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5: This is Hope with God. I'm Andrew Palau. In the Bible, Deborah was a powerful woman appointed by God. She was appointed to be a leader and a judge over Israel. She faced dangerous enemies and uncertain times, yet she stood strong. Why? Because she trusted God. Through her courage, her voice, through her obedience, God brought hope and victory to his people. God often calls ordinary people to do extraordinary things. Your voice, your life, it matters. And the same God who gave Deborah courage wants to meet with you today and give you courage. He wants to walk with you through it all and guide your life and show you that he does care. Do you want to get to know him and discover his plans for your life? You can begin this way. Say, God, I want to know you. Reveal yourself to me. Show me your love and guide me in the right path, and I'll follow you and serve you. Amen. Always remember, there is hope with God.
6: 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It corrects us when we are wrong and teaches us to do what is right. 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
11: 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It's Bill.

0: And a warm welcome to the Bill Arnold Show. You know, I love Mondays, and especially I love Mondays when I can have some of my very favorite guests on. Pastor Jared Stevens is going to join the program, and we're going to talk about fighting through suffering. He is the senior pastor at Champion Forest Church in Houston, Texas. He's also author of a couple of books, The Always God and The Mountains Are Calling. Jared, thanks for doing this, as always.
1: Bill, it's a privilege to be with you, man. Love our time together, and it's always great opening up God's Word with our audience.
0: Yeah, amen. So I just got done putting together a new little quick promo for my podcast, and I'd like to preview 20 seconds of it. Tell me what you think, Jared. Go ahead, Ryan.
1: All right, let's hear it.
0: There are a lot of voices telling us what to believe, what to fear, and where to put our hope. But on this podcast, we keep coming back to the Word of God because Scripture gives us something solid to stand on.
1: Is the Bible trustworthy? The answer is absolutely. You can build your life on it, and we can even say this, you can stake your life on it.
0: What do you think of that, Jared?
1: Hey, I love it, man. Whoever you pulled that quote from, man, that was strong. I don't know who that was.
0: That was one of the mic drop moments you did on my show a while ago, and we shared it in the staff meeting, and everyone's jaw hit the ground. That was like so awesome.
1: Oh, that makes me happy, man. Well, good. If it helps people kind of tune into the Word of God and engage with God's Word, I'm all for it.
0: Yeah, I am too. And you are consistently. Every time you come on, I always walk away with something important, and I take it home and I study it some more. So thanks for making time to do this. Let's jump into our topic today, because this could be heavy.
1: Yeah, well, I pray that today we all leave with kind of a nugget of truth, a kernel of truth, something God wants to teach us. You know, my life verse, I'm not going to teach on this verse, but my life verse is 2 Timothy 4:7. You know, it's amazing what stays with you as a kid. I remember when I was a little kid, my aunt did some cross stitching for me, my brother, and my sister. And it had our picture of it. I think I was in the second grade at the time. And next to it, it had our name with what our name means. And there was a Bible verse. And my mom took these and hung them up in our room, in our living room growing up. And so, you remember as a kid, there's just things that are, you know, your parents had hanging on the wall that would catch your attention. And I would stare at this picture of me as a second grader and the Bible verse next to it. And it became a life verse for me. It's 2 Timothy 4:7, where Paul says to Timothy, I've fought a good fight. I finished the course and I've kept the faith. And, it'd be fine with me if you put that on my epitaph when I exit out of this place and into eternity. But that whole idea of life being a fight. And, you know, I found, Bill, that in life, there's certain things that we have to fight for. We have to fight for the lost, those who don't know Jesus. We fight for the weak, the least in our society. I mean, the scripture says we're to do righteousness and to enact justice. There's certain things that we fight against. We fight against temptation. Jesus told us and taught us the way in Matthew 4 to fight against temptation. There's some things we have to fight through. And today I thought, you know what, let's talk about, you say it's a heavy subject and it is, let's talk about what it means to fight through suffering. There's an old adage that, you know, preachers are aware of and that we hear, and it's goes something like this, that if you preach to broken hearts, you'll never lack an audience.
0: Not so true.
1: And it is true. You know, it's been said that we're either, every person is either in a trial, going through a trial, or just coming out of a trial. It's just the human experience is filled with pain. Suffering is universal. It's unavoidable. It's a reality of life. And, I don't have to convince anyone that suffering comes in all different shapes and sizes and degrees. It doesn't matter who you are. It's no respecter of persons, what your background is, what you have, what you don't have. Because of sin and living in a fallen world, everyone suffers. You know, the Bible says in Matthew chapter 5, verse 45, Jesus speaking, he says that it rains on the just and the unjust. And so it is a fact of life. Jesus said in this world, John 16:33, you'll have trouble. You'll have tribulation, going to suffer, but take heart. I have overcome the world. And so I want to talk today about how, as believers, we can fight through suffering. And I think one of the first practices that if we're going to fight through suffering well, we have to just be honest and really name the fact that while we know we will suffer, oftentimes we don't know why we suffer. And I think that why question, Bill, is one that's really difficult to deal with, and it's often the one that trips us up as we attempt to fight. I found in pastoring for 20 plus years now that the why question can really derail someone's faith. A curveball comes, we enter the furnace of affliction, and we wonder, God, why is this happening? Why am I going through this break in a relationship? Why did I get the doctor's report that's not in my favor, or someone that I love get the report that's not in their favor? Why can't we get pregnant and have children? Why was my job cut at this point in my career? I just talking with one of our members several weeks ago, been at a company for 20 plus years, done an incredible job, and they let him go just on spur, had no idea it was coming. So we have these why questions. I live in Houston, talk about suffering. And why is it so human? Why is it so human
0: It's
1: in
0: so
1: Houston?
0: Human in Houston. Oh my.
1: These are gut-wrenching, heart-wrenching questions, but it's the raw reality of life. And we have to deal, if we're going to fight through suffering, we have to deal with this why question. Theologian John Stott said this about suffering. He said, "The fact of suffering undoubtedly constitutes the single greatest challenge to the Christian faith. And it has been this way in every generation. Its distribution and degree appear to be entirely random and therefore unfair. Sensitive spirits ask if it can possibly be reconciled with God's justice and love." And so, Stott's right on in that quote, and we need to do our best to answer this question, even if the answers that we come up with don't satisfy. And that's been my experience as well, especially for those who may be experiencing suffering right now. You're in the middle of it, present tense. I have found that even if we knew the answers to why, and even the answers that we try to attempt to answer it with, it really doesn't help that much when you're in the middle of pain and suffering. And so what I want to do in this first segment, Bill, is to just try to tackle from a big picture what I would call the why of suffering. Like, why is it that we suffer? And there's two tracks that I want to suggest that understanding the why of suffering run on.
0: Okay.
1: And these tracks are parallel tracks. I don't know that they ever meet, but the first one is God's glory, and the second one is our faith. So, like, we suffer one because of God's glory. Now, there are two accounts that I would point us to, and we can't look at them in detail just because of the time. These entire books have been written on this subject. But John 9, I'll catch you us up on the story. There's a man that's been blind from birth that Jesus and his disciples were walking past. And Jesus' disciples ask him, "Why is this man born blind? Was it because he sinned, or was it because his parents sinned?" That was the belief of the day, that if you had an ailment or an illness or a handicap, it must be because of your sin. If not your sin, it was going to be because, somebody close to you, your parents, did something wrong. And Jesus, he responds to their questions, and he says in John chapter 9, verse 3, "It was not that this man sinned or his parents, but that the works of God might be displayed in him." And Jesus goes on to heal this man, and this man testifies to the goodness of God before the Pharisees that had brought him in for questioning. And when I was studying this passage, the ESV Study Bible has a little note. It says, "This indicates that God, in his mysterious and wise providence, sometimes allows his children to go through hardship and suffering so they can experience God's mercy and power in delivering them." And that's certainly the truth. Sometimes we are delivered in our suffering. And we learn a new element of God's power. We experience a new element of God's mercy. And sometimes God does choose to deliver us in suffering, but sometimes he doesn't. In John 9, he delivers this man. But in John 11, think about what happens just two chapters later, after John 9. John 11, this is where Jesus raises his friend Lazarus from the dead. And Lazarus was a family member that Jesus, a family friend that Jesus loved. He and Mary and Martha, his sisters, they lived there in Bethany. Bethany was a place where Jesus could kind of let his hair down, so to speak, put his feet up. It was a place where he liked to relax. And the scripture says that Lazarus was ill in John chapter 11. And they sent word for Jesus to come and heal their brother. Lazarus is sick, and Jesus answers, and says, this illness does not lead to death. It is for the glory of God, so that the Son of God may be glorified through it. And now we're talking about suffering, and I'm going to get back to Lazarus' story here in just a minute, but and what this means, that that the glory of God, sometimes God delivers us and sometimes he doesn't. What does it say for our theology when the Bible says that someone that Jesus loved, he loved Lazarus, was ill? You know, sometimes you played that opening about building your life on the Bible, and it's so true. You know, there's some that teach that, you know, if you follow Jesus and just have enough faith, you'll never get sick. Or if you do get sick, you'll always be healed, you know, or everything's going to turn out just the way you're praying for and hoping for. But that's not true.
0: Yeah, that's not true.
1: Yeah, suffering is not the, and for the believer, suffering's not the exception. It's the norm. And here in John 11, someone that Jesus loved is suffering from an illness. Jesus purposely, if you remember the story, delays 2 days in going to Bethany to heal Lazarus, and Lazarus dies. And Jesus said that this sickness and death, the second part of verse 4, will be used so that the Son of God may be glorified through it. In God's economy, oftentimes his glory, and I don't pretend to understand this, it's just a truth I'm stating, God's glory is seen most in suffering and heartache. And exhibit A is the cross of the Lord Jesus Christ. His greatest glory, i.e. resurrection to life, came through his greatest pain and suffering, i.e. crucifixion and death. And Peter is even going to add an element to this in his epistle, 1 Peter 4, where he says in verse 13 and 14, rejoice insofar as you share in Christ's sufferings, so that you also may rejoice and be glad when his glory is revealed. If you're insulted for the name of Christ, you are blessed, because the Spirit of God, the glory of God, rests upon you. So I just want you to us to understand that God's glory doesn't show up after suffering ends. God's glory rests on us in the middle of suffering. God's glory isn't just waiting for us on the other side of the trial. It is present with us inside the trial. And so suffering, Bill, welcomes the glory of God in our life in a way that nothing else does. And again, I don't pretend to completely understand this. I'm going to rely on Isaiah 55, his ways are above our ways. Mm-hmm. His thoughts are above our thoughts. Certainly, I don't like suffering when I'm in the middle of it, but it is a truth of Scripture that God's glory is manifested when his people go through suffering. So the first track to understand the why of suffering is for reasons that are unknown to us right now, we won't experience the glory of God without going through suffering. It's a prerequisite, so to speak. My little Kelsey, she's not so little anymore. She just graduated high school, and just a couple weeks ago, she was registering for her college classes. Well, she can't get into her classes for her major until she's had some what we call prerequisites. And it's a class that she can't opt out of. She has to take, and for suffering, it's a class, Bill, that no believer can opt out of. It is a prerequisite. If we want to experience the glory of God, we are going to have to experience suffering. This is a truth in Scripture, and it's just one of the tracks that the why behind suffering runs on. And so you have the track of God's glory, and then you have the track of our faith. And again, these are parallel tracks that we run on as we attempt to understand the suffering, the why behind suffering.
0: Yeah, that's amazing. I think of Daniel. He probably didn't want to go into the lion's den. God didn't spare him from that. He spared him once he was in the lion's den.
1: That's exactly right.
0: Yeah.
1: A great example of enduring suffering.
0: Yeah. So sometimes God allows us to be in a situation that we would prefer not to be in, but then his glory shows up in the midst of it. And then I think of David, Jared, in Psalm 13, which starts with, how long, Lord?
1: Yeah.
0: How long?
1: Yeah. Yeah. You look at any person in Scripture that we long to model and emulate, and all of them went through suffering. Just look at Hebrews chapter 11. Some are named, and then you have others that are unnamed. Some conquered kingdoms and quenched the den of lions, but others were sawn in two. And so God allows his children to go through suffering. And again, I can't understand it and don't pretend to explain it, but it is for his glory. And I've often heard this said, the most repeated refrain in all of heaven that we're going to hear when we get there is, aha, you know, now I get it.
0: I love that.
1: We see through a mirror dimly, but one day we're going to see clearly.
0: Yeah. I know when I'm going through suffering, I know that I'm more dependent on God than ever. And it also exposes some of my false securities and some of my idols.
1: That's right. And we're going to get into this after the first break about our faith.
0: Okay.
1: And how it purifies our faith.
0: Right. We'll be right back with Pastor Jared Stevens. We'll continue talking about suffering, which is a part of living in a fallen world. We'll be right back.
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4: You're surrounded and have only one choice, surrender. 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One choice? Not exactly. Even when it seemed hopeless, the king brought the letter to God and prayed for his help. God answered, destroying the invading army in one night. God listened to Hezekiah. He's listening to your prayers and praise too. 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
0: I'm back with Pastor Jared Stevens. We're talking about suffering today. And during the break, Jared, I was just thinking about all the faithful believers in Scripture, Job and Joseph and David and everyone. And I loved your comment about your daughter having to take the prerequisite to get into her major courses and realizing that, yes, this is a prerequisite for everybody to have some suffering that we're going through. And as unwelcome as it is, God has a purpose for it.
1: Yeah, absolutely. He does have a purpose for it. And I want to talk about that purpose because the why behind suffering runs on two tracks. One is God's glory. There's something about when we go through suffering, the glory of God is manifested in our life. And then the other track is our faith. You know, our suffering does something for our faith that nothing else can do. It strengthens it. It refines it. It purifies it. James 1, count it all joy, my brothers. This is verse 2-4, when you meet trials of various kinds. For you know the testing of your faith produces steadfastness. And steadfastness have its full effect so that you'll be perfect and complete, lacking in nothing. So there's a maturity that comes when our faith is tested, when we go through times of suffering, times of affliction. 1 Peter 1, verse 6 and 7 says, in this you rejoice, though now for a little while if necessary, you've been grieved by various trials, so that the tested genuineness of your faith, which is more precious than gold that perishes, though it's tested by fire, may be found to result in praise and glory, there's our word again, and honor at the revelation of Jesus Christ. And so, you know, this is Christianity 101, but it needs to be underscored and reinforced, and we need to be reminded, and I just want to blare it from the loudspeakers, you know, in our time together, that what is most important to God is not our comfort, not our ease in life, not our happiness. What he is after the most is his glory and the perfection of our faith. He wants to conform us to the image of Christ, and nothing perfects, purifies, and strengthens our faith and brings him glory as much as suffering. And again, we know this even if we don't like it. Like if we were to poll, Bill, if I was to ask you, if I was to ask anybody that you work with, My Faith Radio, if I was to ask any of our listeners, if I was to ask them this question, when were you closest to the Lord? I guarantee you 9 out of 10 are going to answer. It was during some trial.
0: Mm-hmm.
1: It was during some hardship. It was during some trouble. It was during some crisis, because you said it either right after the break or right before, that when you were going through these trials, you were dependent upon God. You were listening more clearly to Him. And it's interesting when you read Paul, who, hey, let's just say he had a master's level degree in suffering, right? I mean, we read his bio in 2 Corinthians chapter 11, and he's going to say, I was beaten, I was stoned, I was left for dead, I was shipwrecked. I mean, he said, you want to brag about suffering? Let me tell you about
0: right,
1: my life.
0: Right.
1: Matter of fact, his calling is connected to suffering. If you remember when he was converted in Acts chapter 9, God, the messenger to Ananias, who was going to go pray over him, said, I'm going to show him how much he must suffer for my sake. So his suffering was intricately connected to his calling. So Paul knew about suffering. And it's interesting, when you read Paul, he doesn't mention much about the why behind suffering as much as he moves to and centers his argument on what suffering produces, what it brings out, what it shows others. So he's not thinking about the why as much as he is the what. And so that's kind of where I want to transition this. We've talked about the why of suffering. It runs on two tracks, the glory of God and our faith. And those two things are intimately connected. But let's talk for a minute about the what of suffering. You know, sometimes we think about what suffering takes, but let's take a page out of Paul's theology, and let's talk about what suffering produces, what it gives, what it does. This is what I'd call the what of suffering. 2 Corinthians 4, verses 7 through 9, Paul writes, and he says, we have this treasure in jars of clay, speaking of his body, his physical body, to show that the surpassing power belongs to God and not to us, because we are afflicted in every way, but we're not crushed. We're perplexed, but not driven to despair. We're persecuted, but not forsaken, struck down, but not destroyed. All those words are suffering words: afflicted, perplexed, persecuted, struck down. So just notice what suffering does. It may take our strength, but look at what it gives. Look at what comes with it. Suffering brings God's power. We may be crushed by what life is throwing at us right now. You know, somebody may be listening to us and with tears thinking about how they are being squeezed in this moment, compressed by life's circumstances. Paul says, I may be thrown to the ground, struck down, but he says, I'm not destroyed. You know, I'm reading this passage of scripture, and I've got an older brother, and I'm thinking about the times when we were growing up. We used to watch wrestling. You know, we were wrestling fans, and we would mimic it. And we would be wrestling in the living room. And if anybody's watched wrestling, you know, if you're down for the three count, if your shoulders are down for the three count, 1, 2, 3, you're out.
0: You're out.
1: Well, Paul is saying here is, look, in suffering, you're never down for the three count. Oh, you may have your shoulders pinned, but you know, 1, 2, you're always going to have a way out. You've got God's power on your life. And so you may be struck down, you may be perplexed, you may be afflicted, but you're never down for the three count. Paul would go on in that passage of scripture in 2 Corinthians to say, we are carrying in the body, this is verse 10, the death of Jesus, so that the life of Jesus may be manifested in our bodies. For we who live are always being given over to death for Jesus' sake, so that the life of Jesus may be manifested in our mortal flesh. So death is at work in us, but life in you. What Paul is saying is, look, suffering may take comfort, but you know, you may be given over to death, but look at what it brings. The life of Jesus is made manifest. Another way of saying this, Bill, is that suffering brings purpose. You know, when we suffer, we show forth Christ. That's what Paul's saying here. And there's some that when we go through suffering, the whole point of our going through suffering is to show forth Christ. And when we do that, we're helping others in our suffering. This is 2 Corinthians 1, that we are comforting others with the comfort with which we've been comforted. You know, I think of some of our best friends in the world. They have two special needs daughters. We've walked with them through these special needs. They have a genetic disorder that when the first one was born, Bill, they were told that there were only 30 cases worldwide.
0: Wow.
1: And we watched this couple. He's a pastor in Oklahoma City, and we're family friends with him. And we've watched them raise this little girl. They decided to have another little girl. The doctor said it will be scientifically impossible for them to have this genetic disorder again after they had their first one, only 30 cases worldwide. Well, lo and behold, the second baby girl has the same exact chromosomal disorder. And we've watched this family care for these little girls. And we've watched them suffer. It has not been easy, but they would tell you that their suffering has produced a purpose in their life where they now have an incredible ministry to special needs families. When I came down here to Houston and we wanted to up our game just because of this family and their relationship with us, we wanted to up our game as a church in how we take care of special needs families. So we built a 6,000 square foot special needs suite here at our church.
0: Wow.
1: We've been able to minister to so many families, but look at how this happened. It's because of what the suffering produced in the life of this couple that we know and love. It's produced so much good and so much ministry that would have never happened without it. And so suffering takes, but suffering also gives. It gives God's power. It gives a purpose that we didn't know existed. You know what else it gives? It gives a perspective that we never knew was available to us. You keep reading that passage in 2 Corinthians, and Paul writes, he quotes a psalm here. He quotes Psalm 116, where it says, since we have the same spirit of faith according to what has been written, I believed and so I spoke. We also believe and we also speak. Psalm 116 is a parable of a near-death experience, Bill. And essentially what the psalmist is saying is that death has encompassed me, but it's brought a perspective. Like he says, I'm not going to be moved. I'm not going to be shaken. And if you continue reading there in 2 Corinthians 4, it says, for it is all for your sake, so that as grace extends to more and more people, it may increase thanksgiving. Here it is, to the glory of God. So what Paul's saying here in 2 Corinthians is this glory, this suffering has brought a perspective that, you know what, even in this suffering, I know, although I don't want this cancer, God, I'm going to, through gritted teeth, I am not going to lose my faith. I am not going anywhere. And if going through this helps somebody else and brings thanksgiving to you and that brings you glory, then God, so be it. I'm not going anywhere. And so that's what Paul's come to. He's been beaten. He's been stoned. He's been left for dead. And he understands that as more people hear about his suffering and his faith in suffering, the more people believe and he gives thanks, resulting in God getting more and more glory. So he says, you know what? I'm not going anywhere. If this is what, God, you want to bring into my life, that is for your glory and for the purification of my faith, then so be it. This is a perspective changer. God, if my suffering brings you glory, then I'm going to endure it and I'm going to walk through it. No matter how dark that night may be, I'm going to stand strong with death surrounding me. And what we see is that this is death. This is faith on display, Bill. Mm. Suffering brings a perspective. It brings a purpose. And it brings a power. This is the what behind suffering. So I want to encourage our listeners. You know, we oftentimes think of the why, but I want you to think of the what of suffering, what it produces and what it brings. And it may take, but it also gives some things that couldn't happen any other way.
0: Garrett, it's not only bold what you just said, but it's so beautiful and so important. I know that you have had these conversations as well as I have had with people that have had some horrible tragedy in their life or some bad diagnosis where they're in stage 4 cancer. Yeah. And they get healed from it. And then they talk about how they wouldn't have wanted to not go through it because they had intimacy with God that they couldn't ever have imagined up until then. And they wouldn't trade that for anything.
1: That's right. That's right. It brings a perspective. And it's always easier to be on this side of the suffering and tell people about about that.
0: Oh, I know.
1: Than it is to go through it. But it's true. When you go through it, it just brings a perspective that you wouldn't have any other way.
0: That's so, so good. All right. We're going to take a little break and be right back with Pastor Jarrett Stevens as we continue our discussion on suffering. If you have a comment or question, let me know what it is. The text line is open just for you. 877-933-2484. We'll be right back.
7: The faithfulness of God is the glue that holds this world together. 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
4: Jesus rose, never to die again, ascended into heaven, and said, "The way I left, so I will come back again." 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
5: I'm back with Pastor Jared Stevens. We're having a wonderful discussion on a difficult topic, which is suffering, but we're all going through it, and it's not a matter of if, just a matter of when. And God is going to give us so much grace, because I think it was the great Charles Spurgeon that said that God does his most significant work in us when we feel weakest. And boy, when we are suffering, we often feel weak. And our goal is really not to try to survive suffering, but to cling to Christ and ask him the what and what purpose will he have in our suffering. So let's keep that focus. All right, Jarrett, let's keep moving.
6: Yeah, that's a great quote by Spurgeon. He also said, when you can't trace God's hand, you can trust his heart.
5: Amen to that.
6: And, you know, when you don't understand why, you can trust him. And again, this is perspective. Paul, we continue in that 2 Corinthians passage, and I would really encourage anyone, if you want to study, suffering in detail and the, kind of the exchange of what it takes, but first what it gives, 2 Corinthians 4. Starting there in verse 4, reading through about verse 18 is a really helpful study. But he says, we do not lose heart. Though our outer self is wasting away, our inner self is being renewed day by day. For this light momentary affliction is preparing for us, here it is, an eternal weight of glory beyond all comparison, as we look not to the things that are seen, but are to the things that are unseen. For the things that are seen are transient, but the things that are unseen are eternal. So, you know, just note, Paul says that our suffering is light and momentary. I know it doesn't feel like it if you're in it, but again, 1 Peter 1:6, all suffering has a time limit. Peter would say it's just for a little while. And so the suffering, it's not worth comparing to the glory that we will one day experience. Paul uses a double superlative here. Literally, verse 17 reads, far more exceeding. It is beyond all comparison. He's reaching for language to describe the difference between present suffering and future glory. And he's not living, in order to live this way, he's not living for the seen, but for the unseen. So he may be suffering in the present, but it's the eternal that is getting him through. And again, this is perspective. And so I want to encourage you, if you're losing heart in your suffering, don't beat yourself up. I just ask you, where are your eyes? Not your physical eyes, but your spiritual eyes. Paul says, we do not lose heart. Our suffering may take some things from us, but it brings power and purpose and perspective. You don't look to the things that are seen, but you look to the things that are unseen. So we've seen why we suffer to a degree, could never fully grasp it or understand it, but we know suffering is running on the tracks of God's glory and the purification and refining of our faith. We've seen the what of suffering, and if you're going through it like Paul, don't just survive your suffering. Let it, again, bring a power you never knew you had, a purpose bigger than your pain. Let it give you a perspective that this world could never produce. But I want to look at how we fight through suffering, because, again, that's how we started this out, fighting through suffering. And, you know, there's one big statement I would make in this before we get really detailed, Bill, that I think is so very powerful. And here, I've made this statement, and I usually make it at funerals, because when someone has died, I make it at funerals, especially if there's been a tragic accident or if there's been some suffering, perhaps cancer, and I know that those in attendance may be asking those tough questions. Here's a major way you fight through suffering. I'll put it in a statement, and I would just say it like this. When you're going through suffering, if you want to fight through suffering and fight well, don't trade what you know for what you don't know. Don't trade what you know for what you don't know. Isn't it true that when we go through suffering, this is the temptation, we lose our minds and we run after worst case scenarios that only produce fear and panic. Oh, and what happens is we start trading what we know, that God loves us, that God has a plan for our life, that God is sovereign and in control. We start trading what we know for what we don't know.
5: Have you been reading my journal, Jared?
6: Is that in there?
5: Yeah, I have a tendency to awfulize, to start racing down rabbit trails that I shouldn't be racing down. So I'm embarrassed.
6: And isn't it true? It'll cripple us.
5: Yes, it does.
6: Because we're fixating on that which we don't know. So I want to encourage us to fixate on what we do know.
5: Amen.
6: So let me give what I would call four Roman 8 certainties. Okay, I want to be biblical here. And so I want to from Romans chapter 8, which is, I gotta be, you know, Romans is obviously Paul's pinnacle letter.
5: Yep.
6: And Romans 8 is probably the pinnacle chapter.
5: I agree.
6: I think it was Moody that said he'd rather live in Romans chapter 8 than in the Garden of Eden, because the Garden of Eden, man fell, and in Romans 8, man falls never to fall again. It starts with no condemnation, ends with no separation.
5: Wow.
6: There's a lot in Romans 8, but I want to give four what I'm calling Romans 8 certainties as it relates to truth. Do not trade what you know for what you don't know, and these are Romans 8 certainties. What we know is God is not condemning you. In your suffering, God's not condemning you. And here's where the fight comes in. You got to fight to believe this. See, sometimes when we suffer, the enemy wants us to think that our suffering is because God is judging us or condemning us. And that's just not true. Now, you know, let me be clear. We reap consequences for decisions that we make. And sometimes those consequences are severe. This is the law of the harvest. You plant, you know, apple seeds, you're going to get apple trees. And you plant a seed, but you reap a bushel. So sometimes you're gonna sow a lot more than you reap. So there are consequences. The Bible's clear, Hebrews chapter 12, that God disciplines those He loves. But here's what I want our audience to hear today: our suffering is not sent by a punitive God bringing judgment.
5: Amen.
6: See, He dealt with our sins in a punitive way at Calvary. This is the beauty of the gospel. God will use suffering as a tool to refine our faith. We've talked about that. But He does not send it as a tool to punish us for our sins. He sent Jesus for that. So when you find yourself suffering, yes, we ask the Holy Spirit to search us and to know us. Is what we're going through, is it a consequence of our own sin or someone's sin against us? And if so, we confess and we confront it and we change where necessary. But what we're probably going through in our suffering is just the result of living in a fallen world. God is not condemning you. This is a Romans 8 certainty, and you have to fight for it. Romans 8:1, there is therefore now, present tense, no condemnation for those who are in Christ Jesus. And so, Bill, this is a real battle at the thought life, at the mind level. It's why the mind is so important. I could do a whole nother sermon on the battle of the mind and how you have to take your thoughts captive, Paul would say in 1 Corinthians, and make them obedient to Christ. You have to put on the full armor of God, and he has the helmet of salvation there. You have to prepare your mind for action, because your mind is ground zero for this battle right here. Mm-hmm. When you go through suffering, thinking, oh, I did something wrong, so God's getting me back. And that is not the case. There is therefore now no condemnation for those who are in Christ Jesus. And you're going to have to battle the thought life when you're walking through suffering the Satan is the accuser of the brethren. And so you're not being condemned for sin in your suffering. That condemnation took place at the cross of the Lord Jesus Christ. And this is the beauty of the gospel, that he took your sin and the payment for your sin. Isn't this what Psalm 103 says? Bless the Lord, O my soul, and forget not all of his benefits. And you continue to read, and it says he does not treat us as our sins deserve, but he separates them as far as the east is from the west. I'm so glad that God doesn't treat us as our sins deserve.
5: Amen.
6: If that's the case, I'd be in a lot more suffering than just living in a fallen world. But this is a battle that you have to fight to believe this at the mind level, that, okay, I'm going through this suffering. Again, you have to search yourself and ask God, is there something, am I reaping a consequence for a choice that I've made or a decision that I've made? But more often than not, our suffering is simply because we live in a fallen world. And if you doubt this, I just encourage you to go back and you read Romans chapter 1, where you see creation groans.
5: Yes.
6: And all of creation has been subjected to suffering because of Adam's fall and the fall of man. And it's groaning. And so anyway, I want to, you know, we're talking about Roman 8 certainty. Don't trade what you know for what you don't know. And sometimes we think, oh, I'm going through this. No. What you know is God is not condemning you. He loves you. Second Romans 8 certainty, God is praying for you. And you have to fight to rest in this truth. This is an amazing thought, that God is praying for you. Romans 8, 26 and 27. Likewise, the Spirit helps us in our weakness, for we do not know what to pray for as we ought, but the Spirit himself intercedes for us with groanings too deep for words. And he who searches hearts knows what is the mind of the Spirit, because the Spirit, God the Spirit, intercedes for the saints according to the will of God. Hebrews 7, verse 25 says that Jesus lives to intercede for us. Now, I don't know what all this means, but I'm going to take it at face value, Bill. And it's a Romans 8 certainty that when I'm going through suffering and I don't have all the answers, I do know that God, the Holy Spirit, is praying for me. When I was, part of my story, and you can, you know, this is on the, I preached on this and I've done video testimonies on this, but I was sexually abused between the ages of 8 and 12, never told a soul till I was 19. And Bill, when I was going to tell my parents for the very first time what had happened to me as a child by a little league coach, I remember going into my home church and I was so nervous and scared to tell my parents. And I remember going into my home church's little prayer room. And I remember getting down on the ground and laying face down, because here I was 19 years old and I was about to tell this secret that I'd carried for a long time. And I remember getting down on my face before the Lord, and I couldn't say a word. And all these years later, I get back up off my, laying on my face. I don't even know how long I was there. And I remember telling my parents that night. And again, this is part of my story. You can Google it, and listeners, if they're interested, can read about it as part of my life story. But all these years later, as I look back at 19-year-old Jarrett laying on the prayer room floor of his small church in Bossier City, Louisiana, not saying a word. All these years later, I look back and I go, you know what? I might not have said a word, but the Spirit of God was praying for me on that day. I believe it with all of my heart, interceding on my behalf with groanings too deep for words. And for those of you that are suffering right now and you're thinking, God, I don't even know what to pray. You're suffering so dark and so deep. You don't have words. I just want to encourage you. Just get in the presence of God. You don't have to say a word. Don't trade what you do know for what you don't know. What you do know, as I can promise you, in your suffering, God is praying for you, and you have to fight to rest in this truth. Isn't that beautiful?
5: Oh, it's just powerful. All right. That is spectacular. Jarrett, we're going to take one more break. Pastor Jarrett Stevens is my guest. We'll continue our discussion on suffering when we come back.

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1: Bill took a minute, and now he's back.
2: I'm back with Pastor Jared Stevens talking about suffering, and we're looking at Romans chapter 8 and some certainties. One was God is not condemning you. Our suffering is not sent by a punitive God, and God is praying for you, as it says in Romans 8, 26 to 27, which is amazing. All right, Jared, we got a couple left and only about 5 minutes.
3: All right, well, I'll move fast. And again, you got to fight. You got to fight to believe this. You got to fight to rest in this. The third one is God is working on your behalf. And you have to fight to trust this. You know, God's not just working a plan. He's working a plan for your good. This is Romans 8, 28, Romans 8 certainties. We know that for those who love God, all things work together for good, for those who are called according to his purpose. So whatever it is you're going through, he's working for your good. We don't have to worry about this. We don't have to question this. It's a promise. It's a certainty. And by the way, you know, what this says, the fact that God is working means that he hasn't forgotten you. Isn't that something that happens in suffering? We think, God, you have forgotten me.
2: Mm-hmm.
3: But no, he's working. I think of Joseph, you know, in the Bible, 13 years, Joseph was sold into slavery and in a prison for 13 years. I got to believe that Joseph in those 13 years thought, God, you have forgotten me. 13 years. That's a long time. And yet Genesis 50 verse 20, he says, as for you, you meant for evil against me, but God meant it for good. God was working, you know. Don't think for a moment in your suffering that God has forgotten you. He hasn't forgotten you. Are you kidding me? He is working his plan in your life. It is for your good. It might not be on your timetable, might not be necessarily what you like. And I understand that and can identify with that. But don't think for a moment he's forgotten you. And you have to fight to trust this, because everything in you sometimes is going on and believe the opposite. God hasn't forgotten you. He can't forget you. And you know why? That's certainty number four. And that is God loves you. And you got to fight to remember this. Romans 8, 35. Who shall separate us from the love of Christ? And then, Bill, there's a whole bunch of suffering words here. Shall tribulation or distress or persecution or famine or nakedness or danger or sword? That is a lot of suffering, but it can't separate us from the love of God, because verse 37 says, no, in all these things we are more than conquerors through him who loved us. For I am sure that neither death nor life nor angels nor rulers nor things present nor things to come nor powers nor height nor depth nor anything else in all of creation will be able to separate us from the love of God in Christ Jesus our Lord. Romans 8, no condemnation it starts with, no separation it ends with. Two incredible bookends. What a great promise from Scripture that God loves you, and in Christ he is eternally for you. And so regardless of the suffering that you're going through, do not doubt God's love in these tough times. You stand in it and know that he is building your faith and working in your life for his glory. And so when we suffer, how do we fight through it? We fight by making sure, Bill, that we don't trade what we know for what we don't know. I've been told it like this: what God shows us in the light, we don't doubt in the dark. When we go through tough times, let's doubt our doubts, and let's trust in and believe in these Roman 8 certainties, that he's not condemning you, that he's praying for you, that he is working on your behalf, and that he loves you with an everlasting love. And so I just want to, you know, as we come to a close, just personally say to anyone who may be experiencing some pain, going through some heartache, going through some difficulty, to just keep your eyes on Jesus to the best of your ability, because what you need in this time is not understanding. Truth be told, even if you were given the plan as to why you're going through what you're going through, you wouldn't like it and might not agree with it in the first place. Anyway, chances are that's how it'd work out. But if you'll just keep your mind and eyes and heart on the Lord, God is right there with you, and he will, all caps, underscore, he will see you through.
2: Jared, that's so comforting. I have to say, this has been such a comforting hour. You've addressed some of the tough issues, and you've done it beautifully. And I think you've reminded us to return to the basics sometimes. I mean, I just got

0: done watching some of the Stanley Cup, and whenever they would talk to the coaches would say, well, we got to get back to the basics. Or yeah. they make comments like that. And I think, why don't we do that more often in our faith life? Well, we just have to go back to knowing what's certain in our faith journey and just remind ourselves of God's truth.
1: Yep, absolutely. Yeah, I'm reminded of that old hymn, trust and obey, for there's no other way to be happy in Jesus than to trust and obey.
0: Yeah.
1: And that's where you're at when you're in the dark night of the soul.
0: Beautiful. Jared, thanks again for doing the show. I love having you on.
1: Thanks, Bill. Always a privilege. You have bet. A wonderful afternoon.
0: Yeah, you as well. Pastor Jared Stevens has been my guest. I promise if you've missed any of this, make sure you go to the podcast. Hear it from the beginning. Download it on your computer. Keep it. Save it. You're going to want to hear this again and again. All right, we're going to take a break and come back. Richard Barr's in the green room. We're going to bring him on, and I look forward to having a discussion with him. We'll be right back.

0: 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My name is Wyatt. Thank you for tuning in, hoping that you're getting exactly what you need from these conversations, even if they're challenging, even if they're hard, because that's where we grow and we become more like Christ every single day. Okay, maybe you're in a position where you're new to Faith Radio. You don't know what it means to have a relationship with Jesus. You have not made that decision yet. That's okay. There is still time, and there's no better time than the present right now to change your life forever. Friend, we're going somewhere when we die, when we leave this earth. Where do you want to go? Do you want to be with our Lord and Savior forever? I sure do. And I have the assurance of that because I've accepted Jesus as my Lord and Savior. Are you ready to take that next step and do the same? If you have questions about what it means to begin a relationship with him, if you want us to equip you, walk alongside you as you make this decision, you can text the word faith to 41224. Let us be there for you as you start this new journey as a son or a daughter of the living God.
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4: You know, we're so quick to call on God when we're in trouble. 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Hey, you're welcome, man, but where are the other 9? Now, I want you to think for a moment. Have you come recently through a hard trial or through some difficulty? Have you? Have you given God glory for that? Given glory. Lord, thank you. Specifically, thank you for what you just did. I acknowledge that as an answer to my prayer. You did that, and I praise you for it.
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5: When Elijah prayed, the fire of God fell on the sacrifice and not on the people. That points us to the cross of Jesus, where God's judgment was poured out, not on the soldiers who crucified Jesus or on the crowds who mocked him, but on Jesus himself, who became the sacrifice for us. Try and take in this amazing truth. Jesus absorbed the judgment that was due to sinners. It fell on him so that it would not fall on us. And that's why there is now no condemnation for those who are in Christ Jesus. Notice the key phrase, in Christ Jesus. It's only in Jesus that the condemnation is removed, and the way to be in Jesus is by faith in the Son of God who loved you and gave himself for you.
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10: 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Our team is back together. Ryan is back. Trisha is here. Lisa and Josh are helping out. And we are able to come to you today because of people like Joyce, who reached out and gave a gift. And we're going to send her the book by Dr. John Perkins, One Blood, Parting Words to the Church on Race and Love. Don't miss this one. We have only about a little over a week left in this thank you offer. Joyce left a note, and if you give a gift today, do that, especially give it online. Just type us a note up there. She said, I've listened to Moody Radio for years. I enjoy the topics and stories shared by your featured guests and listeners. I look forward to reading this thought-provoking book. Over the years, I've attended several multicultural churches to my disappointment. The political divide has manifested in the church in ways that makes one wonder how Christ followers can be so different in their beliefs when the scriptures clearly teach us how to love one another. Chris, I enjoy your show. I feel the warmth your show exudes. Thank you, Joyce. I love Jesus and strive to be more like him daily. I pray for racial reconciliation, but I believe it will only happen when Christians believe God's word and obey it. And I think what Joyce put her finger on is the very heart of what Dr. John Perkins not only wrote about, but he lived it. Let me send you a copy of One Blood. 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And thanks for your support at the Radio Backyard Fence. So I was minding my business a couple of weeks ago. I had the whole week off. And I decided I made a promise. I'm not going to do any work. I'm going to relax. I'm going to get refreshed. I'm going to retool. I'm going to repair. And I went to the mailbox and I opened a book titled Breaking Through. And I thought, well, this looks interesting. I'll open it and I'll read a little of it. And then I'll get back to my vacation. Big mistake. Big mistake. Because what Alan Parr is talking about in this book is something we all have. He calls them soul chains. And I would say of him, he is like the friends of Lazarus. When Lazarus was raised from the dead, he came out shuffling because he was wrapped up. And Jesus said, loose him, unwrap him. And I think that is what Alan Parr does in this book, Breaking Through, How Ordinary Believers Experience Extraordinary Freedom. Alan's a speaker, minister, author, creator of the YouTube channel The Beat, Biblical Encouragement and Truth, graduate of Dallas Theological Seminary. He served as a worship pastor, pastor of Christian education, co-founder with his wife Jennifer of the nonprofit Let's Equip. They live with their two children in Texas near Dallas. Alan, welcome to the program. How are you doing today?
11: Well, Chris, I am so honored to be here. Thank you so much for having me. And I am sorry and maybe not sorry for ruining your vacation. And I appreciate the time you took to read the book. And I'm so glad it had an impact on you and looking forward to sharing with your audience today. Thanks for having me.
10: Sorry, not sorry. I like that. Okay, so do you agree with me about the whole Lazarus thing that we all are kind of wrapped and we need people, we need Jesus to do this for us, to raise us from the dead, first of all, but we need other people to loose us. Do you agree with that?
11: I do. I really do believe that all of us have something that's binding us, that's got us bound, if you will. You know, people call them strongholds. They call them, you know, different things. And as you mentioned in the book, I call them soul chains. But I think all of us need to have this kind of experience in our lives where, yes, we're saved, but we need to be freed. And I think that's the kind of the premise of the book is that, yes, we can be Christians, we can be forgiven, we're going to heaven, we've stamped our ticket, that's great, but let's not just limp through the Christian life. Let's live it with a sense of freedom and purpose.
12: But what you just said, to limp through, is where a lot of people are, and they have bought into the lie that the enemy has fostered, or maybe they just believed it themselves and the enemy is using it. And that is, you can't change. This is how it's always going to be. I mentioned before we went on the program, the friend who is addicted to pornography and has said, this is always going to be with me. I'm never going to be able to break out of this. And that's not true, is it?
11: No, it's not. You know, in the book, I talk about that as being a limiting belief. And it's just, we don't realize that when we have that type of self-talk and we are convinced that there are certain things that are just going to be a part of us, particularly demonic soul chains, we are already handing the devil, an upper hand, because basically we are really, in a sense, basically saying the opposite thing that God said in his word about freedom. I mean, he said that, you know, whom the Son sets free is truly free indeed. And he died on the cross so that we may have life and have it more abundantly. And so when we say those things, we don't realize that we are contradicting exactly what the word of God says in terms of what Jesus can do, wants to do, is able to do in our lives. And that's to set us free.
12: And I almost believe that everybody who breaks out of those chains has to have somebody who believes in them, has to have somebody who will walk with them through the chain breaking experience, because, you know, to do that on your own, I mean, the Holy Spirit is powerful, but a lot of times he uses, well, just like Jesus and Lazarus, Jesus didn't do that himself, poof, all those things are gone. He used the people around Lazarus to loose him from those. So you're one of those today, right?
11: Yes, you know, and I think that's why I spend so much time in the book. When we get to the part of the book about the process of breaking free, and just for those who may pick up the book or may not, but the book is broken up into three parts. The first part is the problem, which I'm sure we'll get into this a little bit later, but it's the problem where we diagnose the problem. I get people to identify what the chains are that have been holding them back. How to identify those, how they actually form in our lives. And then the next part of the book is the process. And this is where we get into, okay, I understand the problem. I know that I've got these things. I accept it. I've identified them. But now what is the actual biblical roadmap, the process through which I need to walk as a Christian to try to get free and experience this abundant life that Jesus promised? And then speaking of the third thing is the promise. And this is where I paint the picture of what does freedom actually look like? So people can kind of future pace and get an idea of, okay, wow, this is the life that God has for me. But speaking of this process, one of the things that I talk about so much is the importance of community. And I talk about that as being one of the spiritual weapons. It's oftentimes in one that we tend to minimize, if you will, but it's a powerful spiritual weapon that that God has given us access to, that can help us break free. But in order to tap into that community, we have to be willing to be open, transparent, and vulnerable, and share our struggles and concerns and need for prayer with other believers.
12: And I think you put your finger on exactly, because we've talked about process versus outcome here. I want the outcome that I want as fast as I can get it. And I see the problem. I got the problem in my life. I want the promise. I don't like the process. But it's so important to go through that. And that's why I'm excited for you to know about Alan Parr today. You can find out more about him at chrisfabrylive.org. 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He's the creator of The Beat, the YouTube channel. 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
12: Somebody's looking for a breakthrough. 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I think the easiest way and best way to describe what he's talking about as far as soul chains, and a lot of people will say stronghold or some kind of bondage that you're in, the best way to do that is to hear from Alan himself. So get in the Wayback Machine. 16 years ago, it's 2010. You are single. You've wanted to be married for a long time. What was wrapping you up at that time?
11: Oh, man, so many different things. Wanted to be married since I was, 18, 19, 20 years old. Went through a very, very painful engagement, ended up having to call that off whenever I was 24 years old. Figured, I'd meet another girl and get married the next year or two. And
12: okay, wait, I got to jump in. Anytime I hear of a wedding that's called off, as I want to hear more. You don't have to tell me specifics, but did you make the decision to call it off?
11: I did. I went to seminary and as a single guy and didn't really think too much of that at 24. But as I got into seminary, I realized that everybody was married. All of my friends were married and all of the seminary professors were married. And not only were they married, some of them were younger, just came out of Bible college. A lot of them went to Moody Bible College, went over to Dallas Theological Seminary. And I just felt like a fish out of water. Even at 24 years old, I felt like, man, if I'm going to be a pastor one day, which is what I thought back in those days, I said, I've got to get married. I've got to have a life partner. I've got to have a ministry partner. And so I felt the pressure, kind of rushed it, and ended up dating somebody, ended up kind of forcing a relationship for all the wrong reasons. And at the time, this is also leads into a soul chain I was wrestling with. I was, dealing with, just my sexual desires as a single man, trying to be celibate, trying to honor God with my body. And so there was all of that pressure also factoring into my desire to want to quickly get married and force something to happen that just wasn't there. Ended up getting engaged. And thankfully, speaking of accountability, I had a mentor in my life, and I'll never forget this. He and I met for lunch one day, and he thought he was going to be meeting with me to help me understand, how to be a good husband, because he knew my wedding was coming up. And as he began hearing my trepidation and fear, the whole conversation shifted, and it ended up giving me the courage that I needed to realize that this relationship wasn't what God had for me. And so I severed the relationship when I was about 25 years old. And once again, thought I'd be married maybe a year, 2 years later. I mean, just never imagined that I'd be 40 years old getting married. I actually got married on my 40th birthday. So my anniversary and my birthday are the same day, 2015.
12: That was a choice.
11: November 15th. Oh, yeah. That's never forget it.
12: Easiest way to remember.
11: Yes.
12: Okay, so
11: yes.
12: What you've just described then is, because the word that I thought of as you're telling the story and the quick engagement, you know, getting married is fear. You're afraid because you're comparing. Everybody else is married. That must be how you do it. And then I was going to ask you, well, how'd you get over that fear? And it's you had somebody tell you the truth, speak the truth into your life, and you listened, right?
11: Yes. And you, Chris, you hit the nail on the head. Fear. Fear was my biggest soul chain that I was wrestling with. And where did it come from? I talk about this in the book, how soul chains are formed through emotional wounds that are opened up in our lives. And the enemy oftentimes will capitalize on those emotional wounds. So for me, I grew up in a home where my parents got divorced whenever I was 6 years old. And then my mother ended up getting divorced a second time. My father ended up getting remarried two more times. Getting divorced two more times. My sister got married twice, divorced twice. And so all of this I experienced by the time I was 24, 25 years old. I mean, how many divorces is that? Three from my father, two from my mother, two from my sister. So in my mind, marriage was something that wasn't a positive thing. It wasn't something that you could enjoy. It was something that ended up either in divorce or misery. And so I entered every single relationship in fear that this is going to end up the same way all of my family members were. And so that fear kept me single, kept me in bondage. I also was struggling with a lot of lust at that time, struggling with fear, struggling with anger towards God, jealousy towards all of my other friends who were getting married at the time, having kids, buying houses, having nice jobs. I was frustrated with God because ministry wasn't going the way I expected. Graduated from seminary in 2004, thought I would get a full-time church job, didn't work out, ended up having to teach high school math for 11 years. So I just was dealing with all of these emotional things that I was wrestling with, fear, lust, anger, comparison, jealousy, and it was just wrapping me up.
12: There it is, wrapping you up. But you didn't let that fear hold you back from saying to your fiance, I can't go through with this. And that is when you read in the Old and New Testament about the fear of God, the fear of the Lord, it's almost like, God, would you order my fears? I don't think fear is a bad thing. In other words, fear can be a good thing, especially if it's awe of God. But fear has to be, you have to order them. So you ordered your fear. You weren't so afraid that of what everybody was going to think about that was invited to the wedding and all the people that were going to, you know, fly in and whatever. That was not the main fear. The fear was, I want to commit myself to the person that you want for me, right?
11: Exactly. And you're right. That was another fear. It was, you know, how is this going to be perceived? She and I were, you know, high profile couple at the church at the time. And everybody at the church knew we were engaged. We were kind of the big thing. And people were, you know, she bought a dress. We got an engagement. We put money down on a reception hall. We started looking at honeymoon places. I mean, I got her the ring. It was all set. But as you mentioned, I had to think about, okay, am I going to fear people's response or am I going to fear God when I know I am doing something that in my spirit, in my heart of hearts, he wasn't giving me peace to move forward. We were not equally yoked. It wasn't the best situation. So as you mentioned, I had to order my fears and thankfully, here I am now, How many years, 22 years later, happily married, 10 years with my wife, two kids, thriving ministry and couldn't be happier with the weight.
12: Can I ask you a question? Because this is, I don't know if you answer this in the book, but how's she doing? How's that, you know, person that you, and maybe you don't even know that you were going to get married to?
11: You know, she's doing well, but I will say that it's one of those situations where when I, you know, look at her, you know, I'm thankful, wonderful woman, beautiful woman. Don't want to speak negatively about her at all, but it has become clear over the years that I made the right decision in terms of us being yoked together and whatnot. So, Yeah, thank you for asking.
12: You didn't. Well, you didn't know we were going to get this deep, did you?
11: No, I love these conversations. I'm fine with it.
12: I threw you into the deep end of the pool right there. But that's real life. That's yes. where the intersection of faith and hope and obedience comes into this. And so you got all this stuff that's going on, the divorce and the fear and, you know, trying to figure it all out. And you could not do that on your own. You went to a counselor. It says right in the first page. You know, I went to counseling, professional counseling, to figure out what's going on inside. What did that do for you?
11: Well, you know, when you're young and you're dating and you're trying to figure this out, I'm going in from relationship to relationship to relationship. I mean, I'm just trying to figure this out. You know, I did not even understand myself. The depth of the soul chain, the depth of the fear, where it all came from, why I kept having so many failed relationships, why I couldn't commit to a woman, why I was so afraid. I didn't understand any of those things, but it took some professional counseling. Once again, tapping into that weapon that God has given us, the community. And sometimes the community looks like just a friend or a pastor, a mentor, and other times God may want to use some professional Christian counseling to help you break through and tap into some of those things. And through counseling, it was revealed to me, hey, what's at the root behind all of these things is an unresolved issue from your childhood that you never went back, you never resolved it, you never addressed it. And that's what's keeping you bound and, you know, in so many of these relationships over and over again.
12: And I think a lot of people want to arrive, when you go back to the three parts that you've written about, understanding the problem, walking through the process, embracing the promise. We want to arrive. We can see the problem. You know, this is what I'm struggling with. God, would you do this? And when he doesn't, immediately we think, well, it's not true. And you promised me this. And it's like, no, I didn't promise you this. I promise that in the process, I'm going to make you like my son. I'm going to conform you to the image of my son. And that takes time. And I don't like the time that, I'll be honest with you, I don't like the time that it takes. But unless you go through the process, that's where the secret sauce is, right?
11: Yeah, and absolutely. And you know, this is one of the things that I talk about in the book is that unfortunately, you know, there's a subculture within our Christian community, and it's this idea that deliverance is something that's supposed to happen one time without us partnering with the Lord in the process. We're supposed to go to a conference, someone lays hands on us, speaks a prophetic word over our life. Hey, you're free from this. You're free from that. I speak freedom over you. And all that sounds great. But the reality is, for the majority of us, it doesn't work that way. And so the way God has designed it is that he wants us to partner with him to experience this freedom. And he's given us the tools. He's given us the Holy Spirit. He's given us prayer. He's given us fasting. He's given us community. He's given us, you know, the word of God. He's given us all these different tools. But if we don't do our part, you know, oftentimes we're just expecting God to do everything and magically, you know, miraculously just heal us. And oftentimes it just doesn't work that way.
12: Yeah. Alan Parr is with us today. I'm going to open the phone lines too today. If this is where you are living, if you have a soul chain and you've tried to break it, and the immediate, you know, alcoholism or pornography or gambling or whatever it is that can be an addictive behavior. But, and so if that's what you're going through, I'd love to hear from you. And maybe you've found this kind of deliverance that he's talking about, or the breaking of the chains, but it doesn't have to be as overt as that. It can be you notice that you live under guilt and shame all the time, or like I've talked about, the catastrophizing that I do. I can see the worst thing that's going to happen, and it's fear, really, will keep me from engaging in life. Because I see the worst. And when I catastrophize and I'm right, I feel good about myself because I thought, well, see, I told you that was going to happen. But most of 99% of the time, it never happens. Right. God wants to set you free. And what is that thing that is holding you back? What has you wrapped up? 877-548-3675 is our number. 877-548-3675. I want you to talk with Alan Parr. Breaking Through is our featured resource. In step two, I've underlined this, and I want to go through some of these things that I've underlined. After experiencing significant pain, our minds immediately seek to interpret what happened and assign meaning to it. At this stage, we are vulnerable, and the enemy loves to seize the opportunity to plant lies and deception. And you say if truth sets people free, lies keep them bound. Talk about that.
11: Yes. So this is huge. And I spend a lot of time in the book when I talk about this concept of how soul chains are formed. And every single soul chain, whether you want to call it bondage, soul chain, stronghold, you call it whatever you want, every single one of them is built on some sort of lie. You know, for me, the lie was, I'll never be happy, or if I get married, then I will end up either miserable or divorced. The lie for me is, as a single guy, I will never be able to get my sexual needs met in a way that will satisfy me. For other people, that lie might be, I am dealing with so much shame that there's no way I'll ever be fully known and fully loved. So I can never really open up to people and tell them the things that I've gone through or the things that I've done or the mistakes that I've made, because if I do, then there's no way someone could know me fully and love me fully. For others, it could be a lie of legalism, the idea that, hey, I have to continue to do, and if I don't, I'm going to lose my salvation, or if I'm going to fall out of God's grace, or I have to earn his favor. There's so many different lies, and we don't realize that these lies are so embedded. That's the reason why I define a soul chain as a deeply entrenched mindset, habit, or spiritual barrier that opposes God's truth, there's a lie, and keeps a person in bondage, there's the result, shaping their thoughts, behaviors, and identity in a way that hinders true freedom in Christ. And so they're all built on some sort of lie. And what I want people to do who are listening to this and reading the book is just start to think about, what are the lies that I have believed? And then we can start moving to the next steps of and trying to get to the bottom of it.
12: And get into the process so that you can see the promise that God has for you. Okay, so we've outlined what Alan Parr is talking about in Breaking Through, featured resource, chrisfabrylive.org. I want to hear from you, 877-548-3675. More straight ahead on Moody Radio.
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20: If you knew it was your last day, how would you spend your time? 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
21: 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I just want to sit in a chair and rest. And let me tell you guys, if this is you, you got to do what I learned to do. 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
0: Most people have small thoughts about God. In an effort to see God as our friend, we have lost His immensity. In our desire to understand Him, we have sought to contain Him. This is Max Lucado. The God of the Bible cannot be contained. With the Word, He called Adam out of dust and Eve out of a bone. He consulted no committee. He sought no counsel. He has authority over the world, and He has authority over your world. He's never surprised. He has never, ever uttered the phrase, "How did that happen?" God's goodness is a major headline in the Bible. If He were only mighty, we'd salute Him. But since He is merciful and mighty, we can approach Him. If God is at once Father and Creator, holy, unlike us, and high above us, then we at any point are only a prayer away from help. This is Max Lucado.
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12: There's real hope here in Alan Parr's book and in his story, but there's also real pain, and there's probably a fair amount in your own life as you're listening here today. I want to give you access to talk with Alan. 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I was telling Alan in the break that there's one section in here where he starts talking about Cameron, who had these wounds in his life and the lie and the victim mentality that he kind of embraced because of it. And I said, in the wound, I wrote down a name from my child from fifth grade. I still remember this. As soon as I read this story, it's like, this is coming back to you. There's the wound. There's the pain. And you can either let that continue throughout your life and cause you shame or guilt or make you a control freak, or you can say, okay, God, what's going on here? I want to move forward. I want to be in this process where I can get your promise rather than to stay in the wound. So that's our goal here today. And I'm just giving you just a taste of what he's written about. John is on the line. John, you're on with Alan. Go right ahead.
2: Well, Chris, thank you so much for having me on the show, and thank you, Alan. I appreciate it. My question is, so I am struggling big time. I've been married for over 10 years, been with my wife for over 20, and she keeps saying the same thing. It's not something different, that I'm a narcissist or that I'm having the victim mentality. And I've gotten some counseling, and I thought that I was resolving the issue. At one point, it got okay, and you know, for a month here, month there, but it's the same thing over and over again. Until something came up, and I've heard about childhood issues, childhood drama, or trauma. And I don't know what that could be, and I'm trying to figure it out, because my marriage is actually at that point where it's, you know, it's over. It's just, we just don't have any papers. And I want to save my marriage. I have five children, and I love my wife, I do. But I feel hurt. And I feel hurt by the things she say to me, but I can't continue to move forward because I feel like I have a thorn in my back. Can you help me out with that?
11: Man. Well, let me just say, is your name John? Is it?
2: Yes.
11: John, first of all, thank you for having the bravery and the courage to come and share that. Let me just say that my heart breaks for you and your wife and your wonderful, beautiful kids. Obviously, you know, being married around the same time as me, 10 years or so. And so let me just say, thank you for your courage. I would say, you know, have you all actually gotten counseling together? That's the first question I would ask. And then second of all, it's a, it's tough whenever someone maybe just mentions things like, well, you're a narcissist or you're self-centered or whatever, but has your wife or other people in your life given you specific concrete examples of how this issue that maybe she has, with you, has been surfacing and creating damage in the relationship? And then the last question I would ask is, you know, has she taken a look at her own maybe contribution to the breakdown of your marriage? Because oftentimes it's not just one-sided. There's oftentimes there's some, it's two-sided as well. So I know that was a lot, but just trying to kind of get some more clarity around the issue.
2: So to answer the first question, we have not had counseling together since probably maybe about 10 years ago, and it may have only been at least two sessions. Second question, don't really remember that one, but the third one, the third question is, I think the answer to that was, I think it slipped the tip of my tongue.
11: That's okay. The second one was, has she provided specific concrete examples of, you know, the narcissism or the issues, or she's just saying, are you a narcissist or you're self-centered? Because that doesn't really help anybody. It helps when people provide concrete, specific examples. When you do this, it makes me feel this way. That's one of the things my wife and I learned in counseling. When you do this or when you say this, it makes me feel like this.
2: To some point, to some degree, yes, she has described that. That's based on a lot of the social media examples and whatever she can find on the internet. So she based it off that. And then she does explain. But the thing is, when she explains something, she doesn't explain it with love. She explains it with a little harshness, you know. And so I take it. I try to take it. But at the same time, it is like a adding on to the wound.
12: Okay, I got a question for you, John. Let me jump in here. What is it? Is there something that happened in your childhood? Is there something that you keep going back to and you think, I wonder if that had anything to do with it?
2: Not that I can remember. Besides the fact that my dad used to be in and out, you know. Yeah. Not that it was a bad thing, but he used to be back and forth from country to country coming home. But that's about it.
12: That was my other question. What kind of relationship do you have with your dad? Okay, so Alan, with all of that, counseling, you know, being open to talking about this, what's the next step for John, do you think?
11: Well, I think the next step is you all have to have some really, really long-term group counseling as a couple. And the reason why I say this is, you know, you said your marriage is pretty much over, you don't have the papers. What you don't want to happen is 5 years from now, 10 years from now, take it from me. You heard my story. I'm a child of divorce, and you can see how my parents' divorce affected my life. And so I'm not trying to put any guilt on you, but you don't want that to impact your children's lives. So before you all make the permanent decision to sever your marriage, you want to be able to at least say, we did everything we possibly could to save our marriage, and it just didn't work out. And two sessions isn't enough to say, okay, well, we're going to get a divorce. I'm talking about you all need to go into maybe, you know, the next 6 to 12 months of intense counseling so that you can at least say, we gave it the best shot before you decide to check out. That would be, I mean, there's lots of other things I could say, but for sake of time, that would be the first thing. And then the last thing I say would be, do you have some male accountability in your life? Do you have a mentor? Do you have, you know, another brother in Christ that you can talk to about these things that can help you, maybe a pastor or a spiritual leader.
2: Hmm. Working on that.
12: Good.
2: But I definitely am accepting to any counsels that you can send my way so that me and my wife can try to, because it's really hard to find a good Christian marriage counselor.
12: Yeah. Hmm. Are you and your wife still together in the house or have you moved out?
2: Yes, we are.
12: You are together. You're in separate places. Okay. Yeah. All right. So what was Father's Day like yesterday?
2: It was really hurtful.
12: Yeah. I can hear that. Okay, John, hang on. I want to have Tricia get your information. I want to at least send you a copy of Breaking Through. I think it's going to be helpful. But maybe the most helpful thing we could do, Alan, would you pray for John and his wife and their kids?
11: Absolutely. Heavenly Father, we pray for John, his wife, and their wonderful, beautiful, precious family. Lord, we just don't know all the ins and outs of everything that's been going on in their life in the last 10 years, 20 years, Lord. But Lord, we know that divorce is not your desire, Lord. And so Lord, I just pray that you would send a good, godly Christian counselor their way. I pray that you'd send godly mentors to both him and his wife, and protect the children, Lord, from the issues that their parents are dealing with. And God, I pray that true breakthrough would happen, and that ultimately, Lord, just as you're able to heal people physically, that you're able to heal this relationship, Lord, so that on the other side, they'll have a testimony of how God healed their marriage, and they can help other people experience freedom from difficulties in marriage as well. We love you, Lord. Commit it to you in Jesus' name. Amen.
12: Amen. John, I'm really glad you called today. And I agree with Alan about the courage that it took. But there's a certain sense of desperation that I can hear in your voice, and you're separated. And with Father's Day being a really, really tough day for you yesterday, I'm glad you got some folks who are listening to you, and I hope you have some more. And I hope your wife will be able to engage as well and listen together for some of the hope that we have for you. Breaking Through, How Ordinary Believers Experience Extraordinary Freedom. You hear it in John's voice. How about you? What are the soul chains that have you bound up? We're talking with Alan Parr, P-A-R-R. 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
12: Hey, Laura Story is coming back. She's going to be with us tomorrow here at the Back Fence. The musical, she writes a lot of songs, and she's talking about the power of awe and worship. Alan Parr is with us today, creator of the YouTube channel The Beat. Breaking Through is our featured resource. That was the other thing I noticed in all the things that you've done. Music is a part of your life. You've been a worship pastor before. You probably have some ideas about what awe does to our worship of God. What do you think?
11: Yes. I spent a large portion of my life leading worship. That's kind of part of my testimony. I came out of seminary, once again, thinking I was going to be in ministry, teaching ministry, if you will, adult teaching ministry. And things didn't work out quite that way. You know, life is not linear. It's, sometimes God takes us in a path that we don't expect. And so the only ministry opportunities I was able to get for years was leading worship. And so I leaned into that, accepted that, but all the while knowing that God had called me not just to that, but to adult teaching ministry. And so I did that for 11 years. So a lot of experience with leading worship.
12: hymns. One of my big pet peeves is we don't sing the hymns anymore. And there's nothing wrong. So, you know, Psalms talk about singing a new song to the Lord. But we're losing the past. We're losing what our parents, grandparents, generations before us sang as truth, kind of jettisoning that. And But at the same time, I don't want to push away the new songs. What do you think?
11: Yeah, I grew up in the Baptist church, so I absolutely love all the hymns. I mean, everything from How Great Thou Art, Great is Thy Faithfulness, It Is Well With My Soul, Abide With Me, you know, all of those songs, Be Still My Soul. I mean, you know, I remember growing up, fond memories of singing all those hymns, even as a child. And so, yeah, there's some rich theology and just wonderful lyrics in those hymns. And I think that the church needs to find a way to, you know, sing those songs, even if they have to contemporize them. And, you know, yes.
12: You're speaking truth. You know, when you're singing that, when you're not just singing it, you're telling yourself the truth and you're telling everybody else the truth, which is really what you're talking about here, this process that God, we have to believe what the truth is about ourselves, about our identity. And that's the secret sauce in the book, Breaking Through by Alan Parr. Jamie's in Alabama. Jamie, why did you call today?
7: Hi. I'm sorry. I get nervous. When I grew up, I was a victim of childhood sex trafficking, and I spent the rest of my life in addiction after that. In 2019, the Lord delivered me from that, and it was a big aha moment for me. Mm-hmm. And now I felt so free after I was delivered from that. I had such a fire, and now I'm crippled by anxiety. And I didn't know if you had any advice. I have a good relationship with the Lord. I've been to counseling for everything that I've been through. I just feel crippled by this all the time.
12: I'm glad that you are honest about this, you know, because you could just go on, Jamie, and say, and that's behind me, and, you know, God is good. La, la, la, you know, to try to drown out that feeling. But the feeling is real. And so, Alan, I want you to come alongside Jamie. What do you say?
11: Absolutely, Jamie. Just if you could just do me a favor, could you explain a little bit more about your anxiety? You said you're kind of crippled with anxiety. Related specifically to what? If I could a little bit better understand what you're dealing with.
7: Well, it's a lot of fear of people. I go to church all the time, and I can smile and I can get through it. And I just, close relationships are hard. Getting in front of people, being honest. I love music. I love to sing. I could not stand in front of anybody and do it. I just have a hard time getting close or just being honest one to another.
12: Because you feel like people wouldn't love you if they knew your past, you know, the shame and all of that.
7: You know, the funny thing about it is I can be really honest about the things that have happened to me. I have a hard time being honest about what's going on with me now.
12: Okay.
7: Because that feels so far removed from me. But when I'm hurting, it's like I feel like I've been through so much. I

0: But Joshua Broom spent many years in the porn industry, and he actually ended up winning top male actor, adult actor of the year. I mean, he won all kinds of awards, and the Lord has set him free. Now he's married with 4 children. He's actually a dear friend of mine. He's looking to be a pastor of a church. He's gone on to seminary and gotten his degree. Another one is a woman by the name of Brittany De La Mora. And she also was in the porn industry. And I'm not necessarily equating what you went through with what they went through. But my point is that she dealt with all kinds of shame, fear, anxiety, low self-worth, you know, was on drugs, you know, just trying to figure it all out. And once again, she ended up getting married to a wonderful man, Richard. They now have a ministry that they lead together, trying to help other people in the industry get out. And I say all that to say that, you know, it's easy for us to look at our lives, look at the things that we've been through, and just walk in that anxiety, walk in that fear, that doubt, that shame, that guilt, and just, you know, break down. But, you know, Jamie, I would love to, and I don't know if she's open to this. I bet she would be open to it, but I would love to put you in touch with my friend, Brittany De La Mora. And I would almost venture to guarantee that if I were to call her today and say, I've got a woman that, you know, has had some similar experiences, I bet she would get on the phone with you, a Zoom call with you, and maybe talk through how she was able to overcome some of the things, and even some of the things she still might be dealing with. You know,
1: okay.
0: Yeah, I think we can make that happen.
2: Jamie, you hang on. Tricia will get your information, and thank you for being open and honest with us here today. I want to end with a feeling of hope that even though the process, you know, you could see the problem in your life, and Jamie knows what the problem is, and she knows the deliverance, she knows what the promise is. It's this process time. So there is hope. There is hope for anybody who's going through the process, for John and Jamie and others, right?
0: Absolutely, there is hope. I mean, and that's the beautiful thing. And that's the reason why I wrote that third part of the book, The Promise, because I wanted to show people that if we truly believe that Jesus is the same yesterday, today, and forever, I went through all these stories in the Bible of how Jesus set people free of various different soul chains, whether it was sexual soul chains, you know, the woman at the well, whether it's low self-esteem, relational soul chains, all kinds of different kinds. You know, if Jesus could do that then that means that he is not only able to, but he's more than willing to set us free today from whatever has us bound.
2: Yeah. And then allow the wound to become a place of healing for our own souls and then for others. Because I guarantee you, Alan, there are people listening here today who've given up hope, who've believed that lie. You know, this is the way it's always going to be. This is the way our relationship's always going to be. This is the way my life's going to be, whatever it is, the addiction or whatever's the struggle, the anxiety. I'm just going to have to live this the rest of my life. No, it's not true. So there is help and there is hope and there are people who want to help unwrap, like we talked about a little before. I'm so glad you wrote the book. Thank you for joining us today, Alan. And keep doing what you're doing, friend. Come back and see us again, okay?
0: Will do, Chris. Thank you so much for having me. God bless.
2: The title of the book is Breaking Through, How Ordinary Believers Experience Extraordinary Freedom. 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And come on back, Laura Story. 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
3: But you are a chosen race, a royal priesthood, a holy nation, a people for His own possession, that you may proclaim the excellencies of Him who called you out of darkness and into His marvelous light. 1 Peter 2:9. This is Breakthrough Scripture. I'm Christina Hannon. These verses tell you who you really are in Christ. You're chosen. You are part of a royal priesthood. You belong to a holy nation. You are a person for God's own possession, His treasured one. Would you pray with me? Father, you are the God who calls, who chooses, who gathers a people for yourself. Your light is marvelous and your mercy is beautiful. And we, your people, have a purpose to proclaim your excellencies. And so, Lord, we do that now. You are excellent. Father, you are kind and faithful and patient with us. You have rescued us, and we're glad. Lord, give us words and voices to proclaim your excellencies everywhere we go today. Fill our hearts with rejoicing as we think about the darkness that you called us out of and the marvelous light that you brought us into. In Jesus' name. Amen. Thank you for joining me today. Until next time, keep delighting in God and seeking His face.
4: The future can be scary because it's full of the unknown. Are you going to be everything you've always wanted to be? Are they going to like you? Will this meeting be the answer to your dreams? Who knows? But you can't add 1 minute to your life by worrying. Remember, the Lord Himself goes before you and will be with you. He will never leave you nor forsake you. Do not be afraid. Do not be discouraged. Growing your faith with Deuteronomy 31:8.

25 verse 9, Nebuchadnezzar is described by the Lord as my servant. You say, that seems strange. A pagan king, an idolatrous king, is the Lord's servant? Yes, because the Lord, verse 2, not Yahweh, but Adonai, emphasis on the master, the Lord is always in control. It is the Lord who gives the king of Judah into the hand of Nebuchadnezzar, the king of Babylon. God is always in charge. God is always in control. He is the Lord of history. It may sometimes seem from our perspective that the kings and the rulers of this world are in charge, but Daniel reminds us that God, not Nebuchadnezzar, far less you or me, God and God alone is sovereignly in control of all human history. God is in charge, ruling over the kings and the rulers and kingdoms of this world. Think of the history of Babylon itself. How does Babylon begin? Nimrod was the founder of Babylon, according to Genesis 10. Nimrod means rebel. What do the early Babylonians do in Genesis 11? The Tower of Babel is built in a vain attempt to reach God in man's own way and by man's own efforts. Man's religious system, that's Babylon. And in that sense, the spirit of Babylon is very much with us. In the Bible, Babylon is a symbol of man's pride, a symbol of man's defiance against God, a symbol that man will do things his own way, a symbol of immorality and idolatry. But God acted in judgment, you will recall, against these early Babylonians who tried to build this great tower to God. Here's Nebuchadnezzar in Daniel 1 verse 1. The king of Babylon rules at the height of Babylon's power for 43 years, from 605 to 562 BC. It is the superpower of the day. The U.S. had never even been heard of. Makes us rather humble, doesn't it? That there were great civilizations away there in the Middle East, long before here in the West. And at this time, Babylon, present-day Iraq, is a very impressive civilization. The city of Babylon, with the magnificent Ishtar Gate, being the largest city in the world at this time. The Hanging Gardens of Babylon, you will remember, one of the seven wonders of the ancient world. Ancient Babylon had an advanced legal system set out in the Code of Hammurabi, going back to about 1700 years B.C., one of the earliest codifications of law by Babylonian ruler Hammurabi. Babylonian literature, very impressive, very advanced. The Gilgamesh epic having been written 2,000 years before Christ. The Babylonians at the time of Nebuchadnezzar are renowned astrologers and astronomers. By the 7th century B.C., Babylonian astronomy with its arithmetical methods was concerned with the appearance and disappearance of the sun and the moon and the planets in order to fix their calendar. Think how brilliant they were. These Babylonians did algebra and geometry. They had developed the 360-degree circle. We take that for granted, don't we? The circle of 360 degrees invented by the ancient Babylonians. They had multiplication and division, square and cube root tables. They were advanced in medicine and technology, particularly brilliant in architecture, as we know from the archaeologists. They had 53 different instruments in music. Think of that in their orchestra. 53 different instruments, including an ancient form of the bagpipes. That's how good they were. Some wandering Scotsman must have found his way there. I don't know. The point is, don't think of the Babylonians as some kind of primitive people.
Yes, it's true they were idolatrous.

0: But they were a very sophisticated civilization, yet a very pagan one. Archaeologists have discovered that there were 50 different temples to 50 different gods in ancient Babylon. What's the point? The kingdoms of this world rise and fall. But God, and God alone, is sovereignly in control. God is always in charge. In Daniel 2, as we get into that, we will learn of Nebuchadnezzar's dream. He's a dream of a statue. It's a head of gold, which represents Babylon. That must have made him very proud. But Daniel explains to Nebuchadnezzar that Babylon, powerful although it is, brilliant civilization although it is, one day is going to come to an end. And the prophecy takes place, Daniel 5. In one night, on October 29, 539 BC, Babylon, the great Babylon Empire, fell in one night. And as we study Daniel, we learn that the great empires of this world, like Babylon, like the Medes and the Persians, like the Greek Empire under the mighty Alexander the Great, the mighty, seemingly unconquerable Roman Empire, with their brilliant emperors, with Julius Caesar and all of them, that they come to power, they accomplish great things, they seem to conquer the world, but inevitably, they fall. Turn to Daniel 2, over the page of your Bible, and look at verse 21. Here is the divine commentary. Daniel 2, verse 21, he changes times and seasons. He removes kings and sets up kings. Who removes kings? Who sets up kings? The sovereign God, who is the Lord of history. Chapter 4. Turn to Daniel 4, verse 17. The middle of the verse. To the end that the living may know that the Most High rules the kingdom of men and gives it to whom he will, and sets over it the lowliest of men. What's the point? Daniel is reminding us of this fundamental lesson, which is so difficult for us, that God and not man, God and God alone, is sovereign. And that the world is never out of control. From our perspective, it seems to be. Nebuchadnezzar comes and besieges Jerusalem, but that the Lord has given Jehoiakim to him. And all of the nations, including the mighty United States of America, all the nations are subject to our great God. Benjamin Franklin writes, "The longer I live, the more convincing proofs I see of this truth, that God governs in the affairs of men. And if a sparrow cannot fall to the ground without his notice, is it probable that an empire can rise without his aid?" Have you learned that lesson? Have you learned the lesson that God is in sovereign control of the past, of your past, of the present, and of the future? That God is the absolute ruler over everything. Yes, over everything. Daniel is reminding us that God is in charge and not you. And to do that, he presents, as we'll learn in our series, the great panorama of prophecy from the time of Babylon to the time of the second advent of our Lord Jesus Christ. You say, how can we be so sure that his prophecies will be fulfilled? Well, many of the prophecies of Daniel, as we'll learn, that the prophecies that Daniel made have already historically been fulfilled with Babylon and the Medes and the Persians and the Greece Empire and the Roman Empire, all come and gone. But we know that the prophecies will be fulfilled. Why? Because God is in sovereign control of the past and of the present and of the future. He rules over the fall of a sparrow, and he rules over the fall and rise of nations and kingdoms. Now, if that is true as it is, do you not think it's time that your life was aligned to the King of Kings and Lord of Lords? If it's true that God and God alone is in charge, not you, shouldn't you be trusting God? Shouldn't I be trusting God with all of the things in my life that God is in charge? This God who controls the history of the world, this God who controls all of eternity, this kingdom which will endure forever, don't you think it's time that you're part of the kingdom of God? Don't you think it's time that you're part of the kingdom of our Lord Jesus Christ? This kingdom which will never ever be destroyed. If God is sovereign, if God and God alone is in charge, doesn't it make sense? Of course it does. To trust this God with all of your heart. He watches over the fall of a sparrow. He knows everything that's going to take place in my life today and tomorrow and for however long or however short I live. All is known to him. He's in charge of my life. He's sovereign. I'm not. Therefore, I'm to trust him and love him and serve him with all of my heart. Why? Because God is in charge, not John Monroe. Have you learned that lesson? Have you committed truly your life and your ways to King Jesus, who will reign forever? Daniel is telling us that there's only one who rules, and it's God and God alone. King Jesus rules. Now that's the first overarching theme in the book of Daniel, and one that we need to learn, that God is in sovereign control of the past, the present, and the future.
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2: 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So don't resist him, love him, and trust him with all of your heart. 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
13: When life around you is chaotic and troubling, wouldn't it be nice to feel calm and peaceful on the inside? The Holy Spirit can make that happen. Today on Turning Point, Dr. David Jeremiah reveals how to pray for the Spirit's help in protecting your inner being from outer turmoil. From his series, The Holy Spirit You May Not Know, here's David to introduce today's powerful message, The Strength of the Spirit. And we're looking in our Bibles in the third chapter of Ephesians. I hope you will find us there. And if you have a copy of the book, The Holy Spirit You May Not Know, or the study guide, you can follow along with us. Find your place in the book, find your place in the study guide, as we talk about this important subject, the strength of the Holy Spirit. It is a wonderful truth, and we're going to explore it in just a moment as we open our Bibles together. The book, The Holy Spirit You May Not Know, is the resource for the month of June. I am so excited about this book because it completes the trilogy on the Godhead. We now have a book called The God You May Not Know, The Jesus You May Not Know, and now The Holy Spirit You May Not Know. These three books meant to help you understand the Father, Son, and Holy Spirit, the three persons of the Trinity. I am sure that for many of you, the Holy Spirit is the most mysterious of the three. The least known about him seems to be true for many people. But we haven't captured everything. We've captured a lot of it and put it in writing, and it's on the CDs that you would get if you got that series. And it's in this book, The Holy Spirit You May Not Know, which you can have this month for a gift of any size to Turning Point. Just send a gift of any size. Do the best you can. And as God enables you to give, ask for your copy of the book, and it will be sent to you right away. It's 250 pages, a hardback, wonderful book for your library. And I told you earlier, many of my friends are reading this book right now and giving me feedback, and it's really encouraging. So we'll begin that study of the strength of the Holy Spirit as we open our Bibles together right now. Mary Slessor was a single young woman who left Scotland at the turn of the century to go be a part of the missionary force in Africa, a place that was filled with incredible danger. But she had this inward spirit that kept her going when a lot of others broke down, gave up, and went home. One night, after a particularly exhausting day, she found herself trying to sleep in a crude jungle hut. And she wrote about it in her diary. This is what she wrote. I'm not very particular about my bed these days. I lay on a few dirty sticks laid across and covered with a litter of dirty corn shells, with plenty of rats and insects, three women and an infant 3 days old in the tent, and a dozen sheep and goats and cows outside. You probably don't wonder that I slept very little. Then she added these words. But I had a comfortable, quiet night in my own heart. And that is quite amazing, isn't it? That you can be in the midst of that kind of confusion and have a comfortable, quiet night in your own heart. I know most of us will never sleep in a hut surrounded by goats and rats like Mary Slessor did, but our challenges are just as real. They look different. We face busy schedules and financial difficulties, pressures at school or work, we have relationship problems, and we have the same kind of need. And we need a quiet heart. We need an inner strength to face up to the challenges that are part of all of our daily lives. And today we're going to explore what is, in my estimation, the most wonderful prayer in the New Testament, apart from the prayers of our Lord. It's a wonderful prayer that I hope will be realized in your life and mine as we study it together. That prayer is found in Ephesians chapter 3, verses 14 through 16. Here's what it says. For this reason, I bow my knees to the Father of our Lord Jesus Christ, from whom the whole family in heaven and earth is named, that he would grant you, according to the riches of his glory, to be strengthened with might through his Spirit in the inner man. Let's look first of all at the posture of this prayer. The first thing we notice is that Paul specifically calls out this posture. He says, for this reason, I bow my knees to the Father of the Lord Jesus Christ, from whom the whole family in heaven and earth is named. Notice, he's bowing to pray. And I know this doesn't sound strange to us, because maybe before we go to bed at night, we bow to pray. But it was very strange in those days for a Jew to do that, because they never did that. They stood to pray. It wasn't common for ancient Jewish people to bow their knees in prayer, especially in public.
14: We learn from history that they stood upright while praying, using their hands uplifted toward heaven. Remember Jesus and the Pharisee and the tax collector. Here's what he said. The Pharisee stood and prayed thus with himself. The Pharisee stood to pray, as was the custom. Even the tax collector was standing afar off. Most Jewish people stood when they prayed. But Paul tells us that he was kneeling in prayer for them, for the Ephesians. And I think he wanted to highlight the intensity of that moment, the intensity of his prayer. This was serious business. It was the kind of prayer that brought him to his knees. And Paul wasn't alone in adopting this posture. Luke 22:41 tells us that Jesus was withdrawn from them about a stone's throw, and he knelt down and prayed. And when Stephen was assassinated, we are told he knelt down and cried out with a loud voice, "Lord, do not charge them with this sin." And of course, we all know the famous prayer in Philippians, where we are told that one day at the name of Jesus, every knee will bow and every tongue confess that Jesus is Lord. When I was a student in seminary back years ago, Don and I remember the first time we ever went to the First Baptist Church of Dallas. We'd heard about it most of our lives. It was pastored by a very famous pastor named W.A. Criswell, a Southern Baptist leader who was well known around the world. That first Sunday when we walked into the sanctuary and sat up in the balcony, I was surprised to see that in this church they had installed kneeling benches connected to all the pews. I mean, that was common in more liturgical churches, but it was strange to find that in a Baptist church. Pretty quickly, I realized it wasn't strange at all. When it came time to pray, Dr. Kirschel would say, "Let us all bow together," and you would hear the crashing of these kneeling benches being pulled out, kind of like a thunderous sound throughout the church. When that settled down, you'd look, and here was this whole congregation from the balcony. We could see it really well, all on their knees in prayer before God. It was very special. In a similar way, there's something special about our experience of prayer when we kneel. Doing so says outwardly what should be true inwardly, that we are submitting ourselves to the Lord. When you kneel before Him, you're saying, "Lord, you're in control." I remember writing in one of my journals on an occasion that prayer is our declaration of dependence. And that is true. When we pray, we're saying, "Lord, we're counting on you." Quite often it's true that we've tried everything else first, and now we come and we bow before the Lord and say, "Lord, we need your help, and we're counting on you." So the posture of Paul's prayer tells us that what we're talking about today is pretty important. It was important to him, and he wants it to be important to us. Now, there's much more to glean from this prayer apart from Paul's physical posture. In verses 16 through 19, we learn about the possibilities of this prayer. Ephesians 3:16 says, "Here's what I pray, that he would grant you, according to the riches of his glory, to be strengthened with might through his Spirit in the inner man." Paul asked God to fill the Ephesians with inward power, with inward strength. All the strong words he uses in verse 16, riches, glory, strengthened, and might. And the word might appears over and over in the New Testament, over 120 times in total. It refers to the power that God gives to his people. God gives might to us through the inner part of our being. I'm so taken by the verse in 2 Corinthians 4:16 that the outward man is wasting away, but the inner man is being renewed day by day. That's true. I don't think anybody has to convince us of that. We know it. We experience, especially the outward man part of it. But the interesting thing is the Bible tells us that while we may be seeming to be weakened in the outward person, we can become strengthened in the inward person. And that's what Paul is praying about. He wants his people, he wants us to have a strong center so that whatever happens, whatever takes place in our lives, we have this power, this might, this strength that carries us through. One of our friends here at Shadow Mountain is a man named Rob Morgan. He preaches often when I'm not here. And he wrote a book some years ago that became a very special book to me because it was during the early days of my illness, and the book was on strength. The book was called The Strength You Need. I was feeling pretty weak then, and I was looking for strength anywhere I could find it. I remember picking up that book, and Rob had taken all of the passages in the Bible that talk about strength and written a chapter about them. And I was blessed by that book and helped by it. In this book, he said, "We're living in a difficult age, and events on the world stage are disconcerting. In times like these, we need to be stronger, stronger as husbands. We need to be stronger wives, stronger people. We need stronger children, stronger families, stronger churches, stronger determination to tackle each day for good and for God." And he said, if you're like me, you want stronger faith, stronger peace, stronger joy, and more stamina to do the work the Lord assigns each day. And I kept saying to myself, amen, that's what I want. I want to be strong in my spirit. I want to be able to have the resilience and the strength and the stamina to face challenges that come my way, no matter what they may be. Not because I'm strong, but because there's a strength in me that is greater than me. The Bible says God has not given us a spirit of fear, but of power and of love and of a sound mind. And when you're strengthened by the Holy Spirit, Paul says three things will happen in your life. These are things we may not think about, but Paul wants us to know that when, first of all, we are strengthened in the Spirit, we sense the presence of God in our life. Now, this is a little bit delicate, but let me see if I can help us grab hold of it. He says that Christ may dwell in your hearts through faith, verse 17. The Bible says that Christ comes to live within our hearts when we become Christians. And Paul is writing this to Christian people, and he's praying that Christ might dwell in their hearts. There must be a difference between dwelling and living, and there is. The word dwell there means to be at home. Paul says, my prayer for you is that Christ may be at home in your heart. Have you ever been in a place where you were in the house, but you weren't at home in the house? Maybe they talked to you as close to the door as possible so that as fast as you came in, you will leave. You do not feel welcome. You do not feel at home. The Bible says that God's prayer for us is that Jesus Christ might live in our hearts and be at home there. That he might dwell there, that he might be comfortable there. Is Christ comfortable in your heart? Are you comfortable with Christ in your heart? It's interesting to think about that in terms of the scripture that we have here from Paul. John 14:23 says, if anyone loves me, he will keep my word, and the Father will love him, and we will come to him and make our home with him. That's what Almighty God wants. Paul is praying for the believers in Ephesus to experience this. Christ wants not just to be a resident in your life, not just your ticket to heaven. He wants you to be comfortable with him. He wants him to be a part of your daily existence. I don't know if this happens to you, but for me, when I wake up in the morning, the first thing I think about when I wake up is the Lord. And I pray and I talk to him even before I'm totally awake. And many days, the last thing that I think about before I go to sleep is the Lord and what he's done and what he's working in my life. He wants you to be in that vein. He wants the Holy Spirit to bring Jesus Christ into your life, and that he would not just be a resident, but he'd be the president and he'd be at home there. So here's a question to ask yourself. Is Christ at home in your heart? I'm not asking you if he's in your heart, because most of you already, you've taken Jesus into your heart. But have you made him comfortable? And I don't need to go into all the details of the things that can make Jesus uncomfortable, but you know what I'm talking about. Give him a place of honor and comfort in your heart. He says when you have this inner strength in the Holy Spirit in your heart, first of all, Christ will be at home in your heart. And then secondly, he says, you will be able to comprehend the love that Christ has for you. Verse 17, that you being rooted and grounded in love may be able to comprehend with all the saints what is the width and length and depth and height, to know the love of Christ which passes knowledge. I don't know if you can get your arms around this. What an incredible thing it is to know that somebody loves you. And what a wonderful thing to know that God has you as the object of his love. I know that we know God loves us. We read that. But just think about that for a moment. You are loved by the creator of the universe. He loves you. And Paul wants us to understand that with such desire that he actually gives us the four dimensions of God's love. I don't know if you've ever noticed this before, the width and length and depth and height of his love. Now, I've read a lot of sermons on these. A lot of pastors have taken these four things and created some fanciful sermons. I don't have one of those for you today, but I want to illustrate it for you by taking you to John 3:16. You don't have to turn to it because you all know it. For God so loved the world that he gave his only begotten Son, that whosoever believeth in him should not perish, but have everlasting life. Now, let's look at that verse in terms of the dimensions of the love of God. For God so loved the world. That's the width of God's love. How wide is his love? It's as wide as the world. And anybody teaches you any different than that, they're not teaching the gospel. God loves the whole world. He loves everyone in the world. For God so loved the world. That's the width of his love. That he gave his only begotten Son. How much did he love us? He loved us so much that he dispatched his only begotten Son to this earth. That's the length he went to show us his love. He didn't just say, I love you. He said, I love you, and sent Jesus as the person of his love. That whosoever believes in him should not perish. That's the depth of God's love. God loves us so much that he doesn't want us to go into the depth of the earth in hell. He wants to save us from that, and his love reaches to the very depth of life. And his love is also a love that has height to it. He loves us so much that we might have eternal life. Every time you read John 3:16, just remember John 3:16 is the four dimensions of God's love. I remember reading that many atrocities were committed during the period of history known as the Spanish Inquisition. I once read a story about a Spanish prisoner whose bones were discovered when soldiers opened up one of the underground dungeons used by the leaders of the Inquisition. What they found was that flesh and clothing had long since dissolved, but the soldiers found the remnants of bones chained to a wall. And that wasn't all they found. On the wall of that prison, cut into the rock with a sharp piece of metal, was a cross. And above the cross in Spanish was the word height. And below the cross was the word depth. And one arm was length and the other arm was breadth. So not only does John 3:16 teach us the four dimensions of God's love, but so does the cross. I'm sure you have noticed in recent days how many people on business and talk shows are wearing crosses. Everybody wears a cross. But you have to wonder, do they understand that that cross is a symbol of the four dimensions of God's love? He came down to us and reached out to us that we might not go down, but that we might go up to be with him. That's what the scripture says. Love that passes, the Bible says, all understanding. That's what you call an oxymoron. How can love be understood if it passes understanding? Well, the point is that we can't know this love by human knowledge. We can only know this love through the Holy Spirit who is in our heart. Remember, Paul was praying this prayer at a very certain time. I think this is instructive because when we read this prayer in Ephesians, it's right in the context of the anger that was being expressed by the Jews toward the Gentiles and the Gentiles toward the Jews. And Paul was trying to help them understand that God has enough love to bring these two entities together in one thing called the church. The love of God inspires us to go into the worst parts of town and minister to the down and outers. And we can't do that on our own strength, but when we have the Holy Spirit in our lives, when the Holy Spirit is filling us and giving us strength, then we can do what we would not otherwise be able to do. And we can be emissaries of the love of Christ. We should love others in the same way that God loves us. We should reach into the reservoir of God's love for us. And out of that reservoir, we should find a way to love other people. Then Not only is it true, when the Holy Spirit strengthens you, you will sense Christ's presence in your life, and the Holy Spirit will strengthen you so that you can comprehend God's love in your life. But when the Holy Spirit strengthens you, you will be filled with the fullness of God. 3:19, Ephesians, that you may be filled with the fullness of God. These progressions come in the right order. The inner strength of the Holy Spirit leads us to the indwelling of Christ. The indwelling of Christ leads us to the knowledge of God's love for us. And now his abundant love leads us to experience the fullness of God's presence within us. I know over the years when you read about being filled with the Spirit, it sends questions running through your mind. I told you earlier, it doesn't mean filled up like filled up to your knees or your shoulders. It means to be controlled by. When some people read this, they don't understand it because it doesn't mean what it normally would mean in English. It means to be filled by, to be controlled by. When you're filled with God, you're controlled by God. Look at the illustration Paul used later in his book. He said, we aren't to be drunk with wine, but to be filled with the Spirit. In the same way that a person is controlled by inebriation, the Bible says we're to be controlled by the Spirit of God. We're to be controlled by God. He was telling us that when we are allowing the Spirit of God to live his life in us, when we acknowledge that he is there for us, the one thing that will happen is we'll begin to learn what it means for God to control our life. Do you ask God about stuff? Do you ever see somebody in need and you say, God, should I help this person? Do you think God will answer you? Not out loud, but in your heart, in your spirit, he will. Do you ever do things that you do and people question it? What are you doing that for? Did you ever say, because God told me to? And they look at you like you're some weird person. God talks to you. Yes, if you're controlled by God, you have the impressions and the sense in your heart that what you're doing is a God thing. And he gives you great joy to do that, even when some people may not understand it. I told you once before that one of the things I did during Christmas, and I've continued to do it, is to carry a little extra cash around. And when you see somebody that you'd like to bless, just to bless them. And it's so interesting. Donna could tell you, we've had so many interesting stories. When you do that, people don't want to take it. I can't take that. What's that for? And you know what I tell them? God told me to do this. Oh, okay. And then they say thank you and put it in their pocket. Listen to me. God wants to tell us what to do and help us do it. He wants to be in control of our lives. And that sometimes seems so out of perspective for most people. God wants to control my life? Absolutely. When you let the Holy Spirit have his way in your heart, God will control your life. And the possibilities of that are overwhelming. You know, the thing that is so important for you to understand is that God wants the best for your life. I think sometimes people are afraid to let God control their life because they're afraid he's going to take away their joy or take away their fun or take away the thing that makes life meaningful for them. God knows how you were made, and he wants your happiness and your joy more than you do. You turn your life over to him and you'll discover his way is best, way better than anything you can come up with in your own wisdom. We are so excited about this particular part of the study of the Holy Spirit. We'll continue it tomorrow here on Turning Point. And then Thursday and Friday, we're going to talk about the best evidence of the Spirit in your life. How can you tell by looking at somebody from the outside in whether or not they are filled with the Spirit? I'm going to give you the number one key when we meet together Thursday and Friday. Don't forget to ask for your copy of the book, The Holy Spirit You May Not Know, when you send your gift to Turning Point. And don't forget, time's running out in June, and that offer goes away at the end of the month, so get your request in right away.
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3: 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Where does our true hope come from? 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I would argue that the only way we can have true hope, true joy, is in our Lord and Savior Jesus Christ, knowing what He did for us by dying on the cross. 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
18: I found that one of the biggest threats to a consistent time in prayer and scripture is just plain tiredness.
19: I used to work 10 and 12 hour days, and I would make a really good attempt at trying to read the Bible, but by the time I got home and I was relaxed and really had my mind focused enough to read it, I was so tired I would have to just pass out and fall asleep.
18: 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I need God's presence all the more. So here are some practical ways to stay awake. First, get out of bed. Then consider praying while standing or walking. Sing to God or have your quiet time outside. The most important strategy, of course, is to ask God for help. When we express our weakness and need, He pours out grace and gives us energy. The next time you begin your quiet time, ask God to help you watch and pray. With Seeking Him, I'm Nancy DeMoss Walkmuth.
20: 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He will never leave you nor forsake you. Do not be afraid. Do not be discouraged. 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

0: Every one of us as believers is called to follow Jesus, but we're not all given the same gifts or experiences. Ever been tempted to compare what you've been given to someone else? Today on Truth for Life, we'll learn about how Jesus refocused the Apostle Peter's gaze and restored him to fruitful service after his spiritual failure. Alistair Begg is teaching from John chapter 21.
1: We come back to where we were this morning, where we left off. We essentially begin where we ended, and we pick it up at the 20th verse here with Peter turning and seeing the disciple. Peter has been recommissioned by the Lord Jesus, and Jesus has informed him very clearly about what awaits him at the end of his earthly journey. His martyrdom awaits him. It will come in due course. But in the meantime, the direction for Peter is absolutely clear. And I want just to walk through this passage, noticing it as it comes. Noticing, first of all, what Peter heard. What did he hear? What was it that he heard said to him? If you look back up to verse 19, it was a straightforward statement, "Follow me." This is, of course, how it all began in Peter's life and in the life of his fellow disciples. A call to follow Jesus, and the promise that Jesus would make of those who became his followers, fishers of men. And you have that wonderful picture there that we read in the first chapter. It's as though he says to Peter, "So you are Simon, son of John. You will be called Cephas." In the examination of Peter this morning that took place, Jesus does not refer to him as Peter, but he refers to him as Simon. Simon essentially means shaky. In Jesus, Peter was to become rock-like. And yet, in his denials, he was anything but rock-like. And I think Jesus very pointedly is making that statement to him as he addresses him, "Simon, son of John." He had explained to Peter he was going away. He told him that he couldn't come with him. Peter challenged him on that. "Why can I not come?" And Jesus said, "Where I'm going, you cannot follow me now, but you will follow me afterward." Of course, little did Peter know just what was going to be involved in following Jesus afterward. And the path that he was to walk between that statement then and where we find him now was not a straight path. He was, by personality, created by God. He was an adventuresome soul. He talked a lot. He was a leader. He was an initiator, and all of those things under God. And yet he had the capacity to be unbelievably audacious, to mark himself out as distinct from the company of those who were his brethren. And there can be little doubt that that temptation succumbed to on his part led in large measure to his collapse. But that collapse, as we said this morning, was not the end. With God, failure need never be final. And he gives him the opportunity for reaffirmation. And in humility of heart, he explains to Jesus, "I really do love you. And you know me, Jesus, and you know that I love you." And then, of course, with that having been said, this little scenario unfolds. And what he's now hearing is the echo from the shoreline, the call to follow him. He hears this now through different ears, we might say. He hears this through ears that have been quickened and renewed by an understanding now of where he had been and how gracious Jesus had been. Understanding that all of the teaching of Jesus was now unfolding in a way that he'd never fully grasped. Understanding that all that Jesus was saying about not being able to come had to do with the death of Jesus, and also in the awareness of the resurrection of Jesus. And I think this is really a huge turning point, a pre-Pentecost in the life of Peter, that he now is able to say that he wants to do what Jesus wants him to do, but he's not going to try and fish for people in his own strength. There's a wonderful hymn, it's a baptismal hymn for many. It begins, "O Jesus, I have promised to serve thee to the end." And in the second or third verse, it reads, "O let me see your footprints and in them plant my own, my hope to follow duly, is in your strength alone. And so at this point, Peter is beginning to grasp what Paul would later write to the Galatians, the life I now live in the flesh, I live by faith in the Son of God who loved me and gave himself for me. That's what he's hearing. In verse 20, we discover what it is that he saw. Peter turned and saw the disciple. Turned and saw the disciple that is identified here. I find it quite interesting, I hope you do too, that that John plays this important role in the life of Peter so many times. We know from back in chapter 13 that when they were reclining at the table, John, because of his intimacy with Jesus, was closest to Jesus. And when Jesus had said that someone was going to betray him, Peter actually says to John, "Hey, can you find out who it is?" And so Peter was then on the receiving end of the response that came from the lips of Jesus, but actually via John himself. The same thing happened this morning, as you will perhaps have noticed. The stranger on the shore is then identified by John. Peter finds out who this stranger is because John has a spirit of discernment. A spirit of discernment that I think was not necessarily granted to Peter. They are very different characters. John is a writer. Peter is a preacher. John is a thinker. Peter is an initiator. They're different people put together by God's design in order to serve God in the way in which he has made them. And it is this individual, this John fellow, that Peter turned and saw. You'll notice it says, and he turned and saw the disciple whom Jesus loved following them, the one who also had leaned back against him during the supper. And he said, "Lord, is it, who is it that is going to betray you?" The fact is that he sees him. He sees him. And I think he sees him and he sees him. You know how when you see somebody and then you see somebody? And I imagine that he looks at him and he sees him. I thought that it said in my text that he saw him twice. Does it say that? Yes, it does say it twice. I was looking for it and I couldn't see it. I interrupted myself. Notice verse 20, Peter turned and saw the disciple. Then verse 21, when Peter saw him. We already knew that he saw him. Why do you tell us a second time that he saw him? Because I'm suggesting to you that he saw him. He looked at him. He looked at him. A familiar figure, a companion, a friend, a fellow disciple. And when he looked at him, it stirred something in him. Because notice what he said, that's verse 21. What he heard, follow me. What he saw, the disciple. What he heard, what he said, I beg your pardon. When Peter saw him, he said to Jesus, "Lord, what about this man?" It's fascinating, he calls him this man as well, isn't it? Why didn't he just say, "What about John? What about this man?" Why is he asking? Is he asking out of a sense of empathy? Is he asking because he is the beneficiary of so much that John has done for him? And so now that Jesus has explained to him what's going to happen to him in the end, he's concerned about what will happen to John. That would be an empathetic response, wouldn't it? A concern for his well-being. If it's not empathy, is it simply curiosity? Is it just an understandable reaction? He looks at him and he finds himself saying, "You know, you've told me that I am going to die, and I'm going to die in a particular way. Is what you've told me about me also what's going to happen to this man?" That would be curiosity. Or is it perhaps a hint of jealousy? After all, how long can you hang about with people and the fellow that you're with a lot of the time is known as the disciple whom Jesus loved? Well, what about me? Does he love me? Well, he seems to have a certain intimacy. In fact, it goes the whole way through the letter, doesn't it? It could be jealousy. After all, Peter could say, this fellow, John, he seems to have an inside track. He gets closest to Jesus. He's the one who identified that it was Jesus on the shore. He was in the courtyard too. How did he get in the courtyard and get out? And I got in the courtyard and got myself in a royal mess. Answer, you have a big mouth, Peter.

way, doesn't it? Jesus said to him, if it is my will that he remain until I come, what is that to you? You follow me. That does sound like that, doesn't it? I think Jesus would have known if he was being empathetic, if he was trying to outdo him by showing him honor. If it's my will that he remains until I come. Basically, he's saying, listen, Peter, stay in your lane. Mind your own business. Just follow me. He might have added, you know, which part of this clear directive are you failing to understand? You've got to understand it. It must be the application that is a challenge to you. If you would pay attention to yourself, if you would fulfill the assignment that I'm giving to you, then you won't have any time for curiosity, and you certainly won't have any reason for jealousy. Now, this is long ago and far away, and these are two fellows out of a larger band. We know that. They are essentially what we might refer to in contemporary terms as partners in the gospel. They're gospel partners. They're different from each other. All of them were different from each other. And it was very important for me to think about the fact that we are prone, I am prone, I can be honest if you would like, I'm prone to neglect what is my calling, to neglect that, and to interfere in the calling that's been given to somebody else. What about her? What about him? I mean, what's going on over there in that situation? But Jesus is essentially saying, listen, Peter, John is not your concern. He's not your concern. You see, the intimacies of a person's relationship with Jesus are essentially that, intimacies. There are intimacies, there are intricacies that are part and parcel of a person's awareness of God and walk with God and following of God. It's a shared experience in that the call is the same to us, but the experience of it is different. And we have different people who are partners in the gospel. Bruce Milne helped me when in writing on this, he actually said, we need to remember that we, in serving the cause of Jesus, serve alongside those whose callings and gifts may be, will be, different from our own. Even their instincts and their convictions in certain matters may not coincide with our own. Fact. I remember years ago, I was with Dick Lucas in London and we were having coffee, and I asked him about a particular person who was very influential and well known throughout the community of faith. And I had a question for him. And in the course of the conversation, I remember he said to me in his distinctive tones, you know, brother, he is a problem, but he is our brother in Christ. He's a problem, but he is our brother in Christ. I think there's a lesson here for us at this point in the church. I just came back from Europe to see how the importation of divisions in America are funneled into the European context. The people that can't get on with one another in the North American continent go into Europe and offer to them the same kind of isolated commitment that knows very little of gospel partnerships across the divisions of various secondary matters. It is really quite disturbing. You remember the somewhat humorous anecdote about the man who was converted, healed by Jesus. He was blind. Jesus put mud on his eyes and healed him. Sometime later on, he met another man who had been healed from his blindness. And the man said to him, and so I take it that he put mud on your eyes. Oh no, said the man, no, there was no mud in my case. And that then gave rise to two new denominations, the Muddites and the non-Muddites. They were unable to rejoice in the fact of what Jesus had done in their lives. It had to be done in my way, in a certain way. And there is a lesson here beyond what we're seeing.
And you'll notice that Jesus' statement here in 22 is then clear.

0: clarified by John in verse 23. So the saying spread abroad among the brothers that this disciple was not to die. And John says, but Jesus didn't say he wasn't going to die, but just if it is my will that he remain. And so John is explaining this was hypothetical. But that's the way that rumors start, isn't it? So the saying spread abroad among the brothers. It was wrong. And somebody had to make it clear that it was wrong. The danger of traditions that begin to take hold that are not actually with biblical foundations at all. Bishop Ryle, commenting along those lines, says, you know, the moment a Christian departs from God's word written and allows tradition and authority to take the place alongside Scripture, he plunges into a jungle of uncertainty. And such an individual will be happy if he does not make shipwreck of his faith altogether. Only the Bible, sola scriptura. Verse 24, John is now signing off. He's coming to the end of the letter. And once again, he introduces himself in the third person. This is the disciple. This is the disciple who's bearing witness about these things. I've told the truth. I've tried to do so with great clarity. There are also many other things. But we know that this testimony is true. Who is the we? Maybe the elders in the church in Ephesus. Maybe it's kind of the royal we almost, which is there at the beginning. We have seen and we know. That's how the letter begins, the gospel begins. Now he says, and we know that this testimony is true. And we are going to see the things that we have had described to us, because you will notice that little phrase that I passed over, if it is my will that he remain until I come, until I come. Jesus had made it clear to them that he was going to leave, but he was going to come back. He told them that a time is coming when all who are in their graves will hear his voice and they will arise. He told them very tenderly at the beginning of 14, don't let your hearts be troubled. You believe in God and so on. I'm going, but I will come back for you. That there is a crowning day that is coming. Paul, as he comes to the end of his second letter, is addressing it. He says, there is then, I'm being poured out now like a drink offering. The time for my departure has come. And there is laid up for me a crown. But not only for me, he says, but for also who long for his appearing. And what a wonderful privilege it is to anticipate that. One more insight from Bruce Milne. That just was such a gem that I have to pass it on to you. And it's the reason why I read those opening verses in chapter 1. This never occurred to me, but it's so good that I want to pass it on to you. Milne says, as this ends, we follow Jesus. We follow Jesus until either before or after our earthly death, he will turn around and look at us, and we'll see him face to face, and we'll ask him where he's staying. Isn't that fabulous? I mean, that is so good. I just wish I'd thought of that. Rabbi, where are you staying? Come and see. And they went to see where he was staying. And Milne says there will come a day when he'll turn around and we'll say to him, teacher, where do you stay? And he'll say, you come and join me. And on that occasion, he will actually be inviting us to come and to see, to take us to the place that will be in fulfillment of his own prayer in John 17. Father, I desire that they also whom you have given me may be with me where I am, to see my glory that you have given me, because you loved me before the foundation of the world. Now John says there's actually so much more. There's no book that can tell it all. The gospel points us in the right direction. I suppose that the world itself couldn't contain the books that could be written, all the things that Jesus did, all the things that Jesus said, without even thinking about it, the pre-incarnate reality of Christ within the framework of the Trinity. You just think about that for a moment, make your head spin. We're going to be able to spend the whole of eternity thinking these things out. And we will never, ever exhaust our discovery of the unsearchable riches of Christ. But for now, eyes forward, stay in your lane, don't get distracted. This is basic stuff. Jesus says, follow me. Follow me.
1: 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It's new from Sinclair Ferguson. It's titled Union with Christ, The Blessings of Being in Him. 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
0: Father, thank you. Thank you for the clarity of the Bible. Any lack of clarity is mine. Thank you for the straightforwardness and kindness of Jesus. Thank you for the way we see in the lives of these men, their humanity, the fact that you chose these very different individuals, Thomas the doubter, Nathaniel, the sons of thunder, Philip with all of his follow-up questions. And we look around on one another and we realize what a wonderful panorama we have of your amazing grace. And how good that we can acknowledge that we belong entirely to you, and that it is as we follow close to you that we live in proximity with one another. And we pray in Jesus' name. Amen.
1: 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Would you describe yourself as being in Christ? Tomorrow we'll introduce our next series by considering what exactly that means and how it happens. The Bible teaching of Alistair Begg is furnished by Truth for Life, where the learning is for living.
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6: 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And sometimes the simplest prayers of someone who has great faith are more powerful than the most elaborate prayers you will hear, you know, someplace else. So remember, God knows before you even open your mouth. 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
7: 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In Lamentations 4, Jeremiah describes the collapse of Jerusalem with haunting words. 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
11: As you and I find Christ, the living Christ, in the living word of the Gospels, he reveals himself to us and our faith is strengthened. Look, doubts are not the end of faith. Properly handled, they can become the beginning of a new dimension of trust in God. Just as gold is purified in the fire, our faith in Christ can be purified in the furnace of doubt.

0: Welcome to Know the Truth with Philip DeCourcy, pastor of Kindred Community Church in Anaheim Hills, California. I'm Wayne Shepherd. As finite humans, we all struggle to understand our infinite God, and that was no less true for the first disciples who struggled to understand why Jesus had to die for our sins. But today, Pastor Philip concludes an encouraging study of the disciple Thomas. To catch up on any program you may have missed, visit ktt.org. Now here's Philip with our message, I Have My Doubts.
1: John chapter 20, and we're going to break in at verse 24. We're in a series of studies on the 12 disciples, and we're looking at them individually, and we've kind of got hung up for good reasons on Thomas, one of the disciples who struggled with his faith, with his belief in the risen Lord Jesus Christ. And I think we've found great help in just slowing down and picking our way through the text here of John 20, verse 19 to 31. We've looked at his absence and we have looked at his agnosticism, and I'm not going to reheat that dinner. We're going to go to a third thought, his affirmation, his affirmation. John, in telling us this story, allows the text to move from doubt to faith, sorrow to joy, confusion to clarity. Now, as the text begins here, especially in verse 26, it's the second Sunday after Jesus' resurrection. His disciples were again inside, much like the week before that's described for us in verse 19. Apparently, they still lacked the confidence and the boldness they would receive at Pentecost. But there is one difference in this repeat performance of Jesus coming into the midst of his disciples, and it is the fact that Thomas now is present. John was very clear in the telling of the story. That first time, he was absent. The second time, he was present. And now Jesus pronounces peace upon them. And as we look at his affirmation, what I mean by that is when Jesus does come this second time, and I think particularly to confront Thomas, Thomas indeed confesses that Jesus is Lord and Jesus is God. He affirms what the disciples had affirmed the week before. Then in verse 29, Jesus said to him, Thomas, because you have seen me, you have believed. Remember what we said? Thomas was an apostle. He needed to see the Lord Jesus. That was one of the marks of the apostles. And they would make a big deal about this in their writings. John will mention this in the beginning of his first letter. We saw him. We touched him. There's an authenticity to what they say. That's important for the record, and that's important for the Bible as a tool in God's hands. So Jesus acknowledging, yet Thomas, because you saw me, you've believed. Blessed are those who have not seen and yet have believed. There's a benediction here that's pronounced by Jesus upon those during this time who didn't get to meet him. Why? Jesus presented himself to several hundred people, certainly to his disciples. In 1 Corinthians 15, Paul acknowledges at least 500 other people saw him, but there were more than several hundred Christians. Many of them even then didn't see him. And then after his ascension, anybody after that won't have seen him. Be very suspicious of people that tell you they've seen Jesus. Because the Bible says, him we love whom we have not seen. 1 Peter 1 verse 8. If you read the record of the ascension of the Lord Jesus in Acts 1 verse 9 to 11, we read that the Lord Jesus in his body was taken out of their sight. And then the angel says to the disciples, men of Galilee, why do you stand gazing up into the heavens? This same Jesus who you saw taken from you, you will see again, with a reference to the second coming when every eye will see him. But until then, no eye will see him. God's doing his work through the Holy Spirit. And so Jesus pronounces a benediction on those who believe, not having seen his physical resurrected body. Now, it's important that we don't fall into a trap here, because I think the trap would be this. Don't misread Jesus as saying, hey, Thomas, I can't understand your faith. It's not that hard. You've seen me. But those who haven't seen me and believe, much, much harder. And I'm going to give them a blessing. They get a kind of silver star on their jotter, on their school book. That's not what the text is saying. Because if you present it like that, you're raising this idea of sight versus blind faith. Well, Thomas, you saw me. They're not going to see me. They're just going to have to go on blind faith. Kudos to them, so I'm going to bless them. It's a misreading of the text. Because here's what we read in verse 30 to 31. And truly Jesus did many other signs in the presence of his disciples, which were not written in this book. But these are written that you may believe that Jesus is the Christ, the Son of God, and believing you may have life in his name. Those who are living on this side of the ascension of the Lord Jesus, our faith is not a blind faith. It's not a faith for faith's sake. Our faith is in the historical record that we find in the Gospels, which is God's word concerning the Lord Jesus. Now, of course, it is absent a physical manifestation, but it is no less real. It is no less true. The Gospels are historically accurate, and they are attested and written by the apostles who saw him. So while we don't have the eyewitness record of seeing Jesus ourselves, we do have the writings of those who saw him. And we believe in Jesus today because of the written record of John and the story of a man who for a time didn't believe in Jesus, who saw him and then was brought to faith. Jesus is blessing those whose confidence is rooted in the verifiable testimony of God's word. Our faith has justifiable support. Our faith isn't a blind faith. We have documents that can be historically verified, documents that have the stamp of God's inspiration upon them, documents that are living and powerful and change our lives when we believe in them. Look, I've never seen George Washington. Have you? He's our first president, but I don't doubt that he existed. I've read books about him. I've read his own words in historical books. I've read people's eyewitness accounts, soldiers that fought with him in the War of Independence. We've got portraits of him hanging in some of our museums and civic centers. We've got monuments built to him in Washington and other centers of this country. We don't doubt he existed, although we haven't seen him, because there's history. There's eyewitness reports. Is it any less true for the Christian? We've got an eyewitness report. It's verifiable. It has stood the test of time. Jesus' footprints are all over history. Jesus' fingerprints are all over you and me. So there you have it, the affirmation. For a few minutes, let me draw together and tie together some lines of thought that have come to me as I've kind of wrestled with this text now for several Sundays. Because I doubt those who say they have no doubts. I think we'll all struggle with that to varying degrees at particular seasons. When we're young in the faith and we need to be grounded, when we've gone through some hardship and the enemy accuses us and rattles our confidence in God, it's sure to happen. It's going to happen. So as I kind of tie this together, there was four things that suggested themselves to me concerning how you and I might find rest, relief, resolve, and resolution when dealing with doubt. We're going through them quickly. Number one, be honest about your doubts, all right? Feel free to go public about your doubts. Now, I would qualify that. You know, go to someone you trust. Go to a biblical counselor, seek out a shepherd or a pastor that can handle the word of God. But find someone mature, someone who will love you, someone who will have mercy for those that are doubting, Jude 22. Someone who will comfort those who are feeble or faint-hearted and share with them your struggles. Your questions about God may be intellectual, or your questions about God might be emotional. Why would God allow that? If he's loving, why would God permit that in my life? It doesn't make sense. Whatever that situation is. But the point is simply this. Thomas certainly didn't pretend. He didn't hide. Verse 25, unless I see his hands, the print of the nails, put my finger into the print of the nails, put my hand inside, you're not going to get me on board with this one, guys. I'm not going to believe. Some honesty there, isn't it? But look, I've said it before, I'm going to say it again. Doubt is the rite of passage to a strong and abiding faith in God. We will struggle, but we never want doubt to become unbelief. And we need to manage our doubts and we need to strengthen our faith so that they kind of recede into the background, as Alistair McGrath talked about, not come back with a vengeance. But God's saints have struggled. Read the Psalms, John the Baptist, Thomas. Doubts are the ants in the pants of faith. Listen to these words by Michael Whitmer, speaking to those he describes as stuck in the wilderness between the Egypt of unbelief and the promised land of faith, knowing too much to go back and doubting too much to go on. He says this, doubt is a regular part of our experience. Because we are finite, we won't ever know everything about anything. And because we're fallen, we're liable to mess up even what we should know about our faith. It may just mean you're honest, faithful, and normal. But those two ideas, we're finite and we're fallen. We're sure to struggle with our doubts. So be honest about them. Number two, we need to do a better job at doubting our doubts rather than our faith. The thing that strikes me about Thomas, and it kind of, you know, it's a blot on his copybook, so to speak. He's so quick to embrace his doubts, isn't he? I mean, his fellow disciples said to him a week earlier, "We've seen the Lord." And it's almost immediate. It's like, really? I'm not going to believe that unless I see the evidence for it. I mean, the evidence this guy had, from Jesus' public ministry, now to the testimony of guys that he trusted and loved. Not to forget that earlier in the day, there seems to be implied in verses 9 and 10 of chapter 20, that along with the other disciples, he heard the testimony of Peter and some of the women that the tomb was empty. And we read in verse 9, "For as of yet they did not know the scripture that he must rise again from the dead. Then the disciples," plural, I'd assume Thomas is included in that, "went away again to their own homes." And so I'm really awestruck by the fact that this guy doesn't doubt his doubts, he doubts his faith. And I think I want to learn from that. Why are we so quick to question our faith? We need to be quick to doubt our doubts. We need to be quick to be skeptical about the nonsense the world comes up with to displace and discredit the resurrection of the Lord Jesus. Bear with me for a couple of minutes. Here's a popular thesis that explains away the myth of the resurrection. It's called the Passover plot. And it's really a regurgitating of an ancient theory called the swoon theory. You ever heard of the swoon theory? They'll say, "Hey, you Christians are, you know, mistaken. See, there's the Christ of history, the man, the teacher. And then there's the Christ of the church, the Christ of faith." You'll hear this on CNN and all the secular outlets that try to disprove Christianity as a supernatural religion. And they'll say, "No, and then there's the Christ of Christianity, the Christ of faith, the Christ who's encased in myths and legends." And we're going to explode the myth. Jesus didn't die on the cross. He fell unconscious and his heart rate must have got so low that they couldn't detect it, assumed he was dead. He's pronounced dead. He's carted off. He's wrapped up in bandages and spices. He's put in the grave. And after a day or two, some of those spices had some medicinal benefit and were part of his healing. And then the stone grave was so cold that he kind of wakes up in a moment. It's so cold and damp. His body is shocked back into life, like hitting cold water in the ocean. All right? You Christians are nuts. We're very rational. Okay, this is our theory. Really? You think that's rational? Let's just think about that for a moment. What are you going to do with the soldiers who were professional, war weary, hard bitten? They actually looked at him on the cross and pronounced he was dead, and they stopped themselves from breaking his legs, which would be the kind of final blow if someone was still alive. What about crucifixion? You know, many people have survived crucifixion. Yeah. It's cruel. It's torturous. And it ends in death, slowly but surely. And then Joseph of Arimathea carts the Lord Jesus off. Women and disciples take care of his body. He's bandaged and wrapped up. There's probably 100 pounds of spice around his body. He's laid in the tomb. Oh, and he swoons and comes back to life and he gets himself out of those bandages from head to toe, the 100 pounds of spice. And then he folds it up all neatly and puts it at the head of the place where he lay. Oh, and by the way, then he rolls the stone back, which had been sealed, and outside it were some of the stormtroopers of the Roman legions who had to guard that on penalty of death. And he slipped by them, and he went and got himself some clothes, and he played ghost for a couple of days. You believe in it yet? But these are the people that mock the Christian faith. These are the people that want us to doubt our faith. And yet, I like what R. Kent Hughes says, the difficulties of belief may be great for some, but the absurdities of unbelief are even greater. My point, doubt your doubts, not your faith. Be honest about them. Number three, and we need to stay connected to God's people. We kind of covered that, didn't we, when we looked at his absence? Thomas was not there among them. That was the first day of the week. Jesus said he would rise on the third day. Thomas should have been there. He should have been there expecting the presence of the risen Christ among his people. Jesus had promised it. He wasn't there. And in his isolation, his doubts grew. And is it not significant? The implication seems to be that Jesus didn't appear to his disciples for another week. And you're going to read in the book of Acts that the church met on the first day of the week. They met on Sunday. They met on the day that Jesus rose physically from the grave. That's the day the church meets. And the church meets with the living presence of Christ among them through the Spirit. And they hear the living word, which changes their lives. And we're told not to forsake that assembling of ourselves together on that day. And I would just suggest to you, God has designed the Christian life to be a team sport, a family affair, a joint venture, and a community experience. Don't miss the time that the people of God gather. Come with your burdens, your brokenness, share it in a safe environment where mercy will be shown to those that are doubting, where comfort will be given to the faint-hearted, where the love of Christ and the compassion of Christ can be found. That will help with your questions. That will help with your doubts. So last point, we need to place our confidence in and derive our faith from the written testimony of God's word. That's where this story ends. See, it's not without purpose that John then, after the story of Thomas, where the emphasis is put on seeing him. Well, that's good for you, Thomas. But Jesus is going to ascend. The Holy Spirit's going to come. So, verse 30, truly Jesus did many other signs in the presence of his disciples, which are not written in this book. But these are written that you may believe that Jesus is the Christ, the Son of God, and believing you might have life in his name. John's saying, hey, we see Christ in the Gospels as sure as he was standing among us. And we need to believe that. Doesn't Paul say in Romans 10:17, faith comes by hearing, hearing by the word of God? What strengthens our faith? What brings depth to our confidence in God? It's a proper understanding and a sure belief in the word of the living God. That's what fosters faith. That's why John tells us you need to believe what's written, and in believing it, you'll find life. In Jeremiah 23, verse 29, the word of God is described as a hammer. And my friend, the word of God is a hammer that breaks our doubts to pieces as we read it and the Spirit of God brings it to us. Because faith comes by God's word, sitting under it, not standing over it, submitting to it, obeying it. And as you and I find Christ, the living Christ, in the living word of the Gospels, he reveals himself to us and our faith is strengthened. Look, doubts are not the end of faith. Properly handled, because we'll all have to deal with them, they can become the beginning of a new dimension of trust in God. Just as gold is purified in the fire, our faith in Christ can be purified in the furnace of doubt. Job said in Job 23, verse 10, in the midst of his own doubts, as his life imploded, he lost his family, lost his wealth, he lost his health. He says this, he knows the way I take. And when I am come forth, I shall be as gold. I'm going to come out of this better. I'm going to come out of this bigger. I'm going to come out of this stronger. My faith is going to be refined like gold in the fire. Let's pray. Lord, we thank you for our time in the Word. We thank you for this call in looking at Thomas for a final time, that we can be honest about our doubts. We don't need to see ourselves as some kind of spiritual leper that belongs in a colony all by ourselves. But the accusing nature of Satan, the world in which we live, the mystery of your providence, the weakness of our own depraved hearts, all of those things, one of them or all of them, are sure to bring us to points of weakness and lack of confidence in you. Help us to be honest about that. We thank you, Jesus, we'll meet that with compassion. We pray the church will minister to such with that same compassion. Lord, help us to doubt our doubts more than our faith. We thank you for the sure word of prophecy we have in the Word of God. We thank you that our faith is not for faith's sake. We have an historical record. We have the miracles of Jesus. We have the empty tomb. We have the first day of the week in which the church worshiped. We have changed lives. We have the Christ of history. We have the promise of the second coming. And we see all the signs about it are being fulfilled all around us. Help us to doubt our doubts, not our faith. Help us to lean on each other and help us to find and ground our confidence in the written word of the living God. For Jesus' sake, amen.
0: It's so true. Faith comes from staying grounded in the Word of God. 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I'm Wayne Shepherd. Join us again tomorrow when Philip DeCourcy shows us how to love Jesus like the Apostle John with pure devotion. Hear his story Wednesday on Know the Truth. Today's program was produced and sponsored by Know the Truth Incorporated. Jesus said, "You shall know the truth, and the truth shall make you free."

0: Sometimes when you talk to believers who have been following Jesus for a long time, it seems like they have all of the answers, but none of us has all the answers. Hi, my name's Kim. 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Hey, if you are new to this whole faith journey thing, or maybe you just feel kind of stagnant and stuck and you don't know what your next step is in life with Jesus, text the word faith to 41224. You'll get some helpful resources, some encouraging Bible verses, and an opportunity to chat with somebody about your questions.
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4: 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I'm Susie Larson. This is another Grow and Go moment, helping you to discover and enjoy what God wants to do in and through you. In the book of Ezekiel, chapter 3, verse 10, we read this. Then he added, "Son of man, let my words sink deep into your own heart first. Listen to them carefully for yourself." So let me ask again. How often do you listen to sermons, read books, and take notes for everybody else? It's tempting for all of us, you know. We hear a good point, we want to remember it for a friend. Or we hear a word of correction and wish so-and-so could hear it. But when we listen for others and not for ourselves, we skim the surface of what God is saying and we miss the potency of God's living, breathing word to us. It's easy to view God as a content machine from whom we get tidbits of wisdom and memeable phrases. He's the living God who spoke the world into existence. He gave us living, active truths from his word to teach us and train us so we could truly know him. And he does indeed want to speak through us, but he'll only do so to the extent that we allow him first to speak to us. Some words will be just for us. Others, God wants to season with time before we share them. And still others, well, they must be shouted from the rooftops. How do we discern the difference? The more secure we are in him, the easier it'll be to know when to hold our words and when to share them. Develop a habit of listening first for yourself. Trust the Holy Spirit to prompt you to share what he wants you to share when he wants you to share it. This is Susie Larson with another Grow and Go moment. 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
9: God created you on purpose and for a purpose. 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
10: When we connect with God's purpose, we'll find God-given fulfillment. But today, Pastor Greg Laurie points out that so many are disconnected.
9: 58% of young adults report experiencing little or no purpose or meaning in their lives. Is that a description of you? Here's what you need to know. God has a plan and a purpose just for you. This

0: you don't know where you're going, how do you know when you get there? It seems some people are in permanent wander mode. They're drifting. But those who live for the Lord continually encounter the wonder of God. Wonder or wander? The choice is up to us. And today on A New Beginning, Pastor Greg Laurie helps connect us with the plan and purpose of God. We're in the opening message of a study series in the book of Genesis. We're considering God's plan from the very beginning.
1: So I heard about an older man who was speaking to a younger man, and this young man was a law student. And so the older gentleman asked the younger guy, "Hey, what do you want to do when you graduate?" And he said, "Well, I'd like to get, you know, a position with a law firm and make some good money." And the older man said, "Okay, then what?" And then the guy said, "Well, I'd like to get married and have some children and eventually get a good home to live in." The older man said, "Right, then what?" "Well, then I would like to maybe vacation, you know, a little bit more and eventually travel around the world with my wife." "Yeah, okay, then what?" "Well, I guess I would like to pass my money on to my children so they could live a life as comfortable as I've been able to live." The older man said, "Okay, then what?" "Well, then I guess I die." The older man said, "Then what? Then what?" You know, we can spend our entire life chasing nothing. It's been said, if you aim at nothing, you're bound to hit it. And there's a lot of people who are walking aimlessly through life with no real meaning or purpose. I'll tell you then what, then comes eternity. So think about this. God created us for a purpose and on purpose. God created you on purpose and for a purpose. There is a purpose for your life. But I read a survey recently that said 58% of young adults report experiencing little or no purpose or meaning in their lives. Is that a description of you? Here's what you need to know. God has a plan and a purpose just for you. It said of David in Acts chapter 13, he served God's purpose in his generation, and then he fell asleep, which is another way of saying he died. So you have a life you're going to live on this earth, as do I, and we're here to serve a purpose. So my question for you is, are you serving that purpose that God has for you? You say, "Well, I'm not sure." What should that purpose be? The Apostle Paul had it right when he said, "My determined purpose in life is to know him and become progressively more deeply and intimately acquainted with him." That's his purpose, and that should be our purpose as well. And so as we look at these things together, we want to make sure we're fulfilling our purpose to do what we're supposed to do. Now, this is a phone. How many of you have these phones? You have a phone? I don't know if this is an iPhone. Maybe you have an Android phone. I'm sorry about that. But no, it's okay. Whatever. So we have this phone. So what is it made for? Well, I found that it really is great for skimming on the surface of the water. I've been able to get about 8 bounces out of my iPhone. I also found it's a fantastic doorstop. Hold the door open with my iPhone. I even scooped up after the dog the other day with my iPhone. Well, of course, I don't do any of these things because that's not what it's made for. What is the iPhone made for? It's made to waste our time and suck all of the joy out of our life. Let's use it for its intended purpose. No, seriously, it can be a tool. Hopefully, we use it for what it is made for. And that's what we want to do with our lives as well. And we find God's purpose for us in this first book of the Bible. God created mankind in his image. He made us in his image. We're not a highly evolved life form. We're not evolving from animals. We're uniquely created and made by God himself. We are his image bearer. That's not true of any other created thing. Genesis 1:26. God said, "Let us make man in our image, according to our likeness. Let them have dominion over the fish of the sea, over the birds of the air, over the cattle, over the earth, and over every creeping thing that creeps on the earth." So God created man in his own image. In the image of God, he created him, male and female. He created them. Then he blessed them and said, be fruitful and multiply, fill the earth and subdue it, and have dominion over the fish of the sea and the birds of the air and every living thing that moves on the earth. It's amazing to look at God's creation and thank God for that creation. But there's no one higher than the creation of humanity. After this, God rested. Go to Genesis 2. By the way, I can't get to every verse in Genesis 1 and 2. So I encourage you to dig in deeper on your own and read ahead. Genesis 2, verse 1. Then the heavens and the earth were finished and all the host of them. And on the seventh day, God ended his work, which he had made. And he rested on the seventh day from all of the work which he had made. And God blessed the seventh day and sanctified it, because in it he had rested from all the work which he had created and made. We'll stop there. So God did not rest because he was tired. That's why we rest. God rests because he was done. It was completed. It was accomplished. In fact, it's a word that is used here for rest, the Hebrew word Shabbath, where we translate it to Sabbath, and it simply means cease. God's done. I'm finished. There's a similar word in the New Testament that is used, and it is spoken by Jesus as he hangs on the cross of Calvary, where he uttered seven significant statements. And among those statements was this single word, tetelestai. And the word tetelestai is translated, it is finished. What was finished? His work was finished. He had accomplished what he had come to do, to die on the cross for the sin of the world. And that was accomplished. It was completed. It is finished. And our salvation is finished. Once you believe in Jesus Christ, you don't have to work for your salvation. It's a gift to you from God. So you can rest from the weight of sin. And you can rest from your fears as well. In the hand of God who created all things. Listen to this. This almighty God, this all-powerful God, this all-loving God can certainly handle whatever we throw at him. And we should throw our problems at him. 1 Peter 5:7 says, cast all your care upon him, for he cares for you. Now that's interesting, that word cast, as in cast your cares, means to hurl or to throw violently. Like throw your problems on to Jesus. And we all have problems, don't we? We all have anxieties. We all have things that keep us up at night. Cast them on Christ. In fact, that word cast your cares upon him is only used one other time in the New Testament. And that's speaking of when they took that donkey and put their garments on it. And Jesus rode it into Jerusalem on Palm Sunday. So in effect, here's what the Bible is saying. Cast your cares on Jesus as though he, if you will, was your beast of burden, carrying your problems for you. Let Jesus take your burdens. Let him take your trash. You know, I don't know about how it works in your home, but in our home, I take the trash out. And I have little cans with wheels. And now in California, we have 25 separate trash cans. This is the recyclable things, and this is the other things. What is it? The landfill. And I stand there with these little bags. I don't know which one. I think I'm confused. Are they going to arrest me if I get it wrong? And then the trash man shows up, and I'm so glad he shows up, because he takes my trash. And if I forget one week, that trash starts piling up. The same can be true of life. Your trash can pile up. Your problems can pile up. Your anxieties can pile up. Your sins can pile up. Hurl them on Jesus. Throw them violently, if you will, on Jesus. I don't want this stuff in my life. The God who created the heavens and the earth, the God who brought something out of nothing, the God who created you will bear it for you.
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1: 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Hey, everybody, Greg Laurie. And I've been to Israel many times, and I've led a lot of tours, and I have to say that's absolutely true. 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It's not just a travel experience. It actually energizes and enhances your study of the Bible. Think of it this way. It's a vacation with a purpose. And we're going to be taking a tour of Israel April 6 to 15, 2027. 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
2: 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Well, today we're giving some thought to the plan and purpose God has for each of our lives. Pastor Greg continues.
1: God can bring a Genesis in your life. Again, Genesis means beginning. God can bring a new beginning in your life. He can make all things new. We've all done things we regret.

He wrote this down in Psalm 8. When I look at the night sky and I see the work of your fingers, the moon and the stars that you set in place, what are mortals that you should think about them? What are human beings that you should care for them? If you ever just laid out and looked up into the sky, you have to find a spot where you can actually see the stars. But as you look up there, you just think, wow, the God who made all of this cares about me. He knows every star by name. He knows every bird that falls to the ground. He knows every thought that we think, and he's thinking about me. As David wrote in Psalm 109, I'm poor and needy, yet you think of me. In Psalm 40, we read the psalmist say, many, O Lord, are your wonderful works, which you've done, and your thoughts toward us cannot be counted. If I were to speak of them, they're more than you could number. I love that. God's thinking about you. God cares about you. And think about Jeremiah 29:11, of course, where I know the thoughts that they think towards you, says the Lord. Thoughts of peace and not of evil, to give you a future and a hope. Let me come back to that question I raised earlier. Why did God create me? What is the purpose of my life? What is the meaning of my life? Heard about a father that was driving his daughter for the first day of middle school, and he thought it was time to start talking to her about some deep subjects. So he turned to her and he said, honey, what is the meaning of life? And she said, the meaning of my life is to please mom. And the dad said, oh, well, what about dad? She said, the meaning of your life is to please mom too. So, pretty good answer. Because the Bible says if mama ain't happy, ain't nobody happy. The Bible doesn't say that, but it's got some truth there. No, but the meaning of my life is to please God. The meaning of my life is to know God. The meaning of my life is to glorify God. I said earlier, he said eternity in my heart. I'm wired to worship. I was made to have a relationship with God. Of course, that was all lost in the Garden of Eden. And we'll talk about that next time when Adam and Eve ate of that forbidden fruit. But the point is simply this. I can know God because Christ died for my sin. He came and walked among us as a man, died on the cross and rose again from the dead. And now he stands at the door of our heart and he knocks. But you have to open that door and let him come in, and he will reveal the purpose of your life. Maybe you've chased after the things this world offers and you found them empty. You've tried everything it has. Back to that opening illustration. Then what? You reach all your goals. You check all the boxes. You get the accolades and even more. You have the success. Then what? I'll tell you then what. Then ultimately life will come to an end. And then you stand before God. But you don't have to be afraid if you're a Christian. Because if you're a Christian, you can say along with the Apostle Paul, for me to live is Christ and to die is gain. It doesn't mean that the Christian has a death wish. It doesn't mean we get up in the morning and say, I sure hope I die today. I don't think anyone loves life more than a Christian because we know the Creator. But having said that, we don't have to fear death anymore because we know there's an afterlife, and we'll spend it in the presence of God in heaven, reunited with loved ones who have died in faith, who have preceded us. But until that day, we want our life to count and we want it to matter. And so I ask you, do you have a relationship with God? Walking with Jesus Christ, knowing your sin is forgiven, living in a close relationship with him. That's why you were made. Again, as Paul said, my determined purpose in life is to know him. Do you know him? You may know all about him. That doesn't mean you know him. To know him is to have him living inside of you as your Savior and your Lord and your friend and your master and your God, your Lord. And only you can ask him to come into your life. So we're going to close in prayer. And I'm going to extend an invitation for anyone that wants Jesus Christ to come into their life, or anybody that wants to make a recommitment to him. Let's all pray. Father, thank you for your love for us. Thank you for creating us. We're created on purpose, for a purpose. And that purpose is to know you. And I pray for anybody here or watching, wherever they are,
If they don't have a relationship with you, let this be the moment they

believe. How many of you would say today, I need Jesus? I don't have him living in my life. I am actually very afraid to die. I have a big hole in my soul. And I want to find this meaning and purpose you've been talking about today. Pray for me. If you want Jesus Christ to come into your life, if you want him to forgive you of your sin, if you want to know that you will go to heaven when you die, pray these words. Lord Jesus, I know that I'm a sinner, but I know that you're the Savior who was born in the manger of Bethlehem, who died on the cross of Calvary and rose again from the dead. Jesus, come into my life. I choose to follow you now. Be my Savior, be my Lord, be my God, and be my friend. In Jesus' name I pray. Amen.

0: An important prayer from Pastor Greg Laurie with those making a change in their relationship with the Lord today. And as you've listened here on A New Beginning, maybe you prayed that prayer as well. 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You know, Pastor Greg, so many people have enjoyed the movie Jesus Revolution, but they've asked you a lot of did it really happen like that questions, you know?
1: Yes.
0: Well, there's a way to get the full story, the true story, and that's by way of a book we're making available, the original book, Jesus Revolution. Let's talk about some of the questions that you've had. Let me shoot some questions to you as sort of a lightning round, and you give us quick answers to these questions. All right?
1: All right.
0: So,
1: let's go.
0: Did Pastor Chuck really look like Kelsey Grammer?
1: You know, they do slightly resemble each other, but the answer is you have to decide that for yourself.
0: All right. So did Kathy have a part in you coming to the Lord?
1: No, that's actually a little bit of film magic there. There's two stories in the original story, how I came to faith, and it was a girl that I had met who was a Christian. And she was at the Christian meeting, and it kind of drew me there to hear the gospel. But I told this to the director, John Irwin. He said, you can't have two love interests in one movie, so we're going to have it all be just Kathy. Well, the other girl wasn't really a love interest, but she did get my attention. So the answer is no, Kathy did not play a role in bringing me to Christ. I met Kathy after I became a Christian. Sorry if that messes it up for you.
0: So, this was in the movie. Did the historic band Love Song really get its start after informally playing a couple of tunes for Pastor Chuck Smith?
1: Yeah, very true. They were already a pre-existing rock band. They all came to Christ, and they were just writing some new songs, some Christian songs, and they went to see Pastor Chuck because the Jesus movement was beginning to take off at that point, and they went into his office and played. And I have to tell you, when just the guys played, just them and their guitars and their beautiful harmonies, it was so impressive. It was so incredible. And Chuck was deeply moved and asked them, I think, to play at church that night. And so that was really the beginning of what we call today contemporary Christian music.
0: Yeah. Did Chuck really wash the feet of hippies coming into the church?
1: Yes. Well, the story is told that they had replaced the carpet at Calvary Chapel. And the young hippie kids were coming in, and they were barefoot, and they were sitting in the pews, and they were putting their toes through the little holes that held the little communion cups. After you received communion, there would be a place to put your cup. So they were poking their toes through, and so the elders came to Chuck and said, Pastor Chuck, we can't have these kids coming into the church barefoot. They have to wear shoes. Well, he didn't want to put any barrier between these kids and hearing the gospel. So he said, well, they should come in anyway. No, we just put in new carpet, they said. So Chuck came up with a solution. He decided he would wash the feet of the kids so they could come into church barefoot. So that's a true story.
0: Well, all these stories are recounted in your book called Jesus Revolution, are they not?
1: Yeah, that's right. You know, Dave, actually, the author of the book is Ellen Vaughn, who's a prolific, outstanding writer, but it was written with me because I told her the stories. So it's actually in her voice. It's beautifully written. She does a deep dive into the history of the time, into the culture, what was going on in America, the backdrop of the Jesus movement. And we want to send you this book titled Jesus Revolution for your gift of any size. 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
0: Yeah, that's right. 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
8: This is Hope with God. I'm Andrew Palau. In the Bible, Deborah was a powerful woman appointed by God. She was appointed to be a leader and a judge over Israel. She faced dangerous enemies and uncertain times, yet she stood strong. Why? Because she trusted God. Through her courage, her voice, through her obedience, God brought hope and victory to his people. God often calls ordinary people to do extraordinary things. Your voice, your life, it matters. And the same God who gave Deborah courage wants to meet with you today and give you courage. He wants to walk with you through it all and guide your life and show you that he does care. Do you want to get to know him and discover his plans for your life? You can begin this way. Say, God, I want to know you. Reveal yourself to me. Show me your love and guide me in the right path, and I will follow you and serve you. Amen. Always remember,
9: there is hope with God.
10: Open the Bible with Colin Smith.
11: God is immensely patient. For 200 years, he restrained judgment and sent the prophets to call his people back to godliness and righteousness. But they wouldn't listen. They did wicked things, provoking the Lord to anger. Now, that word provoking reminds us that anger is not in God's nature. See, the ancient gods were angry by nature, always smouldering and constantly needing to be appeased. But the God of the Bible is not like that. The Lord is slow to anger and abounding in steadfast love. It's not God's nature to be angry, but he can be provoked to anger, and for this we should be thankful. How could we worship a God who was indifferent toward evil?
10: Are you open to learning the Bible story? Well, then come to openthebible.org.
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13: I never yell at my kids. I get to the elevator and say, son, tell me, what's the matter? You know, be able to look in your eyes. And they will tell you, because you're not threatening, but also you're in a posture of, I'm here.
14: 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I'm Dave Wilson.
15: And I'm Ann Wilson, and you can find us at familylifetoday.com. This is Family Life Today. So we have Peter Mutabazi back with us today.
14: You like saying that word.
15: Mutabazi. No, I think you like saying it.
14: I think it's cool. I should have wrote a song. Mutabazi, Mutabazi.
15: Anyway, he's going to give us some tips on parenting, foster parenting. He's really good, and his story is so unique. And I just needed it as a reminder of calming down.
14: Yeah, you're going to learn a lot of lessons on how to be a good parent today. So let's go. Looking at some of these lessons.
15: Yeah.
14: I mean, we could do any and all of these, but how about parenting will expose your scars?
13: Oh, yes.
14: What does that mean?
13: Well, it means like we all have, like, even those who had the best family, you know? So think about if you had the best family background, that's who you are. You're treated well. If things went wrong, things were done so well. But now you're parenting a child that is the opposite of where you come from. Well, the way it triggers is because your expectation of how you should be treated is what you're going to bring to the child. My mother would never talk to me that way. Mm. No one has ever talked to me. Well, you bring open the scar of your well childhood bringing. Now yeah. You're bringing because someone messed it up. So you are bringing your other is triggering the behaviors of this child rather than being aware, like looking at your past and always say, what am I going to bring in my child from my childhood in my parenting style? So being aware of that at all times, it really helps you. Sometimes we parents will get angry, but if you could pose yourself and say, but why am I angry?
14: Yep.
13: Why? When this child said this word, why did it tick me off? You know? Or when I asked this kid to do something, but they didn't. Why? Why did I feel that way? And when you go back, you get to know,
14: there's a scar. There's a wound.
13: And so for us as parents, when we step back and say, why does that push my button? And it really helps you to kind of really go back and heal yourself in those places or really deal with yourself first.
15: So did you find any of those?
13: Ooh, every
15: hour. Tell me everything.
13: Every hour.
15: Because I'm sitting there thinking you had a horrible background.
13: Correct.
15: You went to school, but I don't know if you had a chance to heal some of your wounds. So when they popped up or flared up by somebody's behavior, what did you do that with that? And what should a parent do with that?
13: I mean, for me, it's even as simple as throwing the food. You feed the kids, they eat half and throw it away. To me, remember, I come from no food. Like, you're throwing our food? Like, are you serious?
15: Yeah.
13: You know?
14: Did you do the... Well, your mom did.
15: Were you?
14: You are not leaving the table until all that food is. And you literally sat there.
13: Or some kids, they will say, you know, kids in Africa starving. You know?
15: Oh, yeah.
14: Yeah, right, right.
13: You can ship it to them.
15: And you could say, I was starving.
13: But for me, being aware of that, of West that I did not have, like to this day, I get to remind myself, Peter, you grew up with lack of food. My child did not. So I should not expect my child to have the same feeling or the same attitude as I have towards food. So that helps me. It helps me to step back. Yeah, sure. You didn't finish. Fine. Otherwise, the next thing I'll say, you put in the fridge, you eat it later. Or be a little snippy towards my child because, hey, you didn't finish your food.
14: Mm.
13: Sit there. But by me being aware, it's the whole thing. You being aware and attending to that awareness, it helps you to step back and be there for your child. So for me, yeah, it doesn't bother me if they don't finish food. Absolutely.
14: How important is it to get on the knee, get their level?
13: Meet them where they're at.
14: Yeah.
13: And meeting them, you know, meeting where the children are isn't just by the words or, but even level, you know. I never yell at my kids. I get to their level and say, son, tell me, what's the matter? You know, and be able to look in your eyes and they will tell you because you're not threatening, but also you're in a posture of, I'm here.
14: That's good. I remember years ago, 40 years ago, a teacher named Gary Smalley, his son now, Greg, is with Focus on the Family. But Gary Smalley talked about when you're in marriage, and this would be parenting as well, when you are dealing with a spouse or a son or daughter that has what he called a closed spirit. Their spirit is closed up. They're not responding to you. They're turning away from you. They feel they've been hurt by you or something's happened in your, let's say in your marriage. He said the first step to opening and he'd use his hand like this to opening a closed spirit. He said, get low, get below them. If they're sitting in a chair, get on the floor. If they're, you know, just, if you're going to approach your wife and you want to open her spirit to talk, don't stand above. Don't be powerful. Be humble. That's what you did. I mean, it's the same with a child. It's like it says to them, you're really important. You're so important. I'm lowering myself to your eye level to see you and sort of open your soul. And that's what you did.
13: Absolutely. And you're removing authority, being authoritative.
14: Yeah,
13: you're just coming to, you know, I'm here with you, you know. And somehow it works. They always feel safe. They always feel
14: anyway, normal. Husbands, that was for free. That one was for free. Try that
15: with
14: tonight.
15: With our kids and with your teenagers, when they're powering up, I remember when our first son, when he would power up, I would be right there with him, man. I'm short, but I'll power up big.
14: And One time I walked in and she says, you want to go? You want to go? I'm like, what is happening
15: right here? I didn't mean physically. You want to talk about this?
14: Yeah.
15: But yes, I get riled up. And I should have been asking myself the question, why do I do that? Mm-hmm. And I think as parents, whether we're fostering, adopting, whatever, any kind of parent, step parents, we should be asking ourselves, why did that trigger me? Why do I want to respond in this certain way? Instead of getting low, I get even bigger. And I think the stories that you've shared, each one has just made me cry because it's not about the behavior. It's about what's going on inside that has happened.
13: Yes.
15: And I think our kids hold on to so much trauma. They hold on to so much stress and anxiety, even at school, all of our kids. And we're so bent on looking at what they are or aren't doing or how well they're doing in school or not or obeying or not. And to get underneath the surface, I just love how you put your head on your hand and you say, what's going on? I love you. I'm with you. If my parents would have done that when I was little, I'd probably just cried on the spot and spilled my guts. Well, all these things are happening.
13: It always works.
15: Does it?
13: My daughter, they were like, oh, okay. And here's the other part. This is more to divorced families, kids who are living from one end to the other.
15: Yeah.
13: Here's what I would like to say. It's easy to have our kids come from the other family and come home and you get to see the attitude. And you take it personal and say, how dare that?
14: Yeah.
13: You know, how dare? it's easy to project. It's easy to bring our feelings to what our kids are going through. But sometimes it's good to step back and say, you know, my kid is wherever they're coming from, the other family, I have no idea.
15: And no control.
13: I wasn't there. And I'm going to step back and not be involved by letting my child just be. And here's the thing. We are the safest place they can be. Let's not make it a place where they feel unsafe by bringing up us, but also by attitude of not listening. Mm. Really coming along and say, validate, I know what you're feeling. How can I be of help? Mm-hmm. I'm here to listen when you're ready, you know?
15: How do you do that though? You have six kids. How are you doing that with all these kids?
13: Each differently, you know?
15: Really?
13: So I have two that do visitation. That means every Tuesday and Thursday, there are different behaviors at home because these kids just went so mom and they came back with different behavior. Or sometimes mom didn't show up. That's a whole different behavior. Mm-hmm. So you get to learn what triggers them or what mood they're in or what really caused the whole thing. The empathy helps us to really get to see each child individually because we get to understand the why. Here's what I've learned. My kids will fuel or spill out because I am the safest place for them to be. Mm-hmm. But they won't do it somewhere else at school.
14: So don't take it personally.
13: In my home. Also know, like, actually, sometimes those behaviors we see or the outrage is sign of safety. It's a sign of I'm in a safe place. Yeah. I can truly let my feelings out. You know? So sometimes it's a positive way.
14: Yeah. Mm.
13: You know, that we get to let them let it out, but we get to hear them too in a way. But it's never really about us.
14: We need to have your kids come on next time.
15: I know. That'd be fun.
14: I would literally love to hear their perspective.
13: Yes.
14: On everything you're saying, because it would be cool to hear from their side.
15: Well, I'm still stuck on the your kids come home and they vent because this is the safest place. Talk to the parents who that just like was a light bulb. Like my kids come home, my teachers say, they're incredible. They're so great at school. And then they come home and I'm like, who are these children? They're terrible. How could the teacher say that? You're saying maybe this is the safe place that they can let all the emotions out.
13: Absolutely. It's not even a maybe. It's the fact.
15: It's the fact.
13: So you two are married.
15: Mm-hmm.
13: Most time you vent properly when you had an attitude with someone over there right. once you come to him.
14: Right.
15: For sure.
13: Because he's your safest place.
15: Yes.
13: And the person you can let out what you're feeling. But you wouldn't do it the other end. So why do we feel the children cannot do the same?
15: Because they're mean when they do it and they don't say, I had this terrible day and this teacher was mean.
13: Absolutely. But
14: you're supposed to be the mature one.
13: Exactly. Yeah. You are supposed to be, remember, you're supposed to be the one calm down, meet your child where they are. Mm. No, it's not their responsibility to calm down. It is us as parents.
14: Yeah.
13: You know, and we get to help them. You know, I've had teachers who will say, we get to have kids and you call the parent and the parent shows up. You're like, oh.
15: Now I get that.
13: Yeah. And we don't want to be that parent.
15: Yeah.
13: On the other side, we want to be the other parent where my child comes and says, it's at home where I can do that because I feel safe and I feel comfortable. And sometimes they are yelling for help. They're yelling for help.
14: I mean, you come across pretty calm and collected. Do you ever lose it?
13: No, I never lose it. I never lose it because I saw how my father.
14: You really don't?
13: Nope. Sometimes it's even a problem. People are like, we can never tell where you are.
14: Yeah.
15: You're so calm.
13: So calm.
14: And that's because of your dad, you think?
13: Yes. I learned the behaviors to do not let the behaviors decide what you're going to do or say. Also, my mom would always say, 10% happened to you. Mm. 90% is how you respond to that 10%.
15: Ooh.
13: Yeah. That really helped me. Like how I respond, that I have control.
15: Yeah.
13: But also that is my decision. But what happened to me was small in a way that has helped me to, I don't know, just be calm and listen. I never had an opportunity to be hard as a kid. My one tool right now, my one tool in life is to listen to others, to let others tell you what they feel, to let others, in whatever way it feels, comes, to really let them to, because I could never say even, can I have water? I could never say I'm tired. I could never say, I don't know. If my dad said, where's my socks? If I said, I don't know, I got beatings. Mm-hmm. If I said, I know, but I don't know, I'm going to get beatings. So there wasn't any way I could win in some way.
14: Mm-hmm.
13: And so for me, it became a tool to friends, to people I work with. Let them be and listen, you know.
15: Wow.
13: And there's a humbling sense when you listen to others, even when you don't like it, you know, they're able to listen and hear to find the best way to.
15: A lot of couples are giving marriage whatever time and energy is left after work, kids, and everything else, and it's starting to take a toll. I bet a lot of you can relate to that.
14: I can.
15: And many are growing spiritually as individuals, but they're not connecting spiritually as a couple.
14: As a pastor or leader, you see this tension and it can feel overwhelming trying to know what to do next. You don't have to figure it out alone. We've built some simple tools to help you take that very first step.
15: And if you've wanted to do something for couples, but you really didn't want to build it from scratch, this is a super practical way to move forward. Purchase 10 or more workbooks and we'll include the full video study. 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
14: Let me tell you, strong families don't happen by accident. Sometimes all it takes is one intentional step to help couples reconnect again.
15: Your dad pounded you with lies and things about your character and who you were constantly. How did you get that out of your head?
13: Well, so even became as tricky, even became worse because even that's how the other people treated
15: right.
13: you. So you had it from both ends.
15: Yes.
13: And I believed it. Like I believed it every word that I was stupid, it would never amount to anything at all. It's until this stranger, this guy, I don't know why, but his unconditional love, he never shared with me the gospel. He always showed up. He always showed up. Always. By him showing up all the time. And for me to come from living in the garbage in the sewer, being abused every night, for someone to see the best in me and put him in a school, like I feel like there was nothing in me, nothing good at all that I deserved to be where I was put. You know, and that's really what really helped me that I was worthy. You know, I never had words of affirmation until I moved with this family that Peter, you matter. And sometimes I'll say, what does that mean? And they say, you're special as my kids are. Or sometimes you'll say, you're a gift to us. And I'm saying, but how can I be a gift? I'm a burden to you. And they'll say, Peter, you show me how God loves me. Are you allowing to be in our lives, you know? And those are the things that truly began to change my life, like helped me understand that I was worthy, you know? I don't know if I shared with you last time I was here. There's one thing he did to this day that I still remember. So in Africa, most people didn't have cars during my time. And now there's lots of them. But usually the man drives and the wife sits on the other seat and the kids in the middle and then everyone else in the back. So this day, the wife was not there. And so he looked at me and said, Peter, you can sit in Cecilia's seat. I said, no, I can't sit there. I'm not worthy sitting there. And then he looked at me and said, Peter, you're worth. You matter. You can sit there. And that's all it took. That's all it took that I could sit in the seat of his wife. To him, it was just a seat for sure. But for me, I never thought I was worthy sitting in places where he put me. And that really helped me to build myself to know that really truly God loves me no matter what. And that is what has helped me to excel, to really remove the sound. And they come sometimes, you know, those sounds of, you know, you never amount to anything, but rather they became the power to me. So for me, you say you can, it's like a doing, you know, to really challenge myself, but also tell whatever I hear in my head to say, no, that's not true. I can do it.
14: I mean, it's amazing to watch you tell that story and just sense the power of the words of value on a young boy that you tear up decades later.
13: Mm-hmm.
14: You know, and you think even as a parent, when we miss those moments to reach into our son or daughter's life and say a word like that, you know, don't miss that moment. Grab it. Whether it's put them in the front seat or just say, you matter. We don't think they may talk about that 30 years from now.
13: Correct.
14: You know, cause it's that powerful that God has given us his voice to say, I can say to my son or daughter or to a boy off the street, something God is saying to him every day and he doesn't know it. Mm-hmm. I get to be the voice of God to them. That's powerful.
15: Well, and I can't stop crying. Because I look at you and I talk to so many parents that have lost hope for their kids because their kids are struggling so much. Because they feel like as a parent, they have failed their child, or they've yelled, or they've said mean things. And I look at you and I think, look how God always had his hand on you. He was always calling your name. Mm-hmm. He used another person to show himself to you. But we get to do that. And I think as parents, it's never too late. Never too late to stop praying for your kids, to apologize to our kids for the things that we have maybe lacked or done or not done. And also the other thing I'm thinking, if all these kids that are in foster care, that have been abused, that have been forgotten, that have so much trauma in their lives, and we as a church and a people can step into some of these roles that are really hard, but now there's a book mm-hmm. that can help them.
14: Yes.
15: Talk to those people of just maybe somebody's on the fence, like, should we do foster care? Should we enter into that? It sounds like it's rough.
13: I mean, the honest, it is rough, but he's where I find the posture. My Jesus didn't come on earth and lived a comfortable life, pursued a comfortable life, that he lived a life that was exemplary, but also too that he's taught us that we suffer for him, we love him. Mm. And that's what it takes to be a foster parent or an adoptive parent. Like, it's not easy, you know, but it's worth it. Mm. Why? Because we're doing it for Jesus, not for our kids or ourselves, and for me as an American now. In my work as an American, they always tell me convenience. You know, are you saving money so you retire well? Like, the happy, easy yes. life is kind of what I'm pounded all the time, you know, but looking at the Bible, that's not the life, the journey that God is calling. You know, sacrifice means uncomfortness. A sacrifice means things you don't like. Sacrifice means loving the people that don't look like you, don't act like you, have zero background like you. That is what sacrifice is. And if we are willing to follow that and love on our kids, one day we get to meet Jesus and say, you gave me an extra bedroom. It's what I use it for. You gave me a good job. I got to make money. This is what I use it for. You raised me in a good family. Now I get to be the opposite to the child who never had a family. Good, faithful. I had a difficult childhood, girl, but look, you changed me and I get to be the vessel for those who have gone through because I understand it. Good and faithful servant.
15: Mm.
13: Is what he's asking us. Not simple things. Not easy things, not things that will inconvenience. Yes, it's things that will inconvenience our lives that we go to sacrifice for. And that's parenting, and that's loving, and that's being there for our kids. Mm. And that's what foster care is, truly. It's a temporary journey saying, God, these parents are struggling, but I'm willing to step in for those you love the most to be there for them as their mom and dad figure their lives. And if that doesn't come to the end, I want to be their dad, their mom, as much as I can go. And if there's some ladies and men who are not married yet, but they are waiting for that special one. Mm. For me, yes, I want to get married. But also I've chosen to say, while I'm waiting, I'm going to be there for these kids. I've had my kids, they've never said, I wish we had a mom. Mm. They never had a dad.
15: Yeah.
13: That sometimes God will use us where we are. You know, the tradition says get married. But I think there's also an opportunity to be a mom, a dad, while you're waiting for that opportunity.
14: Yeah, that's beautiful.
15: It's a good word.
13: It can be also temporarily. You could be just, you know, foster parent for a short time, you know. And then down the road, God will bring someone who has a passion and loving that will come alongside what we would like to do in life.
15: I feel like this book is unusual. And we've needed a book like this.
13: Yes.
15: Again, the book is called Love Does Not Conquer All and Other Surprising Lessons I Learned as a Foster Dad to More Than 40 Kids by Peter Mutabazi.
14: Well, I know for Ann and I, probably two of the most significant moments in our entire life were when our son adopted his two foster boys that he fostered that were brothers. At two different times, because the second boy came after they told him the birth mother will never have another child. And then they get a call a couple of years later and say, she had one and you've got a couple hours to decide.
15: It was like 15 minutes to decide.
13: That's why I have three of their siblings.
15: Yeah.
13: You know?
14: Boom. Yeah. And so, I mean, sitting in that courtroom when the judge said they're a Wilson.
13: Hmm.
14: You know, it's just so powerful because, you know, we know the little boys don't know what their life would have been.
9: Yes.
14: We know what they would have been. And to see that they have a totally different life, that's us. Yeah. We are adopted to a brand new life in Jesus, you know?
13: And think about even your family, just like 10 years ago, like that wasn't even somewhere close.
2: Right.
13: But when we are obedient and willing on how far the Lord will take us, not always easy.
14: Right, right.
13: Really a joy that we get to step up for the most vulnerable.
15: And they've made our family so much better and richer.
13: I'm sure. Yeah. I saw that picture.
14: Yeah, you saw it. They don't look like us, but they are us. Thank you.
13: Wilsons, yes.
14: Hey, you can come back anytime. Next time, bring some kids.
13: Oh, please, I will. Maybe my teenagers.
15: Do that. Thanks, Peter.
14: And again, the book is called Love Does Not Conquer All. That's a good title.
15: It is.
14: It's against everything we've heard. It does not conquer all. And you can get it at familylifetoday.com. 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
17: God, you say in the Bible, fear not, stand firm. 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
19: But you are a chosen race, a royal priesthood, a holy nation, a people for His own possession, that you may proclaim the excellencies of Him who called you out of darkness and into His marvelous light. 1 Peter 2:9. This is Breakthrough Scripture. I'm Christina Hannon. These verses tell you who you really are in Christ. You're chosen. You are part of a royal priesthood. You belong to a holy nation. You are a person for God's own possession, His treasured one. Would you pray with me? Father, you are the God who calls, who chooses, who gathers a people for yourself. Your light is marvelous and your mercy is beautiful. And we, your people, have a purpose to proclaim your excellencies, And so, Lord, we do that now. You are excellent. Father, you are kind and faithful and patient with us. You have rescued us, and we're glad. Lord, give us words and voices to proclaim your excellencies everywhere we go today. Fill our hearts with rejoicing as we think about the darkness that you called us out of and the marvelous light that you brought us into. In Jesus' name, amen. Thank you for joining me today. Until next time, keep delighting in God and seeking his face.
9: 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Are you going to be everything you've always wanted to be? Are they going to like you? Will this meeting be the answer to your dreams? Who knows? But you can't add 1 minute to your life by worrying. Remember, the Lord himself goes before you and will be with you. He will never leave you nor forsake you. Do not be afraid. Do not be discouraged. 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
26: So if you ever read the book of Jonah, I want to give you this advice. Don't get distracted by the fish. Have you ever heard of the book of Jonah or read a kid's Bible that walks through the book of Jonah? You probably know that God sends a giant fish to swallow a man and then days later to vomit him up on the dry land. Kids love this story, by the way. But I want to encourage you, as you study the book of Jonah, do not get distracted by the fish. The book of Jonah is 48 verses long, so short you could read it in about 8 minutes. And the fish is only mentioned 3 times in those 48 verses, because Jonah is not about a big fish. And actually, the book of Jonah is not about Jonah either. He's the main character in this story, a prophet of God who actually gets mad at God. But Jonah's name only comes up, I think, 16 or 18 times in those 48 verses. The book of Jonah is not primarily about Jonah. No, the book of Jonah is about the person whose name shows up 40 times in 48 verses. Almost once per verse, from start to finish, because the book of Jonah is not about a fish. It's not about Jonah. It's about the person mentioned 40 times. Who is? God. Who would have thought? A book of the Bible is primarily about God. Now, that's certainly true of every single book in the Bible, but if you're taking notes, you're watching along at home, grab a pen and write this down. I want to teach you over the next few weeks that the book of Jonah specifically is about God's love for those people. Let me say that again. There's one thing I want you to remember. The book of Jonah is about God's love for those people. Do you know what I mean by the phrase, those people? Those people are the kind of people who are not exactly your people. Right? It's that one neighbor that you got, the one kid who sat next to you in history class last semester, that one member of your family that you kind of hope can't make it to the 4th of July barbecue. That one guy at work that if he told you he was moving to Argentina, you'd celebrate quietly inside of your head. Sometimes there's people at church. Sometimes there's people in your neighborhood. Sometimes there's people in your life, even your own family, who are just not your kind of people. You don't invite them to parties because you just don't click. It's maybe a personality thing. Maybe it's a sense of humor thing. What you find funny, they find inappropriate. And what they find funny, you think is just lame. The people who are not going to stand up in your wedding, they're not going to carry your casket. Those people. As I say that, can you think of a name or a face pretty quickly? If you're sitting next to that person right now, don't look over in their direction. You'll get awkward really quick. I wonder who those people are to you. You just find tough to like, very difficult to love. You prefer not to be in the same space as them because your blood pressure is there and it's awkward and you do not have a good time. It's really difficult to be kind or patient or gentle or excited about seeing those people. Now, if no one's coming to mind just yet, let me give you two big categories where this is applicable. For some people in the room today and some people watching at home, I wonder if those people are the people who break God's rules. If you're sitting at home watching this or you're sitting here live today, you're probably a person who's fairly serious about God and faith. If you're serious about the Christian faith and the Son of God, you're serious about this book, which is the Word of God. And so when you meet people who just, they talk in unchristian ways and they support unchristian things and their worldview and their values, maybe sometimes the way they vote, like their mindset is just so different than the way you think as a child of God. And it's frustrating to you. Right? To you, God's design for the world is pretty simple. You should love people and you should forgive people. God makes men and women. God gives the gift of sex for a specific context. And so when you're with people who are just talking and joking and living like they don't care about that, because maybe they don't, it just makes you so uncomfortable. It's not the direction your life is going. It's so much easier to be with your people who share your values and your beliefs and endorse the same behaviors. Just feel like a fish out of water, even on social media, right? It's easy to unfollow these people because it's just frustrating. They're not doing the things that God wants them to do. And so sometimes we take a step back. We don't have many close friends. Maybe we don't have any friends who are breaking the rules of God. Or maybe for some of you, it's just the opposite. But the people who drive you crazy are the people who are actually very religious and they're very serious about the rules of God. And they always read their Bibles and they always go to church and they never miss. But the problem is, in your opinion, is that they have missed one of the primary things that Jesus taught, to love your neighbor. It doesn't matter how much you know, the Bible says, if you're not gentle or patient or kind, I don't care if you can rattle off the books of the Bible. And if you know these people who are super uptight and religious and they're always judging people, and they're always pointing out what's wrong and they're always making a comment in the comment section, they have no understanding that life can be messy and that people are imperfect. They're probably hiding their own sins, to be honest. They don't have really close friendships or great thriving marriages because they're so focused on the rules and other people's problems. They're not humble. They're not kind. And that kind of hypocrisy, that kind of religiosity just drives you nuts. You want to be away from it. Maybe you grew up in a religious family like that. And you couldn't wait to just be gone. I see that a lot, actually, as I talk to people who go to church or don't go to church. And often what I find is a very, very similar problem, just two sides of the same coin, is that sometimes these people don't want to be around those people because they break the rules. And then those people don't want to be around these people because they think they're always keeping the rules. Now, I'm not sure what it is for you in life or who the person is you find tough to be around, but I have this hunch that you have those people in your life too. But here's the problem with that. Do you know what happens in a school or in a church or in a family or in a country where people are only nice to their own people? You ever been to a church where like there's little cliques and people are really kind and they're closed off? Is that a thriving, beautiful image of heaven? You've been to school where these girls are super nice to their friends, but if you're not one of their friends, they're not nice to you. Can you imagine a nation where the aisle was so wide where these people would only be kind to the people who vote like they do? It's probably difficult to imagine, by the way. Right? You see what happens. It doesn't get better when we keep our distance from each other. It just gets more and more bitter. And distrust festers and people assume the worst and we accuse each other and everyone's angrier and angrier and angrier and angrier. It doesn't matter what institution or organization, doesn't matter if it's secular or spiritual. It is a huge, huge human problem when we give in to this very natural thing to stick to our people. And friends, that's why you and I need the book of Jonah.
24: 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We'll be back in a moment with more of today's message.
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26: The book of Jonah, as I've already mentioned to you, is primarily about God's love for those people. And this short little book that you could read in less than 10 minutes in these 48 verses, four chapters, for the next month here at church, and if you're watching at home, we're going to try to learn about God's insane, boundary-busting love that reaches out to all people, even to those people. A love that reaches down to you people and to me as a person. And a love that hopefully will change us to reach out and love even those people. So if you're ready to jump into this thrilling book from the Old Testament, the book of Jonah, chapter 1, verse 1, begins this way. The word of the Lord came to Jonah, son of Amittai. Go to the great city of Nineveh and preach against it, because its wickedness has come up before me. But, bad word, but Jonah ran away from the Lord and headed for Tarshish. He went down to Joppa, where he found a ship bound for that port. After paying the fare, he went aboard and sailed for Tarshish to flee from the Lord. Bad start for our friend Jonah. You ready for some air mapping? You've heard of air guitaring before? This is air mapping. So Jonah's actually from a little village in Israel called Gath Hefer, just 3 miles north of Nazareth, a little town where Jesus grew up. And God called him one day to go all the way to Nineveh, the capital of the Assyrian Empire. It was about 500 miles to the northeast, modern day Iraq. You can actually see the ruins of Nineveh in Mosul, Iraq. Except instead of making that long journey to preach to these people, Jonah, the Bible said, went down to the west, to the port city of Joppa on the Mediterranean coast, and he paid the fare to sail to Tarshish, which most scholars think was as far in the ancient world to the west as you could go, perhaps on the coast of Spain. God called his man, his prophet, to go this way, and immediately, but Jonah fled the opposite way, which begs the question, well, why would a prophet of God do that? Doesn't he love God? Doesn't he want to?

And the pike works its way through human body. Like the Romans after them, the Assyrians figured out a way to run a pike through human body without killing people fast. So you'd sit there and bleed and twitch for hours, if not days. The Assyrians were proud of that. I've seen other Assyrian art in a museum down in Chicago where a man is stretched out by his hands and his feet, and the Assyrian soldiers take their daggers and swords and peel his skin off like you would peel a summer orange. The Assyrians were terrorists, and they ruled the ancient world by terror. They chopped off heads and stacked them up outside their city gates, and they made art to let the world know, you don't mess with Nineveh, you don't mess with Assyria. God looked at it, he said it was wicked, and he said, Jonah, you go, and you preach. Can you imagine if you were Jonah? Can I send him an email, God? Like, you want me to walk down Main Street of Nineveh and say, you people are all bad and God says that you're bad. If I was Jonah, I would be worried about that. Maybe I would run too, wouldn't you? Except, not to spoil chapter 4, but that's not the reason Jonah ran from this call of God. When Jonah gets to speak what's in his heart, he doesn't say, I'm sorry, God, I was just so scared, and I know I should have, but I didn't know. Jonah wasn't scared, he was mad. And I'll let you read his own words for yourself in a couple of weeks. But I will say this, Jonah was so mad that God would care about those people. People so wicked, so bad, people who had terrorized, maybe people that Jonah himself knew. Why would God give a lick about sinners like that? Made him mad. So mad that he ran from God. But apparently Jonah wasn't the smartest prophet, because trying to run from the God who is at all places at the same time doesn't work. Here's what happens next. Verse 4. Then the Lord sent a great wind on the sea, and such a violent storm arose that the ship threatened to break up. All the sailors were afraid, and each cried out to his own God, and they threw the cargo into the sea to lighten the ship. But Jonah, there it is again, had gone down below deck where he lay down and fell into a deep sleep. The captain went to him and said, how can you sleep? Get up, call on your God. Maybe he will take notice of us so that we will not perish. And then the sailors said to each other, come, let's cast lots to find out who is responsible for this calamity. They cast lots, and the lot fell on Jonah. So they asked him, tell us, who is responsible for making all this trouble for us? What kind of work do you do? Where do you come from? What is your country? From what people are you? He answered, I am a Hebrew, and I worship the Lord, the God of heaven, who made the sea and the dry land. This terrified them, and they asked, what have you done? They knew he was running away from the Lord because he had already told them so. Yeah, don't you want to flick him in the ear when he's not looking? Like, he not only runs from God, he's telling everyone, I'm running from my God. Wow. Yeah, you're the prophet of the year award goes to not Jonah, all right? He's running. I mean, these guys seem more, they're pagan, but they seem more religious than Jonah. They're praying. They're trying to solve the problem. Meanwhile, Jonah is taking a nap and making a TikTok below deck. I mean, what is this guy doing? But I've already told you, Jonah is not the hero of this story. The book of Jonah is about God. And there's something you're going to notice as you keep reading. It comes up for the first time in verse 4, that the God of the book of Jonah is in control of the universe. What Jonah said, despite his flaws, was true. I worship the God who made the sea and the dry land. He's the God of heaven. And this book proves it. Who caused the wind? God. Who raised up the storm? God. Who will calm the storm? God. Who will send the fish? God. Who will give the fish digestion problems? God. Who makes the plants grow in the book of Jonah? It's God. Who makes the worms hungry in the book of Jonah? God. Who changes hearts in the book of Jonah? The book of Jonah is about the God who rules the whole universe, even nature itself, for the good of the people that he loves. Here we meet a Jonah who's very, very bad, and a God who is very, very good. Here's what happens next. The sea was getting rougher and rougher. So the sailors asked Jonah, what should we do to you to make the sea calm down for us? Pick me up and throw me into the sea, he replied, and it will become calm. I know that it is my fault that this great storm has come upon you. Instead, the men did their best to row back

0: to land, but they could not, for the sea grew even wilder than before. Then they cried out to the Lord, "Please, Lord, do not let us die for taking this man's life. Do not hold us accountable for killing an innocent man. For you, Lord, have done as you pleased." Then they took Jonah and threw him overboard. And the raging sea grew calm. At this, the men greatly feared the Lord, and they offered a sacrifice to the Lord and made vows to him. Now, the Lord provided a huge fish to swallow Jonah, and Jonah was in the belly of the fish 3 days and three nights. End of chapter one. Now, some of you, especially if you love science, are thinking, whoa, wait. Pastor, are you saying, is the Bible saying a fish swallowed a guy? That a guy lived, even if it was, let's assume there were big whales with giant mouths in the Mediterranean Sea. How is it possible? Wouldn't he get crushed in his throat? Wouldn't he get dissolved by his digestive juices? Wouldn't he suffocate if he was inside a giant fish for 3 days and three nights? I have science questions, Pastor Mike, and I will answer those questions next week. So you got to come back for Jonah chapter 2 when we meet Jonah literally inside of a giant fish. How's that going to happen? Until then, I give you some homework. Google man inside whale and see what you find. If you love the kayak video as much as I do, give me a thumbs up. All right, for now, though, I don't want to dodge that question. I'm going to get to it in a week, but I want to ask a bigger question today and spend a lot of time on it. Here's my question. Why did God bother? With the people of Nineveh, why did God bother? Why would God create this mission trip for his man, Jonah, for the impaling, decapitating, flaying terrorists who are not at all sorry for their sin?
1: Before we wrap up our time together today, let's go one-on-one with Pastor Mike with another tough question from listeners.
2: Why have people stayed away from church since COVID? And how exactly do we get them back? And recently, I gave you all the chance to ask me anything. And this was a sincere question from a devout Christian. I'm guessing, without knowing the whole story, that his church used to have a lot of people before COVID, and then the pandemic happened, and now all those people haven't come back. As a pastor, here's my experience. I think COVID was an amazing opportunity for both God and the devil. I think God, like God always does, use the complexity and even some of the tragedy of COVID to make people think about spiritual things. I work with a Christian media ministry, and so many people have said, hey, we found your TV program during COVID. We stumbled across you on YouTube during COVID. God just opened doors in really unique ways. But Satan wasn't going to sit on the sidelines and let God have all the fun. He used the pandemic for disconnection and disruption. Some people who had really good spiritual habits, they were connected to church, to the Bible, to fellow Christians, they lost those habits. And sometimes habits are easy to lose and hard to restart. So what do we do? I'm not sure of your story. If you're a Christian, if you used to go to church, if you still go to church, if COVID messed with your rhythms and habits. But maybe I would just start with the Bible's best passage about why we gather for church. You know, in biblical Christianity, gathering is not optional. It's not like extra credit AP courses. No, God has actually commanded us in Old Testament and New to gather together around his word with his people to worship him for his grace. Let me prove it. In Hebrews chapter 10, it says this. Let's consider how we may spur one another on towards love and good deeds, not giving up meeting together, as some are in the habit of doing, but encouraging one another, and all the more as you see the day approaching. You hear the commandment of God, let's not give up meeting together. Some people apparently are in the habit of not meeting together. But God says, let's not do that. No, let's gather together. Let's spur each other on. Let's encourage one another. And I got to tell you, as a guy who is connected to a local church, I cannot tell you the two-way encouragement that happens physically that does not happen digitally. I love the fact that I'm speaking to you right now. I hope that by reading this passage, that by saying some words, I can inspire your faith, challenge your faith, and point you back to Jesus. This is a beautiful thing, and I'm so grateful for it. Thank you for watching. Thank you for listening. But here's the problem with this right now. You can't encourage me. Let me pause and give you 5 seconds to encourage me right now. Ready, go. Nope. Nope. No, but if you were right here, in the space with me, that would be a different situation, right? We have to be so careful in our digital world with podcasts and TikTok videos and YouTube sermons that we don't end up with 50% of what God wants for our faith. He wants us to be encouraged by the words of other Christians, and he wants us to use our words to encourage them. Did you catch that? Let's consider how we can spur one another on this two-way street. Let's not give up meeting together, as some are in the habit of doing, but let's encourage one another. If there's someone that you know that's disconnected from the church since COVID, maybe that's a great reminder. Hey, church just isn't the same without you. I miss that weekly chance to connect with you, to pray for you, and to pray with you. The presence of just you in the church just makes Sunday a different experience. The sound of your voice singing praises to Jesus inspires me. I'm not saying you're not a Christian. I'm not saying you don't have a real faith. I am saying my faith is better when you're in the building. Open your Bible to Hebrews 10. Let them see this isn't just your neediness or feelings. This is the will of a father who wants his children to gather together to spur each other on towards love and good deeds. Whether it's COVID, a job, a new baby, a busy sports schedule, a weekend tournament, there will always be reasons to get out of the habit of going to church. But I pray today, with an open Bible, you see the beauty of it. Let's not give up meeting together. Let's gather together around God's word with God's people to sing the praises of God's one and only Son.
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0: There's nothing uniquely Christian. There's nothing uniquely spiritual. There's nothing especially godly about loving your own people. Jesus taught this in Matthew chapter 5. What is shockingly Christian, what is a bright light in a very dark culture, is when someone is incredibly kind and patient and gentle and forgiving with someone who is not like them at all. That a selfish world notices.
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6: After an excruciating 400 years, God delivered the nation of Israel from slavery in Egypt. How did they thank him? With a song? A dance? Nope. By creating an idol. Yeah, God was justifiably angry, but Moses pleaded with him to forgive the people. And God was faithful, and because of that prayer, he forgave. God listened to Moses. 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
11: I want to tell you something. 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Jesus, who was God, chose to humble himself, took on the form of a servant.
12: 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It takes hard work and sacrifice, but most of all, it takes humility. And our best example is the Lord Jesus Christ. 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Now, let's get started with today's Destined for Victory message. 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
13: Corinthians chapter 4, we'll look at the first five verses. So then men ought to regard us as servants of Christ and as those entrusted with the secret things of God. Now it is required that those who have been given a trust must prove faithful. I care very little if I am judged by you or by any human court. Indeed, I do not even judge myself. My conscience is clear, but that does not make me innocent. It is the Lord who judges me. Therefore, judge nothing before the appointed time. Wait till the Lord comes. He will bring to light what is hidden in darkness and will expose the motives of men's hearts. At that time, each will receive his praise from God. I want to talk about the importance of being faithful. As we study this portion of Paul's letter to the church at Corinth, he is wrapping up his comments on division in the church. As we said when we opened our study, Paul troubleshoots a lot of issues in the church at Corinth, and by way of divine inspiration, a lot of issues in the church in the 21st century as well. And one of them was division in the church, and we've seen that he was very specific in admonishing them that while it is okay for them to bless God for the leaders that God had given them and those who spoke into their lives, they should not have an attitude of prejudice. They should not decide that this is the only individual that God speaks to me through, and I really have no openness to others in the body of Christ. And he has let them know that this is not to be the mindset of the child of God. And as he's wrapping up his thoughts about that, as he ended chapter 3, he said, so then no more boasting about men. Verse 21 of 1 Corinthians 3. No more boasting about men. All things are yours, whether Paul or Apollos or Cephas or the world or life or death or the present or the future, all are yours, and you are of Christ and Christ is of God. He says, open your heart to receive whatever God would bring you through whatever vessel he chooses. And while you might prefer the ministry of some, and God might use certain people in significant ways in your life, be open to God so that if he chooses to use other people as well, you'll receive everything he has for you. And he admonishes us not to have an either or mentality, but to have a both and mentality. Thank God for Paul, but also thank God for Apollos and for Cephas. He says all things are yours. And this is what leads into the verses we want to consider. He says in 1 Corinthians 4, 1, so then men ought to regard us as servants of Christ and as those entrusted with the secret things of God. He says, if you want to get the proper perspective of those of us that God is using to lead and to teach you, he says, understand that we are God's servants, and that will help you to be open to whoever God chooses to use in your life. That all of us, Paul is saying, are just God's servants. I want to talk to you, first of all, about being faithful as a servant of God. As a servant of God, every one of us in the body of Christ, not just the leaders that Paul refers to here, but everyone in the body is a servant of the Lord. He is the master. We are his servants. And when it comes to looking at leaders, he says, I want you to understand that we are just servants. God has given us great responsibility. He would say, as apostles and leaders in the early church, we have tremendous clout with the body of Christ. We have tremendous influence. God is using us in significant ways. But don't get it twisted. He says, we know who we are. We are merely God's servants. Now, later in the chapter, he's going to bring balance and talk about the fact that he is to be honored. Leaders are to be honored and respected. He said in 1 Thessalonians, we are to honor our leaders because of the work God's given them to do in our lives. So he's not making a case that honor is wrong, but he is simply saying, understand who those people are that you honor for their work's sake. They are merely God's servants. And everyone God uses significantly, I have learned that typically he will bring them through a process so that by the time they get to a place where they have great responsibility and great influence, they also have learned some important lessons of servanthood and humility. I'm afraid of leaders who are stuck up. I'm afraid of people in the body of Christ that God blesses and it changes them. Have you ever seen folk get blessed and different? They used to be okay, but the blessing ended up being a curse because they couldn't handle it. Those are people who didn't come through the right process. When you go through the right process and understand that as you're faithful over a few things, he gives you more responsibility, if it changes you, it's because you don't know that you'll never graduate from being a servant. Paul said, I have charge of all of these churches, but I am just a servant of God. People look to me, their spiritual life depends on the preaching and teaching and my ministry in their lives, but I am just a servant. I'm not a big shot. I'm not special. He's saying, regard us as servants of God. Every one of us ought to glory in the privilege of being servants of God. Thank you, Lord, for the opportunity to just be a servant. A waiter for God. That's all we are. We're just waiters for God. Lord, what would you like now? Can I bring you anything else? We're servants of God. And if God gives you great influence, whether it's in vocational ministry, such as I'm in, or whatever your sphere of influence is, whatever you do, you are serving God in your vocation. And if you have great responsibility, great clout, please know that you are just God's servant.
11: I'm in ministry. God has blessed me over these years. I now have substantial influence. I'm amazed. I'm still amazed at what God is doing in expanding our ministry and giving us a voice to the nation. I'm amazed. It still hasn't sunk in. I don't get it. How could God take a dude from Philly and do what he's doing? But it's because he chose to do it, and he has taught me along the way. Before anybody knew my name, when I was just a Sunday school teacher without a Sunday school room, when I had a few chairs in front of me and they said, fill it up with a few students and teach them what you know. When I was a deacon taking a lady home that lived the furthest from the church. When I had summer jobs working cleaning up the church. All through those seasons of obscurity, God was teaching me that when I take you where I plan to take you, remember who you are and remember who you are not. And so these days when I'm around the country at these radio rallies and ministering to people in conferences and, oh, that's the guy I listen to on the radio every day. Oh, and they're coming up afterwards and I'm signing my books and all of that stuff. When that happens, I'm still realizing that this is just me. I recently had one of these services, one of the radio stations that we're on sponsored, and they advertised I was speaking and the place filled up, and we got there early, and Meredith and I, and so I decided to go out early and greet the people before the service. So we spent about 30 minutes before the service started just greeting, and the whole time I was taking pictures and signing books and what have you, and folks are, oh, this is, and they're crying as soon as they get to me, their tears start flowing, they're talking about how God uses me in their life and how I've changed their life. I get emails every day to that effect. Please understand, when you see that happening, I know that I am only a servant. Only a servant. I was in Hawaii ministering, and one of our growth groups decided to take a vacation together, and they knew I was going to be in a conference there, and they showed up at the conference. And when they saw the hoopla around me, they're just members of our church. They just see me, just Pastor Paul, you know, hanging out. And they saw me in another context and all this signing and taking pictures and people handing me their babies and all this stuff. And I heard one of them say over in on the side to the other one, oh, I didn't know that. He's famous. I thought that just Pastor Paul. I didn't know you had it like that. I'm sorry. But please understand, I know exactly who I am. I got up after that radio service and all of that attention to me, and I was worried that some of the folks seeing it might think that I was getting a big head. So I got up, and my first statement was, I want you to know there's a superstar in the house, and his name is Jesus Christ. And I'm just fortunate to be his servant. And I'm glad God uses me to speak into your life and to impact you. But to God and to God alone be the glory. I am the jar. He is the treasure in the jar. God has taken something vulnerable and put something valuable in it. Something pitiful and put something precious in it. And you got to remember who you are as well. Don't get stuck up. God knows how to humble stuck up folk. Don't get full of yourself. Anybody wrapped up in him or herself is a small package.
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11: My daddy taught us through the years, I'm so glad I still hear his preaching in my head every now and then. He said, stay humble. And the Bible says, humble yourself under the mighty hand of God. He said, don't make God humble you. He might have to put you in a casket to do it. Don't make God humble you. Humble yourself. Say to God be the glory. When God blesses you, when God uses you, when God gives you influence or resources or favor or whatever it is, understand you are to serve him. To God and to God alone be the glory. We're servants. People, you ever seen these folk climbing the ladder? And as they climb, they're changing. Their attitude's changing. They're no longer approachable.
14: You can't just say hi to them. They look at you like, you speaking to me? Some of you heard me tell the story years ago of as teenagers getting saved in Philadelphia, the early 70s. We were excited because Andre Crouch was coming through town. Back in those days, man, that was it. When Andre was coming anywhere near you, you showed up. And he was coming, he was on tour and coming to Philly. And so a bunch of us got tickets. And I was especially excited because one of the young ladies who was touring with him, it was Andre Crouch and the Disciples, his backup singers. And I knew one of the Disciples because there was a church in New York that we shared fellowship with. We'd go to their church in New York and they'd come to ours in Philadelphia. And they had the most outstanding gospel choir and some great singers. And this young woman was perhaps their greatest soloist in that choir. And Andre heard her one day and made her a disciple, took her all around the world with him. And I knew her from the church and the choir. And, you know, in those days, we'd go and say and hug and hi, you know, and all that. And so she was a disciple. But I said, I know her. So I told all the young people, the teenagers who were with me, I said, afterwards, we're going to go to the backstage door. And as the disciples come out, I'm going to introduce y'all to one of the disciples that I know. And so they began to come out, the band and what have you, and folk were, you know, trying to get their attention and what have you. And I saw this young woman come out. And so I ran up to her and said, hi, how you doing? And she looked at me and said, hello. And I thought, hello? She had a new attitude. This was before Patti LaBelle's song came out. She had a new attitude. And I mean, she did good to give me a minute. And I tried to chat, what have you. And she said, oh, nice seeing you. How's your father? Give him my best. And she was gone. And I turned around, those young folk looking at me. I barely got to speak to her myself. There was no hope of introducing her. She was out of there. And I was discouraged. And so I said, oh, man, let's just go home. But a few of them said, no, we're going to hang around. We at least want to see Andre up close. And I said, well, I'm going home. Because I figured if a disciple is acting like that, what in the world is Andre going to be like? So I said, I'm not going to hang around and see how stuck up he is. I'm just going to go home. And I went, and the folk that were in my car went, but the others said that we're going to stay at least watch him come out. Next morning, we're in church. This was Saturday night. Sunday morning, after Sunday school, between Sunday school and the start of service, those that stayed came running up to me and said, oh, you left too soon. I said, what are y'all talking about? They said, Andre came out, and instead of getting on the tour bus, he came over to where we were. He signed autographs and took pictures, and then he said, look, we heard about a restaurant that stays open late. We're hungry. We're going to go down there. If y'all want to, you can meet us down there. We can fellowship at the restaurant. They said, we ate with Andre Crouch. Several months ago, I had a speaking engagement in which Andre was the guest singer. And when I got up to speak, he was sitting in the audience having already ministered in music. And before I got into my message, I paid tribute to him. I told that story. And I said, I thank God that over the years, this man whose name is around the world and who has touched the church with some of the greatest music we've ever heard through it all, and my tribute and some of the greatest songs that are blessing us, he wrote and sung for us. And I thank God that he is a man who is humble today, just like he was when he played the piano in his daddy's church. He came to me afterwards. He said, thank you so much for those kind words. And we spent time and shook hands together with the people and took pictures until we were just tired. But I said, I'm just so glad that I've had models like this of people that God blessed with influence and it didn't change who they were. Let me tell you something. You'll never graduate from being a servant. In fact, you should never want to graduate from being a servant. It's the highest calling to serve God. It's the highest calling to serve people in the name of God. And it is a wonderful thing to be a servant of the Lord. We've got to have the right attitude about servanthood. Philippians chapter 2, verse 5 says this: your attitude should be the same as that of Christ Jesus, who being in very nature God, did not consider equality with God something to be grasped, but made himself nothing, taking the very nature of a servant, being made in human likeness. I want to tell you something. If servanthood was good enough for Jesus, it ought to be good enough for us. Jesus, who was God, chose to humble himself, did not hold on to deity at the expense of humanity, because he knew the only way he could save us was if deity combined with humanity. Jesus was all God and all man. He was all man so he could relate to us, and he was all God so that he could be the bridge between man and God. And he humbled himself in order to do it, took on the form of a servant. Made himself, King James says, of no reputation. Now, he had a reputation, but it wasn't of his making. It wasn't because he got a powerful PR machine going and built himself up to be somebody. He made his reputation by serving God and serving others in the name of God. Let me tell you something. Your greatest reputation is the one that you'll have because you're a servant. People want to know that they are being ministered to by people who know exactly who they are. And I'm telling you, it's a sad thing when you find these folk who don't understand what it is to serve. You ever had a boss who apparently they don't know what it is to have worked at your level? Because they can't relate to you. They don't know how to be kind, don't know how to talk to folk. Those are folk who skip some of the steps they should have taken on their way to the top. When you get there, to whom much is given, much is required. And you got to know how to treat people and talk to people and be nice to people. And when you see folk who haven't learned those lessons, it's because they didn't go God's way. God's way is for you to be faithful over a few things and wait for him to promote you and give you more influence and more ability to serve other people. But you'll never graduate from being a servant. Be faithful as a servant. Decide that it's okay to be a servant. Decide that it's okay to meet the needs of God and to meet the needs of others in the name of God. That is a wonderful privilege. We ought to just be glad we're on God's program. I'm just glad I'm on there. I'm just glad he has something for me to do. And I can't afford to get stuck up, because God knows how to raise up somebody else. You get full of yourself, God will take his hand of anointing away, and he can raise up somebody else if he chose to. If you think you're all that, I dare you to die. You will discover that God used you for a period, but when you are gone, God's work will move right on. Don't think you're all that important. Don't think the church can't do without you. Yes, we can. Don't think your job can't do without you. Yes, they can. They'll hire somebody in a second, have them in your office. You are not going to stop the show. All of us are just servants of God. Don't think your family can't do without you. They might love you to death, but I dare you to die. They'll take you out to the edge of town. They might be crying as they go. Hopefully, if you were nice and kind and loving and great influence, they'll cry as they go. But they'll get in these long black cars, drive out to the edge of town, take your remains, have a little service at the grave site, lower your remains into the ground, turn around, get back in those cars, and go to somebody's house or to a church and eat. And you out there at the edge of town by yourself. You are not all that. Told you over the years, if they're black, chances are they're going to eat chicken and potato salad. I'm a PK. I grew up going to many a funeral. That was the black folk funeral meal. Chicken, potato salad, little string beans. Then they had a little dessert table, some sweet potato pie. Talk to me, somebody. The old folk were slicing pie and cutting pound cake, handing it out. I passed all these wonderful ethnicities. I know y'all eat different things, but everybody's got some way of surviving. And life will go on without you. And so what you want to do is keep the attitude of a servant. As God blesses you, don't get cute. Don't get stuck up. Don't get full of yourself. Because you are a servant.
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14: Because on that day, everything's going to be exposed. That which was hidden in darkness is coming to the light. That which was buried in the motive of a man's heart is going to be exposed on that great day. And all of us will receive his praise from God.
12: That's next time in our Destined for Victory message, Be Faithful. Until then, remember, he who began a good work in you will bring it to completion. In Christ, you are destined for victory.

0: There are battles that we are facing every single day. And for some of us, there's so much going on around us that we don't even see either. I'm Wyatt. 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There is so much going on in the spiritual world, the realm that we don't see. It says this in scripture, right? Our battle is not against flesh and blood, but of the spiritual forces that are around us. We need to be strong in battle. We need to be reminded of that. And what better way than to get daily encouragement and reminders of just that? When you text the word strong to 877-933-2484, our very own Susie Larson will remind you to stand strong in battle. She will encourage you and point you back to Jesus, to our Lord and Savior, and let you know that He is with you, so that no matter what you're going through, you can get through to the other side.
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6: Most people have small thoughts about God. In an effort to see God as our friend, we have lost His immensity. In our desire to understand Him, we have sought to contain Him. This is Max Lucado. The God of the Bible cannot be contained. With the Word, He called Adam out of dust and Eve out of a bone. He consulted no committee. He sought no counsel. He has authority over the world, and He has authority over your world. He's never surprised. He has never, ever uttered the phrase, "How did that happen?" God's goodness is a major headline in the Bible. If He were only mighty, we'd salute Him. But since He is merciful and mighty, we can approach Him. If God is at once Father and Creator, holy, unlike us, and high above us, then we, at any point, are only a prayer away from help. This is Max Lucado.
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8: Jesus rose, never to die again, ascended into heaven, and said, "The way I left, so I will come back again." 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And here's what I want you to understand. As the Apostle Paul began to speak about in further scripture, began to teach us about the resurrection of Jesus, he makes clear that we understand that the same power that resurrected Jesus from the dead is the same power that changes and transforms our lives today. It's resurrection power.
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14: Hello and welcome to Pastor Rick's Daily Hope with Rick Warren. We are so glad you're here with us today. We're going to continue our series called The Keys to a Blessed Life. Now in these messages, Rick walks through Jesus's Sermon on the Mount and shows us how to live a truly hopeful and purpose-filled life. So let's see what God has for us today with part one of how to reconcile a relationship.
15: One of the most important life skills that you have to learn in life, you must learn this, is conflict resolution, how to resolve a conflict, and how to restore or reconcile a strained or broken relationship. If you don't learn this one, you're gonna spend a lot of your life miserable. Because we're imperfect people, we're all different, and so we have conflict almost every day of our lives. If you run from conflict, if you try to get away from it, it's not gonna work, and you're gonna be miserable and unhappy much of your life. Now, this is an important skill. You have to use how to resolve a conflict at work. You gotta know how to resolve a conflict in your marriage. You gotta know how to resolve a conflict if you're a parent with children, with friends, in the community, at church, in a small group, literally everywhere. Now here's the problem. Nobody taught you how to do it. Nobody. You certainly didn't learn it from your parents. The truth is they might not have even been a very good model of conflict resolution because nobody taught them. You never had a class in school on how do you resolve conflict? How do you work it out? You didn't ever take a class on how do you restore a broken relationship. And yet this is one of the most important skills to your happiness in life. But since you're here today, you picked a good week to come to church. And I highly recommend that you take notes. Because what we're going to look at today are the 7 steps of how to resolve a conflict and restore a broken relationship. You may not need this now, but you are going to need it at some point in your life, so take notes. And you're gonna need to pass it on to friends, to coworkers, to your own children, because nobody's teaching them how to resolve conflict either. Now we've been in this series on the 8 Beatitudes of Jesus. Jesus says there are 8 conditions for being blessed by God. It's the first 10 or 12 verses of the Sermon on the Mount. And Jesus says, if you do these 8 things, you will have God's blessing on your life, on your relationships, on your finances, on your time, on your health, on all these different areas. Blessings come from these things. And when we come to Matthew chapter 5, verse 9, we come to the next to the last beatitude. And it says this, God blesses those who are peacemakers, peacemakers. For they, peacemakers, will be called the children of God. The mark that you are really a child of God, the proof that you are on your way to heaven, one of the characteristics of a true believer is you're a peacemaker. Now let me just start by telling you what peacemaking is not. You might write these down. It's not avoiding and it's not appeasing. It's not avoiding and it's not appeasing. It means some people think, well, I keep peace in my marriage. I just don't rock the boat. I sweep everything on the rug. I swallow it. I grin and bear it. That's not peacemaking. That's cowardice. That doesn't help at all. So peacemaking is not running or avoiding, running from the problem. It's not appeasing. Appeasing means I always give in. They always get their way. It's peace at any price. Appeasement is not peacemaking. That's called codependency. Jesus Christ never ran from a legitimate conflict. He knew how to deal with it face on and how to resolve it and how to restore a relationship. Now the Bible says God blesses those who are peacemakers. Do we need peacemakers in our world today? We definitely need this message. Not just in the world, but in our own personal lives. Now, what I want to do this weekend is teach you what you've never been taught before in school or anywhere else, and that is the seven steps, according to God, for resolving a conflict and restoring a broken relationship. That doesn't mean you get back with your ex. It means that you bury the hatchet. It means you make peace, that it's no longer resentment there. Now, before we go into these steps, I want to just quickly mention three reasons why this ought to matter to you. Because you don't realize how much unresolved conflict messes up your life. Some of you have been in a conflict with somebody for weeks or months or years or even decades. And you just said, well, I'm just going to let it slide. I've been out of fellowship with my dad since who knows when, or my mom or my brother or my sister. And you just let it slide, not realizing the damage it actually does to your life. The Bible says that when you don't resolve a conflict, when you just let it lay out there, pretend like it's not happening, you try to get on with your life without ending that conflict, three things happen. Write these down. Number one, the first problem with unresolved conflict, it blocks my fellowship with God. It blocks my fellowship with God. You cannot be right with God and wrong with other people. The horizontal and vertical relationships in your life come together at an intersection. And God says, I can't be right with God and wrong with you.
8: What?
15: That's exactly what he says. And God says that I can't claim to be close to God if I'm distant from somebody in my life that I've got a conflict with. It is an amazing thing. Now, the Bible says this in 1 John chapter 4. You can't love God whom you've never seen. If you don't love the people, you do see. To claim that you love God while hating others makes you a liar. That's pretty clear. He's saying, I can't say me and God, we're like this when you and me are like this. Stand off in conflict with each other. Number two, it not only blocks my fellowship with God, it blocks my prayers. It keeps my prayers from being answered. Did you know that when you're out of whack in relationships, the Bible says God cannot hear your prayers. They are connected together. Why? Because God is love, and the number one thing God wants you to learn on this planet while you're here is to learn how to love. And if you're in conflict with people, you certainly aren't loving them at that moment. Now, guys, let me just point out something that's a little scary for those of us who are husbands. 1 Peter chapter 3, verse 7, husbands, be considerate of your wives and treat them with respect so that nothing hinders your prayers. Are you telling me, Rick, that if I'm out of fellowship with my wife and I'm not treating her with respect, God is not hearing my prayers? That's exactly what I'm telling you, because that's what the Bible says. There is a connection between the horizontal and vertical relationships. Love God with all your heart and love your neighbor as yourself. There's a third reason why you need to resolve conflict is because it blocks my happiness. Now, you know this in personal experience. You can be the most famous and wealthiest celebrity on the planet, and if your relationships stink, life stinks. You can accomplish all kinds of things and get your picture on the cover of Time magazine and be awarded all kinds of awards for your accomplishments. But if your marriage isn't working, or you're out of harmony with your kids, or you don't really have any close friends, or you're out of fellowship with your own family, it doesn't matter how much money you make. You know, you can go on a family vacation to Bora Bora, Tahiti, and if you have a bunch of arguments there, it doesn't matter how beautiful it is, it's not a happy time. It's just not happy. Now, the Bible says this in James chapter 3, verse 18. Those who are peacemakers will plant seeds of peace and reap a harvest of goodness. I want God's goodness in your life. How do you do that? You plant seeds of peace. We're going to look at the seven seeds of peace that you can plant. Now, this is the law of sowing and reaping, or planting and harvesting. It's one of the universal laws in all of the universe. God designed the universe that what you sow, you reap. Now, this is true for good or bad. If you sow gossip, people are going to gossip about you. If you sow anger in your children, they're going to be angry at you. If you sow bitterness, you're going to get bitterness back. If you sow resentment, you get resentment back. Works good either way. If you're generous with people, people will be generous with you. If you're kind with people, people will be kind to you. If you're generous with praise, people will be generous with praise. But here's the interesting thing about sowing and reaping. You don't get back exactly what you put out. You get back more of the same. If you plant one kernel of corn, you don't get one kernel of corn back. You get a stalk with thousands of kernels of corn. If you plant one tomato seed, you don't get one tomato seed back. You get dozens of tomatoes and thousands of seeds. So whatever you plant, if you plant conflict, you're going to reap more conflict than you can imagine. And if you plant jealousy, you'll get that back. On the other hand, if you learn how to plant seeds of peace, which I'm going to teach you how to do today, your life's going to be a lot of peace. Okay, let's look at these seven steps to resolving conflict. And you can use this in any area of your life. Number one, you want to be a peacemaker? Make the first move. You make the first move. You don't wait on somebody else. You take the initiative. Now, I know what you're thinking. You think, well, you know, it's all their fault. And when they come to me, then I'll be glad to face the conflict and deal with it. No, God says he expects you to make the first step. That's what's called being a peacemaker. Not a peacekeeper, but a peacemaker. Now, listen, God says reconciliation in your relationships, having harmony in your relationships is so important. God says it's more important than worship. It's more important than you coming to church. Now, don't everybody leave at once. But if you've got somebody that you're out of whack with right now, there's something more important than actually you listening to me. Here's what Jesus said in Matthew chapter 5, verse 23. This is still in the Sermon on the Mount, verse 23 and 24. If you're standing before the altar in the temple and you're giving an offering to God, and you suddenly remember somebody has something against you, it doesn't matter if you got something against them or they got something against you, you leave your offering there beside the altar, go at once, and first be reconciled. Circle the phrase, first be reconciled. That's to be the top priority in your life. First be reconciled to that person, then come and offer your gift to God. Now, this is Jesus talking. So if you leave during the offering today, we'll know why you're leaving, okay? You got something to go work out with somebody else. But notice it says, leave your offering. Okay, it says, leave your offering there beside the altar. Go.

you don't make excuses. Now, again, you have some relationship conflicts in your life that have gone on for months or years or longer. God says, don't do that. You don't realize how much it's hurting you spiritually. Now, it doesn't matter whether you are the offended person or you are the offender or it's a little of both. God says, you make the first move. It's always your move. Now, I have to admit, early in my marriage, I didn't get this. I didn't understand it. I ran from conflict all the time. I never did want to. There was a guy in the musical Oliver called the Artful Dodger. That was me. And Kay would throw an issue at me and I'd duck and I'd dodge and she'd throw another issue and I'd duck and dodge because I did not want to get into any kind of conflict. You know, in every marriage, there are skunks and there are turtles. Skunks, when they get upset, they stink the place up. If you're a skunk, you let everybody know when you're unhappy. Turtles, on the other hand, pull into a shell and hide when there is conflict. Now, skunks always marry turtles. Always. So I'm not telling you which one's which in your marriage, but one of you is the skunk and one of you is the turtle. And it's a hiding and hurling. That's what we do together. Conflict is never resolved accidentally. It just doesn't happen. It's always intentional. You gotta make the move. Conflict never resolves itself. Now, you've heard the expression, time heals all things. That's a bunch of baloney. That's not true. Time heals nothing. If you've got cancer, you say, I think I'll just wait for it to get better. It's not gonna get better, it's gonna get worse. If you get shot in the side and you're bleeding to death, you think, time heals everything. I think I'll just wait this one out. No, when you have a wound, it gets worse. It festers, it gets pussy, it gets infected. Time has never healed anything in your life, it only makes it worse. And if you hold on to resentment and bitterness, it doesn't get better, it gets worse over the years. And you get more hardened and your heart gets harder and harder. If time healed everything, you'd never need to go to a doctor, you could just go sit in the waiting room. And say, I don't need to see the doctor. I'll be here 12 hours and my flu will be gone. Or my back will automatically heal itself. Time heals nothing. And the more you put it off, the worse the problem gets. Now, I want you to write this down. The only way to resolve a conflict is to face it. Write that down. The only way to resolve a conflict is to face it. You can't go around it, over it, underneath it, behind it. You've got to go through it. And I'm gonna teach you how to do this with the minimal amount of pain. You have to make the decision, I'm gonna resolve the issue. Now, what causes us to postpone and procrastinate over issues that we know when we're out of whack with somebody at work or at home or in our family, whatever? Well, the answer is one word, it is fear. Fear. We're always afraid of conflict. I've seen very masculine, manly Marines who would die on a battlefield shrink in terror when their wife says four words, "We need to talk." Those four words put the fear of God in every human male. We need to talk. Because people don't like conflict. Now, this fear of conflict is as old as the first couple, Adam and Eve. Adam and Eve disobeyed God. They got out of fellowship with God. They were out of whack with him. And here's what the Bible says in Genesis 3. Adam said to God, "I heard you in the garden, and I was afraid because I was naked, and so I hid." Now, notice, he says, "I'm afraid because I was naked." What's he talking about? I feel vulnerable. I feel exposed. I'm not covered up. So I was afraid and I hid. And men have been hiding from women and women have been hiding from men ever since. In relationships, we hide and we hurl and we're afraid. What is it that we're afraid of? We're afraid of vulnerability. We're afraid of being exposed. And that does three things. It makes you distant, it makes you demanding, and it makes you defensive. First, when you're afraid in a relationship, you get defensive, and somebody brings something up, and then you get defensive about it, and you're afraid to reveal your true self, and you get distant,

0: And what happens is we withdraw and we hide and we build walls, we become distant, and then we become demanding. The more insecure you are, the more you try to control things in your life. And the most controlling people are the most insecure people. And the more insecure you are in a relationship, the more demanding and defensive and distant you can become, because you don't want to let anybody get close to you. Some people think, I've talked to some singles, adults who think, you know, the worst thing in my life is that I didn't get married. No, that is not the worst thing in your life. A far worse thing would be to get married and then live an emotional distance from the person you're married to the rest of your life. And we see it all the time. When the very person you're supposed to be one with, you're holding back secrets from, and you can't reveal the true you, and you've been married to him for 20 years and you still can't be honest, can't be open, can't be vulnerable, that was what fear does. Fear keeps us from connecting at a deep level. What is it that I'm afraid of? I'm afraid of your rejection. I'm afraid you're gonna misunderstand me. I'm afraid that I might say something in a conflict that you're gonna come back and use against me later on. And it keeps us from disconnecting at a real level. Why am I afraid to tell you what I'm really feeling about this problem? Because if I'm all I've got and you don't like me, that's it. Where do you find the courage to make the first move? You keep waiting on somebody else to resolve the conflict. They're waiting on you. And peacemakers take the initiative. Where do you get the courage to deal with your dad or your mom or your brother or your sister or a child or your husband or your wife or an ex or something? Where do you get that courage? There's only one place. The Holy Spirit. God's Holy Spirit, the Spirit of God's love. The Bible says there is no fear in love. Now, God is love. If you get full of God, the fear is gonna go. What motivates a normally rational person to run into a burning building? Because they know a baby's in there and the fear is overcome by their love for that child. We never change until our love exceeds our fear. We never change until the pain exceeds our fear. And so the starting point is to say, God, I need you to fill me with your love, because perfect love casts out all fear. The Bible says this in 2 Timothy 1:7. It says, God has not given us a spirit of fear and timidity, but a spirit of power and love and self-discipline. So everything I'm going to teach you today, the steps, and they're very practical steps, cannot be done unless you get filled with God's love, because it is the love of God that's gonna eliminate the fear, and then you have the courage to make the first step. How do you get that love? You ask God for it. So here's the second step. Ask God for wisdom. You've made the decision, okay, I'm not gonna let this thing go anymore, I'm not gonna let it fester, I'm gonna deal with this conflict that's been under the surface for so many years or months, and I'm gonna ask God for wisdom. The Bible says in James chapter 1 that if we ask God for wisdom, God will give it to us. James 1 verse 5. If you wanna know what God wants you to do, ask him and he will gladly tell you. So the first thing you do is you make the decision. I'm not gonna go along with this unresolved anymore. I don't wanna be out of fellowship with God. I don't want my prayers unanswered. I don't wanna be unhappy. I don't wanna be miserable. So I'm gonna take the first step. I'm not gonna wait on them. And then I'm gonna say, God, I really need your help.
1: You know, people are being transformed by these messages. In fact, here's Rick with a letter from one of our listeners.
0: Today, I've got a quick note from a listener in Minneapolis. His name is Bill. And Bill wrote to me, Rick, I want to let you know that I prayed with you this morning, accepting God into my life. Wow, that's great. Daily Hope has become the way that I start each day, listening to your podcast. So much has changed in my life over the past year. I had a job loss. I had a transition. I had a divorce. My dad passed away, cancer, and my faith all in the same year. I'm so thankful for all that you do. Well, Bill, I want to tell you, I know you've been going through some really tough times this past year, but there's no greater news than hearing that you've accepted Jesus into your life, and the fact that God used the Daily Hope podcast to lead you to him is such
2: a blessing. And I want you to know that as you continue to study God's word every day, you're going to find that your faith is growing and you'll see God actively working in your life. And I really am as excited to think about what the next year is going to bring. Year two in your life will be very different than the last year. 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Thank you, thank you, thank you, thank you, thank you. Thank you for helping us share the good news all around the world. We love you. And imagine what it's going to be to get to heaven and see all these people who came to know Christ because of your giving. God bless you.
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3: 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Today is our day of prayer and praise here at Faith Radio. Coming up in about 35 minutes during the Reconnect with Carmen, we're going to open up the phone lines for you to call and talk with somebody in our phone center to pray over your prayer needs or to share your praise with. Again, that's coming a little later on this morning. But right now, as we look at our Growing Your Faith verse for today, looking at some of those great promises, maybe you feel that God isn't near. Well, Deuteronomy 31:8 wants to give you hope and a basis for prayer. The Lord Himself goes before you and will be with you. He will never leave you nor forsake you. Do not be afraid. Do not be discouraged. In that promise, go to Him in prayer.
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7: 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I'm Susie Larson. 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In the book of Ezekiel, chapter 3, verse 10, we read this. Then he added, "Son of man, let my words sink deep into your own heart first. Listen to them carefully for yourself." So let me ask again, how often do you listen to sermons, read books, and take notes for everybody else? It's tempting for all of us, you know. We hear a good point, we want to remember it for a friend. Or we hear a word of correction and wish so-and-so could hear it. But when we listen for others and not for ourselves, we skim the surface of what God is saying, and we miss the potency of God's living, breathing word to us. It's easy to view God as a content machine from whom we get tidbits of wisdom and memeable phrases. He's the living God who spoke the world into existence. He gave us living, active truths from his word to teach us and train us so we could truly know him. And he does indeed want to speak through us, but he'll only do so to the extent that we allow him first to speak to us. Some words will be just for us. Others, God wants to season with time before we share them. And still others, well, they must be shouted from the rooftops. How do we discern the difference? The more secure we are in him, the easier it'll be to know when to hold our words and when to share them. Develop a habit of listening first for yourself. Trust the Holy Spirit to prompt you to share what he wants you to share when he wants you to share it. This is Susie Larson with another Grow and Go moment. 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
1: You've probably heard it said, too much of a good thing can be bad for you, right? Well, that actually can be true of religious things. And we're going to see today it's possible to be doing good things, right things, religious things, and yet be fundamentally going in the wrong spiritual direction. 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
0: Lethal injection works in three stages: anesthetize, paralyze, stop the heart. Chip Ingram says that's exactly what religion does to the soul. And Jesus himself had the most devastating words in all the Gospels to describe it. Today, Chip opens Acts chapter 9 to show the difference between a man who was religiously perfect and spiritually blind, and what happened when the living God finally got his attention. I'm Dave Drewy, and this is Living on the Edge, continuing Chip's series, The Jesus Revolution. Well, don't go anywhere after the message. Chip's going to share about our mid-year match, and it's something you'll want to know about. Well, here's Chip now.
1: We've talked about three specific agendas that Satan has. Not sort of the scary type demonic things like on movies, but subtle agendas that are deceitful. The kind of agendas that get us off course and we don't even know it. Acts chapter 9 may be the most diabolical and most deceptive of all because it comes packaged in spirituality. We're going to talk about agenda number 4. And agenda number 4 is death by lethal religion. Religion may be one of the most powerful ways in all the world in the name of God that Satan deceives people, steals their life, ruins their relationships, warps their thinking about themselves and God. And as I was doing the research, I came across a little information about lethal injection. Lethal injection became actually the preferable way for capital punishment. That's the rationale, that it should be done in a way that's kinder, if there's a kind way to kill people. And I don't know why, but in my mind as I was praying, I thought, I wonder how that works. And I think about how Satan is working. It is a very kind way through religion that he destroys people. Lethal injection has a three-step process. Step one, it's done intravenously, and it anesthetizes the person. Sodium pentothal is given, and within about 10 to 30 seconds, a person goes into a deep sleep. So the goal is to anesthetize. In other words, a person's eyes shut and they fall asleep. The second thing that happens is they give the person a paralyzing agent. It's called prancurium bromide or Pavilion. It's a muscle relaxer that's given at a dose that causes the muscles to be paralyzed, so the ability to bring in oxygen for life is inhibited. And the third stage then is a toxic agent called potassium chloride. And it's given in a dose to stop the electrical impulses sent to the heart. And so the way lethal injection occurs is you anesthetize persons, then you paralyze them, and then you put a toxin that goes straight to their heart to stop the heart from beating. And I want to tell you, if you want a profile of how the enemy works through religion, it's that. Open to Matthew chapter 23. This is from the very lips of Jesus. This is his view of what religion does, how diabolical it is. Then Jesus said, Matthew 23 verse 1, to the crowds and to his disciples, the teachers of the law and the Pharisees, they sit in Moses' seat. So you must obey them and do everything they tell you. But do not do what they do, for they do not practice what they preach. Now listen to what he says religion does. They tie heavy loads and they put them on men's shoulders. Everything they do is done to be seen by men. They love the place of honor. They want the most important seats in the synagogue. Skipping down, verse 13. Woe to you, teachers of the law and Pharisees, you hypocrites! You shut the kingdom of God in men's faces. You yourselves do not enter, and you will not let those who are trying to enter. Woe to you, teachers of the law and Pharisees, you hypocrites! You travel over land and sea to win a single convert, and then you make him twice as much a son of hell as yourself. These are not calm words. These are not nice words. These are not Jesus meek and mild. This is Jesus attacking what's diabolical and what religion does to the human heart. He goes on, because this is what really happens. Woe to you, blind guides. Later, he calls them blind fools. Then he says, you blind men. Woe to you, teachers of the law and the Pharisees, you hypocrites. You give a tenth of your spices, of your mint, of your dill, but you have neglected the far more important matters of the law, justice, mercy, and faithfulness. Woe to you, teachers of the law and Pharisees, you hypocrites. You clean the outside of the cup, but inside you're full of greed and self-indulgence. Blind Pharisees, you hypocrites. You look like whitewashed tombs, which are beautiful on the outside, but on the inside you're full of dead men's bones and everything unclean. On the outside, you appear to people as though you are righteous, but on the inside, you're full of greed and hypocrisy and wickedness. And then it's just like Jesus went off and he said, you snakes, you vipers, how will you escape the condemnation of hell? And then he says, I'm sending you prophets. I'm sending you wise men and I'm sending you teachers. Teachers and wise men of the truth of love and life. And this is the prediction he makes. Some of them you will kill and crucify. Others you will flog in your synagogues, and you will pursue them from town to town. So upon you will come the judgment of all the righteous men, all the way from Zechariah to Berechiah. All will come upon this generation. I don't know about you. Those are the strongest words that are anywhere in this book. Those are from the lips of Jesus about religion. And no one is immune over time to becoming religious. You can even make up your own religion. Secularism is a religion. Humanism is a religion. So here's the question I want to ask and answer. What's the difference between dead religion and a living relationship with God? What's the difference between a dead religion and a living relationship with God? And I want to suggest that Acts chapter 9 will give you a very clear picture of it. So open your Bibles to Acts chapter 9, but you need to follow along scene number 1. The movie has begun. We pick up the story. Meanwhile, Saul was breathing out murderous threats against the Lord's disciples. He went to the high priest and he asked him for letters to the synagogues in Damascus. So if there were any one found there who belonged to the way, the early Christians were called that. They were the way. They said, Jesus is the way. Whether men or women, he might take them as prisoners to Jerusalem. As he neared Damascus on his journey, suddenly a light from heaven flashed around him. He fell to the ground. He heard a voice say to him, Saul, Saul, why do you persecute me? Who are you, Lord? Saul said, I am Jesus who you're persecuting, he replied. Now get up and go into the city, and you will be told what you must do. The men traveling with Saul stood there speechless. They heard the sound, but they didn't see anyone. Saul got up from the ground, and when he opened his eyes, he could see nothing. So they led him by the hand into Damascus, and for 3 days he was blind. He didn't eat or drink anything. Scene number 2, the big change in Saul's life. Picking it up at verse 10. In Damascus, there was a disciple named Ananias, and the Lord called to him in a vision. Ananias. Yes, Lord, he answered. And the Lord told him, go to the house of Judas on Straight Street, and ask for a man from Tarsus named Saul, for he is praying. In a vision, he has seen a man named Ananias come and place his hands on him and restore his sight. Lord, Ananias answered, I've heard many reports about this man and all the harm that he has done to the saints in Jerusalem, and he's come here with authority from the chief priest to arrest all who call upon your name. But the Lord said to Ananias, go. This man is my chosen instrument to carry my name before the Gentiles and their kings, and before the people of Israel. And I will show him how much he must suffer for my name. Then Ananias went to the house, and he entered it, and placing his hands on Saul, he said, Brother Saul, the Lord Jesus, who appeared to you on the road as you were coming here, he has sent me here to you so that you may see again and be filled with the Holy Spirit. Immediately, something like scales fell from Saul's eyes, and he could see again, and he got up, and he was baptized. And after taking some food, he gained his strength, and Saul spent several days with the disciples in Damascus. In a word, he was converted. In a word, he realized that the Yahweh of the Old Testament, that the angel of the Lord, that the Messiah is Jesus. And all that knowledge and all that wisdom, he was a Pharisee of the Pharisees. He was trained under the top Pharisee of the day. Secular writers say of the Apostle Paul, he was the greatest intellect in all of the culture in the first century. And now this man has just had this jarring relationship. He's gone from a religious person, literally without fault, to someone that has met the living God personally. Things are going to change.
0: 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And stick around, Chip will share more about it before we're done today. 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
1: Before scene number 3 and 4 comes, there's an intermission. Let's read the intermission together. Picking it up, verse 20. So what happened to him? All at once he began to preach in the synagogues that Jesus is the Son of God. All those who heard him were astonished and asked, isn't this the man who raised havoc in Jerusalem among those who call on his name? And hasn't he come here to take them as prisoners to the chief priests? I mean, they're just like wiping their eyes going, are you kidding me? Yet Saul grew more and more powerful, and he baffled the Jews living in Damascus by proving that Jesus is the Christ. He's the Messiah. He's the long-awaited one. Notice what happens next. After many days had gone by, the Jews conspired to kill him. But Saul learned of their plan, and day and night they kept close watch on the city gates in order to kill him. But the followers took him by night, and they lowered him in a basket through the opening in a wall. Later, when he comes to Jerusalem, he tried to join the disciples, but they were afraid of him, not believing he was really a disciple. But Barnabas took him and brought him to the apostles, and he told them how Saul, on his journey, had seen the Lord, and how the Lord had spoken to him, and how in Damascus he'd preached fearlessly in the name of Christ. So Saul stayed with them and moved about freely in Jerusalem, speaking boldly in the name of the Lord. He talked and he debated with the Grecian Jews, but they tried to kill him. When the brothers learned of this, they took him to Caesarea and sent him off to Tarsus. Then notice the church throughout Judea, Galilee, and Samaria enjoyed a time of peace. Well, their number one enemy just became their number one advocate. It was strengthened and encouraged by the Holy Spirit, and it grew in numbers, living in the fear of the Lord. Now scene number 3. As Peter was traveling about the country, he went to visit the saints in Lydda. There he found a man named Aeneas, a paralytic who'd been bedridden for 8 years. Aeneas, Peter said to him, Jesus Christ healed you. Get up and take care of your mat. Immediately, Aeneas gets up, and all those who lived in Lydda and Sharon saw him, and they turned to the Lord. And so we get this quick snapshot. And so we have the Apostle Paul on the one hand, a religious man walking ready to kill people, and he's blind. And when he ends up being blinded by the light of the truth, he becomes an invalid, and they walk him into Damascus. Now the author wants you to know that's what happens with religion. People who think they can see are actually blind. And then here's someone who's in need and is paralyzed physically. And notice how carefully the text says. Peter says, in the name of Jesus. It's the person, it's the power, it's the living relationship. And then he says this little phrase, take up your mat. Now, it's similar to when Jesus said, take up your mat, but this phrase is a shade different. When we see that, and I read that because it's a paralytic, we often think it's about taking up your mat and walking, which it could be. But the primary use all through the New Testament of this little phrase is that you can now get up, you can live, you can do something, open your mat and eat to get strengthened so that you can begin a new life. Scene number 4. Peter is about 10 miles from another city called Joppa. And as we pick up the story in verse 36, in Joppa there was a disciple named Tabitha, which translated means Dorcas, who was always doing good and helping the poor. About that time she became sick and died, and her body was washed and placed in the upstairs room. Lydda was near Joppa, so the disciples heard that Peter was in Lydda, and they sent two men to him and urged him, "Please come at once." Peter went with them, and when he arrived, he was taken upstairs to the room, and all the widows were standing around crying and showing him the robes and the other clothing that Dorcas had made while she was still with them. Peter sent them all out of the room. Then he got down on his knees, and he prayed. Turning toward the dead woman, he said, "Tabitha, get up." She opened her eyes, and seeing Peter, she sat up. He took her by the hand and helped her to her feet. Then he called the believers in and the widows, and he presented her to them alive. This became known all over Joppa, and many people believed in the Lord. And then notice this final line. Peter stayed in Joppa for some time with a tanner named Simon. There's scene one, scene two, scene three, and scene four. Here's what I want you to see. This is a picture of dead religion versus living relationship, and Acts 9 is a study of contrast. This is how the Holy Spirit put it together so we could see the dramatic contrast between religion and living relationship. Let me show it to you. Look at this. Notice it opens with a Pharisee who is clean. It ends with a tanner who's unclean. The focus is what's Paul doing as the chapter opens? With murderous threats, he wants to kill people. The chapter ends with what? The focus is life. She's resurrected. The subject is a murderer in the opening chapter. The subject is a doer of good work, someone who loves people. You'll notice that Jesus, what's he do? He rebukes Paul. But by contrast, he resurrects Dorcas. Those things aren't put there by accident. The author wants to carefully help you see the distinction. The apostle becomes an invalid, and remember the story? The invalid becomes someone who walks and serves. Both of them are told to get up. The apostle Paul says, God speaks to him, says, "Get up, go where I tell you, this is what you must do." The paralytic is, he gets up, and instead of going, all the people of Lydda come, and they believe and they hear because of the miracle. The apostle Paul is healed to carry his message to the Gentiles. This paralytic is healed very carefully in the name of Jesus. And so if you take those things, the core teaching and point is verses 20 and 22. If you still have your Bible, open it up. I want you to see this. Verses 20 and 22, it is the dividing mark. It is the core. It is the main point between dead religion and a living relationship with the living God. Verse 20, at once he began to preach, notice, in the synagogue. That's where the religion is. What's he preaching? Jesus is the Son of God. That's deity. Jesus is God. Whew. Truth. Person. Not rules. Not patterns. Not ceremony. All those who heard him were astonished and asked, isn't this the man who raised havoc in Jerusalem among all those who call upon his name? Second point, when you meet the living God, your life changes. It's dramatic. It's different. There's a before and an after. I mean, there's something that happens. Relationship with Christ brings life. Dead religion brings death. Notice it goes on. And has he come here to make prisoners? And then here he is, instead of prisoners, what? He's setting people free. Yet Saul grew more and more powerful and baffled the Jews living in Damascus by proving that Jesus is the Messiah. Here's what I want you to see. Here's what happened. Two things. Number one, he had a 180-degree conversion. The Apostle Paul was sincere, devoted, smart, educated, a Roman citizen, wealthy. He had it going. And I mean, he's going like this and bam, he meets the living God. And now he's going exactly 180 degrees, a different direction. It's called conversion. The apostle Paul was transformed into something completely new. Everything changed. When he met the living God, his relationship with God changed, with the Jews changed, with Christians changed. with people change, with himself. His perspective changed. He went from being a persecutor to a preacher. His values changed. He was a religious guy. You heard Matthew 23. He was focused on fame, success, prestige, status, and control. And now you can read 13 books that were penned by the Apostle Paul, and he was consumed with people, relationships, the hurting, the oppressed, and serving. His goals changed. You see, conversion is that point in a person's life when they fully realize that their way is not the right way. They may be devoted, they may be sincere, they may be, quote, morally good, they may be religious, but they realize that Jesus Christ and He alone is the answer to the most penetrating issues and problems of life. Why am I here? Is there life after death? Who is God? What do I do to have a relationship with Him? Christ is the Son of God. He came and died for all. He rose from the dead to prove that it's true, and He offers eternal life to whosoever would put their trust in Him.
0: 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Saul of Tarsus was a Pharisee of Pharisees, educated, devoted, zealous, morally faultless by every external measure. And he was using every bit of it to hunt down and destroy followers of Jesus. Acts 9 is a study in contrasts. The chapter opens with a murderer who thinks he can see and ends with a paralytic who can't walk. And the author wants you to see it clearly. Religion blinds. Relationship heals. The question Chip leaves hanging is a personal one. Have you had a Damascus experience? Because it's entirely possible to believe the right things, do the right things, and still be running in exactly the wrong direction. Well, here's Chip with a word about the movement that begins when people stop performing and start encountering the living God.
1: In Acts chapter 12, when Peter is thrown into prison and facing execution, the church does only one thing it knows to do. It prays earnestly, persistently, all night long. And God sends an angel. Peter walks out of prison, and the church is so stunned they can't believe it. I mean, he's there knocking at the door, and they don't think it's him. There's something powerful and a little humbling about that story. They prayed, and they weren't entirely sure God would answer, and He did, because He always does. Not always the way we want, not always in the timing that we like, but He answers. As I'm teaching through Acts right now in the Jesus Revolution, one of the overarching themes of the entire series is the centrality of prayer in advancing the movement. This isn't hyperbole. He wants us to pray. He wants us to believe. And so I want to encourage you. For some of you, you wish you could give, but you don't have much money. For some, I get notes from 16-year-old girls and people in their 80s on Social Security, and they feel bad sending a tiny gift. I've got news for you. When you pray with all your heart, whether your gift is small, whether it's large, or for some of you that really pray and you simply can't give, you just give what God gives you. And we will be exactly the ministry He wants us to be, accomplishing exactly what He wants us to accomplish. We're going to keep on praying because the world is in chaos, but the Jesus movement is forcefully moving all around the world, and God wants you to be a part of it. Would you pray? Would you give if He allows? And would you stand with us? Let's make a difference.
0: Prayer moves things, and so does a gift that's doubled. 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Well, I'm Dave Druey. Next time, Chip Ingram goes deeper into what separates dead religion from a living relationship with God. 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That's ahead on Living on the Edge. 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
2: praising God can be hard. Even just praying to him can be hard when you are in pain and it just doesn't relent. Hi, I'm Paul. Thanks again for listening to Faith Radio. Today, this Tuesday, is our day of prayer and praise. And in just a few minutes, phone lines will be open during the Reconnect with Carmen for you to call and talk to somebody in our phone center and pray with them, whether it's a praise or a prayer need. 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We'll also be talking with Glenna Marshall. She's the author of a new book called Praying in Pain. 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

0: Hello, my friend. Today is Faith Radio's day of prayer and praise. You may say to yourself, I didn't even have that on my calendar. Well, it's been on our calendar here at Faith Radio for a fairly long time now. It's one of those markers of the year that we want to plant a stake in the ground. We want to say, this is the day we're going to spend praying with and for those who join us in the Faith Radio family. And so if you're listening right now and you're like, I would love to have somebody pray with me for the concerns of my life, today's the day you get to call and do that. Yes, call. You can call 877-933-2484. Same number that you normally text. Today, you can call that number. And my colleagues and friends at Faith Radio standing by right now to pray with you in praise and thanksgiving and to make your request known to God. And so on this day of Faith Radio's day of prayer and praise, I invite you during the reconnect today to give us a call, 877-933-2484. I'm Carmen LaBerge. You're listening to The Reconnect, where we seek to reconnect the eternal with the everyday, seek to apply the mind of Christ to all that's going on in the world. And today, our emphasis and focus is going to be prayer. It's going to be what we bring forward in each and every one of our conversations. Yes, we will pray the news. We will bring forward the headline news, but we will do so in an attitude of prayer. So in Matthew chapter 18, Jesus says, truly I tell you, if two of you on earth agree about anything that they ask for, it's going to be done for them by my Father in heaven. So this is about coming to a place of agreement in the Spirit, like discerning by the power of the Spirit, God's pleasing and perfect will, and then getting together and praying for it. So it's not like, you know, if you and I agree to rob a bank, God's on our side in that. Like, that's not what this says. That's not what Jesus is saying. But if two believers, two of us on earth, like get together on anything and then ask for it in prayer in the name of Jesus, the Father in heaven will do it. Like, this is about getting on the same page with fellow believers, discerning the will of God, and then praying ardently with one another for it. Jesus says, where two or three are gathered in my name, I am with them. And so how cool is that? Jesus is present with us even now. And we want to make that promise of getting together, real in your life today. So would you join us in prayer and allow us to join you in prayer? Again, give us a call, 877-933-2484, and we'll pray with you for the burdens that you are bearing and for the things that you're celebrating in life right now. So where in the Word are you today? We want to get into the Word of God before we get out there into the world that God so loves. So how are we going to let God speak to us through His living and eternal Word? Well, we open up the Bible and we explore what God has said. So our Growing Your Faith verse of the day comes from Deuteronomy 31, verse 8. The Lord Himself goes before you, and He will be with you. He will never leave you or forsake you. Do not be afraid. Do not be discouraged. So in the context of this original passage of Scripture, the Israelites are standing at the edge of the Promised Land. They have endured a lot, and they are now facing an intimidating, unknown future. And their leader, Moses, is stepping down. They're making a transition in leadership. It's going to be a completely new chapter in terms of their life and their life together. Transitions and leadership, particularly leadership transitions, moving from one place to another, inhabiting a new place, finding, you know, friends and work and all of that. Like, those transitions can feel overwhelming. And this passage of Scripture speaks directly to that. The Lord Himself goes before you. Whatever it is that lies before you right now, maybe you just graduated from high school or college. Maybe you just got engaged or married. Or maybe you are on the other end of things. Maybe you have recently buried a spouse. You are moving forward into a different kind of life after retirement. The Israelites are standing on the edge of the Promised Land, and God says to them, through Moses, the Lord Himself goes before you. He will be with you. He will never leave you or forsake you. Do not be afraid. Do not be discouraged. Can you receive those beautiful promises today? The promise of God's presence. He goes before you. God's already mapped out your tomorrow. He's clearing the path ahead. I mean, in the book of Ephesians, like we are told that, you know, God is preparing in advance the good works that he intends for you to do. I mean, God goes before you and he's with you. He is with you. You do not have to navigate your current circumstances all by yourself or in your own strength. God is with you. He is closer to you right now than your next breath. God goes before you and God is with you. And get this, he will never forsake you. His presence is constant and unwavering. It's one of the things that Jesus says at the very end of the Great Commission. I mean, remember this, remember this, remember this. I'm with you always to the very end of the age. God goes before you today. Could you give him thanks and praise him for that? God goes with you today. Could you praise and thank him for that? God's never going to forsake you. Could you praise and thank him for that? Today is Faith Radio's day of praise and prayer. I feel like the Growing Your Faith verse of the day gives us opportunity to acknowledge, the God who is his steadfast love that endures forever. And this reality that he never forsakes us. And so we don't have to be afraid, and we certainly don't have to be discouraged. Join me in sort of translating today's Growing Your Faith verse of the day into prayer. And I encourage you to do this. Turn scripture itself, turn the word of God back toward God. Lord, you are the Almighty God. You know the beginning from the end, and we praise you because your presence is not bound by time or space or circumstance. You're already in the situations that I'm facing later today. And so help me to magnify your holy name in the midst of whatever's coming, knowing that you will be with me in the midst of it. And Father, there are moments when my heart feels overwhelmed and anxious about the future. And so forgive me for that. Forgive me for relying on my own strength instead of yours. I want to lay down my fears and my worries and any discouragement that I might be feeling. I want to lay it down at the feet of Jesus. And I want to invite you to take control of the path ahead. I want to be yoked to Christ. I want to be walking by the power of the Spirit. Help me do that today. God, I hold on to the promise that you're never going to leave me and never forsake me, that you're with me always to the very end of the age. And so as you go before me in this day, I ask that you would guide my steps and my words and my decisions, that you'd give me the courage to walk boldly, knowing that you are walking right beside me, or I'm walking right beside you. And thank you, Lord, for being my ultimate protector, guide, and companion. Thank you for the peace that surpasses all understanding. Thank you for cultivating within me the mind of Christ on the matters of the day. Oh, Father, may I be like shiny in his Spirit. Grant your grace this day. Secure me in your hands. In Jesus' name I ask it. Amen. My friend, today is Faith Radio's day of prayer and praise. If it's a unique opportunity. It's a unique opportunity for you to call during the reconnect to have somebody pray with you over the phone. So call right now, 877-933-2484. Adam Carrington's going to join us next. We're going to talk with him about his prayer practices and prayer prompts. That's up next here on the reconnect.
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3: Through the highs and the lows, at every turn, through every season, God loves to hear from you, and we do too. Today is the day of prayer and praise. So right here, right now, there's a unique opportunity. Right now, when you call 877-933-2484, you'll be able to pray with someone on our team. 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
0: Hello, my friend. Again, today is Faith Radio's Day of Prayer and Praise. If you would like, I think right now, Amanda and Holly are in the phone center. So if you give us a call right now, one of them will pray with you over the concerns of your life. 877-933-2484. 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
7: Good to be here, Carmen. Thanks for having me, especially on a day like today.
0: Right. We marked the calendar, I don't know, very early in the year that we wanted to have a day of prayer and praise, and it has arrived. It's one of those things we've been anticipating. So we're inviting our listeners, obviously, to call and receive individual prayer in real time. And so I just thought it would be wonderful to have some personal conversations with our friends like you. And so, you know, who taught you to pray, or do you have a regular rhythm of prayer, or what do you want to say about prayer today?
7: Sure. I mean, there's so much we're called to pray without ceasing. And I think that sometimes for some people, it can be the part that they not neglect from not realizing how important it is, but just the challenges of the day. I would say I most learned from watching people in my church and my parents as well pray. You sort of learn the rhythms, you learn the typical parts of a prayer and how people pray. And so I still remember the old men and women in my church who didn't have advanced education, but they would pray in the idioms of the King James Bible. And I think that is just a neat thing, and knowingly do so. But as far as my own prayer life now, it is most ordered in by the Book of Common Prayer. That gives me daily, not just scripture readings, but daily prayer.

0: God and all of the world before God in prayer. And so that helps me also to have a particular prayer time, morning and evening. And again, sometimes gives me words where I may not have the words. And then one other thing I'll say that is helpful is the Psalms. I think the Psalms in particular really give language for petitioning God and permission sometimes. I remember when I had a particularly bad health issues a few years ago that I remember the Psalms, there being Psalms saying to God, "Help me and listen to my prayer." And Psalm 143 says at one point, "Answer me quickly, O Lord, my spirit fails." So the permission to ask God not just to help, but to help quickly and now, and to sort of plead with God in that way when you're in a time of struggle, those have all been things that have really formed my prayer life. So family and church, the Book of Common Prayer, but also the Psalms would be, I think, my three greatest contributors.
1: Adam, for people who are not familiar with the Book of Common Prayer, what is that?
0: Yes, sorry. So
1: It's
0: I
1: okay.
0: am Anglican. So, and it is really meant as a set of liturgies for worship that both orders morning a morning and evening time of worshiping God, and also Sunday services as well. It was originally constructed in the 16th century by English reformers, including Thomas Cranmer. And what it was meant to do was to make it so that instead of before, where people were hearing the service in Latin and were mainly spectators of other people worshiping, to really to create a liturgy in English that made it so we could pray in common. So common prayer meaning praying together. And it now and it was set up where that therefore daily, morning and evening, there was a form for how people with busy lives and doing other things could come together or set or privately and have a form for prayer that brings together all the elements of scripture, and also said and also helps order us to know that we are guilty sinners and need to know that and confess that we have a gracious Savior who has saved us from the sources of our guilt, and that we are then given ways to respond in thanksgiving. J.I. Packer, I'm sure some of you know, who is also an Anglican, said that it follows the prayer services follow the order of guilt, grace, and gratitude. Guilt, acknowledging sin; gratitude, thank you, Christ, for being our Savior; and then gratitude, now let us in thankfulness live in the world lives of holiness, not because that's how God accepts us, but as thankful responses, as thankful sacrifices of praise for what he's done.
1: I mean, that is a it's a wonderful rhythm, right? To even just say, okay, I am going to just write those three words down, guilt, grace, and gratitude, and I'm going to approach God, recognizing who he is, and recognizing who I am, placing myself before him as a sinner. Like, I am going to bring the burden of my guilt before him, but I'm doing that acknowledging in advance his grace. Like, I can only do the first. I can only confess my sins because I know the grace and the goodness of God in Christ Jesus. And then I am going to absolutely be overwhelmed with a sense of gratitude, as his grace is received in my life and then like made material through the spiritual gifts that that he pours out into and through us. So yeah, I love that. I mean, I don't want to use the word formula because then it sounds like prayer is formulaic, but I like having those mental hooks to hang things on. And so thank you for that. I think the Book of Common Prayer is a wonderful example of how people at a point in time recognized like the need for discipleship and equipping in the area of prayer. And when you say a set of liturgies, you're talking about the work of the people. Like, liturgy is what the people do in the context of worship. And so if

0: worship has become for you as you're listening and you recognize, oh, it is kind of a spectator thing for me. The Book of Common Prayer was the way in which a group of people at a point in time said, we gotta put the work of worship back into the hands of God's people. And the Book of Common Prayer was what they produced to do that. Today, you might think of resources like Every Moment Holy as accomplishing a similar thing for people today. We're going to continue our conversation with Dr. Adam Carrington here in just a moment. We are talking about prayer and praise on this day of prayer and praise here at Faith Radio. 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
0: Hello, my friend. Again, you're joining us during the Reconnect on Faith Radio's Day of Prayer and Praise. 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Our friend, Dr. Adam Carrington, is here with us. Adam, you, in addition to being a professor, you also serve in the role of chaplain. Talk with us a little bit about praying with and for other people, maybe praying with the students there at the university where you serve now, or places that you've served in the past. Like, what does the praying with experience look like for you?
6: Sure. And I think that is a very important part of serving, anyone, but particularly in a college setting. You have students who are in some ways that their life is radically different than it had been in the past. They're away from their homes. They are trying to figure out the future of their life, not just educationally, but in relationships with others, friends, with possible marriage partner. They're trying to find a church and sometimes through interaction with others, questioning or reaffirming their own background. We have a number of students who come from no faith background that then get exposed to Christianity and are interested. So praying with them for all sorts of things. And I think first saying that, yes, you can talk to me. Yes, you can talk to others. But know that you have access to the God of the universe in the midst of all of this upheaval, in the midst of all of these sometimes exciting and sometimes frightening changes. And so what prayer looks like then is letting them know you're praying for them. I think a big thing to do is not just say, I'm praying for you, but to actually stop at that moment and say, can I pray for you right now? And to do so in a way that one is just bringing them before God, but the other is to let them hear your love for them, that prayer is an act of love to God because you're acknowledging him as your father and acknowledging him as the giver of all good gifts and the comforter, but also letting others know in praying for you, I love you, to bring you before God and to therefore pray in ways that help them see how they can pray. So yes, pray for needs, pray for comfort, pray for specific petitions, but also pray as we see in scripture and in the great saints of old, prayer that is worshipful, worshiping God in prayer for who he is, for his attributes, creator, but also sustainer, praising him as savior, and mixing those with our petitions as well. And so I find students are really hungry for it because they see it as a connection of relationship, but they also see it as a pointing them back to they're not in this alone. And the sovereign author of history is not ignoring them and is caring for their lives. And it makes the big things in their life not seem insurmountable or them seem alone in it.
0: That's so good. I love the, I would call that stop, drop, and pray. Like, just stop. Like, if somebody asks you to pray, just stop whatever else you're doing. Drop whatever else, you know, you thought was going to be the subject matter of the conversation or encounter. Like, stop, drop, and pray. Don't tell people you're going to pray for them. Stop and pray with them. And then I love the way, Adam, that you acknowledge, because you have to be prepared in advance to model prayer. It's not like you can stop, drop, and pray with somebody if you are not in a regular rhythm of communicating with God. You're gonna be intimidated. You're gonna stumble. But if prayer is a regular rhythm of your own life, then it becomes natural to pray with other people, and they get to participate in the prayer. They're included in it. And we learn, that's how we learn, in the same way that you learned in your early church experience and from your parents, other people are now learning from you when you pray with them. And so that is awesome and that is amazing. And if you're listening right now and you're like, I would like someone to pray with me right now, to stop, drop everything else and pray, this is the day that is available to you. You can literally call us right now at 877-933-2484. And a member of the Faith Radio team is going to pray with you right now in praise and thanksgiving and join you in making your request known to God. It is Faith Radio's day of prayer and praise, and we would very much like for you to join us in it. 877-933-2484. Adam, thank you so much for being with us today. I know that as you go forward, you're going to, you know, continue into a day where God goes before you and goes with you. And thank you for joining us in meeting him during this time.
6: Yeah. And thank you, Carmen, for making the time for this, for a day of prayer. I think that remembering the special privilege and that God that we have in doing so, and that God works through prayer, is something that we needed minded of, and that we need to model, not just in the doing, but in the taking the time, setting aside the time to do. So thank you.
0: Absolutely. Absolutely. That's Dr. Adam Carrington. He serves at Ashland University, both as a professor, but also as a chaplain. He is a dear friend of the show, and we love our conversations with him ordinarily about, like, constitutional self-government. I mean, that's normally what we talk with him about. And so to set aside time to talk with him about prayer is both a gift and a sacrifice. And so thankful and grateful for the collaboration and ministry that we have with partners like Dr. Adam Carrington. Next up, our friend Kathy Branzell will be here from the National Day of Prayer Task Force. She's joining us to pray on this Faith Radio Day of Prayer and Praise. Kathy is certainly a light that shines in the darkness, and she wants to encourage you to turn on the light in the darkness of the world today. So we are celebrating a prayer next here on The Reconnect.
7: Walking through a storm today? 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
8: The faithfulness of God is the glue that holds this world together. 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
9: You're the only rock that I could ever stand on. 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
3: Open the Bible with Colin Smith.
4: God is immensely patient. For 200 years, he restrained judgment and sent the prophets to call his people back to godliness and righteousness. But they wouldn't listen. They did wicked things, provoking the Lord to anger. Now, that word provoking reminds us that anger is not in God's nature. See, the ancient gods were angry by nature, always smouldering and constantly needing to be appeased. But the God of the Bible is not like that. The Lord is slow to anger and abounding in steadfast love. It's not God's nature to be angry, but he can be provoked to anger, and for this we should be thankful. How could we worship a God who was indifferent toward evil?
3: Are you open to learning the Bible story? Well, then come to openthebible.org.
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0: 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Kathy, welcome back to the Reconnect.
1: So good to reconnect with you and pray and praise, right? What a great day.
0: So sometimes, Kathy, prayer can become like an airing of grievances to God. Just a litany of the pains and pressures and disappointments and regrets and people that I would like God to heal or fix or change. So let's make a pivot instead, because one of the things that I have heard you personally reflect on is intentionally celebrating in prayer. So could you introduce us to that? Like, what does that mean to intentionally celebrate in prayer? And then maybe just lead us into an exercise of that.
1: So fun. Yes. And, you know, these are all things that God's had to work through me and teach me and suffer through, right? And it's not to say that God doesn't want to hear our hurts. He knows our hurts. He knows and takes every tear, right? Scripture says he collects our tears in a bottle. But I get to decide, I get to choose this day who I'm going to praise. Am I going to praise Satan for all the great work and all his accomplishments? Am I going to praise culture because they gave me a good kick in the, you know, in the gut? Or am I going to praise God? Am I going to celebrate the one who authored all my days, the healer, the shepherd? And we really get to choose the attitude. We get to choose the perspective and the lens. And you know, David, King David said in his psalm, "Why are you downcast, O my soul? Worship God." And so I see celebration as worship throughout Scripture, throughout the Old Testament. God called his people to festivals. He called his people to celebrate, to remember his goodness and celebrate it. And we could do that every single day. So
0: that's so good. I'm thinking about, as you're listening right now, like when you think about your prayer list, do you have a prayer list of celebration? Do you have, you know, for people, do you have who you're thankful for or who you're celebrating with, who you're praising God for? And then maybe, you know, a prayer list of places of celebration, places that you love, places you've called home, places you've been or grown or known. Like I think of experiences, like what would be on my prayer list of celebration? I'm just thankful to God for the experience of, I mean, the first thing that just leapt to my mind is horses. I don't have a horse right now, but I love a horse. And so I could just put that on my celebration list today.
1: Right. Not that you don't have a horse. But that you've had the privilege of riding a horse.
0: I can smell it, right? Like literally, yes. Right? I can be transported to a horsey experience just by saying it. Yes.
1: Exactly.
0: And that's brings joy to my heart.
1: Yes. And that's not to say that we're being, you know, princess positive. What we're doing is we're being obedient. We are focused on our life and everything that happens in it. Because God either authors it or allows it for his glory, for our growth, for fruitfulness, for righteousness. We were planned. We were purposed. We are fearfully and wonderfully made. We have good works, great deeds for his glory that he's already prepared. And so we're living in truth instead of in trial. And so, you know, Carmen, you and Paul and I we pray for each other. We know what's going on in each other's lives, not just once a month, but throughout the months. And just in this last month, I've been to 2 funerals. And so of people I loved deeply who were major parts of our life and our family's life. So I could be downcast. Grief is a long road. We just have to make sure we don't stop and build a house on it, that we keep moving forward. And so instead of thinking about loss, well, I'm thinking about their glory. I'm thinking about what they're experiencing. I'm thanking God that they were a part of our lives. I'm celebrating the memories. I'm celebrating the lessons, the mentor that my husband and I got to spend years and years with. And when he was writing a book, a business book about love, I was working on the 40 Days of Love devotional. We had these great conversations about God and his love. Those are celebratory moments in the midst of grief that says, no, God, I'm going to choose your glory, and I'm going to choose to be grateful. I'm going to choose gladness.
0: So we're talking with Kathy Branzell on this Faith Radio Day of Prayer and Praise. You're certainly invited to share with us prayer concerns on the text line 877-933-2484. Maybe right now we could encourage prayers of celebration. What has this provoked in terms of celebratory prayer? No matter what life season you're in or the challenging situations that you're facing, what are you grateful to God for in the midst of that? We spend a lot of time airing our grievances to God, making that litany of pains and pressures and people. What does it look like for us to also intentionally celebrate in prayer, changing our attitude and our spirit so that our prayer list is maybe turned upside down in some way, shape, or form? So share those with us on the text line, 877-933-2484. One person you're celebrating, one place you're celebrating, a thing you're celebrating, an experience, a get to. Kathy, maybe you could lead us in a prayer of intentional celebration.
1: Yes. Oh, I'd love that. Thank you. Heavenly Father, everlasting Father, I feel alone sometimes, and I just thank you for the truth that I'm never alone. I thank you that you've promised to never leave or forsake me. And so, Lord, I pray that you would take my feelings and you would turn them to truth, that you would draw us closer. Lord, I feel sometimes that my to-do list will never be to done. But I thank you. I thank you that I have opportunities. I thank you that you created me, that you created every human being with purpose, everlasting purpose, that every day, every moment matters and has mission. And so, Lord, I thank you that I have clothes to wash. Lord, I thank you that I have a toilet to clean. I thank you that I have children to care for. I thank you that I have a spouse who needs me to do something for him. Lord, I thank you. I thank you that I have a car to take to the mechanic. Lord, I thank you. I thank you in these times when it would be so easy to complain, that I could be dismayed, that I remember you don't diss us. Only Satan D-I-S, only Satan diss us, dismay, discourage. Lord, I want to live in H-I-S, you, in his appointments. And so, Lord, whatever you've ordained for today, whatever trials and triumphs come my way, I praise you because you are the author of my days and you know the end from the beginning, and that nothing comes at me that doesn't come through you first. Thank you for being my shield and my shepherd. That I know that you're going to guide me today and you're going to guard me today. Lord, open my eyes. Help me to get my head out of my phone, off my screens, and to look around and notice your beautiful creation. And Lord, in this season of hot summer heat, Lord, let me remember that when I'm shivering in the winter. Lord, thank you. Thank you for every day. Thank you for how even in times of suffering, I know, we know, because you've promised that we'll come out on the other side more perfect, complete, stronger, and established. Lord, glorify yourself in my life today as I give you glory with a glad heart. In Jesus' name, amen.
0: Amen. Friends, this is the Faith Radio Day of Prayer and Praise. 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
0: Continuing in our Faith Radio Day of Prayer and Praise here on The Reconnect, our friend Kathy Branzell from the National Day of Prayer Task Force is with us, and we're focusing on celebrating in prayer. There are plenty of celebratory prayers in the Bible. I'd like to offer up one from 2 Chronicles. This is a prayer that is, or actually 1 Chronicles 29. This is a prayer that is prayed by King David. And so it's going to sound like a psalm because it's reflected in the Psalms as well. David is praising the Lord in the presence of the whole assembly. Praise be to you, Lord, the God of our father Israel, from everlasting to everlasting. Yours, Lord, is the greatness and the power and the glory and the majesty and the splendor, for everything in heaven and earth is yours. Yours. Yours, Lord, is the kingdom. You are exalted as head over all. Wealth and honor come from you. You're the ruler of all things. In your hands are strength and power to exalt and give strength to everyone. Now, O God, we give you thanks and praise your glorious name. And then he goes on to say, but, you know, like, who am I and who are we as a people that you would give to us so generously? And so it turns then to some reflection as well. So, Kathy, as we are looking around sometimes at the burdens and the strains and the challenges and the difficulties, I think of the way that Hannah offers a song of triumph with the gift of Samuel, and Mary offers her Magnificat as this joyful prayer upon learning that she's going to bear Jesus, even though that is a gift that comes with a burden. So just maybe just like help us recognize prayers of celebration. It's not as if in the midst of that, we're not also aware of the challenge and the burden.
1: Right, right. So I'm thinking about how we're called to forgiveness. Mm. And, you know, it is very easy in today's culture to be offended, to be hurt. The psychology of it is hurting people hurt people. And so, what if we raise up that same praise to God? Lord, thank you for putting that hurt person in my path so that I could treat them with love. Thank you, Lord, for that horribly mean, rude thing that was said to me, that I could just respond with kindness and gentleness. Lord, thank you for that waiter or waitress that, man, their service was not up to par and they're having such a rough day, and I got to encourage them.
0: Mm.
1: Or if we didn't, Lord, thank you for second chances. Lord, thank you for teaching me to ask for forgiveness. Lord, I pray that you would give me another encounter with that person at the grocery store, that neighbor, that family member that I did not love well. Lord, thank you. Thank you for second chances that I could go and say, I'm sorry, will you please forgive me? Or I did not love you well, and I am so sorry. Could I please have another chance? Thank you, Lord, for calling us to do unto others, first and foremost, as you've done unto us, in forgiveness and love and mercy, and as we would have them do to us. Let me be your light today. Amen.
0: Yeah, amen. That is so good. Kathy, as always, thank you for encouraging us and doing so in a way that's a little bit provocative, leading us to pray with gratitude for the hurt person that was in our path who hurt us, but thanking God that I have an opportunity to stop that cycle. Thank you, God, for putting me in this place at this point in time with this person so that I can actually radically change the moment. I can genuinely influence what's going on right now in the here and now by being your agent of grace, your minister of reconciling love, your person of peace. I can do that right here and right now. And by changing that moment, change the world. That's so good. That's so positive.
1: Yeah, if you've got a boss, maybe you've got a boss and, oh my goodness, he or she is just a tyrant. They are so mean. They're so hurtful. Thank you, God, first of all, that I have a job, that I'm earning a living. And secondly, Lord, help me to remember that person is not my enemy. They're my mission. They're my ministry. And so thank you, Lord, that you've put me in this office. Thank you, Lord, you've put me in this workplace so that through your love, through the power of the Holy Spirit, I get to change the trajectory, maybe of their marriage, of their life, and I get to change the atmosphere of this workplace. Or maybe that's your prayer in your home. Maybe that's your prayer in your classroom, at your school, or wherever you find yourself working or living. That's our prayer for you today as well.
0: Amen. Hey, if you need a little encouraging fodder for this particular exercise of celebratory prayer, I'm going to commend to you reading Acts chapter 16. Start at verse 16. So start reading at Acts 16, verse 16. And read all the way through to verse 40, where you're going to witness two guys named Paul and Silas who end up in prison, but they sing celebratory prayers in that context. And that might provoke you to think a little bit differently about wherever you are in the circumstances in which you find yourself today. Kathy, thank you so much for joining us on this day of prayer and praise.
1: Thank you. I'm praying for you.
0: Yeah, likewise. That's Kathy Branzell from the National Day of Prayer Task Force. You can find resources at nationaldayofprayer.org. 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My colleagues and friends of Faith Radio standing by right now to pray with you live and in person. It is our day of prayer and praise here at Faith Radio, and we would like to pray with you and for you to make your request known to God. And so lots of you have jumped in on the text line, and I totally appreciate that, but it's a unique opportunity to have someone pray with you live and in person. And so give us a call, 877-933-2484. We do have another hour here of the Reconnect, and so another hour during which you can avail yourself of that opportunity to pray live and in person with somebody from the Faith Radio team via via an open phone line at 877-933-2484. Hey, that opportunity is going to be available during our live shows today. So later today, during Susie Larson Live and during the Bill Arnold Show this afternoon, you'll also have an opportunity to call in and have someone pray with you. 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I'm happy to send you that link on the text line as well. Again, the number that you call right now to pray with someone, have somebody pray with you and for you over the concerns that you want to present before the Lord. Same number that we always use every single day, 877-933-2484. In the next hour, we're going to spend some time talking about how to pray the news. Lots of you ask me often for, like, how do you do that? Well, we're going to talk about how to pray the news, how to come before the Lord with prayers of thanksgiving and making our concerns known to Him about what's going on in the world. And then Christina Hannon is also going to join us. She's the host of Praying Through Scripture with Christina Hannon on the Faith Podcast Network. And she is going to join us as well, specifically to talk about, like, how do I pray when I feel beaten down? That's in the next hour of The Reconnect.
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10: 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With Seeking Him, I'm Nancy DeMoss Wagamuth.
12: 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Hi, I'm Chuck Bentley with My Money Life from Crown. 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It was a very meaningful experience. Crown Spanish is expanding in the United States and beyond. We're opening our 18th country in Latin America, and we believe it's just the beginning. the key focus is on ending personal and generational poverty for Spanish speakers around the globe. We have amazing leaders who are faithfully training with Crown's proven biblical programs. We hope to see an entire generation of Spanish speakers flourishing through the implementation of God's financial principles. 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

0: Hello, my friend. When's the last time somebody offered to pray for you? I mean, to just stop, drop everything else, and pray with you for the concerns of your heart. That's the offer on the table right now. 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It's just a one-on-one conversation. It's not like I'm bringing you on, you know, live on air with all the other peeps. Nope. It's just a one-on-one opportunity for you to make your request known to a member of the Faith Radio team and for them to pray with you right now, 877-933-2484. In Matthew chapter 18, Jesus is recorded this way. Truly, I tell you, if two of you on earth agree about anything and ask for it, it's going to be done for you by my Father in heaven. So where two or three are gathered in my name, there I am with you. And so we want to help you realize that promise today in your life. So I'm inviting you to join us in Faith Radio's Day of Prayer and Praise and allow us to join you in prayer that two, even three of us would be gathered in Jesus' name, making our request known to God. So right now, give us a call, 877-933-2484, and a member of the Faith Radio team will pray personally with you, like right now. So there are a number of key scriptures on gathering together and being unified in prayer. I think about the way that Jesus says, not only here in Matthew 18, but in other places, demonstrating the value of prayer, teaching the disciples to pray. Certainly examples in the early church throughout the book of Acts. In Acts chapter 1, we see the believers constantly joined together in unified prayer. In Acts 2, the early Christians devoting themselves to fellowship and community times of prayer. Acts chapter 4, collective prayer resulting in empowerment and spiritual boldness. Acts chapter 12, the corporate church gathered together in homes to pray during times of crisis. I mean, on and on and on. And in James chapter 5, this encouragement to the elders that they should gather together to pray over and anoint those who are sick. In James chapter 5, confessing and praying together, leading to healing both for individuals and in community. On and on and on. We have these examples and even mandate to pray together with and for one another. In Romans chapter 15, one of the things that Paul says is that praying together allows believers to glorify God with one voice, that we would be praying together in the unity of the Spirit and the bond of peace. And so join us. Again, this is Faith Radio's Day of Prayer and Praise, and we would love for you to be included in it. Give us a call, 877-933-2484. One of the things that we do every single day here on the Reconnect is that we turn our attention to what is happening in the headline news of the day. And as we do that, we are drawn before the Lord in prayer. Are we not? I mean, that is how that works. Maybe works is the wrong way. We are motivated, driven to pray by recognizing and acknowledging that there are a lot of things going on in the world that are out of our hands, but they are not out of God's hands. And so if you were to survey some of the headlines today, there's a lot of people who might be talking today about Nancy Guthrie. 5 months that family has been waiting, hoping, languishing. She was abducted from her home in Tucson, Arizona on February the 1st. There's a new report that This is a little bit grim in its details. Apparently, the family has received an apology letter claiming that Nancy was accidentally killed, and they've offered to return her body for $4 million. I don't know about you, but that just adds a layer of gruesomeness and mean-spiritedness and so much to this. And so in the midst of that, we should fall on our knees and pray. We should pray for this family. We should pray that the perpetrators would have a change of heart. We should pray for other families who have missing family members. We should pray for so many unsolved and unresolved missing persons cases, not only here in the United States, but around the world. And we should acknowledge God's goodness and his grace, and that God knows the circumstance of each and every human life, from his conception of them to what happens to them when they die. Every single person ever, God knows. And we trust him in the midst of that. Obviously, the ongoing challenges in the Middle East, particularly with Iran, but also with Lebanon, like, that is an opportunity to pray the news today, is it not? So hashtag pray the news, from natural disasters to the latest example of man's inhumanity against man. Distant tragedies now seem very close at hand because the news arrives on our phones. And social media has made the real needs and suffering of real people both immediate and visual, but also has somehow anesthetized us. Like, we don't seem to feel it as deeply as we once did. Life feels like it is accelerating and rushing and hastening. And I think if you're like me, there are times that we just feel like we're hanging on for dear life. So, what do? We don't obsess. We don't grow anxious. We don't allow ourselves to be triggered by every new devastation. And we certainly don't turn away as if, you know, we're so mentally and emotionally fatigued that we're just throwing up our hands and doing nothing. No, no. If we're throwing up our hands, we're throwing them up in prayer. We are not giving into a belief of helplessness or a nihilism that says it's just literally all going to hell. No, it's not. And prayer is not an empty platitude in the face of pain, because the God to whom we pray is real. He knows the end from the beginning, and he cares about every person in the midst of every pain they're suffering right now. And so that is why we pray the news. And that is why we pray with one another. And that is why we invite you to pray with us today on this Faith Radio Day of Prayer and Praise. 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
0: All right, we're going to do a little practical equipping on prayer here together during this portion of the Reconnect today. I'm Carmen LaBerge. You are listening to the Reconnect. We are seeking to apply the mind of Christ to everything that's going on in the world. And one of the ways in which we do that is we stop, drop, and pray. We pray the news. We recognize that God's got the whole world in his hands. There's nothing about which he's not concerned. And stuff that we can do nothing about, God can do much about. And so we want to be the people who dare to ask and imagine that God would intervene, that God would show up, that God's will would be worked out in real time in the lives of real people. 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The call line is actually open. 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And so this offer stands in terms of our offer to pray for you. But in terms of the opportunity to call, that is during the live show. And so if you're listening live right now to the Reconnect, you have a unique opportunity to give us a call at 877-933-2484 and make your request known and have a person pray with you live and in person. It's also going to happen during Susie Larson Live and the Bill Arnold Show this afternoon as well. And so avail yourself of really this incredible opportunity. Now let's do a little practical equipping on praying the news. How do you do that? How do you, in reality, in real time, pray in a world that is filled with fires and floods and terror and tragedy and suffering? What do you do? How do you pray like Jesus from an eternal perspective as you are encountering real headlines in real time? So there are some great examples of how to pray in the midst of chaos. There are prayers throughout the scriptures that can provide equipping for us. So when you read about, let's say, politics, let's just take some categories here. When you read about politics, when you read about national leaders or local leaders, praise God.

0: wants, and he is able to turn that stream any direction that he wills. That's amazing, right? So pray that whoever you're praying for, pray that they would be pliable in God's hands. Pray for people who are in exile, for the welfare of whatever city they live in. That's Jeremiah 29. Pray like Daniel does in the book of Daniel, blessing the Lord for who he is and for how he sustains and encourage and upbuilds, and ask that, yes, that God would remove ungodly kings and set up godly ones. Like, let's pray the scriptures as we pray the news in relationship to politics. And then what about when we read about or hear about natural disasters or human suffering? How do we pray the news in those circumstances? Well, I acknowledge that God has the whole world in his hands and I do not. It is out of my hands, but I am going to put it in God's hands. And sometimes I like literally make a physical cup of my two hands and I imagine trying to fit the whole world in that. And I just can't. But God's hands are big enough to hold the whole world in his hands. You could sing about it, right? Children do. He's got the whole world in his hands. He's got the whole world in his hands. Can you pray that God would use whatever has happened in whatever place, under whatever circumstances, that God would use whatever has happened to open hearts to the gospel, to draw more people to himself? Pray for believers who are affected to be comforted and to not only rest in the sovereignty of God, but to be fearless as the hands and the feet of Christ, to respond compassionately. I think about the times that we talk with Ruth Kramer from Mission Network News, and I hope that every single conversation that we have with her compels you to pray for believers in those places. Pray for the leadership in those towns, villages, cities, states, nations. There are all kinds of ways that we can pray when things in the world are out of our hands, but they are securely in God's hands. All right, we'll continue to talk about how to pray the news up next. 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
0: All right, my friend, this is the day of prayer and praise here at Faith Radio. 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The text line is open, but the text line is also open today as a call-in line. 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

0: 84, and a member of the Faith Radio team will pray with you right now for the concerns of your heart. 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We're talking a little bit here about praying the news. And one of the ways to do that is when you read a headline, I want you to bring that place and those people into focus. There's often the name of a place. We call that, you know, like it's in the byline of the article, like where it's written from and what it's about. And so you can literally just lift that place up to God. God, you know what's happening there in real time on the ground with real people under these desperate circumstances. And you can lift them up by like targeting your prayers in that way. And I would encourage you to do that. Be very strategic about the way you pray. Certainly when we read about international conflicts, I mean, Jesus affirms, you know, you're going to hear about wars and rumors of wars and, you know, earthquakes and all kinds of things. Like these are just the birth pains. This is what life is like until Jesus comes again. And so we want to pray for salvation. We want to pray for divine guidance and protection. We want to pray for real justice in real time. But we also want to put our hope and our trust in the one who is going to ultimately deliver those things when Christ comes again. And so we just sort of set our hope on the things that are above and not on the things of the earth, as Paul says. And then I love some of the prayer practices that we have learned from guests here on the show. I'm thinking about the way Sharon Janes has taught us to pray for our spouse from head to toe, or pray for our children from head to toe. And, you know, I now have, you know, a new flock of itty bitties in terms of grandbabies, and I pray for them intentionally from head to toe, the way Sharon Janes taught us to pray. And so let me just remind you of that today as well. You pray for your child's mind. You could do this for your adult children. You could do this for your neighbors and your friends and your colleagues. There's really no limit to the number of people you could do this for. She's just bringing a child into focus because I think we would be particularly motivated to pray every day for our children. And we can think of head, shoulders, knees and toes, eyes and ears and mouth and nose, the children's song, and we can then practically pray for them from head to toe. So here's just an example of how she does that. She takes a passage of scripture. So if she's going to pray for their head, their mind, and what they think about, she uses a passage like, let's say, Colossians 2:2-3. My goal is that they would be encouraged in heart and united in love so that they may have the full riches of complete understanding in order that they may know the mystery of God, namely Christ, in whom are hidden all the treasures of wisdom and knowledge. Father, I pray that my child, my husband, my wife, my cousin, my parent, my colleague, you see how this works, right? I pray that they would have the full riches of complete understanding to know the mystery of God, namely Christ, in whom are hidden all the treasures of wisdom and knowledge. I pray that you would open their mind to comprehend the vast richness of knowing Jesus, and that you would deposit priceless wisdom and understanding into the vault of their mind. Holy God, you know, I know that these deposits begin early and continue until the day we die. And so, Father, I pray this for myself and my own mind as well. May my mind be fixed today on Jesus, and may you fill up my mind to the full measure of Christ. And then you pray for their eyes, for what they look at. And you use like a passage like Mark 10, verse 51, where Jesus asks the blind man, what do you want me to do for you? And the blind man says, Rabbi, I want to see. Well, there are ways that we are blind or have blind spots. Do we want to see? Jesus is asking right now, like, what do you want me to do for you? And so if there's something that you want to see or see more clearly, tell him so and pray for others that they might see spiritually, clearly. What about having ears to hear? What about having a mouth that not only speaks truth, but speaks truth in love? How about the neck, which determines which direction we're facing, right? What turns their head? I only want things that are good and godly to turn the head to secure the attention of those I love. How about praying for their shoulders and the burdens and worries that they bear? How about praying for their heart? You know, you see, we're working our way down the body, right? This is how you pray for another person, your child, your grandchild, those people sitting around you in the worship service, the people next to you on a bus or on an airplane. You can pray for them from head to toe. Pray for their heart, what they love and what they desire. Pray for their back, physical and spiritual protection. Let the wind be at your back, right? Let God be your rear guard. How about their arms for health and strength, for healing and reaching and holding and loving and carrying? How about for their hands, their gifts and their talents and the way that they use their hands for good and not evil? How about their side and the influential relationships that they have and how they influence others? How about their sexuality for purity and identity, for love and ultimately for children of their own? How about praying for their legs, that they would stand for godly principles and do what's right and seek justice and defend the oppressed and take up the cause of the fatherless and plead the case of the widow? What are they going to stride out there into the world to do? How about praying for their knees, that they would be bowed in humility? And how about for their feet, that they would indeed carry them to be the people who bring good news? Do you see how you could pray for your child or your spouse, your grandchild, your neighbors, your friends, from head to toe? Head, shoulders, knees and toes, knees and toes. Head, shoulders, knees and toes, knees and toes. Eyes and ears and mouth and nose. Head, shoulders, knees and toes. There are all kinds of conversations that we have had here on the Reconnect about prayer. We have talked about praying for the nation. We've talked about praying for persecuted brothers and sisters around the world. We've talked about praying for people to be liberated from the bondage of depression, disease, sin, and death. We have prayed for one another in the valley of the shadow of death, and we have been equipped to pray for others in the ways that we just demonstrated from head to toe. We've used passages of scripture to teach us to pray. That's one of the things that Christina Hannon does every single day on Praying Through Scripture. It's a My Faith podcast, and you can find it at myfaithpodcast.com. She teaches us how to literally pray the Word of God. Christina and her family are walking through the valley of the shadow of death following the death of her youngest daughter. And she's been reading a book that's been a helpful companion on her journey, and it's a scripture-based book. And so she's going to join us next on this day of prayer and praise at Faith Radio. And we're going to talk about Isaiah 42 and Matthew 12 and the bruised reed. We're going to talk about how Jesus meets us in prayer. Join us on this day of prayer and praise at Faith Radio. Would you like somebody to personally pray with you right now? Give us a call, 877-933-2484. 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
1: It's the lifeblood of Christianity. 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Today's our day of prayer and praise. What that means is we have people on our team ready, willing, and looking forward to praying with you right now. It can happen when you call 877-933-2484. 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
2: The faithfulness of God is the glue that holds this world together. 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
3: This is Hope with God. I'm Andrew Palau. In the Bible, Deborah was a powerful woman appointed by God. She was appointed to be a leader and a judge over Israel. She faced dangerous enemies and uncertain times, yet she stood strong. Why? Because she trusted God. Through her courage, her voice, through her obedience, God brought hope and victory to his people. God often calls ordinary people to do extraordinary things. Your voice, your life, it matters. And the same God who gave Deborah courage wants to meet with you today and give you courage. He wants to walk with you through it all and guide your life and show you that he does care. Do you want to get to know him and discover his plans for your life? You can begin this way. Say, God, I want to know you. Reveal yourself to me. Show me your love and guide me in the right path, and I will follow you and serve you. Amen. Always remember, there is hope with God.
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7: Thank you for having me, Carmen. I'm so glad to be here.
6: Today is, as you know, our day of prayer and praise here at the Faith Radio Network. And so we are inviting those who want to be prayed with and for in real time, live and in person. You can give us a call at 877-933-2484. Christina, as we approached this day and Paul Perot and I talked about who should we have on with us, like, you came immediately to mind. We love your podcast, and we love your heart. And so we just want to invite you into this day. What's God teaching you right now about prayer? Where are you exploring the scriptures in the area of prayer?
7: Yeah, well, Carmen, you know the story of my family and just the season that we have been walking through. We lost our baby girl in November, and so it's been just, you know, a lot of grief. And a good friend of ours had sat us down and was checking in on us as a good friend would. And she asked, she said, you know, how are you doing? And I said, you know, I feel like I've been beat up. That's what it feels like. Like emotionally beat up, you know, like I know I'm going to be okay. I know I'm going to recover. I know, you know, this isn't always going to hurt so much, but right now it feels like everything is really tender. And that translates, you know, into every part of your life. It affects how you're praying. It affects, you know, how you're reading scripture. It affects, you know, how you're walking through the world. And so that's kind of where I have personally been. And so as I've been praying, it's just been from this place of, Lord, this hurts, and I know you are still good, and I know that I can still trust you, but I'm hurt, you know, and I don't want to dwell on that. I don't want that to be the place that I land, and that's where I always am focusing my attention. And I need the hope of God. I need his peace in the moment. And so that's been kind of where I've been and how I've been praying lately.
6: I know you've also been studying a book by a Puritan preacher, Richard, maybe it's Sibbes.
7: Yeah, I think it's Sibs.
6: Yeah, the bruised reed. And it looks at Isaiah 42 and then the parallel passage in Matthew chapter 12. And when we think of Jesus being so tender and gentle that he's not going to break a bruised reed. He is not going to extinguish a smoldering wick. And then I hear you describe how you're feeling. Mm-hmm. I am seeing Jesus. Considering, like, right, he's considering you as a bruised reed. He sees you beat up.
7: Yeah, he does. Mm-hmm. And all of us are. And that's the reality of walking through life in this world. I mean, we are living in a very broken world, and everything around us is breaking down and dying, and
6: hostile.
7: Oh yeah. Yeah, we have the effects of our own sin. You know, we bruise ourselves in our own sin, and then the effects of other people's sin, and we're bruised by that as well. So all of us are bruised reeds. And sometimes we feel like the faith that we have is just a smoldering wick. I mean, it's like, is there even any fire left there? But there is. And that smoldering wick, he's not going to put out. He's not going to quench it. I have been studying this book by this Puritan preacher, Richard Sibbs. It's called The Bruised Reed. Because I was asked to lead a book club for my church this summer, and all of the options, you know, of that it would typically be a summer book club just didn't appeal this summer. Mm. It just felt like, you know what, I want something really rich and really that stood the test of time. And I don't really want something telling me what to do, you know, do these five things. I want something that tells me what is true about God, and especially what is true about God in my brokenness and in my hurt right now. And this book has been really impressive to me in the way that I think about the gentleness of Christ, that when we are bruised, and all of us are, that he doesn't break us, that we come to him and he's gentle, and that smoldering wick, he blows on it, you know, and it can flame up into like a beautiful full flame, but he welcomes us in those moments when, you know, we're not there yet, but he sees what we will be. And that's what's beautiful about the Lord, is he sees, you know, all of it, the beginning and the end, and what even has not yet been.
6: Are we looking forward to future episodes of Praying Through Scripture with Christina Hannon that feature some reflections on Isaiah 42 and Matthew 12?
7: Yeah, that you know, everything just kind of spills over in life, right? Our personal lives, our quiet time are definitely going to spill over into what we're doing. And so, yeah, that will be coming up in the future for sure.
6: so good. Hey, we're talking with Christina Hannon. The book that she's doing in her book club this summer is by a Puritan preacher, Richard Sibbs. It's called The Bruised Reed. And it addresses this image in Isaiah 42 and also Matthew 12, where we're told that Jesus, he's not going to break the bruised reed. He's not going to extinguish the smoldering wick. It's this incredible picture of the way God tenderly tends to us in our bruised and tattered and smoldering stages and seasons of life. Jesus is the Lord of gentleness and compassion. He's the suffering servant, and he knows full well what you're going through. We want to pray with you over your bruises and over, you know, your smoldering wick. And we want to do that today, live and in person. 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And so give us a call, 877-933-2484. Yes, the text line's always open. And yes, you can always share your prayer concerns with us at myfaithradio.com. But this is a really unique opportunity to be prayed for in real time by a real person. 877-933-2484 is the number. And we're inviting you to join us in this day of prayer and praise at Faith Radio. Christina, as you think about people stopping and praying with you and for you, I'm wondering if you've had an experience in the midst of Annalise's life and in the wake of her death. I'm wondering if there's a story maybe that stands out, an example of somebody really stopping to pray.
7: Oh, yeah. And you know what's beautiful about technology is that I would get voice memo or, you know, like voice texts mm-hmm. of mm-hmm. people praying over me. And so I can be, you know, not even physically in the presence of a friend, but I can just be sitting in a hospital room or something and getting a beautiful just covering a prayer by a dear friend, even when they can't physically be with me. And that was, yeah, that was such a comfort because we don't have to wait, you know, for the perfect time or even, you know, to be in the presence of a friend. We can pray for one another at any moment. And what I love about the Lord and just his goodness to us is that we don't even have to wait until we have it all together. You know, like we don't even have to wait until we have the words to say. You know, I've been thinking a lot that maybe, you know, sometimes we wait to pray because we haven't figured out our own solution yet. We haven't figured out, oh, there's this way out of this terrible situation and I can figure that out. And so I'm going to wait to pray until I know what to ask God for, you know,
6: or tell God, right?
7: Yeah.
6: Tell God to do. Yeah.
7: Mm-hmm. Right.
6: And so he can't come up with that on his own.
7: But that's not why we should be praying, you know, like, We're praying. It's not our job to come up with the solution, but we do because or sometimes the hurt is so deep that there aren't words to put to it. There's not even mm-hmm. words to express, you know, like how sad we are, or even if we're praying for a friend, you know, like what if I called my friend and left a voice message, you know, and I don't even have words, you know, this is just so horrible what they're going through or what has happened to them, and we don't have to wait until we have those perfect words, and we don't have to wait until we have the solution that we want to ask God for. We just show up messy, and sometimes that's actually the most beautiful prayer. You know, I don't need someone to be waiting until they have the perfect words to pray over me or my family. Like, please just pray for us. Yeah. And I'll do the same for you gladly. Yeah.
6: Yeah. I'm thinking about, the scene in 2 Chronicles 20, where Jehoshaphat is standing, you know, in front of the full assembly, and they literally don't know what to do. And that's ultimately the prayer. God, I don't know what to do, but our eyes are on you. And I just think that's such a good scriptural reminder of what you've just expressed. All right, we have to take a brief break. When we come back, we're going to continue our conversation with Christina Hannon. She is the host of a podcast that you can find anywhere that you get your podcast, but super easy to find at myfaithpodcast.com. It's called Praying Through Scripture with Christina Hannon. 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
9: Walking through a storm today? 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
6: When you think of examples of prayer from the Bible, particularly in times of desperation, you know, who comes to mind or what prayers come to mind? For me, that list would include Hannah, Jonah, King Jehoshaphat, as I just mentioned, but also King Hezekiah, Jesus in the Garden of Gethsemane. I wonder who prays with you and for you in times of desperation. 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We want to come before the Lord with you. Yes, in thanksgiving, if that's what's in your heart to pray, we want to celebrate with you and pray prayers of thanksgiving. But if you are also in a time of desperation, a bruised reed, a smoldering wick, we want to pray with you as well. And so join us in this day of prayer and praise. 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Christina Hannon is here with us. She is the host of Praying Through Scripture with Christina Hannon, a podcast that you can find at myfaithpodcast.com or wherever you get your podcasts. Christina, I'm wondering if you have examples of people who pray in the Bible and you're like, oh yes, I cling to that model or that rhythm.
7: Well, Here's an example of somebody praying in the Bible. Well, he's not praying. He's talking to Jesus face to face. This is in the Gospel of Mark. And this isn't an example that I want to cling to because I don't think it's a great example, but I think it's a real example. Mm. And he says, you know, this is in Mark, I think it's chapter 9, where Jesus, he's asking Jesus to heal his son. And he says, Lord, I believe, help my unbelief. And that resonates a lot with me right now, because I think there are some situations, you know, where I believe, you know, in my head, I believe that God can work this, that God can do a miracle here, that this will be good in the end. But, you know, that distance into my heart, you know, from my head to my heart, it's hard. And there is unbelief and there's fear that maybe God wouldn't do that thing. And so I feel kind of like this man in Mark 9, where he's saying, you know, like, if you can, Jesus, if you can, would you heal my son? And Jesus is like, if, you know, like, yeah. And he says, Lord, I believe, help my unbelief. And so I wonder, you know, where are the places where I'm saying, Lord, if you can, where he can do whatever he pleases, and his plans aren't going to be thwarted in any way. And so, that's one that has been probably really convicting to me. But even in that, we see the gentleness of Jesus, even in those broken prayers, you know, these prayers that aren't stellar examples. Even there, he is so generous and so welcoming and so just gracious and bearing with us, even when our own prayers are something that we should maybe be like repenting of, like, Father, I shouldn't be praying with such little faith. But he even welcomes that. It's amazing.
6: Mm-hmm. It's amazing. If you're willing is always one that I'm, you know, Jesus is like, you know, just reaches right out and touches the leper. I do think there are times that we wonder about the willingness of God, even if we don't wonder about his capability. And so that one's real for me and comes forward. And then I think of, like, Peter just crying out, Lord, save me. And I think there are some very brief, extremely honest, like, real examples of prayer where I can see myself. Lord, I believe, help my unbelief is certainly one of those. And I can even think of instances in my own life right now where I know God could. I know God could, right? There's nothing that God can't do. So God could, but will he? And yeah, I think that's an incredibly honest prayer. And those are the times when I think we just pray with each other. Strengthen one another side by side.
7: Yeah, it's a beautiful thing to pray with friends, and I've been encouraging, you know, the women that are in this Bruised Reed book study with me, you know, like, let's pray these hard prayers, these prayers where we're lacking the faith to really pray it on our own, to pray it boldly, where we are that smoldering wick, where we're just like barely, like, there's just like this flicker of faith there. But let's blow on each other's faith in these situations and pray these hard things for one another. And so what we did, we just, like, anonymously wrote down these hard prayer requests and put them in a bowl and mixed them up and passed them out among each other. And then we all prayed, these really hard things, these intimate things that are just the places where we're not feeling like we have enough faith to pray this well. And so to be able to pray that for each other, I think is such a gift, because we can remind each other of the truths that we know, that God is in control, that he's perfectly sovereign, and that he's also wise and knows what's best. And that he's loving. I mean, that he's infinitely, perfectly, all the time loving us. And so we can pray that when a brother and when a sister doesn't have maybe the strength or the faith to pray that on their own.
6: Yeah, that's such a blessing to remind one another of the character and attributes of God, of his goodness, of his willingness, of his power, all of those things. Christina, thank you so much for joining us today on this day of prayer and praise at Faith Radio.
7: Oh, yes. Thank you for having me. I love that you do this day of prayer and praise. It's amazing.
6: Oh, absolutely. That's Christina Hannon. You should tune in to Praying Through Scripture. It's a podcast. You can find it at myfaithpodcast.com or wherever you get your podcasts. And today is Faith Radio's Day of Prayer and Praise. The text line is going to be open all hours of the day, as it always is. And so you can always share your prayer concerns with us on the text line, 877-933-2484. 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So give us a call, 877-933-2484. And as we go forward, be blessed. The Lord bless you and keep you. The Lord make his face to shine upon you and be gracious unto you. The Lord lift up his countenance upon you and give you his peace. Even if today you feel like a bruised reed or a smoldering wick. Have a great day and God bless.

0: through the highs and the lows, at every turn, through every season. God loves to hear from you, and we do too. Today is the day of prayer and praise. So right here, right now, there's a unique opportunity. Right now, when you call 877-933-2484, you'll be able to pray with someone on our team. We're looking forward to talking to God with you.
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7: 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I'm Susie Larson. This is another Grow and Go moment, helping you to discover and enjoy what God wants to do in and through you. In the book of Ezekiel, chapter 3, verse 10, we read this. Then he added, Son of man, let my words sink deep into your own heart first. 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So let me ask again. How often do you listen to sermons, read books, and take notes for everybody else? It's tempting for all of us, you know. We hear a good point. We want to remember it for a friend. Or we hear a word of correction and wish so-and-so could hear it. But when we listen for others and not for ourselves, we skim the surface of what God is saying, and we miss the potency of God's living, breathing word to us. It's easy to view God as a content machine from whom we get tidbits of wisdom and memeable phrases. He's the living God who spoke the world into existence. He gave us living, active truths from his word to teach us and train us so we could truly know him. And he does indeed want to speak through us, but he'll only do so to the extent that we allow him first to speak to us. Some words will be just for us. Others, God wants to season with time before we share them. And still others, well, they must be shouted from the rooftops. How do we discern the difference? The more secure we are in him, the easier it'll be to know when to hold our words and when to share them. Develop a habit of listening first for yourself. Trust the Holy Spirit to prompt you to share what he wants you to share when he wants you to share it. This is Susie Larson with another Grow and Go moment. For more resources, go to growandgotoday.com.
8: 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Do not be afraid. 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
12: Your tongue is like a weapon that can wound another person deeply. Now, if you carried around a weapon that you knew could wound another person deeply, you would carry that weapon with great caution and with great care.
13: Welcome to Open the Bible with Pastor Colin Smith. And Colin, I love that imagery, that picture there of a tongue being like a weapon.
14: Yes, and Proverbs says that death and life are in the power of the tongue. I mean, that's powerful.
13: Yeah.
14: Death, really, really destructive. Life, very, very wonderful. You know in your own experience that the words of another person can either build you up, they can be wonderfully encouraging, they can give you strength and confidence to do something that you never thought you could do. Or if words are cutting, they can be deeply wounding and deeply, deeply destructive. We all know this from our own experience. But here's the application for us today. As we're looking in the scripture, how can I speak words that are going to be life-giving words to other people? And how can I exercise greater self-control? We all know what it is to say something, and then the minute you've said it, you say, oh, why did I say that? I didn't intend to speak in that way. We want to be able to gain control over the tongue and to be able to speak life-giving words rather than cutting words that are going to hurt and wound other people, perhaps more than we ever realize. And God speaks to us about all these things in the book of Proverbs, and he speaks to us in the most practical of ways.
13: We're looking at this in Proverbs chapter 15 today. So if you have a Bible handy, I hope you'll join us there. Here's Pastor Colin.
12: Let's begin here then. Why do our words matter? And your words matter because of the effect that they have on others. Proverbs chapter 18 and verse 21, death and life are in the power of the tongue. In other words, what we say, the tongue, will be the means by which we bring the greatest help or the greatest harm to other people. Life or death is in the power of the tongue. Notice first the references to death in the power of the tongue. In other words, your tongue is like a weapon that can wound another person deeply. Now, if you carried around a weapon that you knew could wound another person deeply, you would carry that weapon with great caution and with great care. Well, remember, you do carry such a weapon with you every day, and your tongue is a weapon that can bring deadly wounds. In fact, Proverbs chapter 12 and verse 18 says, "Rash words are like sword thrusts." So again, notice the analogy of the weapon that can kill. Rash words. We talk about cutting remarks. And perhaps this is where it comes from, that the book of Proverbs says the word that's just blurted out, it's like the thrust of a sword, and it can bring deep wounds. Some of you know about this in your life. Someone who has said something that has deeply wounded you, and it stays with you. You'll never amount to anything. Something of this sort. Death is in the power of the tongue. And our Lord Jesus speaks about this with great clarity in the Sermon on the Mount. You remember when our Lord Jesus quoted the sixth commandment, which is, "Do not murder." And perhaps of all the commandments, that's the one that makes us think, well, at least I'm not close to that. But Jesus made very clear that the sixth commandment, "You shall not murder," includes death by words. He said, "You have heard that it was said of old, 'You shall not murder,' and whoever murders will be liable to judgment. But I say to you that whoever is angry with his brother will be liable to judgment, and whoever says, 'You fool,' The original word that Jesus spoke was raka. It was a term of belittling, of insult, demeaning, contempt, and abuse. It meant you're useless. Whoever speaks to another person like that, Jesus says, will be in danger of the fires of hell. Now, that would certainly have got the attention of the crowd. The vast majority of the crowd listening to Jesus on the slopes in the Sermon on the Mount, oh, well, at least when it comes to the murder commandment, we're no place close to that. And when Jesus explains what it really means, that it includes death by words, well, we're all recognizing that it comes much closer to home than we may have thought. Abusive speech is an offense for which a person is accountable to God. It is a violation of the sixth commandment that would put a person, Jesus says, in danger of the very fires of hell. Death is in the power of the tongue. And then Proverbs tells us that life is also in the power of the tongue. And again, Proverbs chapter 12 and verse 18 says that while rash words are like sword thrusts, the tongue of the wise brings healing. Here's the extraordinary thing about our words, about the tongue, that it can not only do great harm, it can also do great good. Larry Crabb, a name some of you may know, has written a number of books related to counseling, and he has a very helpful book on the subject of encouragement. And he tells in that book of how, as a youngster, he developed what he calls a thoroughly annoying and humiliating problem of stuttering. He says that he had particular difficulties with the letters L and P. And since his name was Larry and he went to the Plymouth School in Pennsylvania, he had a real problem when he was a teenager. And he describes how in the church that he grew up in, on Sunday mornings, it was their normal custom to have a time of open prayer when anyone could speak out and lead and participate. And there was a certain pressure that as a person grew into their teens that they should be able to do this. And one Sunday morning, Larry got his courage together and led public prayer for the very first time as a teenager. And I'll quote you what he says here. He says, "Filled less with worship than with nervousness, I found my theology becoming confused to the point of heresy. I remember thanking the Father for hanging on the cross and praising Christ for triumphantly bringing the Spirit from the grave. Stuttering throughout, I finally thought of the word Amen and said it and sat down. I recall staring at the floor, too embarrassed to look around, and solemnly vowing never again to pray or speak aloud in front of a group." He then describes how at the end of the service, he decided to make a dart for the door and escape as quickly as he could, but he didn't get to the door fast enough. There was an older Christian, a man by the name of Jim Dunbar, who caught up with him, put his arm round his shoulder, and then cleared his throat, ready to speak. Larry says, I thought, oh, here we go. I'm just going to have to endure this, and then I'll get out of the car, and I'm out of here. And what Jim Dunbar said to him was this: "Larry, there's one thing that I want you to know. Whatever you decide to do for Jesus, I'm with you 1,000%. And that was all he said. And then he walked away. And writing years later, as a mature adult, Larry Crabb says, "Even as I write these words, my eyes fill with tears. Those words were life words. They had power. They reached deep into my being, and my resolve never again to speak in public weakened instantly." Your words matter. They can wound or they can heal. They can harm or they can help.
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12: Second, our words matter not only because of their effect on other people, but also because of the very profound effect that your words will have on yourself. Back to Proverbs chapter 18 and verse 21, and now the second half of the verse. Having told us that death and life are in the power of the tongue, Solomon tells us that those who love it will eat its fruits. In other words, what you say will certainly have an effect for good or for ill in the lives of other people, but in the same way as it has an effect for good and ill in the lives of other people, the words you speak will have an effect for good or for ill in your own soul as well. What you say comes out of you, but in a very profound sense, what you say goes into you as well. In fact, one of the Proverbs, Proverbs 18 and verse 20, speaks about our words going down to our own stomach. Cursing, raging. Oh yes, it'll have an effect on someone else, but it'll go deep down into your own soul. It'll go down into your own stomach, to quote Proverbs. It'll make your soul sick. You will, in a very profound sense, eat your own words. We use that phrase. And what Proverbs is saying is, we always eat our own words. They not only go into the ear of another person, they go into the soul of the person who speaks. What will bring help and blessing to others as you speak it will bring help and blessing to you. The person who blesses others is blessed. The one who curses others brings that back upon themselves. Remember, Jesus says, with the measure you use, and he's speaking particularly about our words here in the Sermon on the Mount, with the measure that you use, it will be measured to you. So speaking destruction into the lives of others will bring destruction to you. And speaking life into the lives of others will be life-giving to you. That, by the way, as we were praying this morning about being forgiven as we forgive others, this is just another reason why it is not only right to forgive others, but why it is wise to forgive others. Because to hold a grudge is simply to harm yourself. Goes deep down into your own soul, down into your stomach. Third, we're looking at why our words matter, and perhaps this is why there are more proverbs on the subject than any other. It is so important because of the degree to which they can help or harm other people, the degree to which they have an effect in your own soul, and thirdly, and very obviously, the effect that your words have before Almighty God. Listen to these words of Jesus from Matthew in chapter 12. I tell you, on the day of judgment, people will give account for every careless word they speak. That's the word of Jesus. So let's settle this in our minds, friends, that God will hold us accountable not only for what we do, but also for what we say. And that means that freedom of speech, which is a wonderful blessing, is also an awesome responsibility.

A few words with the program host, usually while some music is playing on that particular station, and then the host will say at some point, well, we've got about 30 seconds to go, and then we'll be live on the air. Well, on one occasion a few years ago that I will never forget, I picked up the phone and the voice said, hi, this is Jim, or whatever his name was, from such and such a radio station. How are you? Oh, fine, I said. You know, it's been a busy weekend. I've been looking forward to speaking with you today. And what are we going to talk about today? And he said what he wanted to speak about. And I said, oh, yeah, that's fine. And I think what I'd really like to get across is, you know, this and that and the other. And he kept going, talking, and I began to wonder, as 2, 3, 4, 5, 6 minutes had passed, when is this interview actually going to begin? And then I had an awful growing feeling in the pit of my stomach. It's already started. And it started the moment that I picked up the phone. And here's me rambling on, thinking that I'm talking to one person. There are probably thousands of people who are listening to this. Now, here's something far more serious. Every word that you and I ever say is heard by Almighty God. Every word you say in private, every word you write online, every tweet you ever make, every comment you ever post is known. And it is weighed by Almighty God. And God holds us accountable not only for what we do, but also for what we say. And when you see this, you will know how much you need a Savior. So our words matter. Our words matter because of their effect on others, the effect that they have in our own soul, and the effect that they have in the presence of God. People will give account for every careless word they say. Therefore, our words really matter. Now, let's move on then to the second thing. That's the why. Why does it matter? And now let's look at the what. What should our words reflect? And as I say, there are many proverbs that are about our words, and they're scattered all through the book. What I've tried to do is simply group them together and to draw out the main themes. And then for my own good, and I hope this will be helpful to you, just to turn them into prayers, things that I would ask of God in regards to my speaking, and encourage you to ask of God in regards to your speaking too. And the first of these is, Lord, help me to speak with restraint. The book of Proverbs commends again and again the virtue of speaking with restraint. Chapter 15 and verse 28, the heart of the righteous ponders how to answer, but the mouth of the wicked pours out evil things. Now, notice the contrast between the righteous person and the wicked. Words just pour out of the wicked, blurted out, the first thing that comes to mind. It's all instinctive. It's all visceral. But the righteous ponder. There's a thoughtfulness and thereby a restraint in regards to the words of the righteous. Now, of course, this is radically countercultural because self-expression is a leading idol in our culture today. And so it's very common to hear people say, well, now I must say what I think. I must say what I feel. And you hear that, just sometimes you think you want to say, really? Must you? Must you? I mean, what would happen if you didn't? What if you just restrained yourself? I mean, you wouldn't explode or combust. I mean, what would be so terrible if you were to exercise some restraint? Listen to this from Proverbs 29 and verse 11. A fool gives full vent to his spirit, but a wise man quietly holds it back. It's a very important distinction. It's the fool who gives full vent to his spirit, just lays it all out there.
But the wise person knows how to exercise self-control.

0: restraint. Now, this word restraint recurs throughout the book of Proverbs. Let me give you another couple of examples. Proverbs chapter 17 and verse 27. Whoever restrains his words has knowledge. He who has a cool spirit is a man of understanding. I like that, the cool spirit. Of course, what is being said there is that when we get heated, our words get more and more and they become less and less clear and less effective. And so the cool spirit reflects the person of understanding. Or chapter 10 and verse 19, when words are many, when they're multiplied up, heaped up, transgression is not lacking, but whoever restrains his lips is prudent. So here's a way to pray about our speaking. Lord, help me to think before I speak. Well, that's one of the distinctive marks of a righteous person, you see. Exercises restraint, ponders rather than pouring out, holds back rather than giving full vent, restraint. And we all know that less is often more when it comes to our words. Whoever restrains his words has knowledge, and whoever restrains his lips is prudent. Lord, help me to speak with restraint. There's wisdom.
1: 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And Colin, what's one thing that you'd like people to take away from this book?
0: Well, it would be very practical, because every Christian knows what it is to go through dark times when we feel discouraged, we're down, we don't know how to move forward. And when these times come in your life, you need to know how to handle your own soul, how to encourage and strengthen yourself. David, of course, speaks about this. He knew what this was like. In Psalm 42, he speaks to himself. He says, "Why are you cast down, O my soul? Why are you in turmoil within me?" And then he says, "Hope in God." So I hope what people will take away from this is that they'll be helped and encouraged in being able to speak to their own soul in the way that David did in Psalm 42, and to find hope in God, because there is hope in God for every circumstance of life, and it comes to us in and through the Lord Jesus Christ.
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2: 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It's also Let It Go Day. No, I won't start singing that song. 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And it's not just letting it go and turning away. 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And coming up again, when Susie Larson comes your way this afternoon, and along with Bill Arnold, we'll have phone lines available for you to call in and talk to somebody on this day of prayer and praise. 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
6: Jesus rose, never to die again, ascended into heaven, and said, "The way I left, so I will come back again." Jesus' resurrection implies that Jesus is still alive, still living. And here's what I want you to understand. As the Apostle Paul began to speak about in further scripture, began to teach us about the resurrection of Jesus, he makes clear that we understand that the same power that resurrected Jesus from the dead is the same power that changes and transforms our lives today. It's resurrection power.
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7: Most people have small thoughts about God. In an effort to see God as our friend, we have lost His immensity. In our desire to understand Him, we have sought to contain Him. This is Max Lucado. The God of the Bible cannot be contained. With the Word, He called Adam out of dust and Eve out of a bone. He consulted no committee. He sought no counsel. He has authority over the world, and He has authority over your world. He's never surprised. He has never, ever uttered the phrase, "How did that happen?" God's goodness is a major headline in the Bible. If He were only mighty, we'd salute Him. But since He is merciful and mighty, we can approach Him. If God is at once Father and Creator, holy, unlike us, and high above us, then we at any point are only a prayer away from help. This is Max Lucado.
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9: 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Today, on Insight for Living, Chuck Swindoll takes us there, to the servant who came and paid it all.
10: Let's turn our attention to what is considered by many the single most significant statement in the New Testament letters regarding the person of Jesus Christ. Philippians chapter 2, I'll be reading only four verses from this second chapter, as we think today about the servant who came. Verse 5, Philippians 2, have this attitude in yourselves, which was also in Christ Jesus, who, although he existed in the form of God, did not regard equality with God a thing to be grasped, but emptied himself, taking the form of a bond servant, and being found in appearance as a man, he humbled himself by becoming obedient to the point of death, even death on a cross.
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10: There is something life-changing about knowing we are loved when we are, in fact, very unlovely and not feeling very loving. There's something equally magnificent about knowing that the same one who loved us when we didn't deserve it is willing to reach out and care for us and help us when we can't help and care for ourselves. The first kind of affection that reaches out is true love. And the second kind of love that reaches down is true grace. And if you look at the cross, you will see both. Like two massive arms reaching out horizontally, there is love at work, love on display. As Christ took our place on that cross, proving his love to us as he, in grace, reached down to care for us and rescue us. I'm about to finish Pat Summerall's autobiography titled simply, Summerall. You who are sports fans know the name, but you may not know much of his life because until the book was published in 2006, much of it wasn't known by the general public. We only knew him as a celebrity who occupied the same booth alongside John Madden and many of those televised national football broadcasts and games that went across the country and sometimes were done internationally. He was a celebrity. What you don't know is that Pat Summerall was raised in a small town in Florida, felt abandoned by father and mother, was really reared by a grandmother, and like many who go through abandonment, feelings compensated for it. In his case, he did so through athletics. He became a fine football and basketball and baseball player young in life while he was in high school and was ultimately selected by University of Arkansas to be on their team. And there he played and finally was drafted by the Chicago Cardinals. You heard me right. Chicago Cardinals. They later moved to St. Louis where they were known as the St. Louis Cardinals and are now in Arizona. But back in those days, he played in the National Football League and ultimately found his way through promotions to the broadcast booth and became as well known as his partner. I've met Pat. He came to visit with me when I was a part of the leadership at Dallas Seminary, and I was so impressed with his humility and grace. And though, even though I didn't know anything of his life, you rarely find someone that humble. But there's a reason. You see, not only did he select athletics as his choice, he also selected alcohol and became dreadfully addicted to that drug of choice. He tells it all in his book in a chapter entitled The Reckoning. He refers to that time he is about to broadcast the on the famous golf links of Augusta, Georgia, the Masters. He says, I awoke in the guest house in Augusta, a serene and beautiful place that is home to my favorite sporting event in the world. But I felt disoriented, queasy, and panicked. It was 3 a.m. Something was terribly wrong with me. I struggled to roll out of bed and staggered into the bathroom. I'd gotten sick from too much drinking before, far too many times to count, but this was different. As I knelt on the bathroom floor, I felt as if my insides were pouring out on waves of the vodka I'd consumed before collapsing into bed. My drinking had increased in recent months, and now the penalties were getting steeper. There was blood in my vomit. A few years earlier, I had a similar episode. I'd bled so badly that I had to be hospitalized. I was sick for most of the night, coughing up mostly blood. This continued on and off the rest of the night. Doctors found a severe ulcer caused, they said, by many years of heavy drinking. I missed several game broadcasts because of that episode. My bosses at CBS quietly expressed their concern. It should have been a wake-up call for me. It was taking less and less for me to get drunk. Another bad sign. I drew deep breaths and tried to compose myself, but I still couldn't fight the waves of nausea. I lowered my dizzy head once more. What was I doing to myself? Finally, I got back on my feet and staggered over to the sink to splash water on my face. As I looked in the mirror, the fluorescent lights surrounding the medicine cabinet seemed to grow brighter. They illuminated my pale and haggard face, my bloodshot eyes, and all the protruding veins on my face and my nose. I looked like a monster. I was repulsed at my own image, at once terrified and disgusted. I'll save the time of reading too much here, but that led to an intervention, as you could imagine. Those who cared the most for him but had often been offended by him, his own adult children, and other close friends who had the courage to face him with the truth of his life, finally assisted him in getting to the Betty Ford Clinic for help. He writes of that rather openly. The intervention was a wrenching, heartbreaking, profoundly embarrassing event in my life. I will be forever grateful for it, even though I still deal with all the painful feelings it recalls. He describes going to the clinic, the stark Spartan room in which he was placed, and there they allowed two books. The book on AA and the other was a Gideon Bible. That was it. No contact with the outside world, only the two books and counseling sessions. He writes this, I read the AA book a few times and put it aside, but I kept coming back to the Bible. To my surprise, I found it engrossing, like some code book to a world I'd heard about but never delved into. I wish I had the time to read you of his conversion. He later declares, I accepted that Jesus Christ was the Son of God who died for our sins. Now I felt I was truly a part of his family. I felt ecstatic, invigorated, happier, and freer. It felt as though my soul had been washed clean. After my baptism, I found myself often reflecting and identifying with the classic gospel song, Amazing Grace, particularly the familiar line that goes, "How sweet the sound that saved a wretch like me. I once was lost, but now I'm found, was blind, but now I see." Sherry and I named our home in South Lake, Texas, Amazing Grace. And our black Labrador retriever, Gracie. Pat's our neighbor. When he was nothing at the bottom, choking on his own vomit and blood, he was led to discover the one who had loved him all along and was pursuing him. In the words of the old poet, the hounds of heaven were after him. Many of us understand that. He was, in his own words, a worthless human being who people looked at as a celebrity. And God loved him. Look past all of that. As the old saying goes, the one who knows us the best loves us the most. And like that horizontal beam on the cross, his love reached around him. And then like the vertical beam, it reached down and rescued him. Now why? If you know anything about Jesus, you know that he, as a member of the Trinity, existed in the very presence of the Father and the Spirit. There never was a time he ever had a beginning or will ever have an ending. So enthroned and in that magnificent place of glory, there came the day when the Father declared, in order for those sinners to be rescued, a sacrifice must be paid, and you must bear the sins of the world. And he left heaven and came, and as we mentioned last time, moved into the neighborhood, became one of us. Why? Why on earth? Why in heaven's name would he do it? At the end of Matthew chapter 11, there is a word used that can describe it all in simple, simple way. Verse 28, "Come to me, all who are weary and heavy laden, all who are drunks, whatever your drug of choice, all who are drug addicts, all who cannot conquer their lust, their drive for more and more pornography." If we knew the truth of this audience today, it would be perhaps shocking to some and embarrassing to others to realize how many of you are addicted to that continued curse that plagues this world. Whatever drives you further and further down, you are weary and heavy laden like Pat Summerall was that night in Augusta. And he says, "I will give you rest." Doesn't give us a sermon, doesn't bring shame, doesn't point a finger, doesn't expose the awful truth to those around us. He just promises to give us rest. Why? Next verse. "Take my yoke on you and learn from me, for I am gentle and humble in heart." There's the word, humility. Christ-likeness in one word, humility. Humility, you shall find rest for your souls. "I will give you rest," the end of verse 28. You will find rest, end of verse 29. Because when I come, whatever journey I take you through, you'll find that my yoke is easy and my burden is light. I'll never add to your guilt. I'll never bring greater shame. Sin does that. But if you'll listen to the wrong voice, you'll talk yourself out of coming to Christ. Because after all, how could someone so holy and pure care for someone so broken and dark and depressed? It's called love. It's called grace. What do we mean when we refer to humility or this whole idea of servanthood? Let me amplify the word. It's a willingness to give up my will for another's good, in order to accomplish what's best. I give up my will for another's good to accomplish what is best for that person. Humility is a desire to serve instead of be served. Mark 10:45, he came not to be served, but to serve and to give. I often say to people, if you want to describe the Christian life, you can do it simply in these few words. It's a life of serving and giving. It's a life of serving and giving. Some of you are still learning that. Many of you are narcissistic. Life revolves around you, your comfort, your satisfaction, your income, your controlling, your will. You know nothing of servanthood, or you know little of it. And the result is you reject one who is modeling that for you. But here in his humility, he comes and refuses to hold on to what is rightfully his, and releasing it rescues us from ourselves. How good is that? And every time you look at a cross, will you remember those arms reaching out represent love, and the stake reaching down represents grace. Love and grace, love and grace. Donald Gray Barnhouse at 10th Presbyterian Church in Philadelphia used to say it this way: love that reaches up is adoration. Love that reaches out is affection. Oh, but love that stoops is grace. It isn't complete till you get to the part where he stoops and picks us up and puts us on our feet. It's with that symbol in mind, we turn to Philippians chapter 2 and look at these verses that are truly, as one man wrote, the greatest and most moving passage Paul ever wrote about Jesus. Greatest and most moving passage Paul ever wrote about Jesus. Our focus, for the sake of time and concentration, is on four verses, but these verses fall into a context. Let me pass along to all of you who love the scriptures or are just becoming acquainted with the Bible. Always integrate the verses you're studying with the context. Always integrate the verse or verses with the context. Otherwise, you'll be led astray, because you can prove anything from the Bible. And the cults are a perfect example of that. Most of them Bible quoting, they just pull them out of context. You will not make that mistake if you will keep verses you're looking at in their context. Just as a beautiful diamond needs a setting for it to serve a practical purpose, so verses of scripture need the context, the setting. Now, this setting is about thinking along the same lines. See verse 1. If therefore there is any encouragement in Christ, any consolation of love, any fellowship of the Spirit, any affection and compassion, make my joy complete. Look closely, by being of the same mind. If you think together, you'll get along together. If you think about the same things the same way together, you'll have a closeness of fellowship. Maintaining the same love, united in spirit, intent on one purpose. In fact, he goes further. And I can feel that long index finger of the apostle pounding against my sternum as he says, do nothing from selfishness or empty conceit, but with humility of mind. We're back to our thinking. With humility of mind, let each of you regard one another as more important than himself. Let me tell you, folks, if we could obey that one verse, we would transform the community in which we live. We would have a church like no other church on the planet. You would have a witness like no one else in your shop or in your office, in your neighborhood. That is Christianity in a nutshell. Those of us who are unselfish and are not driven by empty conceit, who possess a humility of mind, God help us all to go there, who regard one another as more important than ourselves. We don't look out for our own personal interests. We look out for the interests of others. And Paul suddenly thinks, I need an example. I need an illustration. We say, as the colloquialism of our time, I need a for instance. For example. And that leads him to the classic illustration of Jesus. Not surprisingly, He shows us Jesus in his condescension from heaven to earth, from the throne room of God to the cross in the verses that follow. Now, this section is magnificent because it covers three facets of a scene that boggles the mind. In no other scene in Scripture are you able to get into the mind of the crucified one like here. This is the best section. It describes him before he came to earth, verse 6. It describes in his coming as a servant, verse 7, and the early part of verse 8. And then it describes his sacrifice on a cross, end of verse 8. Let's go before his incarnation. Referring to Christ Jesus, who, although he existed in the form of God. You know me, we're not going to rush on. We're going to take time to pour over these words. I'm a word vulture. So I'm going to vulch on these words right here so that you'll understand them. Form of God. The Greek term is morphe, M-O-R-P-H-E. We have it in the middle of our word metamorphosis. In its original term, it meant the essential form that doesn't change. Keep that in mind. There's another word that is often translated form, and it's schema, S-C-H-E-M-A. We got our word scheme from it. They're different. Schema represents a form that changes. We are in form human beings. We are not less or more than, we are human beings. From conception until death, we are human beings. That's our morphe. Our schema is changing. Little children grow into young pre-teenagers, and then finally teenagers, and then young adults, and then middle adults, and then ornery adults. You reach a final stage of ornery, where you are growing older. Your schema keeps changing, but your morphe remains human. Back to the verse. Who, although he existed in the unchanging deity, the form of God. Second part of the verse is equally important. He didn't regard equality with God something to clutch, something to cling to, but he released that privileged position.
5: Chuck Swindoll has given us a lot to think about today. From Pat Summerall's Broken Night in Augusta to the Greek word morphe, the unchanging essence of who Christ has always been, we've seen something remarkable. The eternal Son of God, existing in the fullness of deity, willingly releasing his privileged position to rescue us. If today's message has stirred a hunger to go deeper, well, we have a resource designed to help you do exactly that. Stay with us to hear a closing word from Chuck and learn about a new booklet he's written for you. Well, if you've been on social media in recent days and seen clips of Chuck's video series called Living with Insight, you've noticed that while Chuck is aging, his passion for proclaiming the good news isn't fading. It's actually growing stronger.
10: I've never been good at pretending. The calendar doesn't lie. I'm in my 90s now. And so my eyes don't function as they once did. My legs remind me every single day that I've logged a lot of miles. There are mornings when everything in me would rather sit quietly and let somebody younger carry the load, but then something happens. I picture myself standing behind a pulpit, my hands on that sacred lectern, my Bible open in front of me next to my notes. And something stirs deep down where age doesn't reach. And I remember what this is. I remember what's at stake. And I feel it all over again. The thrill, the privilege, the sheer staggering wonder that God would allow a weathered preacher to open his mouth and declare the most radical news ever to reach human ears, the cross of Jesus Christ. Friend, I look at this world, the chaos, the sorrow, the anger, the pain, And I don't see a world that needs better arguments. I see a world that needs what we have, the message that God has stepped into our mess and offered redemption to every last soul who will believe. That's not wishful thinking. That's the gospel. And it's just as powerful today as it was 2,000 years ago. My days behind the pulpit, week in, week out, are now behind me. I know that. I'm at peace with it, but we still proclaim the cross. As we close out this fiscal year on June 30th, I want to invite you to link arms with me for whatever miles remain. Your gift to Insight for Living is your voice in this proclamation. 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Come with me. Let's boldly tell the world what they're longing to hear.
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2: 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I mentioned the gifts of the Spirit because that's, again, the topic when David Jeremiah comes in just a few moments here on Faith Radio on this Tuesday. 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
10: And we're looking in our Bibles in the third chapter of Ephesians. I hope you will find us there. And if you have a copy of the book, The Holy Spirit You May Not Know, or the study guide, you can follow along with us. Find your place in the book, find your place in the study guide as we talk about this important subject, the strength of the Holy Spirit. It is a wonderful truth, and we're going to explore it in just a moment as we open our Bibles together. The book, The Holy Spirit You May Not Know, is the resource for the month of June. I am so excited about this book because it completes the trilogy on the Godhead. We now have a book called The God You May Not Know, The Jesus You May Not Know, and now The Holy Spirit You May Not Know. These three books meant to help you understand the Father, Son, and Holy Spirit, the three persons of the Trinity. I am sure that for many of you, the Holy Spirit is the most mysterious of the three. The least known about him seems to be true for many people. But we haven't captured everything. We've captured a lot of it and put it in writing, and it's on the CDs that you would get if you got that series. And it's in this book, The Holy Spirit You May Not Know, which you can have this month for a gift of any size to Turning Point. Just send a gift of any size. Do the best you can. And as God enables you to give, ask for your copy of the book, and it will be sent to you right away. It's 250 pages, a hardback, wonderful book for your library. And I told you earlier, many of my friends are reading this book right now and giving me feedback, and it's really encouraging. So we'll begin that study of the strength of the Holy Spirit as we open our Bibles together right now. Mary Slessor was a single young woman who left Scotland at the turn of the century to go be a part of the missionary force in Africa, a place that was filled with incredible danger. But she had this inward spirit that kept her going when a lot of others broke down, gave up, and went home. One night, after a particularly exhausting day, she found herself trying to sleep in a crude jungle hut. And she wrote about it in her diary. This is what she wrote. I'm not very particular about my bed these days. I lay on a few dirty sticks laid across and covered with a litter of dirty corn shells, with plenty of rats and insects, three women and an infant 3 days old in the tent, and a dozen sheep and goats and cows outside. You probably don't wonder that I slept very little. Then she added these words. But I had a comfortable, quiet night in my own heart. And that is quite amazing, isn't it? That you can be in the midst of that kind of confusion and have a comfortable, quiet night in your own heart. I know most of us will never sleep in a hut surrounded by goats and rats like Mary Slessor did, but our challenges are just as real. They look different. We face busy schedules and financial difficulties, pressures at school or work, we have relationship problems, and we have the same kind of need. And we need a quiet heart. We need an inner strength to face up to the challenges that are part of all of our daily lives. And today we're going to explore what is, in my estimation, the most wonderful prayer in the New Testament, apart from the prayers of our Lord. It's a wonderful prayer that I hope will be realized in your life and mine as we study it together. That prayer is found in Ephesians chapter 3, verses 14 through 16. Here's what it says. For this reason, I bow my knees to the Father of our Lord Jesus Christ, from whom the whole family in heaven and earth is named, that he would grant you, according to the riches of his glory, to be strengthened with might through his Spirit in the inner man. Let's look first of all at the posture of this prayer. The first thing we notice is that Paul specifically calls out this posture. He says, for this reason, I bow my knees to the Father of the Lord Jesus Christ,
18: from whom the whole family in heaven and earth is named. Notice he's bowing to pray. And I know this doesn't sound strange to us, because maybe before we go to bed at night, we bow to pray. But it was very strange in those days for a Jew to do that, because they never did that. They stood to pray. It wasn't common for ancient Jewish people to bow their knees in prayer, especially in public. We learn from history that they stood upright while praying, using their hands uplifted toward heaven. Remember Jesus and the Pharisee and the tax collector. Here's what he said. The Pharisee stood and prayed thus with himself. The Pharisee stood to pray, as was the custom. Even the tax collector was standing afar off. Most Jewish people stood when they prayed. But Paul tells us that he was kneeling in prayer for them, for the Ephesians. And I think he wanted to highlight the intensity of that moment, the intensity of his prayer. This was serious business. It was the kind of prayer that brought him to his knees. And Paul wasn't alone in adopting this posture. Luke 22:41 tells us that Jesus was withdrawn from them about a stone's throw, and he knelt down and prayed. And when Stephen was assassinated, we are told he knelt down and cried out with a loud voice, "Lord, do not charge them with this sin." And of course, we all know the famous prayer in Philippians, where we are told that one day at the name of Jesus, every knee will bow and every tongue confess that Jesus is Lord. When I was a student in seminary back years ago, Don and I remember the first time we ever went to the First Baptist Church of Dallas. We had heard about it most of our lives. It was pastored by a very famous pastor named W.A. Criswell, a Southern Baptist leader who was well known around the world. That first Sunday when we walked into the sanctuary and sat up in the balcony, I was surprised to see that in this church they had installed kneeling benches connected to all the pews. I mean, that was common in more liturgical churches, but it was strange to find that in a Baptist church. Pretty quickly, I realized it wasn't strange at all. When it came time to pray, Dr. Kirschel would say, "Let us all bow together," and you would hear the crashing of these kneeling benches being pulled out, kind of like a thunderous sound throughout the church. When that settled down, you'd look, and here was this whole congregation from the balcony. We could see it really well, all on their knees in prayer before God. It was very special. In a similar way, there's something special about our experience of prayer when we kneel. Doing so says outwardly what should be true inwardly, that we are submitting ourselves to the Lord. When you kneel before him, you're saying, "Lord, you're in control." I remember writing in one of my journals on an occasion that prayer is our declaration of dependence. And that is true. When we pray, we're saying, "Lord, we're counting on you." Quite often it's true that we've tried everything else first, and now we come and we bow before the Lord and say, "Lord, we need your help, and we're counting on you." So the posture of Paul's prayer tells us that what we're talking about today is pretty important. It was important to him, and he wants it to be important to us. Now, there's much more to glean from this prayer apart from Paul's physical posture. In verses 16 through 19, we learn about the possibilities of this prayer. Ephesians 3:16 says, "Here's what I pray, that he would grant you, according to the riches of his glory, to be strengthened with might through his Spirit in the inner man." Paul asked God to fill the Ephesians with inward power, with inward strength. All the strong words he uses in verse 16, riches, glory, strengthened, and might. And the word might appears over and over in the New Testament, over 120 times in total. It refers to the power that God gives to his people. God gives might to us through the inner part of our being. I'm so taken by the verse in 2 Corinthians 4:16 that the outward man is wasting away, but the inner man is being renewed day by day. That's true. I don't think anybody has to convince us of that. We know it. We experience it, especially the outward man part of it. But the interesting thing is, the Bible tells us that while we may be seeming to be weakened in the outward person, We can become strengthened in the inward person. And that's what Paul is praying about. He wants his people, he wants us to have a strong center so that whatever happens, whatever takes place in our lives, we have this power, this might, this strength that carries us through. One of our friends here at Shadow Mountain is a man named Rob Morgan. He preaches often when I'm not here. And he wrote a book some years ago that became a very special book to me because it was during the early days of my illness. And the book was on strength. The book was called The Strength You Need. I was feeling pretty weak then, and I was looking for strength anywhere I could find it. I remember picking up that book, and Rob had taken all of the passages in the Bible that talk about strength and written a chapter about them. And I was blessed by that book and helped by it. In this book, he said, "We're living in a difficult age, and events on the world stage are disconcerting. In times like these, we need to be stronger, stronger as husbands. We need to be stronger wives, stronger people. We need stronger children, stronger families, stronger churches, stronger determination to tackle each day for good and for God." And he said, if you're like me, you want stronger faith, stronger peace, stronger joy, and more stamina to do the work the Lord assigns each day. And I kept saying to myself, amen, that's what I want. I want to be strong in my spirit. I want to be able to have the resilience and the strength and the stamina to face challenges that come my way, no matter what they may be. Not because I'm strong, but because there's a strength in me that is greater than me. The Bible says God has not given us a spirit of fear, but of power and of love and of a sound mind. And when you're strengthened by the Holy Spirit, Paul says three things will happen in your life. These are things we may not think about, but Paul wants us to know that when, first of all, we are strengthened in the Spirit, we sense the presence of God in our life. Now, this is a little bit delicate, but let me see if I can help us grab hold of it. He says that Christ may dwell in your hearts through faith, verse 17. The Bible says that Christ comes to live within our hearts when we become Christians. And Paul is writing this to Christian people, and he's praying that Christ might dwell in their hearts. There must be a difference between dwelling and living, and there is. The word dwell there means to be at home. Paul says, my prayer for you is that Christ may be at home in your heart. Have you ever been in a place where you were in the house, but you weren't at home in the house? Maybe they talked to you as close to the door as possible so that as fast as you came in, you will leave. You do not feel welcome. You do not feel at home. The Bible says that God's prayer for us is that Jesus Christ might live in our hearts and be at home there. That he might dwell there, that he might be comfortable there. Is Christ comfortable in your heart? Are you comfortable with Christ in your heart? It's interesting to think about that in terms of the scripture that we have here from Paul. John 14:23 says, if anyone loves me, he will keep my word, and the Father will love him, and we will come to him and make our home with him. That's what Almighty God wants. Paul is praying for the believers in Ephesus to experience this. Christ wants not just to be a resident in your life, not just your ticket to heaven. He wants you to be comfortable with him. He wants him to be a part of your daily existence. I don't know if this happens to you, but for me, when I wake up in the morning, the first thing I think about when I wake up is the Lord. And I pray and I talk to him even before I'm totally awake. And many days, the last thing that I think about before I go to sleep is the Lord and what he's done and what he's working in my life. He wants you to be in that vein. He wants the Holy Spirit to bring Jesus Christ into your life, and that he would not just be a resident, but he'd be the president and he'd be at home there. So here's a question to ask yourself. Is Christ at home in your heart? I'm not asking you if he's in your heart, because most of you already, you've taken Jesus into your heart. But have you made him comfortable? And I don't need to go into all the details of the things that can make Jesus uncomfortable, but you know what I'm talking about. Give him a place of honor and comfort in your heart. He says when you have this inner strength in the Holy Spirit in your heart, first of all, Christ will be at home in your heart. And then secondly, he says, you will be able to comprehend the love that Christ has for you. Verse 17, that you being rooted and grounded in love may be able to comprehend with all the saints what is the width and length and depth and height,

the width and length and depth and height of his love. Now, I've read a lot of sermons on these. A lot of pastors have taken these four things and created some fanciful sermons. I don't have one of those for you today, but I want to illustrate it for you by taking you to John 3:16. You don't have to turn to it because you all know it. For God so loved the world that he gave his only begotten Son, that whosoever believeth in him should not perish, but have everlasting life. Now, let's look at that verse in terms of the dimensions of the love of God. For God so loved the world. That's the width of God's love. How wide is his love? It's as wide as the world. And anybody teaches you any different than that, they're not teaching the gospel. God loves the whole world. He loves everyone in the world. For God so loved the world. That's the width of his love. That he gave his only begotten Son. How much did he love us? He loved us so much that he dispatched his only begotten Son to this earth. That's the length he went to show us his love. He didn't just say, I love you. He said, I love you, and sent Jesus as the person of his love. That whosoever believes in him should not perish. That's the depth of God's love. God loves us so much that he doesn't want us to go into the depth of the earth in hell. He wants to save us from that, and his love reaches to the very depth of life. And his love is also a love that has height to it. He loves us so much that we might have eternal life. Every time you read John 3:16, just remember John 3:16 is the four dimensions of God's love. I remember reading that many atrocities were committed during the period of history known as the Spanish Inquisition. I once read a story about a Spanish prisoner whose bones were discovered when soldiers opened up one of the underground dungeons used by the leaders of the Inquisition. What they found was that flesh and clothing had long since dissolved, but the soldiers found the remnants of bones chained to a wall. And that wasn't all they found. On the wall of that prison, cut into the rock with a sharp piece of metal, was a cross. And above the cross in Spanish was the word height. And below the cross was the word depth. And one arm was length and the other arm was breadth. So not only does John 3:16 teach us the four dimensions of God's love, but so does the cross. I'm sure you have noticed in recent days how many people on business and talk shows are wearing crosses. Everybody wears a cross. But you have to wonder, do they understand that that cross is a symbol of the four dimensions of God's love? He came down to us and reached out to us that we might not go down, but that we might go up to be with him. That's what the scripture says. Love that passes, the Bible says, all understanding. That's what you call an oxymoron. How can love be understood if it passes understanding? Well, the point is that we can't know this love by human knowledge. We can only know this love through the Holy Spirit who is in our heart. Remember, Paul was praying this prayer at a very certain time. I think this is instructive because when we read this prayer in Ephesians, it's right in the context of the anger that was being expressed by the Jews toward the Gentiles and the Gentiles toward the Jews. And Paul was trying to help them understand that God has enough love to bring these two entities together in one thing called the church. The love of God inspires us to go into the worst parts of town and minister to the down and outers. And we can't do that on our own strength, but when we have the Holy Spirit in our lives, when the Holy Spirit is filling us and giving us strength, then we can do what we would not otherwise be able to do. And we can be emissaries of the love of Christ. We should love others in the same way that God loves us. We should reach into the reservoir of God's love for us, and out of that reservoir, we should find a way to love other people. Then, not only is it true, when the Holy Spirit strengthens you, you will sense Christ's presence in your life, and the Holy Spirit will strengthen you so that you can comprehend God's love in your life. But when the Holy Spirit strengthens you, you will be filled with the fullness of God. 3:19, Ephesians, that you may be filled with the fullness of God. These progressions come in the right order. The inner strength of the Holy Spirit leads

0: leads us to the indwelling of Christ. The indwelling of Christ leads us to the knowledge of God's love for us. And now his abundant love leads us to experience the fullness of God's presence within us. I know over the years when you read about being filled with the Spirit, it sends questions running through your mind. I told you earlier, it doesn't mean filled up like filled up to your knees or your shoulders. It means to be controlled by. When some people read this, they don't understand it because it doesn't mean what it normally would mean in English. It means to be filled by, to be controlled by. When you're filled with God, you're controlled by God. Look at the illustration Paul used later in his book. He said, we aren't to be drunk with wine, but to be filled with the Spirit. In the same way that a person is controlled by inebriation, the Bible says we're to be controlled by the Spirit of God. We're to be controlled by God. He was telling us that when we are allowing the Spirit of God to live his life in us, when we acknowledge that he is there for us, the one thing that will happen is we'll begin to learn what it means for God to control our life. Do you ask God about stuff? Do you ever see somebody in need and you say, God, should I help this person? Do you think God will answer you? Not out loud, but in your heart, in your spirit, he will. Do you ever do things that you do and people question it? What are you doing that for? Did you ever say, because God told me to? And they look at you like you're some weird person. God talks to you. Yes, if you're controlled by God, you have the impressions and the sense in your heart that what you're doing is a God thing. And he gives you great joy to do that, even when some people may not understand it. I told you once before that one of the things I did during Christmas, and I've continued to do it, is to carry a little extra cash around. And when you see somebody that you'd like to bless, just to bless them. And it's so interesting. Donna could tell you, we've had so many interesting stories. When you do that, people don't want to take it. I can't take that. What's that for? And you know what I tell them? God told me to do this. Oh, okay. And then they say thank you and put it in their pocket. Listen to me. God wants to tell us what to do and help us do it. He wants to be in control of our lives. And that sometimes seems so out of perspective for most people. God wants to control my life? Absolutely. When you let the Holy Spirit have his way in your heart, God will control your life. And the possibilities of that are overwhelming. You know, the thing that is so important for you to understand is that God wants the best for your life. I think sometimes people are afraid to let God control their life because they're afraid he's going to take away their joy or take away their fun or take away the thing that makes life meaningful for them. God knows how you are made, and he wants your happiness and your joy more than you do. You turn your life over to him and you'll discover his way is best, way better than anything you can come up with in your own wisdom. We are so excited about this particular part of the study of the Holy Spirit. We'll continue it tomorrow here on Turning Point. And then Thursday and Friday, we're going to talk about the best evidence of the Spirit in your life. How can you tell by looking at somebody from the outside in whether or not they are filled with the Spirit? I'm going to give you the number one key when we meet together Thursday and Friday. Don't forget to ask for your copy of the book, The Holy Spirit You May Not Know, when you send your gift to Turning Point. And don't forget, time's running out in June, and that offer goes away at the end of the month, so get your request in right away.
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2: 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I'm Paul, and again, thanks for listening this Tuesday. 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
14: If you get frustrated, go take a walk, go pray, go do something with your spouse. Don't do that with a child. Emotional consequences are not helpful.
15: That's Dr. John Townsend, and he joins us today on Focus on the Family with Jim Daly. He's going to help you set boundaries with your children. I'm John Fuller.
13: John, I'm looking forward to this. I mean, my boys are now in their 20s, but this is the kind of information I wish I would have understood and digested with Gene to be able to do this better. I mean, we understood the concepts, but we didn't slow down to really apply them as best as we could. And for that reason, you know, we want to make sure you're equipped as a parent of younger children to be able to apply these boundaries, because the outcomes are so good. And children feel more confident, more secure, even though it takes a little bit of, what's the right word, discipline to be able to apply these as a parent. But it's going to be great content.
15: Yeah, and Dr. John Townsend is a speaker and best-selling author, and we're covering a book he co-wrote with Dr. Henry Cloud. It's called Boundaries with Kids, How Healthy Choices Grow Healthy Children. And we'll encourage you to get a copy of that.
13: Yeah, that's so good. Welcome. Good to have you back, John.
14: Great to be here.
13: What are some of those obstacles that parents run into when they're setting boundaries?
14: Well, there's two ways to look at the obstacles. First is things that kids do to oppose boundaries, that they don't like them at first. They escalate sometimes, and they blow up, or they melt down. Sometimes they withdraw and feel hurt, and you know they don't feel very loved. And sometimes they manipulate to get around it. But that's not the biggest obstacle. The biggest obstacle is us. The parent, and some attitudes that we have and mindsets that we have that we've got to look at. That makes the biggest difference in the world. Let me give you a few examples. One is to need the child's love. I need my child to think I'm good and loving and helpful and think positive about me. I need my child. Well, if you need your child to think positive of you, you'll never say no. You'll be the circus parent. Another one is, this is a technical term, it's very important in parenting, fragilizing. To fragilize means to think that your child is a little broken egg, that you've got to walk on eggshells around so that when child gets uncomfortable because you're frustrating them or saying no, are they going to fall apart? Are they going to have a nervous breakdown? And that's making somebody who's pretty resilient most of the time fragile. That's a problem in parenting.
13: Let me ask you in that regard, because this is a really critical point. The fact that culturally we're avoiding allowing that resilience, because we're doing exactly what you're saying. We're overprotective. We're overly engaged. And I think, again, this is one of those aha moments for a lot of parents who are watching or listening, who are the helicopter parent, the hovering parent, because they feel that's the responsibility of a parent of a 3-year-old, 5-year-old, 9-year-old. Why do we need to back down a little bit? Because of the outcomes that will occur if we don't.
14: Yeah, the best way to look at that is look at the sources for reality. One is the research. It just says if you are always keeping the child from any discomfort or unhappiness of any kind, you put out an anxious child. They feel insecure. Like, I don't have the strength to handle, you know, hard things, and I don't have frustration tolerance. And all of a sudden, they're very scared about life because somebody took care of those for them. The second is, project into the future. Now, if I don't want him or her at 9 to ever feel bad, what kind of a husband or a wife or a worker or a minister or a friend are they going to be? They're going to be overwhelmed with life all the time. And the third source is, let's read our Bible. What does it say in Ephesians? It says that we're supposed to build each other up with grace and truth. Well, grace is the love and the support and the listening. And truth is, hey, there's some house rules here. So, it's just not even a question anymore that the children need to know what no means and to have their own no, ultimately.
13: Yeah, that's so good. We're going to do something a little different. We've got some callers who have sent their questions in knowing this program was going to occur, which I think is great. So, you know, our goal here at Focus is to help you do this parenting job as best as you can. That's always our goal. And hearing from you in this way, I think we're going to do a few, is a great way to put real people in this spot and let them ask you a question. So let's take the first one.
16: I'm wondering at what age it's appropriate to start disciplining your child. In general, you know, I was always taught that you just start as early as possible, but I'm wondering, like, what age they can start connecting the cause and effect of their actions. Like, I would assume it's before they can have, you know, a full conversation, but I'm just not sure what that point is.
14: It's a great question. I don't believe in a lot of this during infancy. The first 12 months, that child is busy just trying to figure out what the world is and where love is and where safety is. And they don't even have the neurological capacity yet to understand the meaning of the word no. It was a few exceptions, maybe structure and feeding times and nap times later in the first year. But toddlerhood is where I believe it needs to begin, which is, you know, the onesie twosie. And that's when they can learn language. Cognitively, they can go, oh, there's this word called no, I need to understand this. And if a parent will lovingly just set out the house rules, you know, here's how you treat your dog, or here's how you obey mom and dad, or these sorts of things. And when they have a bad attitude, help to correct that. That's very important, very helpful. And it sets the stage. Don't start that too late. And toddlerhood is fine for that.
17: Yeah. Let me ask you, especially like with young children, kind of the phase we're talking about right now, the mom who is just struggling with the get your shoes on because it's time to go. I mean, this sounds simple, but it's so right. And she has to repeat that, or dad has to repeat that 20 times. Mm-hmm. I said, get your shoes on. We got to go. How do you create a boundary around that and enforcement of timeliness?
14: Well, the first thing you have to do is to realize that if you say it several times, that's a thing that we call nagging. And nagging without consequences creates insanity.
17: Right.
14: Because the child learns, well, they always say it five times. Right. I'm a number four right now. I'm fine.
17: Yeah. Isn't it interesting? They do learn how to delay.
14: So you tell them, I always say, give them the 30,000 picture. You know, sweetheart, I used to say it seven times, and I think that I'm going to change that. I'm going to do it one time, and then you'll have the timeout, or I'll take away the toy if it doesn't happen. Well, they don't believe that because they have a thousand experiences of mom doing it or dad doing it that way. But then when you follow that up, and after the one time you take the toy away or whatever, and the child is now in a new reality, I'm living in a new world because I lost something and they followed up. And so that's going to be a conflict. It's going to be upsetness, but you have to tolerate that and be loving about it. And the more you do that, and don't nag, but say after the first time, I've got parents that were friends that said, once we did that, all of a sudden we have all this lack of angst and we had more fun time.
17: Yeah, interesting. You know, that's the goal, right?
14: That's the goal.
17: Things happen when asked and consequences are few.
14: And they put on their shoes. Can you believe that, Jim?
17: Which is the goal. My goodness. No. You know, another concept in the same space is something you referred to as emotional consequences, to avoid emotional consequences. And this is another big one that we as parents tend to fail at because we get emotional. We're angry and because it's now driven our temperature emotionally up. Mm. I said to get those shoes on now. Mm. And that's not helpful because that kind of reaction or direction, boundary, it starts to hurt the identity of the child. They think shame. It's shame. Okay, I'm not doing the right thing. Mm-hmm. For whatever reason, the child may not even understand it. I just enjoy playing. I want to color more. I don't want to put my shoes on. Mm-hmm. But the parent's unhealthy emotional rise can lead to some issues later.
14: Right. You know, it reminds me of Colossians 3, where the Bible says, don't exasperate or embitter your child because they'll get discouraged.
17: But that is a good scripture.
14: It makes so much sense because when you look at it, there's this little person called a child and there's this big people out here and you want the big people to be sane. They want to be loving and rational, all those things. And if mom or dad blows their top with these emotional consequences, these shaming things, the kid thinks, I live in a crazy world. And it's scary because they're not safe anymore. Mm. But if the parent goes, this is the rule. Now, here, I'm going to be clear about it, and stays warm about it. I'm firm, but warm. The child goes, oh, I live in sanity, and she's safe, and he's safe, and I can do this. So you have to, if you get frustrated, go take a walk, go pray, go do something with your spouse. Don't do that with the child. Emotional consequences are not helpful.
17: And I mean, this is a thing that I've noticed even in raising my boys. You have to do everything within your power to always be the adult, to always be the calm one, the calm voice, never move into a place where you get angry and emotionally destructive, if I could say it that way. That's a challenge because they will, boy, the teen years, will they push your buttons or what? So, but you have to come back to this, okay, I'm the parent, I'm not the child, but we can tend to, as parents, to get down in the mud with them.
14: You know what I think really helps there, Jim, is that anytime you're in that immediate crisis, a meltdown in the grocery store or somebody smoking dope at 14, you know, whatever the meltdown is, is don't get lost in the present crisis. Think future.
17: Right.
14: What I'm getting ready to do with my child, I want to play the long game. How am I going to affect them as a parent, as a somebody, you know, who's in their 30s? And what I next do will get me into my prefrontal cortex, and I won't be amygdala hijacked, fighting and flight. Just think about the future when that happens, and you'll be the adult.
17: And it's a good distraction, too, in the present, to think about the future.
15: Yeah. Okay. Mm. This is Focus on the Family with Jim Daly, and today we're talking with Dr. John Townsend about, really, it's a classic book that he co-wrote with Dr. Henry Cloud, Boundaries with Kids, How Healthy Choices Grow Healthy Children. There's so much here. And we've got copies here at the ministry. 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
17: John, we have another parent who wants to ask a question. Let's hear what their question is.
18: So one of my twins in particular is just has always just been a little more emotionally sensitive boy. And where it's coming out now in these preteen years is just kind of like a overall moodiness or sullenness. Really, it pushes my buttons, just the facial expressions and just the kind of like woe is me-ism where I'm trying to, you know, we really want our kids to see all the good that God has for them. And so how do you handle that without heaping shame?
14: You know, this is a really important question because, especially in teen years, the hormones take over, puberty takes over, the endocrine's going, and the moodiness happens, and a lot of parents are, goodness gracious, I want this child to see the good things that God's brought around. So this is sort of a semi-boundaries and semi-also attachment relationship question. And in terms of the boundaries part, when there's misbehavior with a sensitive teen, it doesn't mean you drop the rule and say, well, if you're upset, if it's going to make you discouraged, if it's a reasonable boundary about behavior or conduct, these sorts of things, you got to hold the rule, but you do need to listen more. And what we find is instead of saying, stop feeling moody, get happy, you know,
17: I
14: never work with me, is when you keep the structure, but you also say, tell me more about it. When the child feels understood that my parent is with me, even though I'm down. I mean, think about David in the Psalms. He was always complaining to God, and that's why we know it's okay. And God was okay with it. The child begins to feel like, you're in the well with me. I do feel bad about my dating life or my I'm not doing well in sports or whatever. And the parent comes in and says, I know that's tough. The child feels like I'm in this empty well of pain, but you're not talking me out of it. You're in the well with me, giving me grace and attunement. And the child begins to think, this is okay, but don't drop the structure and the responsibility at the same time. It's a win-win, not a zero-sum game.
17: John, let me ask you this. How can parents teach their children to manage their own responsibilities? I mean, that's kind of the golden question, actually, because this is what every parent at every stage is going to be troubled by. How do I do this? How do I teach my child life responsibilities and they then do them?
14: I can give you the big picture in four words, if it helps with this, because this is the question, is how do you incentivize kids to make good choices with the boundary thing? The first thing is love, because no child can take a boundary or a rule or a job or an obligation unless they know they're loved, because they're going to be disheartened. None of us can do things if we think somebody's not on our side and on our team. So you got to love them and let them know and be attached to them. But the second thing is you got to give them the rules. Here's the truth. The truth is, this is how we conduct things in our house. So they know it. They got to be informed. It's not okay to say, I'm going to give you a consequence, and they never knew. Here's the house rules. Can I tell a funny story about that?
17: Yeah.
14: There's universal house rules like obey parents and help out with chores and do your homework. And then there's those ones that are particular to your child, like your child's personality. Like you, with an extrovert, then you take away their phone because they love social stuff. With the introvert, then they can't have a lot of alone time. I mean, you know the children. And Barbie and I, when the kids were small, we had horrible bathroom things. They just go, I don't know what it's about the bathroom and brushing teeth. They would just do these things. And finally, we were writing things like, don't put toothpaste on the dog. And it was like so particular. And so we finally got, wait a minute, this is leave the bathroom like you found it. Okay.
17: Right.
14: So you've got to go through the universal rules and the particular rules. But that's the second thing is the truth, the rules. The third thing, and this is what's so scary for parents, especially Christian parents, is freedom. You got to be free to disobey. Because if you're not free to disobey, you'll never learn. And the parents that are uber, uber controlling and kind of rigid, the kid never has a chance to disobey, and watch what happens later in life in college.
17: I want to emphasize this because this is really good. It's kind of another light bulb. It feels like as we're parenting in our limited ability, and that's okay. I mean, we haven't done this before. It didn't come with a manual. You're learning as you go. And how many parents want a do-over? You ever say that to Dina?
15: Mm-hmm.
17: I've said that to Gina. I wish I could have a do-over. Yeah. But in that regard, it's okay for the child to fail. Mm-hmm. You actually want them to, and then be that net to help them learn from that and right. to do better next time. I think this would be true for Gene and I think we had a goal of zero failure rate. And that's so unhealthy
14: right.
17: for the child. And that would be a do-over for me, to be more engaged with our boys, to allow them to fail and allow them to be healthy in that.
14: Right. Now, there's a certain limit to that. You don't tell a three-year-old they can run out in traffic. That's right. awful. But, yeah, they need to be able to fail, because there's no learning without it. You know, you take Joshua 24. It says, choose this day who you're going to serve. God even says, I'm not going to make you do this. There's no have to here. And the thing that, especially in those middle years, guys, you want to be around when they fail. So mm-hmm. we didn't want perfect children those age, because we had the suspicion that if they were perfect with us and we couldn't be around to monitor things and guide things, in college is going to be a nightmare.
17: Correct.
14: We always felt a little insecure around some parents that their kids are just kicking it, and just, how can I please my parents during the junior high years and the high school years? And we were thinking, gosh, we're not that. And then we found out these nightmares happen in college, because now they learned how to choose. So freedom is a good thing. So the first step is the love. The second thing, here's the rule, that's the boundary. The third is the freedom to fail and to disobey. And the fourth is reality consequences. Mm. Here's what happens.
17: Yeah.
14: And I've set up appropriate reality consequences, which is giving them something they don't want, like chores, taking away something they do want, like a phone, and there's the whole four words. And that's kind of what the book is about.
17: Yeah.
15: You know, in terms of responsibility, Dr. Townsend, there is a moment most of us parents face where our child says, I can't do it. And there's something in what you just said that is making me wonder, how do we handle those moments? Because we aspire to actually, you can do that, because we think you can. There's some coaching involved in there. There's some natural consequences, some failure. But how do we help our child understand the difference between, I just don't want to do that, or I don't think I can, and my parents really want me to?
14: Yeah, John, that's just a real normal problem. In the book, we call it the law of responsibility. How do you bear your own load, like Galatians 6 says? And a lot of children will think, I can't do it because it's uncomfortable. Now, some things they can't do. That's why it's important to have age-appropriate responsibilities. In the book, we've got a table on that, so you can know what's different between a 4-year-old and a 13-year-old, because there's some things they cannot do. But you start with what I call OJT, on-the-job training. Walk them through it. Here's how you feed the dog. Here's how you do your homework and stay with it for 45 minutes without a break. Here's how you learn how to cook. So you walk through them as you would with a job. So then they go, I'm getting that capacity because mom and dad are training me. And then there's a learning curve. And they don't walk the dog right, or they only sit still for 10 minutes or whatever. And the learning curve makes mistakes. And you're just compassionate about that, but you stick with it. Next, you empathize with the complaining. Let them complain about it. As long as they're doing it, don't trigger. So, mm-hmm. so many parents who don't like the attitude, and you either criticize them and shame them, or you cave in and say, well, you're upset. But don't do either one of those. Just empathize. I know it's tough. Get back to work. And then you praise the success. That's how kids learn competency in life, for a skill or a marriage or faith.
17: Yeah. Let's hear one more question before we end today. And I want us to come back tomorrow, if you're willing, and we'll keep this rolling, because it's so good for parents to really understand boundaries. Let's listen to this question.
19: My question relates to my 14-month-old. I'm a first-time mother to a beautiful little girl, and I'm finding myself saying the word no to her a lot more than I ever thought I would. And she now says no back to me, and it feels like a little bit of a game. And I'm just wondering, how can I implement boundaries? How can I deter her from doing things that are unsafe? How can I get her to stop doing things I don't want her to do without the use of the word no, especially during a season where communication is limited right now with the skills that she has? So any feedback would be much appreciated. Thank you again. Bye.
17: This is the ultimate question for parents, how we get into this no debate. It's like a tennis match where the ball is the word no, and it's going back and forth over the net.
14: It really is. Well, let me pose another way to look at this. So why toddlerhood to avoid no? Might as well stop it in early childhood or late childhood or early adolescence or late. Maybe saying no is a bad thing all the way through life. Well, there's going to be a nightmare. And so let's don't just think about the toddlerhood. If you don't like the word no, there's a problem because it's a great word. What does Matthew 5 say? Let your yes be yes or your no be no. It helps us. It gives us structure. So what we found out is the only group that shouldn't really have a lot of no is, like we talked about earlier, the infant. They really can't metabolize or digest that. But a toddler on, they need it and they learn it. And I'm so happy with this caller because her child is responding with her own no, meaning I'm developing an identity. I'm going to protect myself. I might have a good relationship and not let anybody, you know, gaslight me. So when the toddler does what you don't like and you say no, and it's a firm no, and it's a nice no, but it's not a mean no, then they begin to protest, set the consequence, make it a reasonable consequence. And after it's become like normalized, that this is the way my family is, this is the way mom and dad are, they calm down. It's like the rails of the crib for a baby. Structure brings security. A kid without a no in their lives is more insecure.
17: Yeah. Mm.
14: And if you look at the long-term research on parenting, it's really, really interesting. There are two factors of all these studies about what makes a nice person by age 21, from 0 to 21, two factors. One is appropriate warmth, real warmth, listening, getting down to their level, you know, caring. And the second is appropriate structure and strictness. That's the two that matter.
17: Really interesting. And unfortunately, as parents, we tend to see those as very different things. And like most of life, we lean into one and not the other. And when you do that in an imbalanced way, you end up with problems either way.
14: And you end up with a split parent problem. Mm. The Disney parent and the uber strict parent. And then the child learns, here's where I have fun, I can do what I want, and here's the one that I'm kind of afraid of and resentful. Parents need to be integrated in what the Bible calls grace and truth.
17: That's good. John, right at the end here, I want to cover one thing that seems to be kind of a phenom amongst younger parents right now, this idea of avoiding the word no, that it's not a healthy thing. And I think they refer to it as gentle parenting. Speak to that issue. It's kind of touching on this idea of being out of balance in one direction. And I, you know, some of the best advice I ever got from a friend, he said, try to say yes in your parenting more than no. But that came to activity. You know, when your son asks you or your daughter, do you want to play catch? Try to say yes. Don't say no, I'm busy. And that's how he was applying it. And I think that's a distinction too. Say yes when it comes to things your child wants to do after work or whatever it might be, rather than saying, I'm really tired, I'm busy, whatever. Then there's this don't say no in order to be gentle on the child. Speak to that.
14: Well, I think that the gentle parenting thought pattern, there's some strengths in it. One is they tend to be more emotionally attuned to how the child is feeling. That's very important. The attunement is a big deal. Also, I think it's good to sometimes explain the why. Instead of just, I'm the mommy all the time, you know, because I'm the parent. Well, sometimes you have to do that. But sometimes it's helpful to say because, you know, it might hurt somebody's feelings because we want you to be a success. And the fact that it's kind of anti-harshness, well, harshness can really damage a child. But here's the weaknesses, I think. No matter how warm we are and how attuned emotion we are, it can become permissiveness. And then the child doesn't learn structure and responsibility. Also, there's an over-validating, they call it sometimes, of always overpraising everything. And that can dysregulate the neurology of a child's brain because they know that they're not that great and they begin to feel like they're a sham. So you're telling me I'm going to be the next president. Well, maybe I am, but right now I can't even make it through my classes. So they feel this disconnect. The overpraising can be a problem. And also the collaborative conversation instead of no, like, well, let's work this out together. Well, what that does is the child begins to think, I'm in charge here too, right? I'm just like these guys are. These
17: I got a vote.
14: I got a big vote. And instead of, I'm going to be in a world where there are authority figures and there's a God who owns everything and there's bosses and all this sort of thing, it becomes more confusing for them and sometimes creates a sense of entitlement And the inability, this is the big one, the inability to tolerate life's limits.
17: Yeah, that's big, and it seems epidemic right now. So, John, like I said, this is great. Let's go another day and cover some more of the content in the book. And what a great book it is. Dr. John Townsend with his co-author, Henry Cloud, Boundaries with Kids, How Healthy Choices Grow Healthy Children. 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And just know that you know, you're supporting something that we are having an impact, John. Mm-hmm. I think last year alone, we were able to help 470,000 families prepare for that parenting journey. That's a good thing. And we're really, you know, I'm grateful that Focus is having that kind of impact.
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17: And Dr. Townsend, you're involved with raising up the next generation of strong Christian counselors through your efforts at Concordia. Tell us more about that.
14: Well, it's the Townsend Institute for Leadership and Counseling at Concordia University in Irvine, California. It's for people that want an opportunity to enhance their career, get a new career, move up the ladder. We're a fully accredited remote graduate degree school. We got three programs. You can get a master's or a certificate in counseling, or an organizational leadership, or an executive coaching and consulting. And we have now a PhD in counseling. And actually, Forbes magazine made us the number one remote PhD in counseling. 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Yeah, we have hundreds of students. They're getting great jobs. We're at the bottom third of expensive schools like ours. And we have these great guest experts, people like Henry Cloud, Patrick Lencioni. There's a person named Jim Daly who speaks with our students, who's very well.
17: It's always fun to talk to the students.
14: So, yeah, we're at townsendinstitute.com.
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25: God created you on purpose and for a purpose. There is a purpose for your life.
26: When we connect with God's purpose, we'll find God-given fulfillment. But today, Pastor Greg Laurie points out that so many are disconnected.
25: 58% of young adults report experiencing little or no purpose or meaning in their lives. Is that a description of you? Here's what you need to know. God has a plan and a purpose just for you. This is-

0: If you don't know where you're going, how do you know when you get there? It seems some people are in permanent wander mode. They're drifting. But those who live for the Lord continually encounter the wonder of God. Wonder or wander? The choice is up to us. And today on A New Beginning, Pastor Greg Laurie helps connect us with the plan and purpose of God. We're in the opening message of a study series in the book of Genesis. We're considering God's plan from the very beginning.
1: So I heard about an older man who was speaking to a younger man, and this young man was a law student. And so the older gentleman asked the younger guy, "Hey, what do you want to do when you graduate?" And he said, "Well, I'd like to get, you know, a position with a law firm and make some good money." And the older man said, "Okay, then what?" And then the guy said, "Well, I'd like to get married and have some children and eventually get a good home to live in." The older man said, "Right, then what?" "Well, then I would like to maybe vacation, you know, a little bit more and eventually travel around the world with my wife." "Yeah, okay, then what?" "Well, I guess I would like to pass my money on to my children so they could live a life as comfortable as I've been able to live." The older man said, "Okay, then what?" "Well, then I guess I die." The older man said, "Then what? Then what?" You know, we can spend our entire life chasing nothing. It's been said, if you aim at nothing, you're bound to hit it. And there's a lot of people who are walking aimlessly through life with no real meaning or purpose. I'll tell you then what, then comes eternity. So think about this. God created us for a purpose and on purpose. God created you on purpose and for a purpose. There is a purpose for your life. But I read a survey recently that said 58% of young adults report experiencing little or no purpose or meaning in their lives. Is that a description of you? Here's what you need to know. God has a plan and a purpose just for you. It said of David in Acts chapter 13, he served God's purpose in his generation, and then he fell asleep, which is another way of saying he died. So you have a life you're going to live on this earth, as do I, and we're here to serve a purpose. So my question for you is, are you serving that purpose that God has for you? You say, "Well, I'm not sure." What should that purpose be? The Apostle Paul had it right when he said, "My determined purpose in life is to know him and become progressively more deeply and intimately acquainted with him." That's his purpose, and that should be our purpose as well. And so as we look at these things together, we want to make sure we're fulfilling our purpose to do what we're supposed to do. Now, this is a phone. How many of you have these phones? You have a phone? I don't know if this is an iPhone. Maybe you have an Android phone. I'm sorry about that. But no, it's okay. Whatever. So we have this phone. So what is it made for? Well, I found that it really is great for skimming on the surface of the water. I've been able to get about 8 bounces out of my iPhone. I also found it's a fantastic doorstop. Hold the door open with my iPhone. I even scooped up after the dog the other day with my iPhone. Well, of course, I don't do any of these things because that's not what it's made for. What is the iPhone made for? It's made to waste our time and suck all of the joy out of our life. Let's use it for its intended purpose. No, seriously, it can be a tool. Hopefully we use it for what it is made for. And that's what we want to do with our lives as well. And we find God's purpose for us in this first book of the Bible. God created mankind in his image. He made us in his image. We're not a highly evolved life form. We're not evolving from animals. We're uniquely created and made by God himself. We are his image bearer. That's not true of any other created thing. Genesis 1:26. God said, "Let us make man in our image, according to our likeness. Let them have dominion over the fish of the sea, over the birds of the air, over the cattle, over the earth, and over every creeping thing that creeps on the earth." So God created man in his own image. In the image of God, he created him, male and female, he created them. Then he blessed them and said, be fruitful and multiply, fill the earth and subdue it, and have dominion over the fish of the sea and the birds of the air and every living thing that moves on the earth. It's amazing to look at God's creation and thank God for that creation. But there's no one higher than the creation of humanity. After this, God rested. Go to Genesis 2. By the way, I can't get to every verse in Genesis 1 and 2, so I encourage you to dig in deeper on your own and read ahead. Genesis 2, verse 1. Then the heavens and the earth were finished, and all the host of them. And on the seventh day, God ended his work, which he had made, and he rested on the seventh day from all of the work which he had made. And God blessed the seventh day and sanctified it, because in it he had rested from all the work which he had created and made. We'll stop there. So God did not rest because he was tired. That's why we rest. God rests because he was done. It was completed. It was accomplished. In fact, it's a word that is used here for rest, the Hebrew word Shabbat, where we translate it to Sabbath, and it simply means cease. God's done. I'm finished. There's a similar word in the New Testament that is used, and it is spoken by Jesus as he hangs on the cross of Calvary, where he uttered seven significant statements. And among those statements was this single word, tetelestai. And the word tetelestai is translated, it is finished. What was finished? His work was finished. He had accomplished what he had come to do, to die on the cross for the sin of the world. And it was accomplished. It was completed. It is finished. And our salvation is finished. Once you believe in Jesus Christ, you don't have to work for your salvation. It's a gift to you from God. So you can rest from the weight of sin. And you can rest from your fears as well. In the hand of God who created all things. Listen to this. This almighty God, this all-powerful God, this all-loving God can certainly handle whatever we throw at him. And we should throw our problems at him. 1 Peter 5:7 says, cast all your care upon him, for he cares for you. Now that's interesting, that word cast, as in cast your cares, means to hurl or to throw violently. Like throw your problems on to Jesus. And we all have problems, don't we? We all have anxieties. We all have things that keep us up at night. Cast them on Christ. In fact, that word cast your cares upon him is only used one other time in the New Testament. And that's speaking of when they took that donkey and put their garments on it. And Jesus rode it into Jerusalem on Palm Sunday. So in effect, here's what the Bible is saying. Cast your cares on Jesus as though he, if you will, was your beast of burden, carrying your problems for you. Let Jesus take your burdens. Let him take your trash. You know, I don't know about how it works in your home, but in our home, I take the trash out. And I have little cans with wheels. And now in California, we have 25 separate trash cans. This is the recyclable things, and this is the other things. What is it? The landfill. And I stand there with these little bags. I don't know which one. I think I'm confused. Are they going to arrest me if I get it wrong? And then the trash man shows up, and I'm so glad he shows up because he takes my trash. And if I forget one week, that trash starts piling up. The same can be true of life. Your trash can pile up. Your problems can pile up. Your anxieties can pile up. Your sins can pile up. Hurl them on Jesus. Throw them violently, if you will, on Jesus. I don't want this stuff in my life. The God who created the heavens and the earth, the God who brought something out of nothing, the God who created you will bear it for you.
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1: You know, I've heard people describe a trip to Israel as seeing the Bible actually come to life. Hey, everybody, Greg Laurie. And I've been to Israel many times, and I've led a lot of tours, and I have to say that's absolutely true. Listen, when you're walking on the same stones that Jesus himself walked on, Well, that's something that's enriching to your faith. It's not just a travel experience. It actually energizes and enhances your study of the Bible. Think of it this way. It's a vacation with a purpose. And we're going to be taking a tour of Israel April 6 to 15, 2027. 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
2: 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Well, today we're giving some thought to the plan and purpose God has for each of our lives. Pastor Greg continues.
1: God can bring a Genesis in your life. Again, Genesis means beginning. God can bring a new beginning in your life. He can make all things new. We've all done things we regret. We've all said things we wish we had not said. But God can change that if we come to Him and bring our lives to Him. Here's the thing to consider as we close this message. To me, this is a real mind-boggler. This Almighty God, the creator of the heavens and the earth, this God who has a name for every star, the God who brought this magnificent creation out of nothing, cares about you and He loves you. David was watching over his flock of sheep one day, one night actually, and he wrote this down in Psalm 8. When I look at the night sky and I see the work of your fingers, the moon and the stars that you set in place, what are mortals that you should think about them? What are human beings that you should care for them? If you ever just laid out and looked up into the sky, you have to find a spot where you can actually see the stars. But as you look up there, you just think, wow, the God who made all of this cares about me. He knows every star by name. He knows every bird that falls to the ground. He knows every thought that we think, and He's thinking about me. As David wrote in Psalm 109, I'm poor and needy, yet you think of me. In Psalm 40, we read the psalmist say, many, O Lord, are your wonderful works which you've done, and your thoughts toward us cannot be counted. If I were to speak of them, they're more than you could number. I love that. God's thinking about you. God cares about you. And think about Jeremiah 29:11, of course, where I know the thoughts that they think towards you, says the Lord. Thoughts of peace and not of evil, to give you a future and a hope. Let me come back to that question I raised earlier. Why did God create me? What is the purpose of my life? What is the meaning of my life? I heard about a father that was driving his daughter for the first day of middle school, and he thought it was time to start talking to her about some deep subjects. So he turned to her and he said, honey, what is the meaning of life? And she said, the meaning of my life is to please mom. And the dad said, oh, well, what about dad? She said, the meaning of your life is to please mom too. So, pretty good answer. Because the Bible says if mama ain't happy, ain't nobody happy. The Bible doesn't say that, but it's got some truth there. No, but the meaning of my life is to please God. The meaning of my life is to know God. The meaning of my life is to glorify God. I said earlier, He said eternity in my heart. I'm wired to worship. I was made to have a relationship with God. Of course, that was all lost in the Garden of Eden. And we'll talk about that next time when Adam and Eve ate of that forbidden fruit. But the point is simply this. I can know God because Christ died for my sin. He came and walked among us as a man, died on the cross and rose again from the dead. And now He stands at the door of our heart and He knocks. But you have to open that door and let Him come in, and He will reveal the purpose of your life. Maybe you've chased after the things this world offers and you found them empty. You've tried everything it has. Back to that opening illustration. Then what? You reach all your goals. You check all the boxes. You get the accolades and even more. You have the success. Then what? I'll tell you then what. Then ultimately life will come to an end. And then you stand before God. But you don't have to be afraid if you're a Christian. Because if you're a Christian, you can say along with the Apostle Paul, for me to live is Christ and to die is gain. It doesn't mean that the Christian has a death wish. It doesn't mean we get up in the morning and say, I sure hope I die today. I don't think anyone loves life more than a Christian because we know the Creator. But having said that, we don't have to fear death anymore because we know there's an afterlife. And we'll spend it in the presence of God in heaven, reunited with loved ones

and your master and your God, your Lord. And only you can ask him to come into your life. So we're going to close in prayer. And I'm going to extend an invitation for anyone that wants Jesus Christ to come into their life, or anybody that wants to make a recommitment to him. Let's all pray. Father, thank you for your love for us. Thank you for creating us. We're created on purpose, for a purpose. And that purpose is to know you. And I pray for anybody here or watching, wherever they are, if they don't have a relationship with you, let this be the moment they believe. How many of you would say today, I need Jesus. I don't have him living in my life. I am actually very afraid to die. I have a big hole in my soul. And I want to find this meaning and purpose you've been talking about today. Pray for me. If you want Jesus Christ to come into your life, if you want him to forgive you of your sin, if you want to know that you will go to heaven when you die, pray these words. Lord Jesus, I know that I'm a sinner, but I know that you're the Savior who was born in the manger of Bethlehem, who died on the cross of Calvary, and rose again from the dead. Jesus, come into my life. I choose to follow you now. Be my Savior. Be my Lord. Be my God. And be my friend. In Jesus' name I pray.

0: An important prayer from Pastor Greg Laurie with those making a change in their relationship with the Lord today. 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You know, Pastor Greg, so many people have enjoyed the movie Jesus Revolution, but they've asked you a lot of did it really happen like that questions, you know?
1: Yes.
0: Well, there's a way to get the full story, the true story, and that's by way of a book we're making available, the original book, Jesus Revolution. Let's talk about some of the questions that you've had. Let me shoot some questions to you as sort of a lightning round, and you give us quick answers to these questions. All right?
1: All right.
0: So,
1: let's go.
0: Did Pastor Chuck really look like Kelsey Grammer?
1: You know, they do slightly resemble each other.
0: Yeah.
1: But the answer is you have to decide that for yourself.
0: All right. So did Kathy have a part in you coming to the Lord?
1: No, that's actually a little bit of film magic there. There's two stories in the original story, how I came to faith. And it was a girl that I had met who was a Christian, and she was at the Christian meeting, and it kind of drew me there to hear the gospel. But I told this to the director, John Irwin. He said, you can't have two love interests in one movie, so we're going to have it all be just Kathy. Well, the other girl wasn't really a love interest, but she did get my attention. So the answer is no, Kathy did not play a role in bringing me to Christ. I met Kathy after I became a Christian. Sorry if that messes it up for you.
0: So, this was in the movie. Did the historic band Love Song really get its start after informally playing a couple of tunes for Pastor Chuck Smith?
1: Yeah, very true. They were already a pre-existing rock

0: band. They all came to Christ, and they were just writing some new songs, some Christian songs, and they went to see Pastor Chuck because the Jesus movement was beginning to take off at that point, and they went into his office and played. And I have to tell you, when just the guys played, just them and their guitars and their beautiful harmonies, it was so impressive. It was so incredible. And Chuck was deeply moved and asked them, I think, to play at church that night. And so that was really the beginning of what we call today contemporary Christian music.
1: Yeah. Did Chuck really wash the feet of hippies coming into the church?
0: Yes. Well, the story is told that they had replaced the carpet at Calvary Chapel, and the young hippie kids were coming in, and they were barefoot, and they were sitting in the pews, and they were putting their toes to the little holes that held the little communion cups. After you received communion, there would be a place to put your cup. So they were poking their toes through, and so the elders came to Chuck and said, Pastor Chuck, we can't have these kids coming into the church barefoot. They have to wear shoes. Well, he didn't want to put any barrier between these kids and hearing the gospel. So he said, well, they should come in anyway. No, we just put in new carpet, they said. So Chuck came up with a solution. He decided he would wash the feet of the kids so they could come into church barefoot. So that's a true story.
1: Well, all these stories are recounted in your book called Jesus Revolution, are they not?
0: Yeah, that's right. You know, Dave, actually, the author of the book is Ellen Vaughn, who's a prolific, outstanding writer, but it was written with me because I told her the stories. So it's actually in her voice. It's beautifully written. She does a deep dive into the history of the time, into the culture, what was going on in America, the backdrop of the Jesus movement. 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
1: Yeah, that's right. 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
2: 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It's perfect for this day, Faith Radio Day of Prayer and Praise. Especially if you feel, God's not there, he's not hearing me. The Lord himself goes before you and will be with you. He will never leave you nor forsake you. 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Do not be discouraged. There's a lot that may discourage you. But God is there. He is with you always. As a follower of him, he hears your prayers.
3: Maybe you're a member of the church and you go to Sunday school and you go to church and you try to live a good life, but deep down inside, you know that you are away from God.
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3: 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He loves you. He'll put his arms around you. 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
11: I never yell at my kids. I get to their level and say, son, tell me, what's the matter? You know, be able to look in your eyes and they will tell you, because you're not threatening, but also you're in a posture of, I'm here.
12: Welcome to Family Life Today, where we want to help you pursue the relationships that matter most. I'm Dave Wilson.
13: And I'm Ann Wilson, and you can find us at familylifetoday.com. This is Family Life Today. So we have Peter Mutabazi back with us today.
12: You like saying that word.
13: Mutabazi. No, I think you like saying it.
12: I think it's cool. I should have wrote a song. Mutabazi, Mutabazi.
13: Anyway, he's going to give us some tips on parenting, foster parenting. He's really good, and his story is so unique. And I just needed it as a reminder of calming down.
12: Yeah, you're going to learn a lot of lessons on how to be a good parent today. So let's go. Looking at some of these lessons.
13: Yeah.
12: I mean, we could do any and all of these, but how about parenting will expose your scars.
11: Oh, yes.
12: What does that mean?
11: Well, it means like we all have, like, even those who had the best family, you know? So think about it. If you had the best family background, that's who you are. You're treated well. If things went wrong, things were done so well. But now you're parenting a child that is the opposite of where you come from. Well, the way it triggers is because your expectation of how you should be treated is what you're going to bring to the child. My mother would never talk to me that way. Mm. No one has ever talked to me. Well, you bring open the scar of your well childhood bringing. Now yeah. You're bringing because someone messed it up. So you are bringing your other is triggering the behaviors of this child rather than being aware, like looking at your past and always say, what am I going to bring in my child from my childhood in my parenting style? So being aware of that at all times, it really helps you. Sometimes we parents will get angry, but if you could pose yourself and say, but why am I angry?
12: Yep.
11: Why? When this child said this word, why did it tick me off? You know, or when I asked this kid to do something, but they didn't. Why did I feel that way? And when you go back, you get to know,
12: there's a scar. There's a wound.
11: And so for us as parents, when we step back and say, why does that push my button? And it really helps you to kind of really go back and heal yourself in those places or really deal with yourself first.
13: So did you find any of those?
11: Ooh, every hour.
13: Tell me everything.
11: Every hour.
13: Because I'm sitting there thinking you had a horrible background.
11: Correct.
13: You went to school, but I don't know if you had a chance to heal some of your wounds. So when they popped up or flared up by somebody's behavior, what did you do that with that? And what should a parent do with that?
11: I mean, for me, it's even as simple as throwing the food. You feed the kids, they eat half and throw it away. To me, remember, I come from
13: yes. Right.
11: I know food, like you're throwing out food? Like, are you serious?
13: Yeah.
11: You know?
12: Did you do the what your mom did.
13: Were you?
12: You are not leaving the table until all that food is. And you literally sat there.
11: Or some kids, they'll say, you know, kids in Africa starving. You know?
13: Oh, yeah.
12: Yeah, right, right.
11: You can ship it to them.
13: And you could say, I was starving.
11: Yeah. But for me, being aware of that,
12: yeah.
11: Of West that I did not have, like to this day, I get to remind myself, Peter, you grew up with lack of food. My child did not. So I should not expect my child to have the same feeling or the same attitude as I have towards food. So that helps me. It helps me to step back. Yeah, sure. You didn't finish fine. Otherwise, the next thing I'll say, you put in the fridge, you eat it later. Or be a little snippy towards my child because, hey, you didn't finish your food.
12: Mm.
11: Sit there. But by me being aware, it's the whole thing. You being aware and attending to that awareness, it helps you to step back and be there for your child. So for me, yeah, it doesn't bother me if they don't finish food. Absolutely.
12: How important is it to get on the knee, get their level?
11: Meet them where they're at.
12: Yeah.
11: And meeting them, you know, meeting where the children are isn't just by the words or, but even level, you know. I never yell at my kids. I get to their level and say, son, tell me, what's the matter? You know, and be able to look in your eyes and they will tell you because you're not threatening, but also you're in a posture of, I'm here.
12: That's good. I remember years ago, a teacher named Gary Smalley, his son now, Greg, is with Focus on the Family. But Gary Smalley talked about when you're in marriage, and this would be parenting as well, when you are dealing with a spouse or a son or daughter that has what he called a closed spirit. Their spirit is closed up. They're not responding to you. They're turning away from you. They feel they've been hurt by you or something's happened in your marriage. He said the first step to opening and he'd use his hand like this to opening a closed spirit. He said, get low, get below them. If they're sitting in a chair, get on the floor. If they're, you know, just if you're going to approach your wife and you want to open her spirit to talk, don't stand above. Don't be powerful. Be humble. That's what you did. I mean, it's the same with a child. It's like it says to them, you're really important. You're so important. I'm lowering myself to your eye level to see you and sort of open your soul. And that's what you did.
11: Absolutely. And you're removing authority, being authoritative.
12: Yeah,
11: you're just coming to, you know, I'm here with you, you know. And somehow it works. They always feel safe. Always feel
12: anyway, lonely. Husbands, that was for free. That one was for free. Try that
13: tonight.
12: With
13: our kids and with your teenagers, when they're powering up, I remember when our first son, when he would power up, I would be right there with him, man. I'm short, but I'll power up big.
12: And One time I walked in and she says, you want to go? You want to go? I'm like, what is happening?
13: I didn't
12: right
13: mean
12: here?
13: Physically. But, I just meant, you want to talk about this?
12: Yeah.
13: But yes, I get riled up. And I should have been asking myself the question, why do I do that? Mm-hmm. And I think as parents, whether we're fostering, adopting, whatever, any kind of parent, step parents, we should be asking ourselves, why did that trigger me? Why do I want to respond in this certain way? Instead of getting low, I get even bigger. And I think the stories that you've shared, each one has just made me cry because it's not about the behavior. It's mm-hmm. about what's going on inside that has happened.
11: Yes.
13: And I think our kids hold on to so much trauma. They hold on to so much stress and anxiety, even at school, all of our kids. And we're so bent on looking at what they are or aren't doing or how well they're doing in school or not, or obeying or not. And to get underneath the surface, I just love how you put your head on your hand and you say, what's going on? I love you. I'm yeah, with you. If my parents would have done that when I was little, I'd probably just cried on the spot and spilled my guts. Well, all these things are happening.
14: It always works.
13: My daughter,
14: yeah, they were like, oh, okay.
11: and here's the other part. This is more to divorced families, kids who are living from one end to the other.
13: Yeah.
11: Here's what I would like to say. It's easy to have our kids come from the other family and come home and you get to see the attitude. And you take it personal and say, how dare that?
14: Yeah.
11: You know, how dare? It's easy to project. It's easy to bring our feelings to what our kids are going through. But sometimes it's good to step back and say, you know, my kid is wherever they're coming from, the other family, I have no idea.
13: And no control.
11: I wasn't there. And I'm going to step back and not be involved by letting my child just be. And here's the thing. We are the safest place they can be. Let's not make it a place where they feel unsafe by bringing our past, but also by attitude of not listening.
13: Mm.
11: Really coming along and say, validate, I know what you're feeling. How can I be of help?
13: Mm-hmm.
11: I'm here to listen when you're ready, you know?
13: How do you do that though? You have six kids. How are you doing that with all these kids?
11: Each differently, you know?
13: Really?
11: So I have two that do visitation. That means every Tuesday and Thursday, there are different behaviors at home. Because these kids just went, so mom, and they came back with different behavior. Or sometimes mom didn't show up. That's a whole different behavior. Mm. So you get to learn what triggers them or what mood they're in or what really caused the whole thing. The empathy helps us to really get to see each child individually because we get to understand the why. Here's what I've learned. My kids will fuel or spill out because I am the safest place for them to be.
13: Mm-hmm.
11: That they won't do it somewhere else at school.
14: So don't take it personally.
11: In my home. Also know, like, actually, sometimes those behaviors we see or the outrage is a sign of safety. It's a sign of I'm in a safe place.
14: Yeah.
11: I can truly let my feelings out. You know? So sometimes it's a positive way.
14: Yeah.
11: You know? That we get to let them it out, but we get to hear them too in a way that is never really about us.
14: We need to have your kids come on next time.
13: I know. That'd be fun.
14: I would literally love to hear their perspective.
11: Yes.
14: On everything you're saying, because it would be cool to hear from their side.
13: Well, I'm still stuck on the your kids come home and they vent because this is the safest place. Talk to the parents who that just like was a light bulb. Like my kids come home, my teachers say, they're incredible. They're so great at school. And then they come home and I'm like, who are these children? They're terrible. How could the teacher say that? You're saying maybe this is the safe place that they can let all the emotions out.
11: Absolutely. It's not even a maybe. It's the fact.
13: It's the fact.
11: So you two are married.
13: Mm-hmm.
11: Most time you vent properly when you had an attitude with someone over there once you come to him.
14: Right.
13: For sure.
11: Because he's your safest place.
13: Yes.
11: And the person you can let out what you're feeling. But you won't do it the other end. So why do we feel the children cannot do the same?
13: Because they're mean when they do it and they don't say, I had this terrible day and this teacher was mean.
11: Absolutely. But
14: you're supposed to be the mature one.
11: Exactly. Yeah. You are supposed to be. Remember, you're supposed to be the one calm down, meet your child where they are.
13: Mm.
11: No, it's not their responsibility to calm down. It is us as parents.
14: Yeah.
11: You know, and we get to help them. You know, I've had teachers who will say, we get to have kids and you call the parent and the parent shows up. You're like, Oh.
13: Now I get it.
11: Now I get that.
13: Yeah.
11: And we don't want to be that parent.
13: Yeah.
11: On the other side, we want to be the other parent where my child comes and says, it's at home where I can do that because I feel safe and I feel comfortable. And sometimes they are yelling for help. They're yelling for help.
14: I mean, you come across pretty calm and collected. Do you ever lose it?
11: No, I never lose it. I never lose it because I saw how my father.
14: You really don't?
11: Nope. Sometimes it's even a problem. You're like, we can never tell where you are.
14: Yeah.
13: Because you're so calm.
11: So calm.
14: And that's because of your dad, you think?
11: Yes. I learned the behaviors to do not let the behaviors decide what you're going to do or say. Also, my mom would always say, 10% happened to you. Mm. 90% is how you respond to that 10%.
13: Yeah.
11: That really helped me. Like how I respond, that have control.
13: Yeah.
11: But also that is my decision. But what happened to me was small in a way that has helped me to, I don't know, just be calm and listen. I never had an opportunity to be hard as a kid. My one tool right now, my one tool in life is to listen to others. To let others tell you what they feel. To let others, in whatever way it feels, comes, to really lead them to. Because I could never say even, can I have water? I could never say I'm tired. I could never say, I don't know. If my dad said, where's my socks? If I said, I don't know, I got beatings. Mm. If I said, I know, but I don't know, I'm going to get beatings. So there wasn't any way I could win in some way.
14: Mm.
11: And so for me, it became a tool to friends, to people I work with. Let them be and listen, you know.
13: Wow.
11: And there's a humbling sense when you listen to others, even when you don't like it, you know. They're able to listen and hear to find the best way to.
13: A lot of couples are giving marriage whatever time and energy is left after work, kids, and everything else, and it's starting to take a toll. I bet a lot of you can relate to that.
14: I can.
13: And many are growing spiritually as individuals, but they're not connecting spiritually as a couple.
14: As a pastor or leader, you see this tension, and it can feel overwhelming trying to know what to do next. You don't have to figure it out alone. We've built some simple tools to help you take that very first step.
13: And if you've wanted to do something for couples, but you really didn't want to build it from scratch, this is a super practical way to move forward. Purchase 10 or more workbooks and we'll include the full video study. All you have to do is use code STRONGFAMILIES, that's one word, STRONGFAMILIES, through June 30th. 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
14: Let me tell you, strong families don't happen by accident. Sometimes all it takes is one intentional step to help couples reconnect again.
13: Your dad pounded you with lies and things about your character and who you were constantly. How did you get that out of your head?
11: Well, so even became a streak, it even became worse because even that's how the other people treated
13: right.
11: you. So you had it from both ends.
13: Yes.
11: And I believed it. Like I believed it every word that I was stupid, it would never amount to anything at all. It's until this stranger, this guy, I don't know why, but his unconditional love, he never shared with me the gospel. He always showed up. He always showed up. Always. By him showing up all the time. And for me to come from living in the garbage in the sewer, being abused every night, for someone to see the best in me and put him in a school, like I feel like there was nothing in me, nothing good at all that I deserved to be where I was put. You know, and that's really what really helped me that I was worthy. You know, I never had words of affirmation until I moved with this family that Peter, you matter. And sometimes I'll say, what does that mean? And they say, you're special as my kids are. Or sometimes you'll say, you're a gift to us. And I'm saying, but how can I be a gift? I'm a burden to you. And they'll say, Peter, you show me how God loves me by you allowing to be in our lives, you know? And those are the things that truly began to change my life, that helped me understand that I was worthy, you know? I don't know if I shared with you last time I was here. There's one thing he did to this day that I still remember. So in Africa, most people didn't have cars during my time. And now there's lots of them. But usually the man drives and the wife sits on the other seat and the kids in the middle and then everyone else in the back. So this day, the wife was not there. And so he looked at me and said, Peter, you can sit in Cecilia's seat. I said, no, I can't sit there. I'm not worthy sitting there. And then he looked at me and said, Peter, you're worth. You matter. You can sit there. And that's all it took. That's all it took, that I could sit in the seat of his wife. To him, it was just a seat for sure. But for me, I never thought I was worthy sitting in places where he put me. Mm. And that really helped me to build myself, to know that really truly God loves me no matter what. And that is what has helped me to excel, to really remove the sound. And they come sometimes, you know, those sounds of, you know, you never amount to anything, but rather they became the power to me. So for me, you say you can't, it's like a doing, you know, to really challenge myself, but also tell whatever I hear in my head to say, no, that's not true. I can do it.
14: I mean, it's amazing to watch you tell that story and just sense the power of the words of value on a young boy that you tear up decades later. Mm-hmm. You know, and you think even as a parent, when we miss those moments to reach into our son or daughter's life and say a word like that, you know, don't miss that moment. Grab it. Whether it's put them in the front seat or just say, you matter. We don't think they may talk about that 30 years from now.
11: Correct.
14: You know, cause it's that powerful that God has given us his voice to say, I can say to my son or daughter or to a boy off the street, something God is saying to him every day and he doesn't know it. Mm-hmm. I get to be the voice of God to them. That's powerful.
13: Well, and I can't stop crying because I look at you and I talk to so many parents that have lost hope for their kids because their kids are struggling so much because they feel like as a parent, they have failed their child or they've yelled or they've said mean things. And I look at you and I think, look how God always had his hand on you. He was always calling your name. Mm-hmm. He used another person to show himself to you, but we get to do that. And I think as parents, it's never too late. Never too late to stop praying for your kids, to apologize to our kids for the things that we have maybe lacked or done or not done. And also the other thing I'm thinking, if all these kids that are in foster care, that have been abused, that have been forgotten, that have so much trauma in their lives, and we as a church and a people can step into some of these roles that are really hard, but now there's a book that can help them.
11: Yes.
13: Talk to those people of just maybe somebody's on the fence, like, should we do foster care? Should we enter into that? It sounds like it's rough.
11: I mean, the honest, it is rough, but he's where I find the posture. My Jesus didn't come on earth and lived a comfortable life, pursued a comfortable life, that he lived a life that was exemplary. But also too that he's taught us that we suffer for him, we love him. Mm-hmm. And that's what it takes to be a foster parent or an adoptive parent. Like, it's not easy, you know, but it's worth it. Mm-hmm. Why? Because we're doing it for Jesus, not for our kids or ourselves. And for me as an American now, in my work as an American, they always tell me convenience. You know, are you saving money so you retire well? Like the happy, easy life is kind of what I'm pounded all the time, you know, but looking at the Bible, that's not the life, the journey that God is calling. You know, sacrifice means uncomfortness. A sacrifice means things you don't like. Sacrifice means loving the people that don't look like you, don't act like you, have zero background like you. That is what sacrifice is. And if we are willing to follow that and love on our kids, one day we get to meet Jesus and say, you gave me an extra bedroom. It's what I use it for. You gave me a good job. I got to make money. This is what I use it for. You raised me in a good family. Now I get to be the opposite to the child who never had a family. Good, faithful. I had a difficult childhood, girl, but look, you changed me and I get to be the vessel for those who have gone through because I understand it. Good and faithful servant.
13: Mm.
11: Is what he's asking us. Not simple things. Not easy things, not things that will inconvenience. Yes, it's things that will inconvenience our lives that we go to sacrifice for. And that's parenting and that's loving And that's being there for our kids. Mm. And that's what foster is, truly. It's a temporary journey saying, God, these parents are struggling, but I'm willing to step in for those you love the most to be there for them as their mom and dad figure their lives. And if that doesn't come to the end, I want to be their dad, their mom, as much as I can go. And if there's some ladies and men who are not married yet, but they are waiting for that special one. Mm. For me, yes, I want to get married. But also I've chosen to say, while I'm waiting, I'm going to be there for these kids. I've had my kids. They've never said, I wish we had a mom. Mm. They never had a dad.
13: Yeah.
11: That sometimes God will use us where we are. You know, the tradition says get married. But I think there's also an opportunity to be a mom, a dad, while you're waiting for that opportunity.
14: Yeah, that's beautiful.
13: It's a good word.
11: It can be also temporarily. You could be just, you know, foster parent for a short time, you know. And then down the road, God will bring someone who has a passion and loving that will come alongside what we would like to do in life.
13: I feel like this book is unusual. And we've needed a book like this.
11: Yes.
13: Again, the book is called Love Does Not Conquer All and Other Surprising Lessons I Learned as a Foster Dad to More Than 40 Kids by Peter Mutabazi.
14: Well, I know for Ann and I, probably two of the most significant moments in our entire life were when our son adopted his two foster boys that he fostered that were brothers. At two different times, because the second boy came after they told him the birth mother will never have another child. And then they get a call a couple years later and say, she had one and you've got a couple hours to decide.
13: It was like 15 minutes to decide.
11: That's why I have three of their siblings.
13: Yeah.
11: You know?
14: Boom. Yeah. And so, I mean, sitting in that courtroom when the judge said they're a Wilson. You know, it was just so powerful because, you know, we know the little boys don't know what their life would have been.
11: Yes.
14: We know what they would have been. And to see that they have a totally different life, that's us. Yeah. We are adopted to a brand new life in Jesus, you know?
11: And think about even your family, just like 10 years ago, like that wasn't even somewhere close.
13: Right.
14: But
11: when we are obedient and willing on how far the Lord will take us, not always easy.
14: Right, right.
11: With your joy that we get to step up for for the most vulnerable.
13: And they've made our family so much better and richer.
11: I'm sure.
14: Yeah.
11: I saw that picture.
14: Yeah, you saw it. They don't look like us, but they are us. Thank
11: the Wilsons,
14: you. Hey, you can come back anytime. Next time, bring some kids.
11: Oh, please, I will. Maybe my teenagers.
13: Do that. Thanks, Peter.
14: And again, the book is called Love Does Not Conquer All. That's a good title.
13: It is.
14: It's against everything we've heard. It does not conquer all. And you can get it at familylifetoday.com. 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
16: 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Again, back to stuff that's lethal to your faith. 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And religious practice. 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
19: God is immensely patient. For 200 years, he restrained judgment and sent the prophets to call his people back to godliness and righteousness. But they wouldn't listen. They did wicked things, provoking the Lord to anger. Now, that word provoking reminds us that anger is not in God's nature. See, the ancient gods were angry by nature, always smouldering and constantly needing to be appeased. But the God of the Bible is not like that. The Lord is slow to anger and abounding in steadfast love. It's not God's nature to be angry, but he can be provoked to anger, and for this we should be thankful. How could we worship a God who was indifferent toward evil?
18: Are you open to learning the Bible story? Well, then come to openthebible.org.
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1: You've probably heard it said, too much of a good thing can be bad for you, right? Well, that actually can be true of religious things. And we're going to see today it's possible to be doing good things, right things, religious things, and yet be fundamentally going in the wrong spiritual direction. Stay with me today as we discover how to avoid death by lethal religion.
0: Lethal injection works in three stages: anesthetize, paralyze, stop the heart. Chip Ingram says that's exactly what religion does to the soul. And Jesus himself had the most devastating words in all the Gospels to describe it. Today, Chip opens Acts chapter 9 to show the difference between a man who was religiously perfect and spiritually blind, and what happened when the living God finally got his attention. I'm Dave Drewy, and this is Living on the Edge, continuing Chip's series, The Jesus Revolution. Well, don't go anywhere after the message. Chip's going to share about our mid-year match, and it's something you'll want to know about. Well, here's Chip now.
1: We've talked about three specific agendas that Satan has. Not sort of the scary type demonic things like on movies, but subtle agendas that are deceitful. The kind of agendas that get us off course and we don't even know it. Acts chapter 9 may be the most diabolical and most deceptive of all because it comes packaged in spirituality. We're going to talk about agenda number 4. And agenda number 4 is death by lethal religion. Religion may be one of the most powerful ways in all the world in the name of God that Satan deceives people, steals their life, ruins their relationships, warps their thinking about themselves and God. And as I was doing the research, I came across a little information about lethal injection. Lethal injection became actually the preferable way for capital punishment. That's the rationale, that it should be done in a way that's kinder, if there's a kind way to kill people. And I don't know why, but in my mind as I was praying, I thought, I wonder how that works. And I think about how Satan is working. It is a very kind way through religion that he destroys people. Lethal injection has a three-step process. Step one, it's done intravenously, and it anesthetizes the person. Sodium pentothal is given, and within about 10 to 30 seconds, a person goes into a deep sleep. So the goal is to anesthetize. In other words, a person's eyes shut and they fall asleep. The second thing that happens is they give the person a paralyzing agent. It's called prancurium bromide or Pavilion. It's a muscle relaxer that's given at a dose that causes the muscles to be paralyzed, so the ability to bring in oxygen for life is inhibited. And the third stage then is a toxic agent called potassium chloride, and it's given in a dose to stop the electrical impulses sent to the heart. And so the way lethal injection occurs is you anesthetize persons, then you paralyze them, and then you put a toxin that goes straight to their heart to stop the heart from beating. And I want to tell you, if you want a profile of how the enemy works through religion, it's that. Open to Matthew chapter 23. This is from the very lips of Jesus. This is his view of what religion does, how diabolical it is. Then Jesus said, Matthew 23 verse 1, to the crowds and to his disciples, the teachers of the law and the Pharisees, they sit in Moses' seat. So you must obey them and do everything they tell you. But do not do what they do, for they do not practice what they preach. Now listen to what he says religion does. They tie heavy loads and they put them on men's shoulders. Everything they do is done to be seen by men. They love the place of honor. They want the most important seats in the synagogue. Skipping down, verse 13, woe to you, teachers of the law and Pharisees, you hypocrites! You shut the kingdom of God in men's faces. You yourselves do not enter, and you will not let those who are trying to enter. Woe to you, teachers of the law and Pharisees, you hypocrites! You travel over land and sea to win a single convert, and then you make him twice as much a son of hell as yourself. These are not calm words. These are not nice words. These are not Jesus meek and mild. This is Jesus attacking what's diabolical and what religion does to the human heart. He goes on, because this is what really happens. Woe to you, blind guides. Later he calls them blind fools. Then he says, you blind men. Woe to you, teachers of the law and the Pharisees, you hypocrites. You give a tenth of your spices, of your mint, of your dill, but you have neglected the far more important matters of the law, justice, mercy, and faithfulness. Woe to you, teachers of the law and Pharisees, you hypocrites. You clean the outside of the cup, but inside you're full of greed and self-indulgence. Blind Pharisees, you hypocrites. You look like whitewashed tombs, which are beautiful on the outside, but on the inside you're full of dead men's bones and everything unclean. On the outside, you appear to people as though you are righteous, but on the inside, you're full of greed and hypocrisy and wickedness. And then it's just like Jesus went off and he said, you snakes, you vipers, how will you escape the condemnation of hell? And then he says, I'm sending you prophets. I'm sending you wise men and I'm sending you teachers. Teachers and wise men of the truth, of love and life. And this is the prediction he makes. Some of them you will kill and crucify. Others you will flog in your synagogues, and you will pursue them from town to town. So upon you will come the judgment of all the righteous men, all the way from Zechariah to Berechiah. All will come upon this generation. I don't know about you. Those are the strongest words that are anywhere in this book. Those are from the lips of Jesus about religion. And no one is immune over time to becoming religious. You can even make up your own religion. Secularism is a religion. Humanism is a religion. So here's the question I want to ask and answer. What's the difference between dead religion and a living relationship with God? What's the difference between a dead religion and a living relationship with God? And I want to suggest that Acts chapter 9 will give you a very clear picture of it. So open your Bibles to Acts chapter 9, but you need to follow along scene number 1. The movie has begun. We pick up the story. Meanwhile, Saul was breathing out murderous threats against the Lord's disciples. He went to the high priest and he asked him for letters to the synagogues in Damascus. So if there were anyone found there who belonged to the way, the early Christians were called that. They were the way. They said, Jesus is the way. Whether men or women, he might take them as prisoners to Jerusalem. As he neared Damascus on his journey, suddenly a light from heaven flashed around him. He fell to the ground. He heard a voice say to him, Saul, Saul, why do you persecute me? Who are you, Lord? Saul said. I am Jesus who you're persecuting, he replied. Now get up and go into the city, and you will be told what you must do. The men traveling with Saul stood there speechless. They heard the sound, but they didn't see anyone. Saul got up from the ground, and when he opened his eyes, he could see nothing. So they led him by the hand into Damascus, and for 3 days he was blind. He didn't eat or drink anything. Scene number 2, the big change in Saul's life. Picking it up at verse 10. In Damascus, there was a disciple named Ananias, and the Lord called to him in a vision. Ananias. Yes, Lord, he answered. And the Lord told him, go to the house of Judas on Straight Street, and ask for a man from Tarsus named Saul, for he is praying. In a vision, he has seen a man named Ananias come and place his hands on him and restore his sight. Lord, Ananias answered, I've heard many reports about this man and all the harm that he has done to the saints in Jerusalem, and he's come here with authority from the chief priest to arrest all who call upon your name. But the Lord said to Ananias, go. This man is my chosen instrument to carry my name before the Gentiles and their kings, and before the people of Israel. And I will show him how much he must suffer for my name. Then Ananias went to the house, and he entered it, and placing his hands on Saul, he said, Brother Saul, the Lord Jesus, who appeared to you on the road as you were coming here, he has sent me here to you so that you may see again and be filled with the Holy Spirit. Immediately, something like scales fell from Saul's eyes, and he could see again, and he got up, and he was baptized. And after taking some food, he gained his strength, and Saul spent several days with the disciples in Damascus. In a word, he was converted. In a word, he realized that the Yahweh of the Old Testament, that the angel of the Lord, that the Messiah is Jesus. And all that knowledge and all that wisdom, he was a Pharisee of the Pharisees. He was trained under the top Pharisee of the day. Secular writers say of the Apostle Paul, he was the greatest intellect in all of the culture in the first century. And now this man has just had this jarring relationship. He's gone from a religious person, literally without fault, to someone that has met the living God personally. Things are going to change.
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1: Before scene number 3 and 4 comes, there's an intermission. Let's read the intermission together. Picking it up, verse 20. So what happened to him? And all at once he began to preach in the synagogues that Jesus is the Son of God. All those who heard him were astonished and asked, isn't this the man who raised havoc in Jerusalem among those who call on his name? And hasn't he come here to take them as prisoners to the chief priests? I mean, they're just like wiping their eyes going, are you kidding me? Yet Saul grew more and more powerful, and he baffled the Jews living in Damascus by proving that Jesus is the Christ. He's the Messiah. He's the long-awaited one. Notice what happens next. After many days had gone by, the Jews conspired to kill him. But Saul learned of their plan, and day and night they kept close watch on the city gates in order to kill him. But the followers took him by night, and they lowered him in a basket through the opening in a wall. Later, when he comes to Jerusalem, he tried to join the disciples, but they were afraid of him, not believing he was really a disciple. But Barnabas took him and brought him to the apostles, and he told them how Saul, on his journey, had seen the Lord, and how the Lord had spoken to him, and how in Damascus he'd preached fearlessly in the name of Christ. So Saul stayed with them and moved about freely in Jerusalem, speaking boldly in the name of the Lord. He talked and he debated with the Grecian Jews, but they tried to kill him. When the brothers learned of this, they took him to Caesarea and sent him off to Tarsus. Then notice the church throughout Judea, Galilee, and Samaria enjoyed a time of peace. Well, their number one enemy just became their number one advocate. It was strengthened and encouraged by the Holy Spirit, and it grew in numbers, living in the fear of the Lord. Now scene number 3. As Peter was traveling about the country, he went to visit the saints in Lydda. There he found a man named Aeneas, a paralytic who'd been bedridden for 8 years. Aeneas, Peter said to him, Jesus Christ healed you. Get up and take care of your mat. Immediately, Aeneas gets up, and all those who lived in Lydda and Sharon saw him, and they turned to the Lord. And so we get this quick snapshot. And so we have the Apostle Paul on the one hand, a religious man walking ready to kill people, and he's blind. And when he ends up being blinded by the light of the truth, he becomes an invalid, and they walk him into Damascus. Now the author wants you to know that's what happens with religion. People who think they can see are actually blind. And then here's someone who's in need and is paralyzed physically. And notice how carefully the text says. Peter says, in the name of Jesus. It's the person, it's the power, it's the living relationship. And then he says this little phrase, take up your mat. Now, it's similar to when Jesus said, take up your mat, but this phrase is a shade different. When we see that, and I read that because it's a paralytic, we often think it's about taking up your mat and walking, which it could be. But the primary use all through the New Testament of this little phrase is that you can now get up, you can live, you can do something, open your mat and eat to get strengthened so that you can begin a new life. Scene number 4. Peter is about 10 miles from another city called Joppa. And as we pick up the story in verse 36, in Joppa there was a disciple named Tabitha, which translated means Dorcas, who was always doing good and helping the poor. About that time, she became sick and died, and her body was washed and placed in the upstairs room. Lydda was near Joppa, so the disciples heard that Peter was in Lydda, and they sent two men to him and urged him, "Please come at once." Peter went with them, and when he arrived, he was taken upstairs to the room, and all the widows were standing around crying and showing him the robes and the other clothing that Dorcas had made while she was still with them. Peter sent them all out of the room. Then he got down on his knees, and he prayed. Turning toward the dead woman, he said, "Tabitha, get up." She opened her eyes, and seeing Peter, she sat up. He took her by the hand and helped her to her feet. Then he called the believers in and the widows, and he presented her to them alive. This became known all over Joppa, and many people believed in the Lord. And then notice this final line. Peter stayed in Joppa for some time with a tanner named Simon. There's scene one, scene two, scene three, and scene four. Here's what I want you to see. This is a picture of dead religion versus living relationship, and Acts 9 is a study of contrast. This is how the Holy Spirit put it together so we could see the dramatic contrast between

0: put there by accident. The author wants to carefully help you see the distinction. The apostle becomes an invalid, and remember the story? The invalid becomes someone who walks and serves. Both of them are told to get up. The apostle Paul says, God speaks to him, says, get up, go where I tell you, this is what you must do. The paralytic is, he gets up, and instead of going, all the people of Lydda come, and they believe and they hear because of the miracle. The apostle Paul is healed to carry his message to the Gentiles. This paralytic is healed very carefully in the name of Jesus. And so if you take those things, the core teaching and point is verses 20 and 22. If you still have your Bible, open it up. I want you to see this. Verses 20 and 22, it is the dividing mark. It is the core. It is the main point between dead religion and a living relationship with the living God. Verse 20, at once he began to preach, notice, in the synagogue. That's where the religion is. What's he preaching? Jesus is the Son of God. That's deity. Jesus is God. Whew. Truth. Person. Not rules. Not patterns. Not ceremony. All those who heard him were astonished and asked, isn't this the man who raised havoc in Jerusalem among all those who call upon his name? Second point, when you meet the living God, your life changes. It's dramatic. It's different. There's a before and an after. I mean, there's something that happens. Relationship with Christ brings life. Dead religion brings death. Notice it goes on. And has he come here to make prisoners? And then here he is, instead of prisoners, what? He's setting people free. Yet Saul grew more and more powerful and baffled the Jews living in Damascus by proving that Jesus is the Messiah. Here's what I want you to see. Here's what happened. Two things. Number one, he had a 180-degree conversion. The Apostle Paul was sincere, devoted, smart, educated, a Roman citizen, wealthy. He had it going. And I mean, he's going like this, and bam, he meets the living God. And now he's going exactly 180 degrees a different direction. It's called conversion. The Apostle Paul was transformed into something completely new. Everything changed. When he met the living God, his relationship with God changed, with the Jews changed, with Christians changed, with people changed, with himself. His perspective changed. He went from being a persecutor to a preacher. His values changed. He was a religious guy. You heard Matthew 23. He was focused on fame, success, prestige, status, and control. And now you can read 13 books that were penned by the Apostle Paul, and he was consumed with people, relationships, the hurting, the oppressed, and serving. His goals changed. You see, conversion is that point in a person's life when they fully realize that their way is not the right way. They may be devoted, they may be sincere, they may be, quote, morally good, they may be religious, but they realize that Jesus Christ and he alone is the answer to the most penetrating issues and problems of life. Why am I here? Is there life after death? Who is God? What do I do to have a relationship with him? Christ is the Son of God. He came and died for all. He rose from the dead to prove that it's true, and he offers eternal life to whosoever would put their trust in him.
1: 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Saul of Tarsus was a Pharisee of Pharisees, educated, devoted, zealous, morally faultless by every external measure. And he was using every bit of it to hunt down and destroy followers of Jesus. Acts 9 is a study in contrasts. The chapter opens with a murderer who thinks he can see and ends with a paralytic who can't walk. And the author wants you to see it clearly. Religion blinds. Relationship heals. The question Chip leaves hanging is a personal one.

0: Have you had a Damascus experience? Because it's entirely possible to believe the right things, do the right things, and still be running in exactly the wrong direction. Well, here's Chip with a word about the movement that begins when people stop performing and start encountering the living God.
1: In Acts chapter 12, when Peter is thrown into prison and facing execution, the church does only one thing it knows to do. It prays earnestly, persistently, all night long. And God sends an angel. Peter walks out of prison, and the church is so stunned they can't believe it. I mean, he's there knocking at the door, and they don't think it's him. There's something powerful and a little humbling about that story. They prayed, and they weren't entirely sure God would answer, and he did, because he always does. Not always the way we want, not always in the timing that we like, but he answers. As I'm teaching through Acts right now in the Jesus Revolution, one of the overarching themes of the entire series is the centrality of prayer in advancing the movement. This isn't hyperbole. He wants us to pray. He wants us to believe. And so I want to encourage you. For some of you, you wish you could give, but you don't have much money. For some, I get notes from 16-year-old girls and people in their 80s on Social Security, and they feel bad sending a tiny gift. I've got news for you. When you pray with all your heart, whether your gift is small, whether it's large, or for some of you that really pray and you simply can't give, you just give what God gives you, and we will be exactly the ministry he wants us to be, accomplishing exactly what he wants us to accomplish. We're going to keep on praying, because the world is in chaos, but the Jesus movement is forcefully moving all around the world, and God wants you to be a part of it. Would you pray? Would you give if he allows? And would you stand with us? Let's make a difference.
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2: 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Now, we are all, every believer, is called to follow Jesus and to use our gifts. But our gifts and experiences aren't all the same, are they? So do you compare yours to others? It's really easy to do, but it's so damaging. Because when we're looking to our left and to our right and comparing ourselves to the left and to the right, we can get off path. You know, I think of Jesus in the book of Hebrews. He set his sight on the cross, and because of the joy set before him, he was able to endure the cross. We need to keep our eyes on Jesus. We're going to hear how Jesus redirects Peter's gaze and restores him to service after his spiritual failure. That's what's coming up on Truth for Life with Alistair Begg in just a minute.
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6: I used to work 10 and 12 hour days, and I would make a really good attempt at trying to read the Bible, but by the time I got home and I was relaxed and really had my mind focused enough to read it, I was so tired I would have to just pass out and fall asleep.
4: 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I need God's presence all the more. So here are some practical ways to stay awake. First, get out of bed. Then consider praying while standing or walking. Sing to God or have your quiet time outside. The most important strategy, of course, is to ask God for help. When we express our weakness and need, He pours out grace and gives us energy. The next time you begin your quiet time, ask God to help you watch and pray. With Seeking Him, I'm Nancy DeMoss Walkmuth.
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7: 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God's answer to Adam's aloneness was the creation of Eve and the institution of marriage. 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It does mean that we need people. Intimacy is the word used to describe a close relationship. Intimacy is also one of our deepest emotional needs. 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

0: determined by what your life demonstrates that you believe. 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
3: 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I'm Susie Larson. 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In the book of Ezekiel, chapter 3, verse 10, we read this. Then he added, Son of man, let my words sink deep into your own heart first. 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So let me ask again, how often do you listen to sermons, read books, and take notes for everybody else? It's tempting for all of us, you know. We hear a good point, we want to remember it for a friend. Or we hear a word of correction and wish so-and-so could hear it. But when we listen for others and not for ourselves, we skim the surface of what God is saying, and we miss the potency of God's living, breathing word to us. It's easy to view God as a content machine from whom we get tidbits of wisdom and memeable phrases. He's the living God who spoke the world into existence. He gave us living, active truths from his word to teach us and train us so we could truly know him. And he does indeed want to speak through us, but he'll only do so to the extent that we allow him first to speak to us. Some words will be just for us. Others, God wants to season with time before we share them. And still others, well, they must be shouted from the rooftops. How do we discern the difference? The more secure we are in him, the easier it'll be to know when to hold our words and when to share them. Develop a habit of listening first for yourself. 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This is Susie Larson with another Grow and Go moment. 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
4: 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But you can't add 1 minute to your life by worrying. Remember, the Lord himself goes before you and will be with you. He will never leave you nor forsake you. Do not be afraid. Do not be discouraged. 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
7: True friendship is hard. 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
5: 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I'm your host, Molly Vidovich. 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You know, with the rise of social media, friending someone has become as easy as clicking a button. So if someone were to look at your Facebook profile, it might seem like you have hundreds or even thousands of friends. But the fact is, many of us are still feeling lonelier and more disconnected than ever before. How can that be? Today, Pastor J.D. 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
7: Proverbs is written by the wisest man to ever live, Solomon. And Solomon says this, Proverbs 13:20, he that walks with wise men will be wise, but a companion of fools will be destroyed. According to that verse, listen, what one factor determines how your life is going to turn out? The quality of the people that you choose to walk with in life. Our friends you could kind of classify them in three concentric circles. You know what concentric circles are? Intimacy, influence, and care. The circle of intimacy are the three or four people that are the closest to you. You just don't have space for more people than that. No matter how nice you are, you're not going to have more than three or four in that circle of intimacy. The next circle, the circle of influence, are people that influence you and you influence them. The circle outside of that is the circle of care. And these are people that you spend time with, you talk to, you care about, you pray for. What really Proverbs 13:20 is saying is that the circle of intimacy ought to be people who have the same convictions and values, that love God like you do, because you're going to become just like them. I'll prove it to you from the animal kingdom. You know how fish travel in schools? You seen the fish that are all together and then they all go this way and they all go that way? It's just like how they communicate. Well, they wanted to figure out what part of the brain made that happen. So they identified the part of the fish's brain that made it always want to be in schools. And then they took one of the fish, this is kind of cruel, and they performed a partial lobotomy and took out that part of the brain. So now this fish has no more compelling reason to stay with the herd or the school or whatever. And so they drop it back in. Sure enough, this fish leaves the school and just swims out by itself. The researcher said, then the most unbelievable thing happened that we weren't expecting, and that is the entire school started to follow that one fish that is now partially lobotomized. And I read that and I thought, that is a perfect explanation of what happens in our high schools, right? Because you get one kid who is like brainless, who establishes the fad, and everybody's like, oh, let's do that over here, let's do this over here. Because God just designed us to stay together. And so you become like the people that are most around you. And what God is saying is, 2 Corinthians chapter 6, don't be unequally yoked with an unbeliever. What that means is not that you don't have friends who are unbelievers. It just means that that closest circle of intimacy are people that you are going to become like, because your friends are your future you. Which means that some of you, if you really want to make a decision about becoming something in the future, that decision changes that circle of intimacy. That's what that means. That means some of you ought to move some of the circle of intimacy into the circle of influence. The circle of influence can be, there's a lot of believers in there. There's going to be people that don't share your faith because, you work with them, you go to school with them, they influence you, you influence them. Some of you need to move them into the circle of care, which means you spend time with them, you're friends with them, but they're just not in those circles. If you understand what Proverbs 13 is saying, you understand how key and important these things are in your life. Parents, listen, your kids are going to become like the five people that are the closest to them. That is what they are going to become. If you love your kids and you care about their walk with God in the future, we'll make sure that you prioritize godly community in their lives. Your friends are your future you. Proverbs 12:26, Solomon says it this way, the righteous man is cautious. Cautious, by the way, in Hebrew means spies out. The wise man, the righteous man he spies out who he's gonna be friends with because he knows how important it is. I told you the book of Proverbs was written by Solomon. Jewish rabbis believe that a lot of what Solomon wrote was actually things that his daddy, King David, taught him. And what makes that interesting when it comes to the friendship passages in Proverbs is when you realize that King David's life can really be told as the story of three friendships he had. King David had three friends, and I'm going to suggest to you that these three friends of David's represent type of friends that we all should have and are very important. The first friend is named Samuel. And I'm going to call him the crown bestower. The crown bestower. Samuel was a prophet that when David was a shepherd, God told Samuel, David's supposed to be a king. And Samuel went to David and says, I know you feel like you're just a shepherd and you feel like you're the least of your seven brothers, but God has appointed you to be king. And David, Samuel, to use a cliche, put a crown above David's head and help encourage David to grow up into it. Do you have friends that do that for you? I do. And they've been some of the most influential people in my lives because they are friends who have seen what God was doing even when I couldn't see it. When I was discouraged, when I feel like I just really didn't have a great future, these friends said, no, we see God's hand on your life. We see these talents he's put in you. This is what God's called you to. Don't forfeit it with unbelief. Don't walk away. Don't get distracted. Become what God wants you to become. You need a Samuel, a crown bestower in your life, because your identity, how you think about yourself, is always based on what the most important people in your life think about you. You will become what they think you are. So you need Samuels who say, I see shepherd, but God says king. You second kind of friend, Jonathan. Jonathan was, I'm going to call him the faithful companion. Jonathan was David's best friend when he was a teenager. Jonathan, follow this, was King Saul's son. King Saul was the current king. King Saul hated David because David was, you know, threatening to him. Saul was jealous of him. Jonathan would end up risking his own life several times to warn David, to encourage him, to protect him. What's really remarkable about that is when you consider the fact that Jonathan was encouraging David into being king at the expense of Jonathan being king. Jonathan should have been the next king of Israel because he was Saul's son. But Jonathan knew that God had chosen David, and Jonathan said, well, even though that's not good for me, this is what God has said, and I'm going to help you become that, even if it's at great personal cost to me. Do you have friends like that? Friends who don't treat you with jealousy, friends who are selfless. Listen to this verse about Jonathan. I love this. 1 Samuel 23:18. Jonathan hears that David is discouraged. And Jonathan, Saul's son, rose and went to David at Horesh, which was 30 miles away, by the way, and he strengthened David's hand in God. Don't you get annoyed by passive friends who won't like text you back? It just really ticks me off. I only need like three or four friends that when I, you know, when I have any, bam, they're on it. And these people are close to me. Jonathan is the opposite of a passive friend. Jonathan gets in his version of a text message about David being discouraged, and the dude walks 30 miles to answer the text message because he wants to encourage David. A faithful companion like Jonathan is the person who walks in when everybody else walks out. These are the friends who say, I'm not just going to pray for you, I'm going to pray with you, because all the things you care about are the things I now care about. You need these kinds of friends. My favorite place where Solomon talks about this is in another book that he wrote, the book of Ecclesiastes, chapter 4. Look at this. Two are better than one. Why? Because if one falls, one can lift up his companion. But woe to him who is alone when he falls, for he has no one to help him up. Again, two lie down together, they will keep warm. What? But how can one be warm alone? Translation, when you lie down and life's cold, you need somebody to spoon with. That's what Solomon says. Proverbs 18, verse 24. A man of many companions may come to ruin, but there is a friend who sticks closer than a brother. If you have your Hebrew Old Testament open, and I know that many of you do, you have just noticed that the word for sticks in that verse is the same Hebrew word for cleaves in Genesis chapter 2, when God says a man will leave his father and mother and cleave to his wife. In other words, there are things about a friendship relationship that mimic even the loyalty and the faithfulness in a marriage relationship. There is a loyalty in friendship that rivals even marriage. You say, I want these kinds of friends. I want these kinds of friends. Well, we provide a vehicle for developing those kinds of relationships. And it's what we call small groups. Small groups don't equal friendships, but small groups are at least the place where these things can begin to develop. Friend type number three is, we'll call him Nathan, because that's his name. And then we'll also call him the loyal wounder. The loyal wounder. Later in David's life, if you know the story, he got into some pretty bad sin. He slept with his best friend's wife, and he tried to cover it up. He tried to cover it up, and God sent Nathan, who essentially puts his finger in his face and said, you have sinned against God, and it's destroying your life if you don't come clean about it. You need people in your life who put their finger in your face and say, you are making a stupid decision. Do you have those kinds of friends? How do you treat them when they say that to you? A lot of us get mad, right? And that terminates our friendship because it hurts. It's embarrassing. It hurts. Here's how Proverbs would say it. Proverbs 27:6, faithful are the wounds of a friend. Profuse are the kisses of an enemy. I'm going to tell you something. Kisses always feel better than wounds. I don't care who's doing what. Kisses always feel better than wounds. And when your friend wounds you, it hurts. But if all you have around you is people who give you kisses, life is going to feel good for a while, but then you're going to destroy yourself, which means you got to deputize a few of your friends. You got to give them a hunting license and a weapon in your life. And you say, I need you to point out the blind spots in my life. And the definition of a blind spot is you don't know it's there. That's why we call it a blind spot. If you know it's there, it's called a weakness. You got blind spots, which means you can't see them, but everybody else can see them. And you're the last person to know about some of these things. And you got to have a friend who says you are destroying your family. You're destroying your career. You're destroying your walk with God. You're destroying your kids. For God's sake, stop it. And if you don't have friends like this, if you surround yourself with people who give you kisses all the time, it feels good for a while, but it ends in destruction. David Pallison, the Christian counselor, things in a secret garden inevitably grow mutant. I don't care if you're 62 years old and you're a guy, and this is just the way you, I'd like to go fishing and work on my car and I'm fine, that's when I'm happiest. Your life has grown mutant. And the sad thing is you can't even see it. God can see it, but things in a secret garden, they always grow mutant because God does not design you to live that way.
5: 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But the Bible actually has a lot to say about relationships, starting all the way back in Genesis. 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
7: Now, before I end this message and really in this whole series, I want to do what I've done every single week up till now. I want to show you how the power for these kinds of relationships, the power for friendships, ultimately comes from friendship with Jesus. That's sort of the theme of this series, is that every horizontal relationship we have is preconditioned on the quality of our vertical relationship with Jesus. You see, Jesus is the best and the ultimate friend that we could ever have. When you think about it, Jesus is the combination of Samuel, Jonathan, and Nathan. Jesus is Samuel because he spoke courage into our life and he held a crown up when we did not deserve it. He said, you're a sinner, but I'm going to change your name to saint. You're dead. I'm going to declare you to be alive. You are not my people, but I'm going to declare that you are my people. Your name was wrath. Your name was failure. Your name was judgment. I'm going to start calling you mercy, new creation, more than a conqueror, and useful for my service. And he declared what God wanted to do in us before God had even started it. And he held a crown up above our heads and he grew us into it. Jesus is Jonathan. He served us at great personal cost to himself. When David was in need, Jonathan walked 30 miles to Horesh to meet his need. Jesus walked more than 30 miles. He crossed the gap between deity and humanity. Jonathan gave up his right to the palace to help David get in. Jesus did more than give up his right to it. He shed his blood so that we could be included in the palace. Jesus, like Jonathan, would make our cause his cause. He took our sins and our sorrows and he made them his very own. What we felt, he felt. I was talking with my kids the other night in our family devotions about John chapter 11. Where Jesus weeps at the tomb of Lazarus. Lazarus dies. Jesus shows up at the tomb. Mary is weeping. And Jesus, John 11, 35, shortest verse in the Bible, Jesus starts weeping too. I asked my kids, I was like, no, why doesn't that, it doesn't make sense to me, at least at first, why Jesus would start crying there. Because Jesus knows he's about to raise Lazarus from the dead. In like less than 3 minutes, Lazarus is going to be alive. If I had been Jesus, what I would do is I would be like, Mary, quit crying. I'm going to raise him from the dead, dry it up, you know, to watch this happen. That's what I would do. which is why I'm not Jesus. But what Jesus does is he begins to, why would he weep if he knows he's about to raise Lazarus from the dead? Because that's what friends do. Friends can't watch you go through emotion and not go through the same emotion. What that means is that when you walk through your divorce, when you walk through your betrayal, it means when you walk through your bereavement, when you were in pain, when you got stabbed in the back, he just wasn't in heaven saying, no, shut up, I'll fix it. He was there in that moment weeping with you. What a friend we have in Jesus, all our sins and griefs to bear. What a privilege now to carry everything to God in prayer. Jesus is Nathan. He loved us enough to confront us. He could have just ignored us and then annihilated us, but instead he came to us and he told us the truth and he wouldn't shut up even when we despised him and reviled him and murdered him. Jesus is the best friend that he describes in John 15. He is the friend who always let us in. He's the one who never let us down, who said, I will give up my life and I'll literally go to hell and back before I will let you down. That friendship with Jesus enables us to become the right kind of friends because it does two things for us. Friendship with Jesus, first of all, gives us the ability to be vulnerable. You know the reason you can't really open up and let people in your life? Is because you're afraid that when they see the secret parts of you, they'll either yawn or walk away. Isn't that the fear? They'll be like, hey, you look pretty awesome in the

of Disney movies is you got a princess who is really rough on the outside, but she's beautiful on the inside. And we see through the rough exterior because on the inside she's beautiful. And right, that's the opposite of Jesus' choosing. Jesus is like, I looked through the rough exterior on the outside and I found even rougher stuff on the inside. The prettiest part of you is the outside. The inside is really screwed up. You're no Cinderella on the inside or outside. In fact, you're like a whitewashed tomb. The best part of a tomb is the outside because what's on the inside is rot and decay. And I chose you anyway, which means there's nothing I'm going to discover now that's actually going to surprise me. And what happens is when I feel safe with Jesus, suddenly I feel safe with you. Because I know that when you discover that broken part of my life, there's somebody more important to you who's already discovered it. And he's already declared my acceptance and I feel safe with him and he's already declared that he's going to change it. So I can be open enough to let you see the broken parts of me because I'm not afraid of you discovering something he hasn't already discovered and has promised to change. And what happens when that happens is you suddenly develop the ability to be friends because true friendships are formed around shared weaknesses. Here's what I've learned. You can impress people with your strengths. You can only connect with them over weaknesses. So true friendship is connecting over weaknesses, and some of you don't have the ability to be friends because you've never learned to be vulnerable enough to actually let people into your weaknesses. Here's the other thing. Friendship with Jesus teaches you to be gracious. Here's the other thing I've learned about friendship after having a number of good friends over the years. True friendship is hard. Light friendship is easy. Light friendship is, hey, I like you. You make me laugh. Let's hang out. But what happens is, inevitably, if you're going to go the distance with somebody, if you're going to get close to them, they're going to disappoint you. They're going to be self-centered. They're going to be inflexible. You're going to look at them and you're going to say, how can you be so blind to what I need because you're so self-centered to what you need? How can you let me down this way? What's wrong with you? That is going to happen with any human being that you choose to be friends with. And unless you've learned to treat other people graciously, you'll never be able to have good friends. The way that that begins is by beginning to treat others as you have been treated by Jesus. Which is why ultimately all this comes back to a vertical relationship that gives you the capacity to have these horizontal relationships. So that's the question that I will end not just this message, but this whole series on. Are you a friend of Jesus? Do you have friendship with Jesus? I'm not asking if you're religious. A lot of you are very religious. Are you a friend of Jesus? Because Jesus, yes, he's the Lord and you submit to him. But Jesus came in not just to get you to obey. He came in to share his life with you. I give you a couple tests. Here's how you know if Jesus is your friend. How do you pray? If Jesus is your friend, prayer is not a duty. Prayer is your natural response when something goes wrong. Why? Because you know that he shares, he weeps with you in it, and he's the first place you want to go. What a friend we have in Jesus, all our sins and griefs to bear. What a privilege now to carry everything to God in prayer. Listen, if you are not the kind of person who daily seeks to be with God, then you probably have never really experienced the friendship of Jesus. Here's the other thing that changes. Your attitude towards sin starts to change. Before you know Jesus as a friend, God is like this ruler that you're trying to avoid. Like, oh, I don't want you to crush me for my bad stuff. But when Jesus becomes a friend, you begin to want to not sin against him. When Judas betrayed Jesus, Jesus looked at him and he said, friend. In other words, if you were an enemy, I would get this. But you're a friend and you betray me? When I sin against Jesus, it's like I hear his voice saying, I would get this if you were an enemy, but I'm a friend who let you in and I never let you down. And suddenly I don't want to let down the one who has never let me down. You see, the judgment of God can curb your behavior, but the friendship of Jesus will change your heart. And if you want to be transformed from the heart, which is what God wants for you and me, it won't come by the demands of the law. It's going to come by the friendship of Jesus. So are you friends with Jesus? Have you ever received him as a friend? It's a gift that he offers to you. And it's the foundation of everything else. Do you know him as friend? Have you received him as friend? It just means you acknowledge that he's the Lord. You receive his love and his gift of salvation. You can do that through a simple prayer. Jesus, I surrender and I receive. And greater love is no man than this. Then he would lay down his life for you. He loves you. He loves you because he chose you as friend. He laid down his life for you because he wanted you eternally as friend. Just receive it. If you have received it, you know that.

0: This moment, I would invite you just to re-embrace the beautiful friendship of Jesus. Lord Jesus, what a friend we have in you. Make it new, make it real, so that prayer becomes a privilege, so that burdens become light, so that sin becomes horrific, so that the mission becomes passion. We ask that, God, in Jesus' name.
1: 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I'm Molly Bitovich. 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That's an intriguing title, right? 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
2: 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The day of prayer and praise is finally here. Hi, I'm Angela. 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
8: This is Hope with God. I'm Andrew Palau. In the Bible, Deborah was a powerful woman appointed by God. She was appointed to be a leader and a judge over Israel. She faced dangerous enemies and uncertain times, yet she stood strong. Why? Because she trusted God. Through her courage, her voice, through her obedience, God brought hope and victory to his people. God often calls ordinary people to do extraordinary things. Your voice, your life, it matters. And the same God who gave Deborah courage wants to meet with you today and give you courage. He wants to walk with you through it all and guide your life and show you that he does care. Do you want to get to know him and discover his plans for your life? You can begin this way. Say, God, I want to know you. Reveal yourself to me. Show me your love and guide me in the right path, and I will follow you and serve you. Amen. Always remember, there is hope with God.
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11: Deborah's song about the incident is even more startling. Then her hand reached the tent peg, her right hand for the workman's hammer. She struck Sisera. She crushed his head. She shattered and pierced his temple. Then this glory in the act, in the emotional poetry that comes actually almost certainly in the excitement of the immediate aftermath. At her feet he fell, there he lay. At her feet he sank, he fell. Where he sank, there he fell, dead.
12: Welcome to The God-Centered Life with Josh Moody. We're in Judges chapter 4 and chapter 5. The study is called Get Over Yourself. This particular installment, Step Up to the Plate, taking a look at the lives of two brave women as found in the book of Judges. Josh Moody is senior pastor of College Church in Wheaton, and I'm Todd Busteed. Thanks for joining us today. Josh, not only do we have a song that apparently celebrates violence, but added to that, the violence is committed by a woman.
13: Yeah, when you read these violent descriptions in the Bible, it can really throw you. How does that happen? And then when you read about a song that you're singing a praise song about violence, it's not the kind of thing you'd normally have written by your worship pastor for the Sunday morning. And then you think, well, okay, maybe that's sort of a stereotypically masculine trait. Perhaps I can understand it. But then you find it's sung by a woman, and you think, well, what is going on here? It doesn't fit within my traditional expectations, perhaps. Well, we've got to set it all in context, and that's what we're going to do in the message. But what we have to remember is that justice is real, and God is a God of wholeness, and judgment is real. And so there's a warning to us. And of course, the message of the gospel is there is also safety and rescue. But the warning needs to stand. And so in these Old Testament passages of violence, we hear the warning of the just judge.
12: Excellent. If your worship pastor does come up with songs like this, it probably needs to go in front of the deacon board. I'm thinking so. Our study of the next two superheroes continues now. Judges 4 and 5. Here's Josh.
13: Well, good morning, friends. You turn with me to your Bibles. We're looking at Judges 4 and 5 together because it's the story of Deborah. Well, there's another woman here too, isn't there? And this one, if anything, is more difficult still. And I still wonder whether I'd like to avoid preaching on this passage. And that's 2 JL. And the controversy might be summarized as violence pleads. It's very difficult, isn't it? But as we crack open this oyster, we'll find that the pearl inside is really a solution to violence. Now, you'll find the story described first at the end of chapter 4, from verse 18 on, if you want to look down there. And you see, don't you, that Sisera goes to find sanctuary in the tent of a friend, and the friend's wife welcomes him and gives him something to drink, and then when he's safely asleep, deliberately kills him. The implement she uses is so unusual, the hammer and tent peg, that it seems intentionally symbolic. A couple of different possibilities here. It could be because actually this hammer and tent peg was particularly feminine. The Bedouin today, putting up tents is actually woman's work. And so it could be particularly feminine. The tent peg and hammer were perhaps familiar to her, like someone in the 1950s might use a kitchen knife or a rolling pin or something like that. It could be symbolic in that sense. Jael picks up a rolling pin, you know. Or, as a woman, she was using the workman's tool, very emphatically. That's possible too, either way. And of course, Sisera himself doesn't appear to be much of a guy who stepped up to the plate. He says to her, you know, if anyone asks, verse 20 of chapter 4, is there anyone here? Say no. Well, literally, if anyone asks, is there any man here? Say no. No man. No, he's hiding behind her skirts. Well, either way, it's a sort of grim caricature, isn't it? And the fulfillment of Deborah's prophecy that the honor of killing Sisera would go to a woman, and that woman being Jael. Well, Deborah's song about the incident is even more startling. Verse 24 of chapter 5. Most blessed of women be Jael, the wife of Heber the Kenite, most blessed of tent-dwelling women, perhaps the feminine location again emphasized, the home, the hearth. He asked for water, and she gave him milk. In a bowl fit for nobles, she brought him curdled milk. So she has performed all that's required of a good host. But then her hand reached the tent peg, her right hand for the workman's hammer, or hammer of a worker, depending on how you understand that. She struck Sisera. She crushed his head. She shattered and pierced his temple. Then this glorying in the act, in the emotional poetry that comes actually almost certainly in the excitement of the immediate aftermath when this poem was originally composed, which I imagine them all gathered together around campfires and they're singing a song and there's a kind of rhythm to it, isn't there, that you can almost hear them chanting together. At her feet he fell, there he lay. At her feet he sank, he fell. Where he sank, there he fell, dead. You know? You see, if Deborah is a sort of helpmeet for Barak, who has to hold his hand to get him to do what God wanted him to do anyway, Jael is a kind of Amazon warrior, isn't she? And of course, the question is, how on earth can the Bible say, most blessed of women be Jael? I think it would be hard to underestimate the importance of answering that question for Christians today. Many people these days feel that Christianity, in its orthodox form, is not only intellectually disproved, but positively morally dangerous. They look at the fundamentalist extremist Muslims who hijack those planes and who blow themselves up in hope of paradise to come. And they see not much difference between that and those who urge the importance of the fundamentals of other religious faiths. We are all tarred with the same brush. And they say there must be religion in the world. It is, for them, let it be of the mild, moderate kind that stirs no great passions. But the reality is, the strange reality for such folk who feel like this, is that in today's world, religious feeling and faith is massively on the increase. There's no denying it. Like it or not. The old idea that human beings could exist happily enough believing that we are merely material, physical elements has led to much disillusionment and a turning to God by the million around the world. The church is growing at a phenomenal rate, particularly in the southern hemisphere of the globe, South America, sub-Saharan Africa, parts of Asia. It's growing at a phenomenal rate, and always, always, the growth is of a passionate, biblical, evangelical guy. Always. Now, I'm going to try and address this for us, but as with Deborah, the Amazon princess Jael does not in this section answer all the questions to do with the matter of violence and religion, but it does point to the right way of looking at the issue, and from there, the answer and the pearl, the solution to violence, is far easier to find, far easier to find. Now, what we need to notice carefully is verse 31. So may all your enemies perish, O Lord, but may they who love you be like the sun when it rises in its strength. See, part of the problem is people feel that God plays favorites, but God is just. His justice is perfectly fair. And the reality is that we believe he is a good and fearsome God, and that therefore all God's enemies will perish alike. It's not only the Canaanites who receive God's judgment. The Israelites did too, as the book of Judges records time and time again. All his enemies, you see. What's more, it is his enemies, not ours. Of course, this opens up the other key in general to understanding all these violent passages in the Old Testament, and it's a basic truth of a sound biblical theology. And if you want to be able to answer this question, you need to understand it. So take your brain out of the fridge and get it in the oven and work with me, okay? See if you can figure it out. In the Old Testament, God's people were a theocracy. In other words, that is, they were a nation state where God's people had the power of the sword and needed to act in justice in reflection of God's judgment in this world, a theocracy in the Old Testament. But in the New Testament, God's people are the city of God running in parallel to the secular city, the secular society. And we now are a people of all nations, not a nation state. And we are called upon, the Bible tells us, to submit to the secular authorities, who they bear the sword, not us, in exercise of God's judgment of wrongdoers. You see, the great mistake is to say that the God of the Old Testament is angry and the God of the New Testament is loving. No, no, no. In the Old Testament, God is described in his great revelation of his character to Moses as the Lord, the compassionate and gracious God, slow to anger, abounding in love and faithfulness, maintaining love to thousands and forgiving wickedness, rebellion and sin. That's not in the New Testament, on the lips of Jesus in the New Testament. That's Exodus 34, 6 to 7. Now, of course, it carries on, yet he does not leave the guilty unpunished. But whereas in the Old Testament, that punishment of guilt was carried out in part by the theocracy of the nation state of Israel, in the New Testament, that punishment, while expressed now in the consequences that sin does have in our lives, is proclaimed to be more fully and finally found on the last day. So any who doubt that God is loving in the Old Testament just simply haven't read enough of the Old Testament to know, to read the Psalms and Exodus and say, and elsewhere. He's very loving in the Old Testament. And any who doubt that God will judge in the New Testament just simply haven't read enough of it to know, or read enough of Jesus, who warns of hell far more than any other biblical figure, as he says, where the fire will not be quenched. Or even the book of Revelation, where it says, the angel swung his sickle on the earth, gathered its grapes and threw them into the great winepress of God's wrath. They were trampled in the winepress outside the city, and blood flowed out of the press, rising as high as the horses' bridles for a distance of 1,600 stadia. Revelation 14, 19 to 20. Now 1,600 stadia is about 183 modern miles, and that's a lot. That's a lot of tent pegs and hammers.
14: 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Here's Josh.
13: I remember having a conversation with a guy who's really struggling with this idea of morality and talking about the Virginia Tech shooting that had happened very recently. And he was saying to me, there is no absolute morals. There is no judgment. There's nothing of that sort. And I referred to this instant, and I said to him as we were having our conversation, what would you have done if you had met the man who did the Virginia Tech shooting beforehand, and you knew for sure that he was about to do this? Would you have interfered, or would you have let him go his way? Would you have tackled him to the ground and restrained him, even if aggressively? Or would you have said, it doesn't matter, there is no moral absolute? And he said, without pausing, I would have stopped him. And so there is a need for justice in this world. But it is God's justice that's needed, not mine or yours. We are to live at peace with all men. We are to love our enemies, Jesus says. We are to pray for those who persecute us, Jesus says. But of course, the reality is, that's tough. How on earth do you do it? How do you love the guy who's wrecked your career? How do you pray for the person who's victimizing you to destroy you? How do you do that? Here's the answer. Do not take revenge, my friends, but leave room for God's wrath. For it is written, it is mine to avenge, I will repay, says the Lord. On the contrary, if your enemy is hungry, feed him. If he is thirsty, give him something to drink. In doing this, you'll heap burning coals on his head. Romans 12:18-20. If it is possible, as far as it depends on you, live at peace with everyone. You see, this is JL's friend. This was not JL's enemy at all. Disturbingly, it was JL's friend. But in the theocracy, in the nation state of the church at the time, before Christ appeared to take the gospel through its disciples to all nations, this was actually God's enemy. May all your enemies perish like this, O Lord. Now you may say, why on earth does God get to take vengeance when we don't? Well, the reason for that, of course, is in our sense of vengeance, God does not. He gets justice. And we don't do that. He is the moral guardian of the universe, whereas we get our nose put out of joint by the least offense. And of course, if we end up judging people in that kind of way, we are only expressing the kind of judgment that we ourselves will receive as people who are moral failures, you and I alike. Do not judge, Jesus says. So much of the practical side of Christianity comes down to fearing God, you know. It's the beginning of wisdom, Proverbs says. And many of us, friends, have no fear of God before our eyes at all. We study God. I love it when someone asks you what you're studying and someone says theology and you think, I'm studying God to see if he'll fit into our categories. Sometimes, not always, of course, sometimes. We do church to make it like we like. But fear God? How quaint. How old-fashioned. How positively 1950s. The Puritans did not invent the fear and judgment of God. They just read their Bibles and there it was. And just as Deborah was forced to the front by the wimpishness of the men around her, so Jael was forced to take justice into her own hands by the same lack of proper authority. Yet behind it all stands the God who brings good out of their situation, who uses a Barak despite his small faith, and brings to justice those who deserved it, even if through very unlikely means. You know, sometimes people come up to us and they think, you know, they get wary about our passion for God. It's like how we can say it's not how much we believe, it is what we believe. You ever thought about that? It's like it doesn't matter how little someone believes that the earth is flat, it's still wrong, even if they only believe it a little bit. Or how much someone believes we should love each other, that's still a good thing, even though they believe it really, really passionately. And so we believe with all our hearts and every tenor of our being that God is love and that he weeps over sinners like Jesus wept over Jerusalem, that none of us are able to be good enough for him, whether Sisera or Barak. And only by God's grace in Christ can any of us find salvation from the wrath that is to come. If you're sitting here, and I think it's going to be helpful for you, if you're sitting here and you're someone who gets worried about all those, you know, fundamentalists, whoever they may be, right?
5: ask yourself not how excited about God are they, but what kind of God do they believe in? Because if they believe in the kind of God who will not judge, it may be that they will be tempted to take the judgment into their own hands. Whereas we leave judgment to God, who knows all hearts, and we do not, and exercise tender mercy ourselves, knowing that we are just sinners needing salvation too. Now, I know it is a tough word. Brother, sister, learn to tremble before God. We have lost that in our generation, and that is why we're wimpish. Be humble. Be who you are meant to be. Man, be a Christian leader. Be a man. Be a godly man. It's for this very time that you are here. God has you here for a purpose. Opportunity to serve is upon you. Woman, pray, encourage, be all that God wants you to be. Be encouraged that God uses women for great things, an Esther, a Ruth, a Deborah. Be a godly woman. Do not gossip. Do not harbor grudges. Do not spread lies. Do not undermine the men around you with their fragile male egos, you know. But encourage them. Point them in the right direction, like Deborah, if need be. And be celebrated as she was and is as a mother in Israel, a woman of God. Non-Christian, do not think you can be good enough for God. He is holy. There is none that can escape the coming wrath. Violence. I have a solution for violence for you. He was beaten. Nails were driven not through his temple, but through his hands. He didn't say a word. He could have done, but he did not. He was led like a sheep to the slaughter, as a lamb for the shearers, he was silent. He bled and died as a solution for violence. He bled and died for your violent heart. Cross does not legitimate violence. It overcomes it. We fail to live up even to our own standards, let alone God's. We nurse, don't we? We nurse the petty jealousies. We argue and spit to get ahead and play politics to climb the greasy pole. We give way to our baser instincts. And all that we must not be, however smoothly covered up with a shiny veneer of respectability. Inside, you know what you are, I know what I am. And what we would be if we could get away with it. And there he is. Can you see him? Crying that you might not. Weeping that you might dance, taking all your sin and giving you his righteousness like a cosmically strong magnet, attracting all the violence of the universe, becoming a black hole that now risen to life, a black hole sucking in all the risen to new lives of life, that we might have the free gift of salvation and receive it with the empty hands of a childlike faith, receiving a present on Christmas morning. And so verse 31, this is the Son who will rise with strength to heal, the Son of righteousness risen with healing in its wings. Malachi 4 verse 2, the tender mercy of our God by which the rising sun will come to us from heaven to shine on those living in darkness and in the shadow of death to guide our feet into the path of peace. Luke 1, 78 to 79, as Zechariah later sings. This is the Son of God, the Messiah, the Christ, the crucified one, sacrificed for all the suffering of the world. And you need to bow the knee before him that you might be saved from the wrath that is to come. For as sure as morning follows night, the day is coming And you need to make sure that on that day, that great and glorious day, the sun does not blind you in judgment, but shines on you in warm mercy.
12: That's Josh Moody, and this is The God-Centered Life. So, Josh, it seems like a vital, important lens through which to see this passage and perhaps other stories of violence in the Bible, and that is that it is God's judgment.
13: Mm-hmm. Indeed, yeah. We are not the judges. He is. And in the Old Testament, he uses his people as a tool of his judgment. And in the storyline of the Bible, that judgment finally lands in the return of Christ and the very day of judgment. But it's a word of obviously challenge and also a word of encouragement, because for those who are on the wrong end of injustice, to know that there is a just judge makes us stand up tall and encourage us that the truth will come out.
12: Another quote from that session popped: if someone doesn't believe in a just God, we should be concerned that they may take matters into their own hands.
13: Mm-hmm.
12: We're certainly seeing that play out these days, aren't we?
13: Yeah, we are. And I think where, because the message of God's judgment has not been preached, and who wants to preach a message like that?
12: Mm.
13: But because that has not been preached, people live as if they're gods in their own eyes. All must stand before the judge. That should bring humility and righteousness to us all.
12: Excellent. Thank you for that, Josh. Just enough time to remind you that God-Centered Life is where we're putting together resources that we'd love for you to take advantage of. GodCenteredLife.org, our website. 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
15: He's saying that we cannot escape to the idea that God is using suffering to justly punish those who deserve it. For in point of fact, some rather wicked people seem to completely get away with it in this world, and some pretty nice people seem to have a terrible time.
12: Continuing our study in the book of Judges when we get together next time, GodCenteredLife.org, resources for your devotional growth. 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
2: Jesus didn't come on earth. 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I'm Angela. 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When was the last time that you were in a position where you were serving others? Being a servant is never easy. It's hard work and it takes sacrifice. But most of all, it takes humility. Coming up on Destined for Victory, Pastor Paul Shepherd is going to help us discover what genuine humility looks like when the most humble person who ever lived. He's bringing a message called Be Fruitful. That's coming up in just a couple of minutes on Destined for Victory with Pastor Paul Shepherd.
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19: 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Hi, I'm Chuck Bentley with My Money Life from Crown. For the first time in Crown's history, Nicaraguan pastors are receiving training in biblical stewardship. 270 pastors from several denominations recently gathered in the capital city. It was a very meaningful experience. Crown Spanish is expanding in the United States and beyond. We're opening our 18th country in Latin America, and we believe it's just the beginning. 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We hope to see an entire generation of Spanish speakers flourishing through the implementation of God's financial principles. 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
21: 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And our best example is the Lord Jesus Christ. 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
25: First Corinthians chapter 4, we'll look at the first five verses. So then men ought to regard us as servants of Christ and as those entrusted with the secret things of God. Now it is required that those who have been given a trust must prove faithful. I care very little if I am judged by you or by any human court. Indeed, I do not even judge myself. My conscience is clear, but that does not make me innocent. It is the Lord who judges me. Therefore, judge nothing before the appointed time. Wait till the Lord comes. He will bring to light what is hidden in darkness and will expose the motives of men's hearts. At that time, each will receive his praise from God. I want to talk about the importance of being faithful. As we study this portion of Paul's letter to the church at Corinth, he is wrapping up his comments on division in the church. As we said when we opened our study, Paul troubleshoots a lot of issues in the church at Corinth, and by way of divine inspiration, a lot of issues in the church in the 21st century as well. And one of them was division in the church. And we've seen that he was very specific in admonishing them that while it is okay for them to bless God for the leaders that God had given them and those who spoke into their lives, they should not have an attitude of prejudice. They should not decide that this is the only individual that God speaks to me through, and I really have no openness to others in the body of Christ. And he has let them know that this is not to be the mindset of the child of God. And as he's wrapping up his thoughts about that, as he ended chapter 3, he said, so then no more boasting about men. Verse 21 of 1 Corinthians 3. No more boasting about men. All things are yours, whether Paul or Apollos or Cephas or the world or life or death or the present or the future, all are yours, and you are of Christ and Christ is of God. He says, open your heart to receive whatever God would bring you through, whatever vessel he chooses. And while you might prefer the ministry of some, and God might use certain people in significant ways in your life, be open to God so that if he chooses to use other people as well, you'll receive everything he has for you. And he admonishes us not to have an either or mentality, but to have a both and mentality. Thank God for Paul, but also thank God for Apollos and for Cephas. He says, all things are yours. And this is what leads into the verses we want to consider. He says in 1 Corinthians 4, 1, so then men ought to regard us as servants of Christ and as those entrusted with the secret things of God. He says, if you want to get the proper perspective of those of us that God is using to lead and to teach you, he says, understand that we are God's servants, and that will help you to be open to whoever God chooses to use in your life. That all of us, Paul is saying, are just God's servants. I want to talk to you, first of all, about being faithful as a servant of God. As a servant of God, every one of us in the body of Christ, not just the leaders that Paul refers to here, but everyone in the body is a servant of the Lord. He is the master. We are his servants. And when it comes to looking at leaders, he says, I want you to understand that we are just servants. God has given us great responsibility. He would say, as apostles and leaders in the early church, we have tremendous clout with the body of Christ. We have tremendous influence. God is using us in significant ways. But don't get it twisted. He says, we know who we are. We are merely God's servants. Now, later in the chapter, he's going to bring balance and talk about the fact that he is to be honored. Leaders are to be honored and respected. He said in 1 Thessalonians, we are to honor our leaders because of the work God's given them to do in our lives. So he's not making a case that honor is wrong, but he is simply saying, understand who those people are that you honor for their work's sake. They are merely God's servants. And everyone God uses significantly, I have learned that typically he will bring them through a process so that by the time they get to a place where they have great responsibility and great influence, they also have learned some important lessons of servanthood and humility. I'm afraid of leaders who are stuck up. I'm afraid of people in the body of Christ that God blesses and it changes them. Have you ever seen folk get blessed and different? They used to be okay, but the blessing ended up being a curse because they couldn't handle it. Those are people who didn't come through the right process. When you go through the right process and understand that as you're faithful over a few things, he gives you more responsibility, if it changes you, it's because you don't know that you'll never graduate from being a servant. Paul said, I have charge of all of these churches. But I am just a servant of God. People look to me. Their spiritual life depends on the preaching and teaching and my ministry in their lives. But I am just a servant. I'm not a big shot. I'm not special. He's saying, regard us as servants of God. Every one of us ought to glory in the privilege of being servants of God. Thank you, Lord, for the opportunity to just be a servant, a waiter for God. That's all we are. We're just waiters for God. Lord, what would you like now? Can I bring you anything else? We're servants of God. And if God gives you great influence, whether it's in vocational ministry, such as I'm in, or whatever your sphere of influence is, whatever you do, you are serving God in your vocation. And if you have great responsibility, great clout, please know that you are just God's servant. I'm in ministry. God has blessed me over these years. I now have substantial influence. I'm amazed. I'm still amazed at what God is doing in expanding our ministry and giving us a voice to the nation. I'm amazed. It still hasn't sunk in. I don't get it. How could God take a dude from Philly and do what he's doing? But it's because he chose to do it, and he has taught me along the way. Before anybody knew my name, when I was just a Sunday school teacher without a Sunday school room, when I had a few chairs in front of me and they said, fill it up with a few students and teach them what you know. When I was a deacon taking a lady home that lived the furthest from the church. When I had summer jobs working cleaning up the church. All through those seasons of obscurity, God was teaching me that when I take you where I plan to take you, remember who you are and remember who you are not. And so these days when I'm around the country at these radio rallies and ministering to people and conferences and, oh, that's the guy I listen to on the radio every day. Oh, and they're coming up afterwards and I'm signing my books and all of that stuff. When that happens, I'm still realizing that this is just me. Recently, I had one of these services, one of the radio stations that we're on sponsored, and they advertised I was speaking and the place filled up, and we got there early, and Meredith and I, and so I decided to go out early and greet the people before the service. So we spent about 30 minutes before the service started just greeting, and the whole time I was taking pictures and signing books and what have you, and folks, oh, this is, and they're crying as soon as they get to me, their tears start flowing. They're talking about how God uses me in their life and how I've changed their life. I get emails every day to that effect. Please understand, when you see that happening, I know that I am only a servant. Only a servant. I was in Hawaii ministering, and one of our growth groups decided to take a vacation together, and they knew I was going to be in a conference there, and they showed up at the conference. And when they saw the hoopla around me, they're just members of our church. They just see me, just Pastor Paul, you know, hanging out. And they saw me in another context and all this signing and taking pictures and people handing me their babies and all this stuff. And I heard one of them say over in on the side to the other one, oh, I didn't know that. He's famous. I thought that just Pastor Paul. I didn't know you had it like that. I'm sorry. But please understand, I know exactly who I am. I got up after that radio service and all of that attention to me, and I was worried that some of the folks seeing it might think that I was getting a big head. So I got up, and my first statement was, I want you to know there's a superstar in the house, and his name is Jesus Christ. And I'm just fortunate to be his servant. And I'm glad God uses me to speak into your life and to impact you. But to God and to God alone be the glory. I am the jar. He is the treasure in the jar. God has taken something vulnerable and put something valuable in it. Something pitiful and put something precious in it. And you got to remember who you are as well. Don't get stuck up. God knows how to humble stuck up folk. Don't get full of yourself. Anybody wrapped up in him or herself is a small package.
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25: And my daddy taught us through the years, I'm so glad I still hear his preaching in my head every now and then. He said, stay humble. And the Bible says, humble yourself under the mighty hand of God. He said, don't make God humble you. He might have to put you in a casket to do it. Don't make God humble you. Humble yourself. Say to God be the glory. When God blesses you, when God uses you, when God gives you influence or resources or favor or whatever it is, understand you are to serve him. To God and to God alone be the glory. We're servants. People, you ever seen these folk climbing the ladder? And as they climb, they're changing. Their attitude's changing. They're no longer approachable. You can't just say hi to them. They look at you like, you speaking to me? Some of you heard me tell the story years ago of as teenagers getting saved in Philadelphia, the early 70s. We were excited because Andre Crouch was coming through town. Back in those days, man, that was it. When Andre was coming anywhere near you, you showed up. And he was coming, he was on tour and coming to Philly. And so a bunch of us got tickets. And I was especially excited because one of the young ladies who was touring with him, it was Andre Crouch and the Disciples, his backup singers. And I knew one of the Disciples because there was a church in New York that we shared fellowship with. We'd go to their church in New York and they'd come to ours in Philadelphia. And they had the most outstanding gospel choir and some great singers. And this young woman was perhaps their greatest soloist in that choir. And Andre heard her one day and made her a disciple, took her all around the world with him. And I knew her from the church and the choir. And, you know, in those days, we'd go and say and hug and how you doing and all that. And so she was a disciple. But I said, I know her. So I told all the young people, the teenagers who were with me, I said, afterwards, we're going to go to the backstage door. And as the disciples come out, I'm going to introduce y'all to one of the disciples that I know. And so they began to come out of the band and what have you, and folk were, you know, trying to get their attention and what have you. And I saw this young woman come out. And so I ran up to her and said, hi, how you doing? And she looked at me and said, hello. And I thought, hello? She had a new attitude. This was before Patti LaBelle's song came out. She had a new attitude. And I mean, she did good to give me a minute. And I tried to chat, what have you. And she said, oh, nice seeing you. How's your father? Give him my best. And she was gone. And I turned around, those young folk looking at me. I barely got to speak to her myself. There was no hope of introducing her. She was out of there. And I was discouraged. And so I said, oh, man, let's just go home. But a few of them said, no, we're going to hang around. We at least want to see Andre up close. And I said, well, I'm going home. Because I figured if a disciple is acting like that, what in the world is Andre going to be like? So I said, I'm not going to hang around and see how stuck up he is. I'm just going to go home. And I went, and the folk that were in my car went, but the others said that we're going to stay at least watch him come out. Next morning, we're in church. This was Saturday night. Sunday morning, after Sunday school, between Sunday school and the start of service, those that stayed came running up to me and said, oh, you left too soon. I said, what are y'all talking about? They said, Andre came out, and instead of getting on the tour bus, he came over to where we were. He signed autographs and took pictures. And then he said, look, we heard about a restaurant that stays open late. We're hungry. We're going to go down there. If y'all want to, you can meet us down there. We can fellowship at the restaurant. They said, we ate with Andre Crouch. Several months ago, I had a speaking engagement in which Andre was the guest singer. And when I got up to speak, he was sitting in the audience having already ministered in music. And before I got into my message, I paid tribute to him. I told that story. And I said, I thank God that over the years, this man whose name is around the world and who has touched the church with some of the greatest music we've ever heard through it all, and my tribute and some of the greatest songs that are blessing us, he wrote and sung for us. And I thank God that he is a man who is humble today, just like he was when he played the piano in his daddy's church. He came to me afterwards. He said, thank you so much for those kind words. And we spent time and shook hands together with the people and took pictures until we were just tired. But I said, I'm just so glad that I've had models like this of people that God blessed with influence and it didn't change who they were. Let me tell you something. You'll never graduate from being a servant. In fact, you should never want to graduate from being a servant. It's the highest calling to serve God. It's the highest calling to serve people in the name of God. And it is a wonderful thing to be a servant of the Lord. We've got to have the right attitude about servanthood. Philippians chapter 2, verse 5 says this: your attitude should be the same as that of Christ Jesus, who being in very nature God, did not consider equality with God something to be grasped, but made himself nothing, taking the very nature of a servant, being made in human likeness. I want to tell you

0: a reputation, but it wasn't of his making. It wasn't because he got a powerful PR machine going and built himself up to be somebody. He made his reputation by serving God and serving others in the name of God. Let me tell you something. Your greatest reputation is the one that you'll have because you're a servant. People want to know that they are being ministered to by people who know exactly who they are. And I'm telling you, it's a sad thing when you find these folk who don't understand what it is to serve. You ever had a boss who apparently they don't know what it is to have worked at your level because they can't relate to you? They don't know how to be kind, don't know how to talk to folk. Those are folk who skip some of the steps they should have taken on their way to the top. When you get there, to whom much is given, much is required. And you got to know how to treat people and talk to people and be nice to people. And when you see folk who haven't learned those lessons, it's because they didn't go God's way. God's way is for you to be faithful over a few things and wait for him to promote you and give you more influence and more ability to serve other people. But you'll never graduate from being a servant. Be faithful as a servant. Decide that it's okay to be a servant. Decide that it's okay to meet the needs of God and to meet the needs of others in the name of God. That is a wonderful privilege. We ought to just be glad we're on God's program. I'm just glad I'm on there. I'm just glad he has something for me to do. And I can't afford to get stuck up because God knows how to raise up somebody else. You get full of yourself, God will take his hand of anointing away and he can raise up somebody else if he chose to. If you think you're all that, I dare you to die. You will discover that God used you for a period, but when you are gone, God's work will move right on. Don't think you're all that important. Don't think the church can't do without you. Yes, we can. Don't think your job can't do without you. Yes, they can. They'll hire somebody in a second, have them in your office. You are not going to stop the show. All of us are just servants of God. Don't think your family can't do without you. They might love you to death, but I dare you to die. They'll take you out to the edge of town. They might be crying as they go. Hopefully, if you were nice and kind and loving and great influence, they'll cry as they go. But they'll get in these long black cars, drive out to the edge of town, take your remains, have a little service at the grave site, lower your remains into the ground, turn around, get back in those cars, and go to somebody's house or to a church and eat. And you out there at the edge of town by yourself. You are not all that. Told you over the years, if they're black, chances are they're going to eat chicken and potato salad. I'm a PK. I grew up going to many a funeral. That was the black folk funeral meal. Chicken, potato salad, little string beans. Then they had a little dessert table, some sweet potato pie. Talk to me, somebody. The old folk were slicing pie and cutting pound cake, handing it out. I passed all these wonderful ethnicities. I know y'all eat different things, but everybody's got some way of surviving. And life will go on without you. And so what you want to do is keep the attitude of a servant. As God blesses you, don't get cute. Don't get stuck up. Don't get full of yourself. Because you are a servant.
1: 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But here's some good news. 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
1: Because on that day, everything's going to be exposed. That which was hidden in darkness is coming to the light. That which was buried in the motive of a man's heart is going to be exposed on that great day. And all of us will receive his praise from God.
0: That's next time in our Destined for Victory message, Be Faithful. Until then, remember, he who began a good work in you will bring it to completion. In Christ, you are destined for victory.

0: Hallelujah. I'm Angela. You're listening to Faith Radio. That word gets used a lot. You know, think of like you're going through a hard time and it's over and you say, Hallelujah. Or you've had a prayer request and you get the answer that you were looking for. You saw God work. Hallelujah. Churchgoers sing hallelujah in songs. And sometimes we just say it when we're happy. But do you know the deep, weighty meaning of this word? Coming up on Revive Our Hearts, Nancy DeMoss-Wolgemuth is going to help us take a look at the word hallelujah as she explores Psalm 113. I love the Psalms. They're so good, right? Nancy DeMoss-Wolgemuth is going to take us through Psalm 113 coming up in just a couple of minutes on Revive Our Hearts.
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7: Jesus rose, never to die again, ascended into heaven, and said, "The way I left, so I will come back again." Jesus' resurrection implies that Jesus is still alive, still living. And here's what I want you to understand. As the Apostle Paul began to speak about in further scripture, began to teach us about the resurrection of Jesus, he makes clear that we understand that the same power that resurrected Jesus from the dead is the same power that changes and transforms our lives today. It's resurrection power.
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8: Most people have small thoughts about God. In an effort to see God as our friend, we have lost His immensity. In our desire to understand Him, we have sought to contain Him. This is Max Lucado. The God of the Bible cannot be contained. With the Word, He called Adam out of dust and Eve out of a bone. He consulted no committee. He sought no counsel. He has authority over the world, and He has authority over your world. He's never surprised. He has never, ever uttered the phrase, "How did that happen?" God's goodness is a major headline in the Bible. If He were only mighty, we'd salute Him. But since He is merciful and mighty, we can approach Him. If God is at once Father and Creator, holy, unlike us, and high above us, then we at any point are only a prayer away from help. This is Max Lucado.
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11: 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I realized I needed more of God's Word put into my mind just because of the events that we were dealing with here. 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
12: Well, I've heard that there are three words that are recognized universally in almost every language. The word amen, the word hallelujah, and the word Coca-Cola.
10: This is Revive Our Hearts with Nancy DeMoss Wolgemuth, co-author of Seeking Him. For Tuesday, June 23rd, I'm Dana Gresh. Hallelujah. That word, it gets used a lot. Churchgoers sing it in songs, and well, sometimes we just say it when we're happy. Have you ever gotten news and reflexively shouted, hallelujah? I know I sure have. Well, recently, this word has become part of a huge pop culture trend as well. Young people are posting it all over social media. But I wonder, how many of us know the deep, weighty history of the word, what it really means? Well, good news. Nancy is going to take us there in our series for this week, Hallelujah, a Praise Celebration.
12: So let me ask, if you have your Bible, and I hope that you do, that you'll turn with me to Psalm 113, Psalm 113. And as you're turning there, let me give you a little bit of context and background for where this psalm falls. I think scripture always takes on additional meaning to us if we know where it falls, what the context is, and a little bit about the background. Psalm 113 is the first in a short collection of six psalms, Psalm 113 through 118, that are known as the Hallel Psalms. That's H-A-L-L-E-L, Hallel Psalms. Sometimes they're known as the Egyptian Hallel, and I'll tell you why in just a moment. Now, the word Hallel means in Hebrew, praise. So these are praise psalms, but a lot of the psalms are praise psalms. But these particular psalms focus on praising God for his deliverance from slavery in Egypt. The children of Israel had been slaves in Egypt for 400 years. God sent his servant Moses to lead them out of slavery. The second psalm in this group, if you just let your eye go down to Psalm 114, second of the Hallel Psalms, starts by talking about this. When Israel went out from Egypt, the house of Jacob from a people of a strange language. So it actually refers specifically to the Exodus from Egypt. But this whole collection of psalms, the Hallel Psalms, are an important part in the Jewish life of their annual celebration of the Passover. Now, when did the Passover begin? When was it inaugurated? At the Exodus, when the children of Israel were leaving Egypt, right? And so these psalms commemorate the deliverance of God's people from captivity, from Egypt. And they also point, in a New Testament sense, for those of us who are New Testament believers, they point to God's ultimate redemption of his people that will not just be those who are coming out of Egypt, but will spread to God's people all around the world that he is delivering for himself. Now, the first two psalms in this collection, Psalm 113 and Psalm 114, are typically sung when the Jews celebrate Passover. They're sung before the Passover meal. The last four, Psalms 115 through 118, are typically sung after the Passover meal. Now, these psalms are songs of thanksgiving. And as the Jews would celebrate the Passover every year, many of them still do, they would remember and they would rejoice. They would look back and they would thank God for the slain Passover lamb. And they would thank God for redeeming and delivering his people from bondage. Now today, as we celebrate the Lord's Supper, as we often do in our churches, we also look back. We also remember. We also rejoice. What do we remember? What do we rejoice over? Well, it's the deliverance that we've experienced from sin through the shed blood of Christ, our Passover lamb. So as we celebrate the Lord's Supper, these are psalms that are appropriate for us to have in mind as we remember and we rejoice. Now, in the Passover, the Jews also, they not only looked back, they also looked forward to the day when Messiah would come and would deliver his people from their spiritual bondage. And as we observe the Lord's Supper in our churches, we not only look back, but we also look forward. We anticipate the hope of our final, ultimate, complete redemption when Jesus comes back to take us to himself. So put these psalms in the context of the Passover and the Lord's Supper. We look back, we remember, we rejoice, and we look forward with great anticipation to the consummation of God's eternal plan as we experience that final redemption. Now, to Psalm 113, there are three stanzas, and each one has three verses. So it outlines pretty neatly, and we're going to take a day on each of these three stanzas, plus this first day on the first phrase of this psalm. So let me read the psalm. The first three verses are one stanza, then verses 4 through 6, and then 7 through 9 form the third stanza. So let me just read the psalm, and then we'll start to unpack just the first phrase. Psalm 113. Praise the Lord. Praise, O servants of the Lord. Praise the name of the Lord. Blessed be the name of the Lord from this time forth and forevermore. From the rising of the sun. Some of us saw that this morning, and we're thanking God in our worship time this morning for the beauty of the rising of the sun. We praised him. From the rising of the sun to its setting, the name of the Lord is to be praised. The Lord is high above all nations, and his glory above the heavens. Who is like the Lord our God, who is seated on high, who looks far down on the heavens and the earth? He raises the poor from the dust and lifts the needy from the ash heap to make them sit with princes, with the princes of his people. He gives the barren woman a home, making her the joyous mother of children. Praise the Lord. First one, praise the Lord. Praise, O servants of the Lord. Praise the name of the Lord. And so we start with the first phrase, praise the Lord. Does anyone know what that phrase is in the original Hebrew language in which the Old Testament was written? Praise the Lord in Hebrew would be hallelujah. You knew it. You were a little afraid to say it because you thought you might be wrong. But if you can say the word hallelujah, you can speak a little bit of Hebrew. Hallelujah. That's the word there. It's actually two Hebrew words that are put together. The first is a verb, hallel, hallel, H-A-L-L-E-L. That word means to praise, to praise. And when you go to the root of that word, its meaning is really special. Here's what a couple of Bible dictionaries tell us about that root word. It means to be bright, to shine, to be splendid, to boast, to celebrate, to glorify. That word, the root word, has the idea of radiance, brightness, bright shining radiance. It could refer to a bright or a clear light that's visible from a specific source, such as the sun, the moon, the stars give off light. They are radiant, they're bright, they're brilliant, they're splendid. And from this we get the Hebrew word hallel, which means to praise, to make your boast in God, to shine a spotlight on him, to show that he is brilliant. Wikipedia even has something to say about this word hallel in Hebrew. It says it's joyous praise in song, to boast in God, to boast in God. It says it could also refer to someone who acts madly or foolishly. Well, we're not crazy. If we are, it's good crazy. As we praise the Lord, as we celebrate his goodness, his greatness, hallelujah. Here's another Bible dictionary that says this root word, this verb, hallel, the root to that, suggests being sincerely and deeply thankful for and satisfied in lauding the superior qualities or the great acts of the subject. Now, that's a mouthful, but it means that as we focus on God, who is so great, he is so powerful, we focus on his superior qualities, his exceptional, his extraordinary, his unique, amazing qualities. We're deeply thankful for them. We're sincerely thankful. We're satisfied as we lift up worship and praise, as we boast in God, as we say, hallelujah, praise the Lord. We offer up praise. And you see in this passage and in many of the Psalms that our praise is to be offered with an attitude of joy, an attitude of rejoicing, an attitude of delight, knowing who God is, believing that God is who he says he is. In our lives, that kind of faith should always be intertwined with joy. Now, that doesn't mean every circumstance in our lives is a joyful one. We know that's not the case. There's some here today who are in the middle of some deeply grieving, painful, hurtful circumstances. But in the midst of that, haven't you experienced that as you lift your eyes up, though they may be filled with tears, that there's joy from a source that you can't explain? It doesn't have anything to do with your circumstances. It has everything to do with the one that you're praising, the one that you're worshiping. So that faith and that joy are intertwined because of the greatness of our God. So I said hallelujah was combined of two Hebrew words. The first is the verb hallel, which means to praise. The second word is the noun Yah, J-A-H, which is short for Yahweh, Jehovah. You'll see that Yah at the end of some compound names in the Old Testament. Elijah means the God of Jehovah. Abijah, King Abijah in the Old Testament. That means my father is Yahweh. My father is Jehovah. So when you see that J-A-H at the end of a name, it refers to Jehovah. So Hallel, Yah, Hallelujah. What does it mean when you put it together? Praise the Lord. Praise Jehovah. Praise Yahweh. So when we read in the English text, praise the Lord, as we do at the beginning and the end of this psalm, it's that Hebrew word, hallelujah, hallelujah. Yah, Jehovah, Jehovah, the self-existent one, the one who revealed himself to Moses in Exodus 3 as I am that I am. I need nothing. I need no one. I am self-sufficient. I am self-existent. Whenever we speak the word hallelujah, we're actually speaking the Lord's name in an abbreviated form. So let me say this, and I don't want to put anybody on the spot, but maybe we need to be, to use this word or similar words casually or flippantly is to trivialize the Lord's name. So when somebody makes a great shot in a basketball game, or somebody, you know, you get a raise or something, to just flippantly say, hallelujah. Now, if you mean praise the Lord, then say that. But if you just mean you're excited about something, be careful how you use that word. Because when we use it, we're using God's name. And to trivialize God's name is to take it in vain. It's to profane his name. So use the word, use the term, use it with joy, use it as praise. But remember when you do that you're speaking the name of God. Here's how Charles Spurgeon addressed that. He said, surely this is not a word to be dragged in the mire. It should be pronounced with solemn awe and sacred joy. Awe and joy. Hallelujah. So praise the Lord, the first phrase of this psalm. Hallelujah. This is a Hebrew expression of praise to God. It's a standard call to worship in the celebration and the corporate worship of the Jews. With one exception in the Psalms, Psalm 135, when you see the word hallelujah or praise the Lord in the Psalms, it's always found at the beginning or the end of the psalm. It's a call to worship. It's a benediction. It's an exclamation point. It's a celebration in our corporate worship. Now, Alfred Edersheim, some of you may recognize that name as a 19th century scholar of biblical times and life, and has written some wonderful, helpful scholarly works about what it was like in the Bible times. He describes the responsive reading of the Psalms in the temple worship. And he says that the Levites would read the first line of the psalm, and then the people would repeat that line. And then after the Levite would, of course, they couldn't open their Bibles, they didn't have iPhones, they didn't have the text in front of them, so this was transmitted orally. The Levites would read the first line, the people would repeat it. Then as the Levites read each successive line, the people would say at the end of each line, "Hallelujah, praise the Lord." Now this word hallelujah is found 42 times in the Old Testament. And I want to talk about just how it's used grammatically and what it suggests when we say that when you read the term praise the Lord or hallelujah, depending on your translation, you'll know what it is really meaning and saying. First of all, it's almost always used in the imperative mood. What does that suggest to you? This is not an option. This is a command. Praise the Lord. You see it in Psalm 113, verse 1 and verse 9. Praise the Lord. This is not a suggestion. If you feel like it, praise the Lord. If the sun is shining today, praise the Lord. This is whatever's happening today. Praise the Lord. And the grammatical form makes this the strongest command possible in the Hebrew language. Praise the Lord. Praise the Lord. So to praise the Lord, it's a great privilege, but it's also an awesome responsibility for every child of God in every season and circumstance of our lives. Now, also the grammatical form here suggests that this is not just to be an occasional activity, something you just do when you're sitting in a recording session and we're reading responsively and you go, hallelujah, praise the Lord. But this is to be a habitual lifestyle. It's a way of life. One commentator said it should be our persistent, persevering activity. Now, of course, we come together for our corporate worship. We don't do that every day, all the time. But 24/7, we are to be in a lifestyle of praising the Lord consciously, volitionally, gladly, eagerly, willingly. Hallelujah. Praise the Lord. And then it's interesting that the verb used in this phrase, hallel, the verb to praise, is not in the singular form, it's in the plural form, which suggests that praise is not essentially or primarily a solo game, a solo song. It's not a spectator sport. All are to join in praising the Lord. And as we're doing here, gathered in the presence of the Lord, praising the Lord. A moment ago before we started this session, we had some time of praise and different ones led us out loud in praise. But did you find that your heart was joining in as people were praising the Lord? Praise the Lord, y'all. Or as they say in the South, all y'all. Praise the Lord. Worship does not equal a group of singers or musicians standing on a platform performing. Now, they may be worshiping the Lord, but for us to just stand there and watch them like bumps on logs, that's not worship. We're supposed to join. We're not just supposed to stand there and spectate. And it's sad to me to say that you look around at a lot of churches today, and during the, quote, worship time, you look around and the only people singing pretty much are the people up on the platform. Now, it's great that they're singing, but what about us? This is a plural, y'all, all y'all, praise the Lord, hallelujah. And if this psalmist were a worship leader in a church service, I think he would say to the congregation, praise the Lord, all of you, not some of you, all of you. So we see here the power of the corporate praise of God's people. So it's a word that's mostly used in the Old Testament. But four times in the New Testament, we find this word, hallelujah. It's a transliteration of the Hebrew, hallelujah, praise the Lord. And all four of those uses in the New Testament are found, do you know where? In Revelation chapter 19, one of the last chapters of the Bible. This is the chapter where we see the consummation of human history. We see the fall of Babylon the Great, representing the kingdom of man. And we see that the King of Kings returns to earth to reign forever and ever. And this great work of our heavenly, holy, majestic God prompts the citizens and the angels of heaven to lift their voices up in a great hallelujah chorus in Revelation 19. Now, when we think of singing hallelujah, saying praise the Lord, we don't always think of using it in the way it's used first in Revelation 19, as these angels and saints praise God for his righteous judgments. Let me read Revelation 19, beginning in verse 1. After this, I heard what seemed to be the loud voice, and in the Greek, that loud voice, it's the word from which we get megaphone. The megaphone. This was like a megaphone, these angels, these citizens, this great multitude in heaven crying out. What do they cry out? Let me hear it a little bit more. Hallelujah. Let me hear it as if you had a megaphone.
13: Hallelujah.
12: I love it. They were crying out, hallelujah. Salvation and glory and power belong to our God, for his judgments are true and just. For he has judged the great prostitute who corrupted the earth with her immorality and has avenged on her the blood of his servants. Once more they cried out,
13: hallelujah!
12: Hallelujah. The smoke from her goes up forever and ever. This is God's judgment on Babylon the Great, on all wickedness and all kingdoms of men. And the 24 elders and the four living creatures fell down and worshiped God, who was seated on the throne, saying, amen. Hallelujah. And from the throne came a voice saying, praise our God, all you his servants, you who fear him, small and great. Then I heard what seemed to be the voice of a great multitude. And in that day, that multitude will include us. We'll be there. We'll be part of this throng. I heard what seemed to be the voice of a great multitude, like the roar of many waters and like the sound of mighty peals of thunder, crying out, what? Hallelujah. For the Lord our God, the Almighty, reigns. Let us rejoice and exalt and give him the glory. For the marriage of the Lamb has come, and his bride has made herself ready. Say it with me again.
13: Hallelujah.
12: Again. Louder.
13: Hallelujah.
12: Hallelujah. For the Lord God Almighty reigns. Praise the Lord.
10: Oh, Nancy DeMoss Wolgemuth has been leading us in a study of Psalm 113. We're calling this series Hallelujah. A praise celebration. Isn't that just the happiest title? I love it. There's more joy to come throughout the rest of this week. And before you go, I want to remind you that we're also celebrating our Revive partners this month. 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I just have a feeling about that. 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
0: What do you think of when you think of the story of Jonah? I'm Angela. You're listening to Faith Radio. I mean, I think we think of the highlights. He was supposed to go to Nineveh, didn't want to, tried to go the other direction, got thrown in the water, swallowed by a fish, spit up on shore, told the people all followed God. Well, that is like a really rough overview. But recently I've been reading through the Bible this year, and when I was reading the book of Jonah, there were some things that stuck out to me, like his bad attitude. He did not want to tell the people of Nineveh about God because he knew God was compassionate and would forgive them. And then when he did go, he kind of begrudgingly gave the message. And then as the people were starting to follow God, he went and stood, you know, sat under a tree, just like basically bad attitude. And God still used him. Pastor Mike Novotny is looking at the story of Jonah coming up on Time of Grace.
10: 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Let everything that has breath praise the Lord. Hi, I'm Carissa Rogers, station manager of Faith Radio. The Psalms give us such a beautiful picture of praise and worship. 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
14: 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I'm Susie Larson. This is another Grow and Go moment, helping you to discover and enjoy what God wants to do in and through you. In the book of Ezekiel, chapter 3, verse 10, we read this. Then he added, Son of man, let my words sink deep into your own heart first. Listen to them carefully for yourself. So let me ask again. How often do you listen to sermons, read books, and take notes for everybody else? It's tempting for all of us, you know. We hear a good point, we want to remember it for a friend. Or we hear a word of correction and wish so-and-so could hear it. But when we listen for others and not for ourselves, we skim the surface of what God is saying and we miss the potency of God's living, breathing word to us. It's easy to view God as a content machine from whom we get tidbits of wisdom and memeable phrases. He's the living God who spoke the world into existence. He gave us living, active truths from His Word to teach us and train us so we could truly know Him. And He does indeed want to speak through us, but He'll only do so to the extent that we allow Him first to speak to us. Some words will be just for us. Others, God wants to season with time before we share them. And still others, well, they must be shouted from the rooftops. How do we discern the difference? The more secure we are in Him, the easier it'll be to know when to hold our words and when to share them. Develop a habit of listening first for yourself. Trust the Holy Spirit to prompt you to share what He wants you to share when He wants you to share it. 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
19: So if you ever read the book of Jonah, I want to give you this advice. Don't get distracted by the fish. Have you ever heard of the book of Jonah or read a kid's Bible that walks through the book of Jonah? You probably know that God sends a giant fish to swallow a man and then days later to vomit him up on the dry land. Kids love this story, by the way. But I want to encourage you, as you study the book of Jonah, do not get distracted by the fish. Book of Jonah is 48 verses long, so short you could read it in about 8 minutes. And the fish is only mentioned 3 times in those 48 verses, because Jonah is not about a big fish. And actually, the book of Jonah is not about Jonah either. He's the main character in this story, a prophet of God who actually gets mad at God. But Jonah's name only comes up, I think, 16 or 18 times in those 48 verses. The book of Jonah is not primarily about Jonah. No, the book of Jonah is about the person whose name shows up 40 times in 48 verses. Almost once per verse, from start to finish, because the book of Jonah is not about a fish. It's not about Jonah. It's about the person mentioned 40 times, who is God. Who would have thought? A book of the Bible is primarily about God. Now, that's certainly true of every single book in the Bible, but if you're taking notes, you're watching along at home, grab a pen and write this down. I want to teach you over the next few weeks that the book of Jonah specifically is about God's love for those people. Let me say that again. There's one thing I want you to remember. The book of Jonah is about God's love for those people. Do you know what I mean by the phrase, those people? Those people are the kind of people who are not exactly your people. Right? It's that one neighbor that you got, the one kid who sat next to you in history class last semester, that one member of your family that you kind of hope can't make it to the 4th of July barbecue. That one guy at work that if he told you he was moving to Argentina, you'd celebrate quietly inside of your head. Sometimes there's people at church. Sometimes there's people in your neighborhood. Sometimes there's people in your life, even your own family, who are just not your kind of people. You don't invite them to parties because you just don't click. It's maybe a personality thing. Maybe it's a sense of humor thing. What you find funny, they find inappropriate. And what they find funny, you think is just lame. The people who are not going to stand up in your wedding, they're not going to carry your casket, those people. As I say that, can you think of a name or a face pretty quickly? If you're sitting next to that person right now, don't look over in their direction. You'll get awkward really quick. I wonder who those people are to you. You just find tough to like, very difficult to love. You prefer not to be in the same space as them because your blood pressure is there and it's awkward and you do not have a good time. It's really difficult to be kind or patient or gentle or excited about seeing those people. Now, if no one's coming to mind just yet, let me give you 2 big categories where this is applicable. For some people in the room today and some people watching at home, I wonder if those people are the people who break God's rules. If you're sitting at home watching this or you're sitting here live today, you're probably a person who's fairly serious about God and faith. If you're serious about the Christian faith and the Son of God, you're serious about this book, which is the Word of God. And so when you meet people who just, they talk in unchristian ways and they support unchristian things and their worldview and their values, maybe sometimes the way they vote, like their mindset is just so different than the way you think as a child of God. And it's frustrating to you. Right? To you, God's design for the world is pretty simple. You should love people and you should forgive people. God makes men and women. God gives the gift of sex for a specific context. And so when you're with people who are just talking and joking and living like they don't care about that, because maybe they don't, it just makes you so uncomfortable. It's not the direction your life is going. It's so much easier to be with your people who share your values and your beliefs and endorse the same behaviors. You just feel like a fish out of water, even on social media, right? It's easy to unfollow these people because it's just frustrating. They're not doing the things that God wants them to do. And so sometimes we take a step back. We don't have many close friends. Maybe we don't have any friends who are breaking the rules of God. Or maybe for some of you, it's just the opposite. But the people who drive you crazy are the people who are actually very religious and they're very serious about the rules of God. And they always read their Bibles and they always go to church and they never miss. But the problem is, in your opinion, is that they have missed one of the primary things that Jesus taught, to love your neighbor. It doesn't matter how much you know, the Bible says, if you're not gentle or patient or kind, I don't care if you can rattle off the books of the Bible. And if you know these people who are super uptight and religious and they're always judging people, they're always pointing out what's wrong and they're always making a comment in the comment section, they have no understanding that life can be messy and that people are imperfect. They're probably hiding their own sins, to be honest. They don't have really close friendships or great thriving marriages because they're so focused on the rules and other people's problems. They're not humble. They're not kind. And that kind of hypocrisy, that kind of religiosity just drives you nuts. You want to be away from it. Maybe you grew up in a religious family like that. And you couldn't wait to just be gone. I see that a lot, actually, as I talk to people who go to church or don't go to church. And often what I find is a very, very similar problem, just two sides of the same coin, is that sometimes these people don't want to be around those people because they break the rules. And then those people don't want to be around these people because they think they're always keeping the rules. Now, I'm not sure what it is for you in life or who the person is you find tough to be around, but I have this hunch that you have those people in your life too. But here's the problem with that. Do you know what happens in a school or in a church or in a family or in a country where people are only nice to their own people? You ever been to a church where like there's little cliques and people are really kind and they're closed off? Is that a thriving, beautiful image of heaven? You've been to school where these girls are super nice to their friends, but if you're not one of their friends, they're not nice to you. Can you imagine a nation where the aisle was so wide where these people would only be kind to the people who vote like they do? It's probably difficult to imagine, by the way. Right? You see what happens. It doesn't get better when we keep our distance from each other. It just gets more and more bitter. And distrust festers and people assume the worst and we accuse each other and everyone's angrier and angrier and angrier and angrier. It doesn't matter what institution or organization, doesn't matter if it's secular or spiritual. It is a huge, huge human problem when we give in to this very natural thing to stick to our people. And friends, that's why you and I need the book of Jonah.
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19: The book of Jonah, as I've already mentioned to you, is primarily about God's love for those people. And this short little book that you could read in less than 10 minutes, in these 48 verses, four chapters, for the next month here at church, and if you're watching at home, we're going to try to learn about God's insane, boundary-busting love that reaches out to all people, even to those people. A love that reaches down to you people and to me as a person. And a love that hopefully will change us to reach out and love even those people. So if you're ready to jump into this thrilling book from the Old Testament, the book of Jonah, chapter 1, verse 1, begins this way. The word of the Lord came to Jonah, son of Amittai. Go to the great city of Nineveh and preach against it, because its wickedness has come up before me. But, bad word, but Jonah ran away from the Lord and headed for Tarshish. He went down to Joppa, where he found a ship bound for that port. After paying the fare, he went aboard and sailed for Tarshish to flee from the Lord. Bad start for our friend Jonah. You ready for some air mapping? You've heard of air guitaring before? This is air mapping. So Jonah's actually from a little village in Israel called Gath Hefer, just 3 miles north of Nazareth, a little town where Jesus grew up. And God called him one day to go all the way to Nineveh, the capital of the Assyrian Empire. It was about 500 miles to the northeast, modern day Iraq. You can actually see the ruins of Nineveh in Mosul, Iraq. Except instead of making that long journey to preach to these people, Jonah, the Bible said, went down to the west, to the port city of Joppa on the Mediterranean coast, and he paid the fare to sail to Tarshish, which most scholars think was as far in the ancient world to the west as you could go, perhaps on the coast of Spain. God called his man, his prophet, to go this way, and immediately, but Jonah ran, fled the opposite way, which begs the question, well, why would a prophet of God do that? Doesn't he love God? Doesn't he want to obey God? And some of you who know a little bit about ancient history have a pretty logical answer to that question. Let me show you a picture that might answer that question. Maybe Jonah ran the other way because this is what the people of Nineveh were like. The ancient Assyrians were famous for being proud terrorists. In that picture, this is actually Assyrian art engraved in stone that the Assyrians themselves made. Two Assyrian soldiers set up two sharpened pikes. And do you see what they're doing? They're taking human bodies, living, twitching, and they let them go. And the pike works its way through a human body. Like the Romans after them, the Assyrians figured out a way to run a pike through a human body without killing people fast. So you'd sit there and bleed and twitch for hours, if not days. The Assyrians were proud of that. I've seen other Assyrian art in a museum down in Chicago where a man is stretched out by his hands and his feet, and the Assyrian soldiers take their daggers and swords and peel his skin off like you would peel a summer orange. The Assyrians were terrorists, and they ruled the ancient world by terror. They chopped off heads and stacked them up outside their city gates, and they made art to let the world know, you don't mess with Nineveh, you don't mess with Assyria. God looked at it. He said it was wicked, and he said, Jonah, you go, and you preach. Can you imagine if you were Jonah? Can I send him an email, God? Like, you want me to walk down Main Street of Nineveh and say, you people are all bad, and God says that you're bad. If I was Jonah, I would be worried about that. Maybe I would run too, wouldn't you? Except, not to spoil chapter 4, but that's not the reason Jonah ran from this call of God. When Jonah gets to speak what's in his heart, he doesn't say, I'm sorry, God, I was just so scared, and I know I should have, but I didn't know. Jonah wasn't scared, he was mad. And I'll let you read his own words for yourself in a couple of weeks. But I will say this, Jonah was so mad that God would care about those people. People so wicked, so bad, people who had terrorized, maybe people that Jonah himself knew. Why would God give a lick about sinners like that. It made him mad. So mad that he ran from God. But apparently Jonah wasn't the smartest prophet. Because trying to run from the God who is at all places at the same time doesn't work. Here's what happens next. Verse 4. Then the Lord sent a great wind on the sea. And such a violent storm arose that the ship threatened to break up. All the sailors were afraid and each cried out to his own God. And they threw the cargo into the sea to lighten the ship. But Jonah, there it is again, had gone down below deck where he lay down and fell into a deep sleep. The captain went to him and said, "How can you sleep? Get up, call on your God. Maybe he will take notice of us so that we will not perish." And then the sailors said to each other, "Come, let's cast lots to find out who is responsible for this calamity." They cast lots and the lot fell on Jonah. So they asked him, "Tell us, who is responsible for making all this trouble for us? What kind of work do you do? Where do you come from? What is your country? From what people are you?" He answered, "I am a Hebrew, and I worship the Lord, the God of heaven, who made the sea and the dry land." This terrified them. And they asked, "What have you done?" They knew he was running away from the Lord because he had already told them so. Man, don't you want to flick him in the ear when he's not looking? Like, he not only runs from God, he's telling everyone, "I'm running from my God." Wow. Yeah, you're the prophet of the year award goes to not Jonah, all right? He's running. I mean, these guys seem more, they're pagan, but they seem more religious than Jonah. They're praying. They're trying to solve the problem. Meanwhile, Jonah is taking a nap and making a TikTok below deck. I mean, what is this guy doing? But I've already told you, Jonah is not the hero of this story. The book of Jonah is about God. And there's something you're going to notice as you keep reading. It comes up for the first time in verse 4, that the God of the book of Jonah is in control of the universe. What Jonah said, despite his flaws, was true. "I worship the God who made the sea and the dry land." He's the God of heaven. And this book proves it. Who caused the wind? God. Who raised up the storm? God. Who will calm the storm? God. Who will send the fish? God. Who will give the fish digestion problems? God. Who makes the plants grow in the book of Jonah? It's God. Who makes the worms hungry in the book of Jonah? God. Who changes hearts in the book of Jonah? The book of Jonah is about the God who rules the whole universe, even nature itself, for the good of the people that he loves. Here we meet a Jonah who's very, very bad, and a God who's very, very good. Here's what happens next. The sea was getting rougher and rougher. So the sailors asked Jonah, "What should we do to you to make the sea calm down for us? Pick me up and throw me into the sea," he replied, "and it will become calm. I know that it is my fault that this great storm has come upon you." Instead, the men did their best to row back to land, but they could not, for the sea grew even wilder than before. Then they cried out to the Lord, "Please, Lord, do not let us die for taking this man's life. Do not hold us accountable for killing an innocent man. For you, Lord, have done as you pleased." Then they took Jonah and threw him overboard. And the raging sea grew calm. At this, the men greatly feared the Lord. And they offered a sacrifice to the Lord and made vows to him. Now, the Lord provided a huge fish to swallow Jonah. And Jonah was in the belly of the fish 3 days and three nights. End of chapter 1. Now, some of you, especially

0: man inside whale and see what you find. If you love the kayak video as much as I do, give me a thumbs up. All right, for now though, I don't want to dodge that question. I'm going to get to it in a week, but I want to ask a bigger question today and spend a lot of time on it. Here's my question. Why did God bother? With the people of Nineveh, why did God bother? Why would God create this mission trip for his man, Jonah, for the impaling, decapitating, flaying terrorists who are not at all sorry for their sin?
1: Before we wrap up our time together today, let's go one-on-one with Pastor Mike with another tough question from listeners.
2: Why have people stayed away from church since COVID? And how exactly do we get them back? And recently, I gave you all the chance to ask me anything. And this was a sincere question from a devout Christian. I'm guessing, without knowing the whole story, that his church used to have a lot of people before COVID, and then the pandemic happened, and now all those people haven't come back. As a pastor, here's my experience. I think COVID was an amazing opportunity for both God and the devil. I think God, like God always does, used the complexity and even some of the tragedy of COVID to make people think about spiritual things. I work with a Christian media ministry, and so many people have said, hey, we found your TV program during COVID. We stumbled across you on YouTube during COVID. God just opened doors in really unique ways. But Satan wasn't going to sit on the sidelines and let God have all the fun. He used the pandemic for disconnection and disruption. Some people who had really good spiritual habits, they were connected to church, to the Bible, to fellow Christians, they lost those habits. And sometimes habits are easy to lose and hard to restart. So what do we do? I'm not sure of your story. If you're a Christian, if you used to go to church, if you still go to church, if COVID messed with your rhythms and habits. But maybe I would just start with the Bible's best passage about why we gather for church. You know, in biblical Christianity, gathering is not optional. It's not like extra credit, AP courses. No, God has actually commanded us in Old Testament and New to gather together around his word with his people to worship him for his grace. Let me prove it. In Hebrews chapter 10, it says this. Let's consider how we may spur one another on towards love and good deeds, not giving up meeting together, as some are in the habit of doing, but encouraging one another, and all the more as you see the day approaching. You hear the commandment of God, let's not give up meeting together. Some people apparently are in the habit of not meeting together. But God says, let's not do that. No, let's gather together. Let's spur each other on. Let's encourage one another. And I got to tell you, as a guy who is connected to a local church, I cannot tell you the two-way encouragement that happens physically that does not happen digitally. I love the fact that I'm speaking to you right now. I hope that by reading this passage, that by saying some words, I can inspire your faith, challenge your faith, and point you back to Jesus. This is a beautiful thing, and I'm so grateful for it. Thank you for watching. Thank you for listening. But here's the problem with this right now. You can't encourage me. Let me pause and give you 5 seconds to encourage me right now. Ready, go. Nope. Nope. No, but if you were right here in this space with me, that would be a different situation, right? We have to be so careful in our digital world with podcasts and TikTok videos and YouTube sermons that we don't end up with 50% of what God wants for our faith. He wants us to be encouraged by the words of other Christians, and he wants us to use our words to encourage them. Did you catch that? Let's consider how we can spur one another on this two-way street. Let's not give up meeting together, as some are in the habit of doing, but let's encourage one another. If there's someone that you know that's disconnected from the church since COVID, maybe that's a great reminder. Hey, church just isn't the same without you. I miss that weekly chance to connect with you, to pray for you, and to pray with you. The presence of just you in the church just makes Sunday a different experience. The sound of your voice singing praises to Jesus inspires me. I'm not saying you're not a Christian. I'm not saying you don't have a real faith. I am saying my faith is better when you're in the building. Open your Bible to Hebrews 10. Let them see this isn't just your neediness or feelings. This is the will of a father who wants his children to gather together to spur each other on towards love and good deeds. Whether it's COVID, a job, a new baby, a busy sports schedule, a weekend tournament, there will always be

0: reasons to get out of the habit of going to church. But I pray today, with an open Bible, you see the beauty of it. Let's not give up meeting together. Let's gather together around God's word with God's people to sing the praises of God's one and only Son.
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0: There's nothing uniquely Christian. There's nothing uniquely spiritual. There's nothing especially godly about loving your own people. Jesus taught this in Matthew chapter 5. What is shockingly Christian, what is a bright light in a very dark culture, is when someone is incredibly kind and patient and gentle and forgiving with someone who is not like them at all. That a selfish world notices.
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2: 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I'm Angela. First of all, I want to remind you that even though it feels like God is quiet, feels like he's not near, he is. He says that he won't leave us or forsake us. And maybe it feels like he's gone quiet, but is that really the issue? Coming up on Bold Steps, Mark Jobe is going to bring a message that cuts right to the issue. The problem isn't whether or not we can hear God. It's whether or not we obey him when we do. The writer of Hebrews has a word for this, and it's one that we all need to hear. Stay tuned for Bold Steps coming up next.
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9: 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It's about what you do when you do hear it.
10: Do you know that you can read the word and not hear the voice of God? And that you can hear truth and understand truth and not necessarily hear the voice of God in that truth? And the question is, how do we respond to it?

0: And welcome to Bold Steps with Mark Jobe, president of Moody Bible Institute and senior pastor of New Life Community Church in Chicago. I'm Wayne Shepherd. Mark, let me ask you a personal question. When was the last time you had a hearing test? Now, don't be alarmed. That's not your smoke alarm going off.
1: I feel like I'm going through a hearing test right now.
0: It's just a service we provide now to our listeners. So.
1: Yeah, and I'm hearing it, and I feel like I'm about to take off. They say that it depends on your age.
0: Uh-huh.
1: You stop hearing certain sounds.
0: Yes, right.
1: Yeah, and I'm still hearing that.
0: Okay.
1: Wayne, are you?
0: No, I'm not. Uh-oh, I'm in trouble, aren't I?
1: But, you know, a hearing test is there to check whether we can hear or not.
0: Mm-hmm.
1: Spiritually, Hebrews chapter 3 is a hearing test.
0: Really?
1: Because the Bible says, today, if you hear his voice, in other words, the voice of God is sounding, but not everybody's hearing the voice of God.
0: Yeah.
1: But the big thing about hearing the voice of God is about responding. And so this message is a powerful message about what happens when you hear the voice of God, but you do not respond to it. It could be dangerous to hear and not respond.
0: Well, you gave this message very recently in a chapel service, a president's chapel at Moody Bible Institute, just before Easter time. It's titled, "This Is Not a Hearing Test." Here's Mark Jobe.
1: You know, our heart disposition or our heart leaning predisposes us to respond to the voice that we hear. Can I just give you an example? A couple's been dating 5 months. The girl gets a text from her boyfriend. The text says, "We need to talk." Now, the pessimist who's predisposed in that direction says, "I knew it was coming. It always happens. 4 months into it, he's going to break up. Our last conversation wasn't good. I better prepare myself. I'm ready for it. Okay, it's coming. He's probably gone. Let me move on now." That's the pessimist. The optimist gets the text, "We need to talk." She's like, "It's only been 5 months. I thought it would take longer. Wow, this is it. He's going to pop the question. I better start looking for rings and a wedding venue. This is happening faster than what I thought." The anxious person gets a text, "We need to talk." She thinks, "Oh no, he looked a little pale. I wonder if it's terminal. I knew something was going on. He's probably struggling. Oh my goodness, how's his family going to take it?" The dramatic person gets a text, "We need to talk." She thinks, "Oh no, I heard about the shooting not too far away. He was around there. He works there. I wonder if he was shot in the leg. This is it. Oh, this is terrible. I never should have come to Chicago." You see, it's the same text, the same words, "We need to talk," but our heart disposition inclines us towards a certain type of response. Hebrews chapter 3, verses 7 through 19. Let me read the text for you. The writer of the Hebrews is talking to a group of people that, well, they had allowed their hearts, some of them, to get somewhat hard. They were struggling with hearing the word and not doing much about it. Some of them were immature still and not being able to receive the word. And so in Hebrews chapter 3, the writer of the Hebrews gives this stunning, exhortative remarks to people that are hearing the word, but yet, well, they're not responding the right way. It's not a hearing test. They are hearing the word. It's not that they're not hearing it. It's just that they're not responding to the word. Here's what he says in verse 7. "Therefore, as the Holy Spirit says," and interesting that he says the Holy Spirit, the third person of the Godhead, the paraclete, the one that walks beside us, the coach, the one that whispers in your ear, the one that if you're a believer, you're indwelt with right now, and you are sealed with until the day of redemption. The moment that you became a believer, he indwelt you. He whispers to you, talks to you. He convicts you. He guides you. He prompts you. He teaches you how to pray when you don't know how to pray. He awakens the word to you when you are disconnected. When you fall into sin, the grieving of the Spirit affects your heart, so you are grieved as well. When you're praying for direction, he guides you, he prompts you, he leads you. It's God himself, not a force, not a power, not a dove, not a fire, but God himself guiding you. Therefore, as the Holy Spirit says, today, now, this moment, if you hear his voice, do not harden your hearts. This is not a hearing test. Today, if you hear his voice, you have an opportunity to respond. Don't harden your hearts. As in the rebellion on the day of testing in the wilderness, now he goes back a couple hundred years back, where your fathers, speaking of the Jewish fathers, put me to test. They saw my works for 40 days. Therefore, I was provoked with that generation and said, they're always going astray in their hearts. They have not known my ways. I swore in my wrath that they shall not enter my rest. He was speaking specifically about a moment in time when they heard his voice, go forward, take the land. They hesitated. They were full of doubt. They were full of fear. And although they heard his voice, they responded the wrong way. So I just want to remind you today of a couple of things in a very practical way. I want to remind you that God is speaking. The question is, are you listening? I think we have to start by acknowledging that God speaks to us. We're in a Bible college where we take the Word of God and we rightly exegete the Word of God within its context, and where we teach you very clearly and rightly so that there is no extra revelation that comes. The Bible is complete and God speaks through his Word. And that is absolutely true. And the apostle says, if I or an angel from heaven would come and give you any other thing than already revealed, let him be accursed. Because scripture is complete. There is no extra prophet. There is no extra revealer coming to give you extra biblical revelation that is not in the word. However, what is he speaking about then? What is he talking about if he's talking about the voice of God? He's talking about, you have heard the word. You have read the word. Do you know that you can read the word and not hear the voice of God? And that you can hear truth and understand truth and not necessarily hear the voice of God in that truth. Because what happens when we are exposed to the word of God and truth is that the old King James says he quickens, makes alive. And you will be in an audience and hear the truth, and the same people will hear the word spoken, but God will quicken or make it alive certain parts of that message that God is saying, this is for you, directly, specifically for you. That's the quickening of the word. The truth is there, the word is there, but the Holy Spirit applies it to you, contextualize it to you. He knows your heart, your thoughts, your name, your story, the condition of your life. As I was preaching the word of God, and sometimes this happens to me as I'm preaching the word of God, I'll see someone in the audience and I won't know exactly why, but there's this sense I'm working in their life. And while I'm speaking, I feel like I need to pray for that person. There was a guy that I'd never met, never saw before. He was sitting on the aisle. I could tell he was a little bit uncomfortable as I was speaking, and big guy. And I saw that he leaned over to the person that he was at and said something to him. At the very end of that message, I gave a clear call to surrender your life to Jesus Christ. If you've never done it, to repent, to believe, to be ready to follow him and surrender. Clear gospel call. He came forward. He told me when he looked up at me, he said, you know, I leaned over to my friend while you were preaching, and I said, did you tell him about me? And that's the way the Holy Spirit works. The Holy Spirit personalizes the word to you because he loves you and he knows you. And the Bible says, today if you hear his voice, not just do you hear truth, but his voice and what God is speaking to you in that truth, saying specifically to you about this. Hebrews chapter 3 looks back at Israel's wilderness journey where they warned the believers that they heard God but did not trust and obey God. They had a decision to make, although they had heard clearly the voice of God. It wasn't that they had a hearing problem. It was that they had a response problem. And their wrong response led them to a long, long detour in the journey to the promised land.
0: 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We'll continue this important message in just a moment. 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This is not a hearing test.
1: I believe that God on a regular basis and an ongoing way is speaking to everyone in this auditorium through his word. If we are listening to the word of God, open the word of God, study the word of God, expose the preaching of the word of God, there's echoes that linger in our soul, and the Holy Spirit takes that truth and begins to speak to us that truth. It's the application of that truth as he convicts us with truth. That's the Spirit of God speaking to our lives. And the question is, how do we respond to it? I remember as a second semester freshman sitting right over here in this area. And I remember sensing that my heart wasn't where it needed to be. I wasn't getting a lot from the chapels. I wasn't receiving a lot from my classes. And I was blaming other people on it. The environment, the people, the chapel. But it didn't seem like it was connecting with me. The speaker that got up and spoke in chapel, his name was George Verwer, founder of Operation Mobilization and a graduate from Moody. And he spoke about his own history and story of developing a critical spirit. And as he talked about a critical spirit that looks at those around you a little bit like, yeah, they're not quite where they need to be and sees everything wrong in the environment, I realized that I had allowed a critical spirit to seep into my soul. I had come straight from northern Spain where everybody was a new believer and there was a fervency and a fire there. I was around a lot of people that were second, third generation Christians and it was different, but I had started to like, yeah, this isn't as real, as authentic as I know. And I had started to develop a critical spirit and I realized that my critical spirit was hindering me from receiving what God wanted to speak into my life. That the real problem wasn't the environment. The real problem was I had allowed something in my soul to make my heart resistant to the word, resistant to impartation, resistant to what God was trying to speak into my life, that it wasn't out there, it was in here. Now, I had sensed that God was working on my heart, but I had resisted it, pushed it away, minimized it, excused it, blamed it, because I didn't really want to deal with it. But I remember in that chapel hearing those words and the Spirit of God pierce my heart. I remember bowing my head and people couldn't see around me, but tears flowed through my face. I realized I was grieving the Spirit of God. I realized that I needed to repent. Today, if you hear His voice, do not harden your hearts. It's not that I wasn't hearing. I was exposed to solid, good, biblical exegesis. I was hearing the word, but I wasn't responding to the word. Recognizing the voice is only the beginning, but what do we do next determines everything. And I want to remind you that secondly, don't wait, obey while it's fresh. Notice what the author of the Hebrews tells us in verse 8. He says, do not harden your hearts as in the rebellion on the day of testing in the wilderness when they put me to test. He seems to remind them that the pathway to hardness of the heart isn't rebellion necessarily. It's not an aggressive, God, I'm not going to listen to you. What it is ignoring the voice that's been clear to us. No one goes down the road and says, I'm going to have a hard heart. No one says, in 5 years from now, I'm going to deny Christianity and live my life however I want to live it. But too many do. No one sets out to get a hard heart that no longer responds to the conviction of the Holy Spirit. But some end up there. No pastor sets out to say, you know, one day I'm going to commit immorality, adultery with multiple women, hide it for a while till it's exposed, and then hurt a lot of people, but it happens way too often. How? Oh, it doesn't happen in a moment. It's not just suddenly this temptation that overcomes someone that they can't ignore or fight. Oh, no, no, no. It happens much more subtly. I can guarantee you that the voice was ignored. That the word came out and it was, no, not now. I don't want to deal with it. That conviction was there, but it was like, I'm going to minimize it. It's not that bad. I'll deal with it later. Now's not the time. I'm stressed out. It's pushed back, ignored. It's dampened. It's put down. It's delayed. The pathway to hardness is delay in obedience. That's the pathway to hardness. You want to harden your heart? Hear the voice and do nothing. You want to harden your heart more? Hear it again and still do nothing. You want to go down a road that ultimately leads you to a place of absolute spiritual apathy? Continue to hear the voice and do nothing. And I can guarantee you that your heart will steadily become harder. There's an emphasis here. Today, if you hear His voice. Today, if you hear His voice. Every ignored prompting makes the next one easier to ignore. That's the way it is because it's repeated resistance. Delayed obedience is disobedience because tomorrow is where conviction goes to die. When you keep saying no, oh, you don't have to raise your fist. You don't have to walk out. You don't have to put a mean face. You don't have to throw your Bible down. All you have to do is nothing. Just do nothing. When you feel the conviction about that porn issue, just do nothing. When your heart is bitter against that person and you feel the prompt to forgive, just do nothing. When you're convicted about the lie that you told, the truth that you manipulated, the Spirit of God to say, hey, you're a person of truth. You know what? Just do nothing. When you cross lines with the person that you're dating, and both of you know it. You know what? Just do nothing. And as you just do nothing, your heart grows slowly harder, increasingly resistant, less responsive, unable to hear. It's the pathway to hardness. Just do nothing. My fear a bit in a place like this is that you're exposed to so much truth on an ongoing basis. You're in classes that you're hearing truth, in chapel several times a week. You go to your ministries and your churches, and there's so much truth that you're getting. My fear is that you put it in the box of just, well, it's just that. It's truth. That there's so much truth coming in your direction, so many things that the Spirit of God is speaking, that you would just sort of intellectualize it, but detach it somehow from what God is speaking to you. I'm not talking about just sorting through all the truth that's there. I'm asking this question: do you hear the voice in the truth? The voice is personal. It's to you. It's convicting. And it typically demands action. Today, if you hear his voice. I don't know what that voice says, but it leads you to obedience.
0: Well, that's a word that hits close to home for every believer, doesn't it? You've been listening to Bold Steps with Mark Jobe, a message titled, This Is Not a Hearing Test. We'll continue this powerful lesson tomorrow, so make sure you're back with us then. In the meantime, if you want to revisit today's message or share it with someone, go to boldsteps.org, where you can find this and every other program in our growing archive, plus tons of other faith-building tools and sermon notes from Mark. And another great resource we want to tell you about is our brand new Bold Step gift we're offering exclusively this month. Mark, you've written this resource called Tenacious, Living a Faith That Outlives You, and I can tell this one's especially meaningful for you.
1: You know, Wayne, tenacious means to hold something firmly, not let go. You know, the Apostle Paul is writing to young Timothy. He's being battered, beaten up. It's a society that doesn't appreciate his faith. And over in 2 Timothy, it's hold on, be strong, don't give up, don't let this faith of yours be battered. This resource is written in a devotional style, so it's very well put together with pictures and well designed.
2: Yeah, but it's beautiful. I love it.
1: It has a devotional thought and then some reflection points there. We've written this specifically for those of you that feel like, wow, this is hard to maintain my faith, be strong, my testimony, and not cave in. And you need to be reminded, there's some tools that God has given you, the power of the Holy Spirit, just like Paul reminded Timothy, chapter by chapter, there's a challenge to not give in, not buckle under, but to be tenacious.
0: Well, you'll not only enjoy the quality presentation in Tenacious, but the content, Mark, which is so incredibly relevant for today. What's your prayers as listeners use this?
1: You know, my prayer as people walk through Tenacious is that they'll rediscover that spark of bold faith within them, that they will determine afresh. I know that I'm surrounded by people that don't necessarily love God, know God, and don't understand my faith, but I will not give in. I will not compromise. I will not break down. I will stay strong in the face of opposition.
0: 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Well, I'm Wayne Shepherd. We'll see you tomorrow for part two of this message, This Is Not a Hearing Test. That's coming up Wednesday on Bold Steps with Mark Job. 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
3: 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And coming up in just a couple of minutes is Susie Larson Live. And she's going to be talking to Tom Phillips, who works with the Billy Graham Evangelistic Association. 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
7: 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It does mean that we need people. 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Intimacy is also one of our deepest emotional needs. 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
9: 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Remember, the Lord Himself goes before you and will be with you. He will never leave you nor forsake you. 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

0: Welcome to Suzy Larson Live. Always so honored to get to spend this time with you. In fact, I look forward to bringing you conversations every single day that hopefully inspire you in your faith walk, that deepen your understanding of God's Word, and that heightens your awareness of His very real presence in your life. Well, today is a very big day. It is our day of prayer and praise here at Faith Radio, and we love to pray for you. We believe in the power of prayer, and we are ready now to take your calls. We've got amazing salt of the earth friends in the call center waiting to hear from you. If you've got a praise report, we want to hear about it. If you've got a prayer request, we want to hear about it. So they're ready, and they're going to even pray with you on the phone if you'd like. You can call 877-933-2484. Again, 877-933-2484. You know, one of God's greatest gifts is prayer. And through Jesus, we have access to the inner throne room of Almighty God. I want you to think about that, that God wants to hear what we have to say, and He actually moves when we pray. And yes, we are living in dark days, but Scripture says Jesus is the light of the world, and His light shines in the darkness, and the darkness can never extinguish it. Isn't that amazing? God's goodness is all around us. One of our favorites joins us back on the show today, Tom Phillips, to talk about his book, Ignite Your Passion for Jesus, Your Guide to Experience Personal Revival. And he's one of my favorite revival historians, and he's going to tell some stories of revival just to ignite our imagination, our vision, our faith for what could happen in our day as we humble ourselves before God. And Tom writes in his book, he says, dark events are taking place on the earth, but perhaps Jesus is working in the midst of them. If you and I turn our attention to focus on Jesus, we will see how He is working personally in our hearts, calling us to open the door for revival in our communities, our country, and the world. He's beginning a worldwide awakening to revival one person at a time. Jesus is leading you and me into refreshing experiential revival. One of my favorite things about talking with Tom is his humble, beautiful, Jesus-shaped heart and his incredible memory when it comes to bringing back the stories of revival with such detail. I'm captivated every time he talks. So that's what we're talking about today, is igniting your passion. And one of the ways you do that is to hear what God has done in the past, what He's doing right now, what He might do in the future. A reminder, it is our day in prayer and praise. And so if you've got a prayer request or a testimony of praise, call our phone line, 877-933-2484. Now, let me tell you about my guest. We'll get him on the show. Tom Phillips is vice president of the Billy Graham Evangelistic Association. In addition to his passion for evangelism and discipleship, God's given Tom a desire to see revival in America and seek out the pockets of the light of spiritual awakening that the Holy Spirit is breathing all over the world. Tom and his wife, Wida, have 3 children, 9 grandchildren, and make their home in Charlotte, North Carolina. Dear Brother Tom, welcome back to the show.
1: Susie, always a blessing, an honor, and a privilege. Thank you.
0: I told you before the show, but it's been way too long between visits, so we're going to have to narrow that gap going forward. We have to get you on more often. You're always such a gift to us. And I know that your walk with Jesus is of utmost importance to you. It's the centerpiece of your life. So as you've been spending time with the Lord these days and opening up His Word, what is He speaking to you? What's He impressing upon your heart?
1: Thank you. Yes, what God is impressing upon my heart is revival. And the scripture that He has laid on my heart more than any other is Psalm 85:6. Revival is God's. Evangelism, organizing to tell others the good news, that's God's. Yes, but He uses us. Because anytime we share our faith with another, the story of His Son Jesus, salvation, the cross, the resurrection, He's coming again. You must receive Him. 1 Corinthians 15. God always, always, always, always blesses that. But periodically, there are times in the societies of men and women, whether that's cities, states, provinces, nations, churches, denominations, families, when we've turned our back on God, and we literally, as His children, like the prodigal son, we've walked away from Him. We've wasted His resources. Mm. But when the prodigal son finally, out of desperation, found himself with the pigs in tattered clothing, a wealthy young man previously, like all we Christians are, wealthy young man previously, finds himself filthy, ragged, alone, as a Jew, which is a terrible thing, eating with the pigs. He said, my Father may accept me back as a servant. Now remember, our Father is the servant. He wants us to serve, yes, but he sent his Son to die on the cross. So he goes home. That Father sees him coming down the hill, been out there every afternoon, probably a few years, every day. Here he comes. Doesn't look the same. Very thin, bent over. Closer he gets, the worse he looks. But it doesn't matter. Gentlemen and ladies, the closer we get to God, the worse we look. It doesn't matter to the Father. Wow. And so he ran out, threw his arms around his Son. And here's where the word revival is utilized in the New Testament. And he just said, I can't imagine what he was smelling, but he just said, for this my Son was dead, is alive again, was lost from me, the Father, but now he's found. And that word is anazeo in the Greek, anazeo. We think of revival as getting to a hilltop and it can't stay that way. But what revival is truly the Father receiving us back into normal life. We are so far from God. We are so broken spiritually, even though we're a great nation, such inadequacies, yes. But our Father never fails. He brought him back, give him my robe. On that stinky, smelly clothes he has on. Hopefully, he told him to take a bath first. Put my signet ring on him. This my Son, dead, alive again. Alive again. In the 90s, I had a lecture that I did all across America, 1 hour, 2 hours, 6 hours, called Prescription for a Slumbering Church. Revolution of Righteousness. That was the name of it. It really was premature. The Father wasn't ready. So my scripture, Psalm 85:6, this is a cry to God by us, by me. Father, will you not revive us again? You can't be revived, which from Latin, re-lived, until you've been alive. So revival is not for the unsaved. It's for those who are saved and have become comatose, asleep, away from God, dead to the Father in our lifestyle. Father, Father, this is a heart-rending prayer. When you look at America in the eyes of a person my age and see what has been, of course, we were never perfect. I mean, I grew up in the Mississippi in the era of total racism, fought it as even a young teenager. Will you not revive us again? Why? That your people may rejoice in you. That's very deep.
0: Yeah.
1: That is a cry of a people in pain. Now we cry with razor blades, cutting ourselves. We cry with abortions. I didn't need that. I don't want that. I can't live well with that. We cry with divorce. And listen, when you're on your knees praying and you're praying about every other person's sin, the world's sin, it's a lot. Finally, in God's mercy and grace and love that's principled, he holds the mirror of, in this intimate time of prayer, and I mean really intimate, he holds the mirror of Jesus. You see Jesus in this mirror, not your face, Jesus's face. And then in some incredible supernatural way in prayer, God transports your image of filth, the prodigal filth, all over his Son so he can take it. If you ever see that, as surely as St. Francis saw the bleeding crucifix in the church that God told him to rebuild so many years ago, it breaks your heart. Tears will come. And you realize, I can't criticize anybody else. Mm-hmm. I've got to quit being, quote, self-righteous. Father, will you not revive us again? Will you not? The time is now. The stage is set. It's happening. Will you not revive us again? Why? That those called by your name, your people, will humble themselves and pray and seek your face and turn from their wicked ways. Revive your kids again. Why? A renewed church is a church that's returned to Jesus. When it does, it returns to the Word of God to learn more about Him for the daily life. That becomes the third thing, daily devotional. It renews the people's church one heart at a time. And then you've got to tell somebody about Jesus. That's called witnessing. And out of that comes incredible joy, and that's the magnet that draws the unsaved. And when God's kids, in prayer, become that magnet, then the world looks at the church that seems to be distant, a God that looked deistic out in the Netherlands somewhere, made us and left us. And it just draws young people together like today and adults as well. So that's my verse. That's my verse. 2 weeks ago, one weekend, I was in Benton, Arkansas with young people. Half the crowd, 50,000 in 2 days, were under 50. It was called Amplify. It's Pulse Ministries, Nick Hall, with about 150 of their trained young evangelists being a part of it, and the local people putting it on. It's happening. 2,500 came to Christ. When a few people get totally right with God, God can flow through those vessels. Lord, will you not revive us again, that your people, distant, yes, but like the prodigal back home, your people can rejoice.
0: Amen. While I was listening to you, Tom, I'm thinking about how often people hear a, quote, gospel that's not the gospel, where it's sort of a feel-good, benign, you know, message, in that it's just really about making your life better. It's not, you don't ever talk about sin and wrath. And, I mean, it's, you know what I'm saying? Where it's like, we are sinners. We need a Savior. Praise God. God sent His Son, Jesus. And when sometimes you hear it presented in a way, you know, just say, I believe, you're good. You know, rather than going, no, Lord Jesus, I'm a sinner. I need a Savior. I want to know for certain that you've transferred me out of the kingdom of darkness into the kingdom of your Son, to understand the dynamic of that. And it's an about face. You make Him Lord. You follow Him. I feel like if we're presenting sort of a feel-good message that eliminates sin and the need for redemption, once people start to get tested, once they walk through trials, they're not equipped for them, because they didn't hear that part of the story, right? They were presented something that's different than Jesus said, you're going to have trouble, but be of good cheer. I've overcome the world. And so I wonder at times if people are turning to other gods and turning to just other, you know, broken cisterns, because they were not ever presented the true, potent, powerful gospel that not only saves men's lives, but redeems their lives and restores them and delivers them from their addictions and tendencies. You know what I'm saying?
1: That's exactly what is happening today. The latest Barna survey, 82% of Gen Z say, I would go to church. I mean, all they know about church is it's something spiritual at that point. I would go to church if a friend would invite me. Why is that longing there today? Because they've tried all the other things you mentioned. Sia is one of the great young evangelists in the Pulse movement. 100 evangelists a year, young, 18, 28, 14, 16, about the 500 now, 5 years, 100 a year, master classes, monthly mentors. I've been one of those mentors. These young people, maybe a third of them may be ministers, a third will be workplace. Billy Graham said the next great move of the Spirit of God could easily come in the workplace. And the rest don't know it. They're just evangelizers. They're not puppeteers. They just tell everybody they know about Jesus. Mm. And young people today, like the Jesus Revolution, in the late 60s and early 70s, with Haight Ashbury and Chuck Smith and Greg Laurie, the movie The Jesus Revolution. It was a revolution, because they didn't know. A revolution is when you don't know and then you become enlightened. A revival is when you know and you become despondent, comatose, and God in His love brings you back. We're there. We're there. I was so impressed that we're there. And we can go more into that. Thank you.
0: Yeah. Let's take a break. And when we come back, we'll talk more about that. One of the things you say in the book is prayer is not an obligation. It's an incredible privilege. We're going to talk about that. And the idea, friend, that Jesus right now is interceding for you. He's praying for you. I wonder what he's praying about. I wonder what his prayers might sound like. Tom gives us a little thought and example in his book, Ignite Your Passion for Jesus, talking to Tom Phillips today. And it is the day of prayer and praise. So if you've got some praise reports, we want to hear about them. You can call us 877-933-2484. If you've got a prayer need, we want to hear about that too and want to stand with you. Here's the number one more time, 877-933-2484. We'll be back in a moment.
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3: It's the lifeblood of Christianity. 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

Thanks for tuning in to Susie Larson Live, talking to one of our favorites. He's VP for Billy Graham Evangelistic Association, Tom Phillips, and he is like a revival historian. He's just got such great insight on past revivals. He's got a passion for Jesus. He's walked humbly with God for so long. And today we're drawing from his book, Ignite Your Passion for Jesus. It is our day of praise and prayer. And I would say, first of all, let me give you the number. If you've got a praise report or a prayer request, we've got people sitting at the phones right now ready to take your call. They'll pray with you. They'll rejoice with you. They'll weep with you. 877-933-2484. But often I'd say the number one thing I see on the text line is about adult kids. And lots of you talk about being cut off from your adult kids or having prodigals. I recorded 15 short audio clips. They're about 2 to 3 minutes long that we send by text. And they're just to encourage you. If you've got a loved one far from God and you need some encouragement, one of them is about self-care, about not postponing joy. I mean, taking care of your soul. Another one's about forgiveness. Another one's about keeping your identity intact as you intercede and pray for that loved one. If you need that kind of encouragement, again, the texts are free. You'll get about 2 a week for the next

0: witnessing together, previous alcoholic. He taught me a lot. And I went up to him one day and said, "Hey, this sounds so arrogant." I'm sure it was. I was just tired of being bored in prayer. And I went up to him and I said, "Hey, can you tape this one?" Tape recorders, cassettes had just come out. He said, "Why?" I said, "Well, we can be more efficient in prayer." He said, "What do you mean?" I said, "We say the same thing every week.
1: Wow.
0: Why don't you just tape it? We don't even have to come. And if we come, we can just sit there. And you can play the tape and God will hear the same thing." Now, isn't that stupid? But anyway, prayer is not that. Prayer is the gateway to God's heart. It's heavenly communication. It's literally talking to your Father. And the power of prayer, the power of prayer. God talks about faithful prayer being power. We don't comprehend this. Let me try to make it anthropomorphically clear, because it's a mystery. We try to reduce God to our mind. No, he's more than our mind. He's revelation. He's not just reason. Reason is God's. He made it. But it's revelation. It's a mystery. Revival is a mystery. It's his timing. It's his movement. He's the one who hears, forgives, and heals. But if you consider heaven, the Bible says there are three heavens. One is where our son, the pilot, flies, and now with Delta in a plane, used to with a fighter. Above that is where Elon Musk has his Starlink. And then the Bible says very clearly that Satan, our adversary, is the prince of the air. It's not good prince, it's a bad prince. So because he works in darkness, he's built a spiritual veil around this planet, quote, anthropomorphically. If you can just picture darkness, it's not real perhaps, but spiritually it is. Above that, again, anthropomorphically, we humans can't comprehend heaven, but God lets us know there's a throne there. He reigns there. The Son sits by him. The Holy Spirit sits by him. The three in one are there. And the only way, the only way you can pierce as a human on this planet that veil is through prayer.
1: Wow.
0: It's through prayer. Listen, D.L. Moody said, when God intends, great preacher of the past, when God intends great mercy for his people, when God intends great mercy for his kids, Christians, the ones called by his name, those who follow his son, when God intends great mercy for his people, he, God, first of all, sets them a praying. God calls us to prayer. God puts the burden on us to communicate with him. He's always there as the Father. A.T. Pearson once said, another great leader years ago, there's never been a movement, let's call it revival, there's never been a movement of the Spirit of God that did not begin in concerted, united, persistent prayer. We think we're in the greatest prayer movement in the history of the world, because the world has never been addressed by demonic, satanic, evil forces like it was during the pandemic, which brought people to great fear.
1: Yeah.
0: And out of that fear, it changed young people. The social media evangelists started during the closed doors and they couldn't get out. They got out on their computers. I know many of them who have a million followers a day, or 3 or 4 million a day. Some of them, Bryce Crawford is one of those with millions every single day. Sia, that young girl who was a cutter on the verge of death, beautiful blonde, now preaching all over the world. Prayer. Prayer brought them to him. Some from poor families, some from wealthy families. But prayer, the only way to pierce it, and listen, this is, please stick with me. Prayer is communication. It doesn't need words. It comes from the heart. Yes, we use words, but God just knows our hearts. And when we pray, we literally pierce the veil, the only way to heaven. That prayer goes through the first heaven, it goes through the second heaven, it pierces the veil and goes to the third heaven. And when it goes through, it leaves a hole in the darkness, in the covering that envelops this planet spiritually.
1: Think about that, people. I just want you to say that again, because I want you to picture like this dark force field around our planet, and our prayers send missiles and blow holes through that force field, basically.

0: basically, to give you a visual, right?
1: Absolutely. Mm-hmm. And really, that is what happens spiritually. Mm-hmm. Satan is neither omniscient, omnipresent, all-powerful. His demons are just workers, evil workers, yes, but workers, and they work in darkness. So when the light hits this planet, that's when God can work in evangelism and in compassion and in justice and in honesty and integrity, in governance, in education, in medicine. And so Satan has to stop the holes. So literally, he sends his facilities teams up to patch the light holes. And he gets so busy because he's not omnipresent. He's not omniscient. He's not all-powerful. That literally, when prayer movements precede God's healing movement and salvation for eternity, then the devil's overwhelmed with his team just patching the holes doesn't come in.
0: Wow. We need to hear that, friends. Someone's got to text me an amen. I remember seeing a reel from another author speaker, I think a pastor's wife, and she was talking about being in a dull, dry season, and the Lord woke her up in the middle of the night. He said, I want you to get out of bed and pray. And she's like, can I just pray from here? And he's like, I want you to get out of bed. So she gets out of bed, and she's sitting on her couch, and she said, I was so dull, so dry, so tired. I'm flinging up these prayers. And she said, they felt pathetic. There was no emotion, no sense of God's presence. It was like cotton balls that fluttered up in the sky, bumped into the ceiling and fluttered back down into her lap. She kept flinging up the cotton balls and they kept flinging back down onto her lap. And finally, she kind of prayed through and didn't feel one bit of connection with God. She shrugged her shoulders, went back to bed, had a vivid dream. And in the dream, God woke her up to go out to her living room to pray. Same thing. In the dream, she sees this thing happening, but the cotton ball starts going up. They start going up, but they didn't come back down. They pressed through the ceiling. And once they pressed through the ceiling, they kept going in the sky. Once they went into the sky, they shot through the clouds. And when they came through the clouds, they turned into missiles that went into the enemy camp. And she said, she said that shook her. Absolutely shook her. And Lord has shown me that on my really, really sick days. He's like, you are more powerful against the enemy on your sickest day than you are on the day you refuse to pray. You know, the weakest, feeblest prayer in faith shakes the heavens and the earth if we could only get a sense of who we are because of who Jesus is, you know?
1: That's a glorious point. What a vision. Isn't it wonderful that God will come to us? He always does in every single movement. He comes to us in our frailty when we can't handle it. For example, the first great awakening in the beginning of the nation, it was just indifference. The second great awakening after the American Revolution was infidelity. We were terrible. And I can go into that more. The third one was actually right before the Civil War. And we were enslaving people. Slavery was the way of the land. Especially in my part of the country, the South, when everybody was reaping. Yes. And then, of course, the Jesus Revolution, it was young people just insensitive to sin. Now, they were spiritual. I mean, they sought Hindu gods. And now the young people are just struggling. Billy Graham's prayer, 1947, he let me work with a revivalist. He was an evangelist, a great one, yes, but he was a revivalist. 1947, preaching in L.A., he said this, I'm praying for an old-fashioned Holy Ghost, heaven-sent revival, renewal of God's kids, that would sweep America from coast to coast. He told me when he was nearly dead, he said, I can't preach anymore, but I'm praying that same prayer, and literally, when he was 93, we were videoing him, and we were doing it for the last evangelistic campaign. You see him sitting in a chair. We shot that in five-minute segments over 2 years, because when he felt good, he preached. We caught it. He said, I pray that. I'm praying that prayer now. That's my prayer. Well, of course, and by the way, when Ruth at night would wake up and reach over and couldn't find Billy, she would say often he was flat on the floor by the bed in prayer. Wow. And when we were in crusades, me and another guy, because everybody wanted to see him, and he would say, Tom, please be gentle, but get everybody out of my room 30 or 40 minutes before I preach so my father can speak to me and I can speak to him.
0: Wow.
1: Okay, so this prayer stuff is amazingly powerful but it's by faith. Now, it doesn't matter, as your sister said, it doesn't matter if it's emotional. It's right. Obedience. It's That's obedience. Right. And listen, faith says in God's word, it's the substance of things hoped for, the evidence of things not seen. I can see substance, you can see it, evidence, we can see it, but hoped for, not seen, that's the mystery. That's the mystery. And Satan thinks he's winning, but when God's kids obediently pierce that veil with the missiles of prayer that once were cotton bowls, cotton, what do you call them, bobs, like you had it. Women.
0: Cotton balls, yeah. Yep.
1: Mm-hmm. Cotton balls. Listen, this is a new day. The Bible says in Psalm 24, this generation are those who seek him, who seek his face. And when you do that, that's what young people are doing today. I know hundreds and hundreds of them. Show me thy ways, O Lord, and teach me your paths. Lead me in the truth. When young people got caught up in COVID, they knew somebody was lying. They're so that's authentic. Right. They're so
0: massive,
1: authentic. They demand authenticity. And I just said to my friends then, this was back, 4 years ago, five, when you start seeking for little t truth, you'll find, you'll eventually, if you're really seeking by faith, you'll find a big T truth. His name is Jesus. His name is Jesus. It's lead me in your truth and teach me, for you're the God of my salvation. On you do I wait all the day. So this is where we are. I remember. Can I go on right quick?
0: Actually, let's take a break and hold that thought. And when we come back, I also want to talk about the idea that Jesus is praying for us. What might he be saying? I want to read an excerpt from your book, Tom, talking to Tom Phillips, VP of Billy Graham Evangelistic Association. After we talk a little bit about the idea that Jesus is praying for us and what that might look like, we're going to visit a couple of revival stories as well. So stay tuned. Listening to Susie Larson Live, talking to Tom Phillips. What a great day. It's the day of prayer and praise. If you've got praise reports, you've got prayer requests, go ahead and call now, 877-933-2484. What a great day. We'll be back in a minute.

0: walking through a storm today? Or are you praising God for how He showed up in an unexpected way? Whether you're in that valley or on that mountaintop, we would love to pray with you and for you right now during our day of prayer and praise. When you call 877-933-2484, you'll be connected to someone on our team. We're looking forward to hearing from you and praying with you.
1: After an excruciating 400 years, God delivered the nation of Israel from slavery in Egypt. How did they thank Him? With a song? A dance? Nope. By creating an idol. Yeah, God was justifiably angry, but Moses pleaded with Him to forgive the people. And God was faithful, and because of that prayer, He forgave. God listened to Moses. He's listening to your prayers and praise, too. Connecting faith to life. 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
3: God is immensely patient. For 200 years, He restrained judgment and sent the prophets to call His people back to godliness and righteousness. But they wouldn't listen. They did wicked things, provoking the Lord to anger. Now, that word provoking reminds us that anger is not in God's nature. See, the ancient gods were angry by nature, always smouldering and constantly needing to be appeased. But the God of the Bible is not like that. The Lord is slow to anger and abounding in steadfast love. It's not God's nature to be angry, but He can be provoked to anger, and for this we should be thankful. How could we worship a God who was indifferent toward evil?
2: Are you open to learning the Bible story? Well, then come to openthebible.org.
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0: Hope you're having a great day. Thanks for tuning in to Susie Larson Live, talking to our friend Tom Phillips. He's VP over at Billy Graham Evangelistic Association. We have great relationship with them. We love them so much. We love Tom so much. Drawing from his book, Ignite Your Passion for Jesus, Your Guide to Experience Personal Revival. Say a quick word, if you would, about Jesus praying for us. And then I'm going to read an excerpt from your book about how you describe what that might look like.
1: Well, of course, Jesus told us to pray without ceasing, which obviously means that's what he did. He, of course, gave us nothing to do that the Father hadn't given him, because he said, I don't do anything the Father doesn't tell me to do, and I don't say anything the Father doesn't tell me to say. So he was the obedient one, and he tells us to pray without ceasing. I remember Billy Graham being in an elevator once, and someone said, when do you pray? And he looked at the person and said, well, humbly, he said, I'm praying right now. So Jesus is praying right now. There's nothing that he isn't praying for us. And here's a scenario. I'm 77 when this happened. That was about a year ago. And in the morning when I get up, Henry Blackaby, the great Experiencing God author, said, find out where God's working, jump right in the middle of it. I got tired of trying to find out where the middle of it is. So I finally just started praying every morning by faith in the name of the Lord Jesus Christ of Nazareth through the power of the Holy Spirit that God would throw me, obediently just throw me in the middle of his will for me that day. And I claim immediately, my wife does the same thing. We now pray together since I'm semi-retired. We just simply say, hey, Daddy, we're yours today. We're your slaves. Okay, so that was about a year ago, and there was something going on in with our team that had nothing to do with me, but I was overwhelmingly burdened about it, and I was 2 o'clock that afternoon praying, and I said, Father, I really need you in on this one. You really got to take care of this. And the Father said to me, I'll make it very quick. He said, you offend me. And I said, what? To myself, and in prayer. He said, yes, did you not give me your whole day by faith? So the Son's sitting by the Father, and the Holy Spirit's right there. I had given him my day that morning at 5:30, he said, and now you're coming back to me in the afternoon with something for this day? You offend me. And I said, I got it. And I did. It was like a light bulb going off, and he said, no, son, I've got it. Remember that. I've got it. When you give me your day, I've got it. So prayer is unleashing the power of God. So I said, Father, if I can't bring it up again when it comes to mind, what do I do? And lastly, he said, just thank me. How about thanking me? How about thanking me? Tom, I've got it. He is praying for us. Jesus, the Father, the Son, the one God, and it's three elements. It's three persons. Never forgets you. Never forgets me. Never forgets the person on the bed with cancer in the hospital. Never forgot Susie when she was very ill. Never forgets us as we have grief in our lives or struggle. We had a young man in Minnesota where Pulse is. And by the way, Susie, if you haven't interviewed Nick Hall, you've got to. God is moving among young people.
0: I do know Nick. We've had him on a few times.
1: Well, new things are happening. This young man down the streets in mid-30s, he had everything. Big cars, I mean, foreign cars, sports cars, money, family, got into drugs, lost it all. Got into rehab, got some of it back afterwards, not his family. Got a dog, that was it, had very little money. He's ready to kill himself, and he said, if there's a God, then show me yourself today. Went outside and walked. I was there in a retreat with 100 young evangelists, one of the guys I had just talked to the day before. He was an ex-collegiate baseball player, very handsome young man. He said, I saw this man across the street with a dog, and God said, go pray for him. Pray. Now, God told him, so that means that Jesus was praying for that young man. He needed an ambassador. He told this young evangelist at Pulse, go across the street and pray for him. So to a others went with him, went across the street, stopped him and said, God told us to pray. So we're ambassadors of prayer. He's praying, yes, but for the unsaved, the needy, that's our job to function. Justice, compassion, prayer. And he said, oh my goodness, this God is real. So he wrote Nick. 2 days later, he wrote Nick and said, I don't know Jesus. I don't know God. Two men stopped and prayed for me. You've got to tell me who Jesus is. And now that young man has been through training. He's down in Nashville ministering to musicians. That's real. That's today. That's so young beautiful. People.
0: Wow.
1: Yeah. So Jesus is not just, it's who he is. He doesn't have to set aside time. He's not bound by things we have to look at, like discipline. He is that. He is love. God is love. It's a revolution of love. And it means we communicate for each other all the time.
0: So good. You write this. Imagine you woke this morning. The house is quiet. No one else is awake. You walk toward the living room and only a small lamp illumines the darkness. Your eyes adjust. You can't quite believe what you're seeing, but there he is. Jesus is on his knees in your living room. As you walk into the room, you can tell his lips are moving. You realize he must be praying. You're careful not to disturb the Savior, so you sit down softly beside him. In the stillness of the morning, you're able to make out more of Jesus' words. Jesus is praying for you. He's praying for the concerns of your heart. He's praying to God on your behalf. It's as if Jesus is sitting beside his Heavenly Father, and he's carefully reviewing all the important parts of your day. He's rejoicing in the good parts and praying for you in the hard moments. Father, did you see the way that your precious child has grown over the last few months? Did you see how he's become more like you? Isn't that terrific? Yeah. Did you see how hard he or she worked this week at that new job in the home? What a diligent person. Father, please remember this child of yours today. See the way that their heart is anxious and fearful? I know you've seen the hurtful times and the pain-filled moments. I'm hurting, and I know you are too. Please bring comfort. Bring someone along to care for them. Bring reassurance that we are here and we love them deeply. Isn't that powerful when you think that Jesus loves us like that? Any other comments there?
1: Sure. Just a couple of weeks ago, we had the 250th prayer time, an all-day prayer in Washington, D.C. And Jack Graham, one of our great pastors, stood up from Texas and said that we're on the verge of one of the greatest revival. Just after him, Jonathan Pacluda stood up, a young leader with
0: the United. We have him on a lot. Sorry, we love JP. Yeah. Keep going. Yes,
1: he was amazing. You know, Tanya Pruitt, Jonathan, Jenny Allen. What is it now? 24 different colleges and universities broken in prayer and salvations. And he said, "Look, guys, I've got to tell you, we are in this movement of God. I've seen 17,000 young people come to Christ in the last year and a half." And we had, Wita, my wife and I, had two grandchildren at Asbury when the great revival broke loose 2 years ago on February the 8th. And we had just gotten to an event in Florida, and our granddaughter wrote us, she's now in medicine, in rotations. And she was just a pre-med student. Some girls were running by her dorm saying, "Jesus is here. He's here. Come to Hughes Auditorium." And she ran down there with everyone else. And she said, "Papa, it was just 15 days of prayer and worship." President Brown said to many key leaders, I could use names, key Christian leaders, "Don't come. God is moving. God is speaking." Tucker Carlson, "Don't come. God is moving. God is speaking." Called us, Billy Graham, Samaritan's Purse, "Tom, can you get some people to help us? We're overflowing with people from all over the world." And our granddaughter said, "Papa, it was just his presence. It was his presence." Well, that's what prayer is. Is Jesus praying all the time? Sure. That's why you can connect with his presence, because he's always there. And these young people said, "We didn't have anybody giving an invitation like Billy Graham. They just came for prayer knowing they didn't know God." It was an amazing thing. And I ran into the young assistant soccer coach 2 weeks later who had been the speaker that morning. He told me, he said, "The night before I was so busy and I just didn't prepare well. I go in, I preach on Romans 12, intimacy with Christ, which is prayer, which is a relationship with Jesus." And he said, "It was such a bad start." Listen. He said, "It was such a bad sermon, 1,200 students. At the end, I just said, listen, it's so powerful. He didn't even know. He said, I just said, if any of you here want to stay and pray, please do. 16 stayed. 16 stayed, and thousands came from all over the world. Those young people in 24 hours through their network sent out 10 million social media posts through their network saying God is moving, Jesus is here. 15 days, they sent over 110 million. And so I walked up to this kid, someone had told me about him, and said, I understand you're the one God used to begin this movement. He goes, Mister, I had nothing to do with it. I said, son, you have no idea. You told him to stay and pray.
0: That's why God could entrust it to him. You know, he wasn't full of himself. You know, wow, I'm going to break here. When we come back, I want you to share the story, and you've probably done it on a past show, but still, share the story of one of your favorite revivals and why. Talking to Tom Phillips today on this day of praise and prayer. If you've got a prayer request, if you've got a praise report, we've got people at the phones ready. We believe in the power of prayer, but we also believe in coming back and saying thank you to Jesus because his mercies are new every morning. We're right now walking in answers to prayer that we prayed some time ago, and how many of those answers did we go back to Jesus to say, I prayed for this, you answered, thank you, Lord. So if you can think of something that you're grateful for, something you prayed for that you've maybe forgotten to thank him for, today's a good day to do it. Here's the number, 877-933-2484. We'll be back in a minute.
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0: Thanks for tuning in to Susie Larson Live. It's our day of prayer and praise, talking to Tom Phillips today. He's written a number of books, but he's just my favorite revivalist historian, and he's such a beautiful, humble man of God. His book that we're drawing from today is Ignite Your Passion for Jesus, Your Guide to Experience Personal Revival. And I love testimonies. I love stories because I always think that one testimony begets another testimony. So talk to me. I'm looking at my clock here. We probably got about 5, 6, 7 minutes maybe left. I have to do the math while I'm talking. But talk to me about your favorite revival, or one that just you find yourself talking about again and again.
1: Yes, thank you. Thank you, Susie. One of the greatest revivals that fits today is the 57 to 59 movement of prayer. It's called the Great Prayer Revival. And the nation was a lot like the nation today. It was very wealthy, actually. And if you went to New York, the New York Times of the day just read articles on social function, sports, money, how much everybody was making, the stock market approach to life, everybody's happy. And so people were not paying attention to God. In the middle of all of that, there was one church, the Old North Church on Fulton Street. And industry had gathered around it. People were gone. They hired a young evangelist in his 40s, Jeremiah C. Lampier. And on September the 23rd, 1857, he had invited the people in the businesses around to come there just to come and pray because, I mean, there's no congregation on Sundays. He spent weeks ahead of time praying, God, what do I do? What do I do? There's nobody here. And so he just went around built with handbills, which cost a fortune to print back then. Passed them out. He went in the second floor of the consistory building, a little education building behind the Old North Dutch Church. And he's there waiting on everybody. That's a Wednesday. And nobody comes. Nobody. 12:30, there's two. By the end of that hour, there's six. He goes, oh, success. Next week, he does it again, 14. Next week, he does it again, 20. Prayer. Prayer. And they're reading a passage of scripture. They're singing one verse of a hymn. They brought their lunches. They've got an hour for lunch, no fast food anywhere. So they've got their own lunch. And then it just explodes. The consistory building floods with people. It's the word of mouth. But what had happened in Hamilton, Ontario, a bank collapse had occurred that flowed down the East Coast. Now people don't have money for food. They're pulling out of college. They're struggling. They're fearful. They're on their knees. Oh, God, help us. But when they came together, for some reason, they turned in their slips for prayer or their requests, and they were praying for unsaved friends, too. And that became the number one prayer. Within 6 months, Henry Beecher sent around a man in horse and buggy. He had 1 hour. He said, how many people are praying in New York? And he found 6,500 people. In prayer, in the facilities, whether they were secular or sacred, were full of praying. Went all the way to the Mississippi. Chicago had 2,000 in the Memorial Hall praying. And it went on for 2 years. And they would pray for unsaved friends. And not unusually, some woman would stand up and say, my husband's a jerk, and I'm going to have to step away from him. He's this and this. And there's sometimes 3, 4, and 5 men would stand up and repent and come back to Christ because they thought God was speaking to them. That's called conviction. Now, in 2 years after people became broken over financial needs, coming back to God, 30 million people population, 1 million had made commitments to Christ, and the church grew dramatically. If that happened today, 1/30 of the population would come to Christ, and that would be 13 million people.
0: Mm. Wow.
1: Prayer. That's prayer. It was not led by any pastor. Charles Finney was preaching the great revivalist during that time. And he said he'd never heard of one of those that a man or woman wasn't leading. Prayer.
0: Wow. You write this in your book. Prayer has always preceded any great national or regional move of the Spirit of God. Concerted, united, persistent, persevering prayer. When God intends to move in his children's lives, he first calls his people to prayer. Wow, we just got a few seconds left. Any final thoughts before we wrap today?
1: Sure. R.A. Torrey, the great evangelist, once said, there will be a revival when men and women start praying as they did before Pentecost. And when there is revival, he also said, when churches, when people, God's kids are thus awakened, the reformation and salvation of sinners will follow, because he had seen it. Prayer and revival is not just for the church. It's to bring the world to himself.
0: Amen. Friend, we sure love and appreciate you. Keep up the great work in the kingdom and come back again. God bless you, my dear brother.
1: Thank you, Susie. Same to you. Thank you.
0: Until we come have our next conversation. And friends, thanks for tuning in today. I pray you're inspired and activated to pray and to know on your weakest day, your weakest prayer, prayed in faith, shakes the heavens, shakes the earth, and sends fire missiles into the enemy camp. I think that is a powerful thought. We're in this together, friend. Let's keep on keeping on. We'll meet you back here next time.
2: It's the lifeblood of Christianity. It's the heartbeat for those walking with Jesus, talking with God, taking advantage of the gift that is prayer. Today's our day of prayer and praise. What that means is we have people on our team ready, willing, and looking forward to praying with you right now. It can happen when you call 877-933-2484. Let's talk to God together.
3: I found that one of the biggest threats to a consistent time in prayer and scripture is just plain tiredness.
4: I used to work 10 and 12 hour days, and I would make a really good attempt at trying to read the Bible, but by the time I got home and I was relaxed and really had my mind focused enough to read it, I was so tired I would have to just pass out and fall asleep.
3: I found that the more tired I am, the more susceptible I become to temptation. I need God's presence all the more. So here are some practical ways to stay awake. First, get out of bed. Then consider praying while standing or walking. 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With Seeking Him, I'm Nancy DeMoss Wagamuth.
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0: And a warm welcome to the Bill Arnold Show, and welcome to Faith Radio's Day of Prayer. We've been looking forward to this for quite some time. We've been praying about it, and it's going to be a wonderful day, as you probably know by now, because you've listened to Carmen or Susie, and here we are. We're continuing our day of prayer. Why, this has been an exciting day so far.
1: It's one of my favorite days of the year. We get the opportunity to not only talk about prayer, Bill, and praise, by the way. You know, mm-hmm. if you have praises, and we sometimes forget about that side of it. We have requests and things that are going on in our lives, but we can praise God as well. But yeah, it's one of my favorite days of the year. It's an opportunity for you, as you're listening right now, to actually call us. Somebody's going to answer the phone, and they're going to be willing to pray for you. Whatever's going on in your life, they'll talk with you. That number is 877-933-2484. As Bill mentioned, Susie did this in the past hour. Carmen did it earlier this yep. morning, and now we're going to be doing it for the full show today as well. When you call 877-933-2484, somebody will answer. You can share your prayer requests, praises, what's going on in your life. And a real person, it's not AI, it's an actual person, Bill, is going to yes. answer the phone and talk to you, which is pretty cool.
0: Yeah, so please take advantage of this. A lot of people have been doing this today, and I don't want to have you feel reluctant. Just pick up the phone and call. I know you've got something on your heart that you want prayer for, because that's all of us, right, Wyatt?
1: No, absolutely.
0: We all have somebody.
1: There's stuff in your life, yeah. my life. I'm sure the guests that we're going to have on today have stuff going on in their yeah. life. And I think the unique and cool thing about this too, Bill, is that it's very personal. This isn't something that we're going to be sharing with everybody. You know, it's not getting put out there. It's right. a one-on-one conversation very with personal. Somebody that's just going to hear you, listen to you. And I think that's not something we get often, is that opportunity to have somebody's attention, have them listen and be heard. But right now, it is that opportunity today during the show, and I would love to have you call 877-933-2484.
0: White, I can also tell you someone that called out to God when he was in trouble, and that was the prophet Jonah. Hmm. In Jonah chapter 2, verse 2, it says, "In my distress, I called to the Lord, and he answered me." So maybe that's where your heart is right now, your mind. You're thinking, I need prayer, and I need a prayer answered just the way Jonah did. Now, here to discuss that amazing prayer that we find in Jonah chapter 2 is Pastor Jonathan Borman. Jonathan, welcome to Faith Radio's Day of Prayer, and thank you for your teaching today.
2: Oh, man, I'm honored. I was just listening to the invitation, thinking about God's people who are hearing this, and we each have our needs and things on our heart. And I get to be the guy who's going to bring God's word into it and connect the word with prayer, which is something we Christians love to do. So I'm honored. Wow.
0: Great. And you don't want to ditch me and just call the prayer line, do you? You're going to hang on there with me and do the show?
2: Let's do the word. Let's go.
0: All right. I'm excited to talk about Jonah's prayer. We find that in Jonah chapter 2. Let's get started. You lead the way.
2: Well, what I'd like to do, Bill, is first of all, invite people into the story of Jonah. And one way that I think we can do that today is that I think there's a really valuable reminder that the reason why we need to pray, there can be multiple reasons, but if we want to slip it into a binary, we could say that sometimes we have to pray and it's our own fault because we got ourselves into the pickle we're in. Mm-hmm. We jumped right into the pit. And then sometimes it's because we live in a fallen world, and life in a fallen world includes suffering, and it's not our fault at all. So there's two kinds of suffering in that regard.
0: I appreciate you making that distinction. That's very helpful, Jonathan.
2: And you know, the one can feel worse than the other. And what I mean by that is when suffering isn't what we would say justified, like we didn't do it to ourselves. We don't it's just life in a fallen world, but when we do it to ourselves, that there's more temptations, there's more difficulties like guilt and shame that come attached to it. And what I love is that we are going to meet Jonah in his prayer where he did it to himself. You know, he really, and that's a good reminder, because the story of Jonah And we can't do all of chapter one. We're doing a prayer and praise today. So we're going to be in Jonah chapter two. But in Jonah chapter one, it is very, very explicit in the Hebrew text. The Lord commands him to get up and go. That's what it says in Hebrew. And he does the exact opposite. He gets up and flees, it says in the Hebrew text. So he disobeys God. He is in the belly of a whale, and in the worst kind of pit imaginable, Bill. And it's his own fault.
0: I like it. And I know that you said whale, but I think we just mean big fish, don't we?
2: It's a fish. That's it's a dog in Hebrew. Yep.
0: Yeah.
2: Yep.
0: Yeah.
2: A huge fish is what we get in the translation. And so before we go any further, I'd like to read, actually, we're going to pick up Jonah 1:17, and then we'll read the rest of Jonah chapter 2, just to get this to our listeners, and what we're going to see is this prayer, and we're going to spend some time inside the prayer.
0: Okay. I like it.
2: Well, what do you think, Bill? Do you want to read, or do you want me to do it?
0: Why don't you read it?
2: You got it. So here's what it says. Now the Lord provided a huge fish to swallow Jonah, and Jonah was in the belly of the fish 3 days and three nights. From inside the fish, Jonah prayed to the Lord his God. He said, "In my distress, I called to the Lord, and he answered me. From deep in the realm of the dead, I called for help, and you listened to my cry. You hurled me into the depths, into the very heart of the seas, and the currents swirled about me. All your waves and breakers swept over me. I said, I have been banished from your sight. Yet I will look again towards your holy temple. The engulfing waters threatened me. The deep surrounded me. Seaweed was wrapped around my head. To the roots of the mountains I sank down. The earth beneath barred me in forever. But you, Lord, my God, brought my life up from the pit.
0: Mm-hmm.
2: When my life was ebbing away, I remembered you, Lord, and my prayer rose to you, to your holy temple. Those who cling to worthless idols turn away from God's love for them, but I, with shouts of grateful praise, will sacrifice to you. What I have vowed, I will make good. I will say, salvation comes from the Lord. And here's the close to the chapter then. Key verse here, and we'll reflect on this a little later. And the Lord commanded the fish, and it vomited Jonah onto dry land.
0: Hmm.
2: Okay. So there we have the scripture. And immediately, Bill, what I'd like to do is point out that we bump into what I'll call a hidden tension. There is a hidden tension here. And the hidden tension that we bump into here in Jonah, and this is uncomfortable for me. It's for anybody who takes God's word very seriously. It's very uncomfortable to criticize the prayer. But actually, the book of Jonah is there for that purpose. The book of Jonah exists. And what commentators actually say about it is that Jonah is a caricature of what a prophet is supposed to be. Now, he was a real person. This really happened. But basically what commentators are saying is that Jonah does the exact opposite of everything he's supposed to do. And so when we come to this prayer, we have this question, like, is this how we're supposed to pray? Now, or is Jonah doing this kind of in a messed up way too? Like, he's done all kinds of wrong stuff already in Jonah chapter one. What are we supposed to make of this prayer? And so we come to this tension, and we do have to deal with this tension. Now, right away, I want to give some encouragements about the prayer, because there really are so many beautiful things about it. There's so much faith and wisdom that I think we can learn from it. And I want to glean it for our listeners right now. Like for, this day is called prayer and praise. And you can notice here's Jonah in the belly of this fish, and he's praying in praise. He actually puts the two together. Like, for example, in verse 2, he says, "In my distress, I called to the Lord, and he answered me." Now think about that. He's praying that from the belly of this fish.
3: Mm-hmm.
2: So he's anticipating salvation before he gets it. Isn't that awesome?
0: It's awesome.
2: So he's saying, yeah, I'm in trouble right now, but I know I call the Lord and I think he's going to answer me. He answered me. It's in the past tense already. So that's beautiful. And
0: anticipatory prayer, which is how we should always pray.
2: Faith-filled prayer.
0: Amen.
2: I mean, can we pray that way? Can we praise God for our victory before it comes? You know, can we believe that we will come into the light while we're still in the darkness? You know, can we do that?
0: Let's pick that apart a little bit. When you say, can we pray for the victory in advance? And as long as we pray according to God's will, because God always wants to answer our prayers in ways that will glorify him and serve us, even if they don't necessarily look exactly the way we want them answered.
2: 100%.
0: Okay.
2: And even if we have to wait for the new creation, right? Like, we know that this time when there isn't any trouble, there's no tears, there's no sun that's going to melt us and make us sweat, you know, that kind of stuff. It's all going to end. We might have to wait a long time to see the answer to our prayer for ultimate salvation, but it's coming, Bill. It's coming.
0: Amen. Amen.
2: And we can praise him for it. So this is, you know, we've all heard teachings, or we've all thought about that passage where, you know, the Samaritan is one of the lepers who gets healed. He's the only one who comes back where the other nine to thank Jesus and praise him. But what we're actually saying right now is thank him for the ultimate healing before it ever comes, because we know in Jesus' name, we will finally have all things new when we rise from the dead. So here's Jonah from the very, we're praising him even as we're praying and we're putting it together.
0: I like it.
2: So that's the first piece.
0: I like it a lot.
2: The second piece is, you notice that I'm praising the prayer before we do any criticism of it, because we can learn from it. This is scripture soaked. Not only is Jonah chapter 2 scripture, it's scripture soaked. He is actually taking multiple psalms. We don't have time to go through this all today, but he's actually taking multiple psalms and weaving them together to construct his prayers. So sometimes we don't have words. We can just grab the psalms that we've been praying. You can open up the hymnal of the ancient church. It's the hymnal of Jesus, knowing the psalms. And Jonah is doing that. He's picking up the psalms. So it's beautiful in that way. But how about this? And I'm skipping down. You notice Jonah even makes vows to God. You can see this here. What's the verse? I'm trying to find it with my eyes right now, and it's escaping me. It's in verse 9. He says, "What I have vowed, I will make good." And I think there's something beautiful about that. Even for us Christians, to think that here is Jonah realizing that when God brings us salvation, we owe him so much. We owe him so much. And so Jonah here is anticipating that. He understands he's gonna owe God. He actually makes him a vow. But we as Christians in the New Testament, we recognize that we owe God so much for the salvation of our body and soul, so much.

0: at a nauseous fish. It did what it was commanded, but it was a sick fish. And this sick fish needed to get Jonah out of his system. This is not, by the way, this is not a biological comment. This is the Bible. The Bible is not interested in making biological comments at this point. This is a spiritual comment.
1: Mm-hmm.
0: What the Lord is signaling to us about this prayer is that it was nauseating to him. Now, why? Why? The motive. It's motive. The prayer itself is actually very beautiful, but the motive behind it is nauseating. And let me set this up a little bit, because here again, Jonah is doing the opposite of what he's supposed to be doing as a faithful prophet. And this is a follow-on from Jonah chapter 1. In Jonah chapter 1, you have pagans who are praying really well, and they actually convert to the Lord, and Jonah doesn't pray. We have Lot outperforming Jonah in prophecy. When we have the wind and the waves in the boat, and even the great fish doing what the Lord says, absolutely everyone and everything is following the Lord's orders, except Jonah.
1: Mm-hmm.
0: And so Jonah he's the opposite of what you're supposed to be. And actually, there's just to kind of send this point home, there's an African-American spiritual preserved at All Saints Parish in South Carolina that draws the point of Jonah out in this way, with this lyric: God sent Jonah to Nineveh land. Jonah disobeyed my God's command. Don't do that. And so in a way, Jonah stands there as don't be like that guy. Now, at the end of this, we're gonna notice what he ultimately gets to, which is really, really where you want to be. But the motive here is difficult. And the reason, I'll kind of take you into a little bit. Remember, he's been in there for 3 days, and you can't say this for sure, but I get the impression that he probably prays this on day three.
1: Mm-hmm.
0: If he does pray this on day three, that means that he sat there for 2 whole days in the humidity and the darkness and the claustrophobia, not saying anything to the Lord, which is, is something, right?
1: Yeah, that's pretty amazing.
0: Yeah, I mean, I think it's a reasonable assumption that, and I think it's also the remembrance that running from God doesn't always look like running. Sometimes all you have to do is not pray.
1: Yeah, no
0: and,
1: kidding.
0: You know what I mean?
1: It's just
0: here
1: frozen.
0: We are in pray, right?
1: Yeah.
0: Praise and praised it. Praise and pray day. So running to God is praying. And well, anyway, it would appear like it took him 3 days. And then when he does pray, it's maybe not what you might expect. It's not what I expect.
1: Mm-hmm.
0: And I'll be honest about that. I would have expected him to do maybe Psalm 51 style. And if you don't know Psalm 51, I'll tell you what it says. It would be something like this. Lord, I've sinned against you and you only. Have I sinned and done what is evil in your sight? Lord, I ran and I'm sorry. And thank you for your mercy and not destroying me in this storm and saving me in this fish. And Lord, I repent and I'm going to go to Nineveh.
1: Mm-hmm.
0: Like you told me to. And he does not say that.
1: That would have been my prayer.
0: In fact, what
1: Jonathan.
0: He says, I'll go to Jerusalem.
1: Yeah.
0: Right?
1: Right.
0: And God didn't want him in Jerusalem. He wanted him in Nineveh. Okay. Are we starting to see something yet?
1: Yeah, it's emerging.
0: It's emerging. So we got some problems and some potential problems. Now, again, let me just take you through the prayer and we'll think about it on a little bit deeper level. We already noticed that Jonah says, and I'm paraphrasing here, I'll praise God for his salvation before it comes, which is piety. You know, God, are you noticed that I'm being pious right now? I'm saying what I'm supposed to say. And again, this might be why we get biblical scripture soaked language. Lord, are you listening?

0: listening. I know the Bible. I'm that guy.
1: Mm-hmm.
0: And before everybody thinks I'm impugning his motives unfairly, notice what he says in verse 8. He says, those who cling to worthless idols turn away from God's love for them. He is almost certainly referring to the pagan sailors that he was sailing with and criticizing them. Lord, at least I'm not like them, you know.
1: Mm-hmm.
0: They converted now, but at least I'm not like them. They used to cling to worthless idols before they turned to you, and I never did that. I was always a true believer. And so you have this piety, you have this Pharisaism, this pride that's in there. And then at the end, as I read it, he's still not getting sprung from fish. So, Lord, I'm better. I always worship you, you know. He gives it his best shot, and he says, but this is what I'll do for you, God. I, with shouts of praise, will sacrifice to you. I'll make a vow. And so what's happening there, it would appear, is that Jonah is bargaining with God. God, get me out of this fish, and I'll go to Jerusalem. I'll keep my vows. I'll do what I said I was going to do. And that's how the prayer moves. You know, God, I'm praising you the way you want to be praised, right? And I'm better than the sailors, and I've made you these vows. Can you get me out of this fish now?
1: Yeah. I don't see Jonah having a lot of leverage, but yeah, I get where he's going.
0: Yeah. So when you look at it a little bit more deeply, there's so much that's really valuable to pray in the prayer, but it seems much less like an honest act of faith and more like a performance meant to manipulate the Lord.
1: Mm-hmm.
0: But then this is where we get to at the end of the prayer. And you have to see this in verse 9. He finally gets to the perfect place. And this is where we all want to get to. This is where God wants to get us to. He finally gets to the perfect place. And what he says is, salvation comes from the Lord. And that is the final line of the prayer.
1: Mm-hmm.
0: And it is at this point when you get verse 10. When then the Lord acts for him. And it's almost like what happens is Jonah, he's struggling, he's performing, he's trying to say the right things. And finally, he gives all of that up and he says, okay, Lord, salvation belongs to you. Salvation is yours. And the Lord says, ding, ding, ding, ding, ding, ding, yeah. Ding.
1: I'll get this big fish to release you onto dry ground. Here we go.
0: Yeah.
1: You've made the proper admission.
0: Yep, exactly right. He finally got to this place where he said, I'm going to give up trying to do it myself, and I am going to trust my God for his free salvation that he always gives. There's prayer.
1: Yeah, there's a very clarifying moment, too. Way to go, Jonah. Figured it out. Just had to be inside of a big fish to do it.
0: Yeah, yeah.
1: I love one of the...
0: Now...
1: Oh, go ahead. I'm sorry.
0: Go ahead, Bill.
1: No, please, you go.
0: This is going to require a little bit more explanation, but I think it's really worth it for our listeners on a day of prayer and praise that we can meditate deeply on these words that Jonah prays and the Lord does provide and act on them. The Hebrew here is Yeshuata Adonai. Now that maybe doesn't sound like anything to our listeners yet, but I'm hoping I can actually get you there.
1: Okay.
0: The word Adonai in Hebrew is the Hebrew word Lord. But Yeshuata, maybe it sounds a little bit like Joshua. Does it to you at all?
1: A little bit, yeah.
0: You can kind of hear Joshua, Yeshuata. Joshua. So that's how it comes over into English. And the Hebrew equivalent to that word in the New Testament is Jesus. Yep, Salvation belongs to Jesus.
1: Amen.
0: Yeah, salvation belongs to Jesus. And I love thinking about this because when you're marinating in it, when you're in the dark, and, you know, people who are going to be motivated to call in, and I'm ready to call in.
1: Great.
0: We all have needs.
1: Oh, yeah.
0: We all have needs. When you're in the dark, and Jonah was in the dark. I mean, I went on a cave tour in southeastern Minnesota, and they shut the lights off, and that was dark. There was no light. Whoa. And Jonah had that. There was no light. When your prayers feel like they're hitting an iron sky, oh, man, salvation belongs to the Lord. Salvation belongs to the Lord. Salvation belongs to the Lord. Now, I can keep going, Bill. I don't know when he's on to take a break, but yeah. I'm about ready to launch on that.
1: I think it's a good time right now to take a break. I just want to remind everyone who's tuned in, it's our day of prayer and praise. So let us know what we can do to help you today. If you have a prayer request or a praise report, you can let us know. The phone line is open, and someone will pick up the phone and pray with you. How lovely is that? And Wyatt, how much time do people usually spend on these calls? Is it?
2: Yeah.
1: What have you heard? A couple of minutes?
2: Yeah, it's a couple of minutes. You know, we get a good volume of them that start to come in,
1: yeah.
2: And we do only have so many people that able to take your call. So it probably isn't going to be more than 5 or 6 minutes.
1: Sure.
2: But you do have an opportunity to talk to somebody. They will listen to you. They will pray with you. And then we'd be willing to follow up with you after today as well.
1: Nice.
2: You can always text us your prayer requests. You can go to our website, myfaithradio.com, and you can share them on there as well. And there can be other people who are praying for you. So even though we're only offering the call option today, and it may only be a couple of minutes that you get to talk to somebody, there's always that opportunity to let us know what's going on, and we will pray for you. But again, that number is 877-933-2484.
1: And if I were to call and say, I've got a prodigal son who I really want him to return to the Lord, his name is David, that would just be how you would sort of present your prayer requests.
2: Yeah, I don't know if there's a right or wrong way to do it, but that sounds like a great way to do
1: yeah,
2: it.
1: Yeah, I mean,
2: we just want to hear your heart.
1: Exactly, exactly. But it's an opportunity that we're making available for you today to have someone here at the University of Northwestern pray alongside with you. And they will answer the phone if you call 877-933-2484. My guest is Pastor Jonathan Borman. We're going to continue talking about Jonah chapter 2 when we come back.
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1: We're having a great time talking about Jonah chapter 2 with Pastor Jonathan Borman. He's at stmarkmankato.com. And the more I dig into this chapter, Jonathan, the more I'm starting to see in it where Jonah just cries out from distress, and he's just sinking towards death. And then he says, I can pray to the Lord, and he does. And God hears him. And it's powerful. And he admits that Jesus is salvation.
0: Yes, he does. I've been presenting this interpretation of Jonah chapter 2, where Jonah is really, he's in a bad spot, and that's putting it lightly, because of where he is geographically. He's underwater. He's in the belly of a fish. It's a really bad position to be in, as we can all understand. But also spiritually, he's not in a good place until he finally gets to Jesus and his mercy and his grace. And this is by no means my own private interpretation of Jonah chapter 2. There's a magnificent writing called the Apology of the Augsburg Confession, and it comments on Jonah chapter 2, and it says, every confidence is futile except a confidence in mercy. Mercy preserves us. Our own merits and our own effort do not preserve us. And this is exactly what I've been trying to say, that when Jonah, in his motive, he's approaching God in prayer, and he's thinking, Lord, if I just say the right words, I'm going to praise you this way, and because I do it right, now you'll do it, or because I'm better than the sailors, you know, I've never been an idolater like them. I've never been a pagan like them.
1: Mm-hmm.
0: So you should be good to me. And God, I'll go to Jerusalem and I'll fulfill my vows. And when none of that worked, like his works didn't work, he finally got to this point in this darkness and in this pit where he cried, and it's exactly like you said, he cries out to God for salvation. I can't do it. I'm going to lean on you for salvation. And he says, Yeshuata Adonai, salvation is the Lord's, and it comes from him. And I'm going to trust you, Lord, for your salvation. And Jonah gets there. And I would like that for all of us, that because what I think it does is it takes, in a very real way, it takes pressure off of our prayers. And what I mean by that is, prayer is not a Christian performance. It's not this place we go to with the Lord where if we don't have just the right words, or if we fail to express only the most godly and holy sentiments, or if we don't bargain with him well enough or vow enough to him, that then our prayer is going to fail or something like that. Instead, prayer is the place where it's so much better. Prayer is the place where fallen sinners get to go to God with everything. And we go to him with our utter need. I mean, our utter need. That's what he wants from us. He wants to bring us our needs, and it's our time to tell it to him. And we get to do more than tell it to him. We get to give it to him, or like it says in Peter, in 1 Peter, that we cast it on him. And so, and we get to do that. It doesn't matter who you are. You know, here's a man who ran from God and disobeyed. He's in utter rebellion here. And he ends up in all but hell. And look, he uses the word Sheol in here, which is the Hebrew word for hell.
1: Mm-hmm.
0: He ends up in all but the underworld. And he prayed a prayer that most of us can agree the motive of it probably wasn't the greatest along the way. But when he gets to mercy, utterly free mercy, it's there for him. It is absolutely there for him. And I mean that with depth, because here's where I want to take you into the prayer a little bit more. This is from top to bottom in Jonah's prayer. You had it right. He's sinking down. And he says that I was sinking down. He says, I was banished from the Lord's sight. He was headed to the lowest of the lows, and there was no way out for him. And he knew it. He said, to the roots of the mountains, I sank down. I'm quoting him here in his prayer. The earth beneath barred me forever. And what I want to point out is this is not poetic hyperbole from Jonah. Jonah is deep underwater. He's in the belly of a fish. And he was also a biblical prophet who had a concept of a forever underworld that he understood as prison. And today we call it hell. In the Old Testament, they called it Sheol. And the point is that this is far more than just a fish story. For Jonah and for us, this is a heaven and a hell story. This is a story about how Jonah escaped by the mercy of Jesus Christ, the deepest depths and the forever darkness. And it's a story about getting sprung from the eternal underworld that threatens to bar us forever. And the answer to that is Yeshua Adonai, the mercy, the free and forever mercy of Jesus Christ our Lord. That's the story.
1: That's brilliant. I love God's word. And in Jonah 2:8, he says, those who cling to worthless idols turn away from God's love for them. And don't we know, Jonathan, that, you know, anything besides Jesus that we look to for ultimate security, whether it's our finances or our relationship or something in this life, will end up being empty.
0: That's right.
1: Not that there aren't good things, because there certainly are, but when you place anything in front of God, you're going to end up feeling that it's just not what you thought it was going to be.
0: Yeah, and this is the promise that Jesus will rescue us for every time we've done that. He will rescue us. This is let me close my comments today just by putting an amen. Look, there's prayers and praise going on today. And I want this to be an amen, a confidence giver, so that you know that God will hear these prayers. And he invites us to do that. But in Jesus' name, he's going to hear these prayers. And the reason why we know that is because Jesus Christ, our Lord, descended into another great valley. I can talk this way because Jesus used the sign of Jonah to refer to himself.
1: Mm-hmm.
0: He descended to the great valley, and he was there for 3 days. Jesus insisted on that. He said he always told us it was going to be on the third day that he was going to rise from the dead. And it had to be that, because that great belly, and I'm talking about death right now, Jesus made that belly sick. It had to spit him back up into life. And the reason why he had to do that is because he's the greater Jonah. And Jesus himself taught us that. He's the greater Jonah. Jonah wore seaweed as a crown. Jesus wore thorns. Jonah sunk under the weight of his own personal sin. But Jesus sunk under the weight of the sins of the world. Jonah sank into the depths of the ocean, but Jesus sank to the bottom of hell for us. Jonah was spit out onto dry land, and Jesus was spit out into eternal resurrection life. He is the one who saves. He has saved us. He's merciful to us. Before we ever prayed a single prayer, before we knew Bible verses, before we confessed our sin, he died for all of those sins so that we can go to him in prayer and trust him with our lives, that his salvation is free and good and clean and forever. So that's my little amen, Bill.
1: Oh, I love it, Jonathan. And I think of one of the lessons that I see in this prayer that Jonah has in Jonah chapter 2 is that he was suffering because he was disobedient. He did not do what God asked him to do. Yet despite all that, God still heard his prayer. And that is such a great reminder that whatever you might be thinking, I need to call Faith Radio today for prayer, and it might be something that you created your own trouble with because of disobedience, God is hearing your prayer. Jonathan, thanks for doing the show today. It's been great having you on.
0: Yeah, thanks for having me, Bill.
1: You bet. Pastor Jonathan Borman has been my guest. You can learn more about him at stmarkmankato.com. So Wyatt, we're going to take a little break, but again, remind everyone what to do.
2: Yeah, there's still a little bit of time left in this hour, and then in the next hour as well, we have a call center available. 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It's just today only, though. You can always text in your prayer requests, praises. 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That's great. But the opportunity to talk to somebody is right here, right now, today only. And we would love to hear from you and to pray with you and to see how we can walk alongside you in what ever season of life that you're going through. That number is 877-933-2484. And I think, Bill, when we come back, me and you will kind of put a bow on this hour and then just continue on with the show from there.
1: Absolutely. I have a couple of additional thoughts, Wyatt, about this prayer from Jonah chapter 2. So I think I'll bring that to the table and then we'll move on with the show. But again, if you want to call for prayer or praise, let us know. 877-933-2484. We'll be right back.
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1: All right, we are back and enjoyed the hour with Pastor Jonathan Borman talking about Jonah chapter 2. It is a powerful chapter. And Wyatt, as looking back, here are a couple of things I learned. You know, they're on the ship and it doesn't seem like the sailors can save the ship. There's something going down.
2: Right.
1: And they end up throwing Jonah off to try to save things after they try to get rid of all the baggage. And then Jonah just can't get away from God. He thinks by fleeing to Tarshish that he can avoid God, but you can't.
2: Can't do it.
1: And then only God in his mercy and love and kindness can rescue you from death.
2: Yeah.
1: And that is all in chapter 2 of Jonah. It's an amazing chapter.
2: Which is only 10 verses.
1: I know.
2: It's not a lot of words. And yet all of that is packed in there. Yeah, I really love Jonathan's teaching today on it. And I think we can all learn a lot from that and the story of Jonah and just how important our prayers are and the way we pray too and the motivation behind it and how we're saying it ultimately is important. And that is something that matters to God as well.
1: Well, I talked about this with Jonathan because Jonah chapter 2 verse 8 says those who cling to worthless idols turn away from God's love for them. And when you think of the worthless idols, you think of the idols of today, whether they're approval or maybe even you just want to be comfortable, or God has given you gifts and talents and you say, this is my idol, my abilities. I can do just fine in this world.
2: Right.
1: The gifts God's given me.
2: That's a good point.
1: I'm not honoring the giver. I'm celebrating the gifts that God has given me. And maybe it's your money or your success or something else that you're saying, this, I'm putting more trust in this than I am God.
2: That's a prayer in itself, right? Is to identify that and say, God, what am I putting before you? Because we're blind to that, I think, at times. We have blind spots. We're human. We may think we're walking with the Lord perfectly and we know what we're supposed to be doing. But in a way, like you're saying, Bill, that there's a lot of pride. There's a lot of ego in our world. And that might in itself be the issue. And
1: So,
2: just being able to identify that. And maybe that's a prayer we can all pray on our day of prayer and praise. Lord, help me identify what's keeping me from you and walking even closer with you.
1: And how grateful I am for your abundance, Lord, that you have given me opportunities. You've given me abilities. You've given me strengths. You've given me things that I can have confidence in. But apart from those, I have no confidence except you. Because apart from you, I can do nothing. So I want to ask you, Lord, to continue to build me up with the ways in which I can be salt and light in a broken world, because it says in Jonah, the 9th verse, salvation belongs to the Lord. And that is the cry of our hearts, that we may know you and make you known.
2: It's the place God wants us all to get to, and we certainly hope you're in that place today, friend. But if not, if you have prayers about that, or maybe somebody who is not walking with the Lord or isn't in that position, we would love to pray for you. It is the Faith Radio Day of Prayer and Praise. And just for the next a little over an hour, we're going to have people in our call center ready to take your call, to pray with you, to celebrate stuff that's going on in your life as well. If you have a praise, we can certainly do that too. Call 877-933-2484. We'd love to hear from you. I love talking about prayer, Bill. I love these conversations. I mean, I loved having Jonathan on just now, but also love this opportunity today, something we do just once a year where we take calls, we pray with people, and we let them know that they're not alone, and we're here for them, which is pretty special, I think.
1: Amen. We're going to continue the day of prayer. In the next hour, my friend and Bible teacher, Jeff Verdorn, is going to discuss prayer, and we're going to continue praising God for this communication that we have with him, that we can go to him in prayer. We can enter the throne room and address the King of Kings and the Lord of Lords and the Creator of all, and he hears all of our prayers. We're going to take a break and be right back with the Day of Prayer and Praise here at Faith Radio.

0: It's the lifeblood of Christianity. It's the heartbeat for those walking with Jesus. Talking with God, taking advantage of the gift that is prayer. Today's our day of prayer and praise. What that means is we have people on our team ready, willing, and looking forward to praying with you right now. It can happen when you call 877-933-2484. Let's talk to God together.
1: Lord, I don't know what's next. Please show me the way. I don't have the answers, but I know you do. Show me the right path. Oh Lord, point out the road for me to follow. Lead me by your truth and teach me, for you are the God who saves me. All day long, I put my hope in you. In Jesus' name, amen. 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
2: How often do we listen to sermons, read books, and take notes for everybody else? I'm Susie Larson. This is another Grow and Go moment, helping you to discover and enjoy what God wants to do in and through you. In the book of Ezekiel, chapter 3, verse 10, we read this. Then he added, Son of man, let my words sink deep into your own heart first. Listen to them carefully for yourself. So let me ask again. How often do you listen to sermons, read books, and take notes for everybody else? It's tempting for all of us, you know. We hear a good point, we want to remember it for a friend. Or we hear a word of correction and wish so-and-so could hear it. But when we listen for others and not for ourselves, we skim the surface of what God is saying and we miss the potency of God's living, breathing word to us. It's easy to view God as a content machine from whom we get tidbits of wisdom and memeable phrases. He's the living God who spoke the world into existence. He gave us living, active truths from his word to teach us and train us so we could truly know him. And he does indeed want to speak through us, but he'll only do so to the extent that we allow him first to speak to us. Some words will be just for us. Others, God wants to season with time before we share them. And still others, well, they must be shouted from the rooftops. How do we discern the difference? The more secure we are in him, the easier it'll be to know when to hold our words and when to share them. Develop a habit of listening first for yourself. Trust the Holy Spirit to prompt you to share what he wants you to share when he wants you to share it. This is Susie Larson with another Grow and Go moment. 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
4: Jesus rose, never to die again, ascended into heaven, and said, the way I left, so I will come back again. Jesus' resurrection implies that Jesus is still alive, still living. And here's what I want you to understand. As the Apostle Paul began to speak about in further scripture, began to teach us about the resurrection of Jesus, he makes clear that we understand that the same power that resurrected Jesus from the dead is the same power that changes and transforms our lives today. It's resurrection power.
3: Become more of the man or woman God wants you to be at boldstepsminute.org.
5: 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Are they going to like you? 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Who knows? But you can't add 1 minute to your life by worrying. Remember, the Lord himself goes before you and will be with you. He will never leave you nor forsake you. Do not be afraid. Do not be discouraged. 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
9: Well, I've heard if you want to make a point, you have to repeat it three times. 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
10: Oh, don't you know, it's the Bill Arnold Show. It's Bill.

0: And a warm welcome to the Bill Arnold Show. We are continuing our day of prayer and praise, and I certainly hope that you take time today to call into our call center and have someone pray with you. Ryan, what's that like down there? I know you've got a take on it.
1: Yeah, it's a privilege. It's a gift to be able to do so today. So when you call 877-933-2484, you can ask for a prayer request. Maybe people are struggling today, Bill. We know people are out there like that, but maybe they have a praise to share, because it's not just the day of prayer of like, if you're really in the dumps and you need God to step in, we're here for that. But also, hey, if God's working in your life and you have evidence of how his hand has shown up, we want to hear that too. So again, call to receive prayer right now at 877-933-2484.
0: Thank you, Ryan. And we're absolutely excited to celebrate the praiseworthiness of God and what he's doing in your life. So let us know how we can meet your needs today. I want to start off with prayer. Lord, grant us wisdom for today. Jeff and I are going to be talking about prayer and your power and your might. Thank you for the strength you've given us, the challenges that we have in our day, and I pray that we'll have peace in our hearts. And thank you that you have given us this beautiful gift of salvation, that we've placed our trust in you. So thank you for your guidance. Thank you for leading us through this hour. In Jesus' name, amen.
2: Amen.
0: My guest today is friend and Bible teacher, Jeff Verdorn. Jeff, I'm so glad we're going to be able to talk about prayer for the whole hour.
2: Oh, it's so good to be back, Bill. Good to see you.
0: Thank you. Let's dig into the who, what, why, where, and when of prayer.
2: So I thought on this day of prayer, we'd pause from our regularly scheduled teaching that we've been doing mm-hmm. here. First Peter, we've been going through First Peter, and we would discuss prayer. And as you just mentioned, I thought, well, what is the kind of the main theme of prayer? And then let's answer some of the W's, right? The who and the when and the how and the why, and about prayer. And what does the Bible say about prayer? So when you think about the New Testament reality, one of the greatest privileges that we have, one of the central truths of Scripture, is that we get to come before the creator of the entire universe and talk to him. Hebrews 4 says it this way: since we have a great high priest who has passed through the heavens, Jesus, the Son of God, let us then with confidence draw near to the throne of grace, that we may receive mercy and find grace to help in the time of need. In other words, we can come into the presence of God, the throne room of God, the very throne of God, and bring our requests, to bring our thanksgivings, to bring our praises right to the creator of the universe. Hebrews 10 says this: we have confidence to enter the holy place by the blood of Jesus Christ. And so we can draw near with a true heart in true assurance of faith. This is in contrast, by the way, this verse, to the Old Testament system, where only the high priest, mm-hmm. only once a year, and only with the proper sacrifice was he able to enter into the holy of holy place where God's presence dwelt. That's where the Ark of the Covenant was. That's where the mercy seat on top of that ark was. That's where God's presence was. And he could only come in on that day of atonement once a year, sprinkling blood, having the proper sacrifice, into the presence of God. In contrast to that, Bill, we as New Testament born-again believers in Christ Jesus, who have now been cleansed by the blood of Christ, not by the blood of bulls and goats and so on, we can come before the throne of grace with confidence to bring our requests to God. I mean, it's just amazing. If you think about it, how many of us would have the right to enter into the Oval Office in Washington, D.C., the White House, sit down opposite of the President of the United States, you know, across that resolute desk, and bring all of our requests to the ruler of the United States of America, the President of the United States of America? Very few people have that right. And if we tried it, we'd probably get arrested. But that's what God says, that before his desk, I don't know. Do you think God has a desk in his throne? I've never thought about this before.
0: I don't think so.
2: No, but we can come before his throne with confidence.
0: He might have an artist's desk, you know, like an artist was painting. And
2: yeah, one that kind of tilts.
0: Yeah, kind of tilts, because what he has created is just sensational.
2: Oh, it is. Yeah. It's just every time we open our eyes and we see creation, Romans 1 actually says this, that it declares the glory of God.
0: Yeah. Jeff, do you ever picture having conversations with Jesus like at the foot of the cross or the empty tomb, and he's come out of the empty tomb, and then you're having a conversation with him? When we did Christ in Prophecy, we always went back to Luke 24 talking about on the road to Emmaus, where the two people talking to him didn't know it was him.
2: Right.
0: So they were completely disarmed, and they were just having that normal, casual conversation.
2: I've thought about what it would be like to walk in the days of Jesus. If I lived in Israel and Capernaum and Jesus was walking the streets and preaching in the synagogues, and I often wondered, would I be one who would accept his message?
0: Interesting.
2: Or would I be one who didn't accept his message and called him, you know, names like you often see in the book of John? Some accepted his message, others wanted to kill him.
0: Yeah.
2: I sure hope and pray, because I accepted the message here in this time, in this life, right? I sure hope I would have been one that would have accepted his message at the time. And having taught the Christ in Prophecy class, looking at all the evidences that point to Jesus as the Messiah, I sure hope having known all those prophecies, I would have recognized that Jesus Christ of Nazareth uniquely fulfills all those prophecies. So, you know, many, many people recognized him and accepted him as the Messiah in the first century in Israel. So.
0: And we would be the envy of first century people. We have the entire revealed word of God.
2: Oh, definitely. You know, remember, some people get after the disciples. Well, why didn't they understand this? Why didn't they get this? Well, they didn't have Hebrews. They didn't have Romans. They didn't have Thessalonians.
0: Yeah.
2: They didn't have the New Testament in order that we do, that we can now look, and it, as is often the case, as we saw in that Christ in Prophecy class, that the New Testament writers will often say, so to fulfill what is written about in the prophets, Jesus did such and such, right?
0: Mm-hmm. Now, we are having our day of prayer and praise, and if you want someone to pray with you right now, I encourage you to pick up the phone. You will be connected to our call center, which is just down below our studio, and it's filled with amazing people that are waiting for the phone to ring so they can pray with you regarding your specific prayer or praise request. Matter of fact, they can't wait for that phone to ring. So call right now, 877-933-2484. This is one day only. We do this once a year, and we always look forward to it because we know that prayer makes the difference. My guest today is Jeff Verdoorn. We're talking about nothing but prayer and praise, mostly prayer. But Jeff, let's keep going.
2: Well, let's describe what is prayer. One of the first W's here, the what. What is prayer? Well, prayer is simply talking with God. It's just if we have a relationship with God, and just like we have relationships in this world, we tend to talk with and communicate with those who we love, those who are friends of ours, those who we have a relationship with. And just as we would talk to our friends about many things, so we should talk to God about many things, about our thanksgiving to them when they, you know, do something that we are appreciative of. You know, request, hey, would you help me do such and such? You know, just as we talk with a friend, we should talk with the Lord. There's nothing ritual or magic about or formulaic about our prayers. There's no prayer formula. There's no performance. There shouldn't be any performance anxieties when we talk to prayer. As you talk to a friend, actually, it says this in Exodus when Moses met with a pre-incarnate Jesus Christ in the tent of meetings, he talked with him as talking with a friend. And so we should talk to God as we would talk to a friend. So just conversationally, the early church devoted themselves to prayer, Acts 2:42. This was a normal part of their life. They actually had a lot of things to pray about because being a first century Christian was not the easiest thing or the safest thing to be.
0: Amen.
2: So look, we know the creator and the sustainer of the universe. He knows all things. He knows the future. Why wouldn't we come before this God with our request? And I think we should come before him constantly. And we're actually talking about the when. That's exactly what the New Testament says. Pray without ceasing.
0: I love that. 1 Thessalonians 5.
2: Yes. Yeah, we'll talk about that.
0: Oh, good, good.
2: Well, who do we pray to? This is an interesting one. I might ruffle some feathers here on people, on some people, on how they pray, but we pray, generally speaking, to God, God the Father, in the name of Jesus, by the power of the Holy Spirit. Okay, remember that. Matthew 6 describes our prayers in the Lord's Prayer, which I want to walk through actually in detail later. But it starts, our Father in heaven. That's how we address our prayers. We pray in the name of Jesus. John 14, 13 and John 16 says we pray in the name of Jesus. After all, he's the mediator. He's the door to God, the one mediator between God and man. So it's through Christ that we can come before the throne of grace. And that we pray with the power of the Holy Spirit. Pray in the Holy Spirit, as Jude verse 20 says. So we pray in the Spirit. I've heard a number of people in prayer over the years, and some will say, Father, we pray about such and such. Jesus, we pray about this. Holy Spirit, we pray about such and such. And I would just like to point out, if you're praying to one, but we pray to one God who has revealed himself in three persons, praying to any of the three above is praying to God.
0: Amen. Right? Mm-hmm.
2: I don't know. I'm not saying it's wrong to call out all three, but when you pray to one, you're praying to all. You're praying mm-hmm. to the Godhead, God the Father, God the Son, and God the Holy Spirit. So, like I mentioned, I typically pray to God, to the Lord, in Jesus' name, hopefully always by the power of the Spirit.
0: Mm-hmm. Jeff, would you say that most people come to prayer in the beginning as mercenaries? They need something. I mean, give me, help me.
2: I think, especially young Christians, that's yeah. how they see God. Mm-hmm. I'm in trouble. I need help.
0: Yes.
2: Somebody is sick. And we pray about the big things.
0: And there's nothing wrong with that.
2: No.
0: No.
2: No, I've actually heard people that have said, Christians, you shouldn't be filling your prayer time with physical requests all the time. You know, people kind of joke about this sometimes, praying about our backs and our knees and our whatever. But you know what I have found is when someone is in physical peril, they have a sickness, a disease, a surgery, a cancer or whatever, that tends to consume a person. And that is the thing you need to lay before God. The first thing you need mm-hmm. to lay before God. So I never lament or criticize someone who is busy praying about physical things, because those tend to, especially chronic pain. I know some yeah. people with chronic pain.
0: Amen. They're barking
2: always,
0: dogs.
2: Yes. And they're yep. always before God on their knees. Just, Lord,
0: yes.
2: we're asking to give me some relief from this constant yeah. pain.
0: Now, this is a perspective building comment. So please bear with me. Let's go to the great white throne of judgment, where the separation of the sheep and the goats and the people who have rejected Christ are going into a Christless eternity. At that point, have we spent enough time praying for lost souls?
2: Mm. No.
0: Or Uncle Leo's knee surgery?
2: No.
0: And I hope it goes well, Uncle Leo. I'm just saying.
2: Yeah. So that's kind of the question. Let's pray for Uncle Leo's knee surgery.
0: Mm-hmm.
2: But let's pray also for Uncle Leo's salvation.
0: Amen. Yes. Yeah.
2: So we can do both. Mm-hmm. So we can fill our prayers with our daily immediate needs. But remember, we should remember. So here's the part that I think the folks that I was talking about earlier are going towards. Pray for more loftier things. Pray
0: Amen.
2: For the salvation of
0: yes.
2: souls.
0: Yes.
2: What breaks God's heart? Remember, Peter says that God wishes none to perish. That's his heart. And if that's his heart, that should be our heart.
0: Mm-hmm.
2: And so we should be working with him to advance the kingdom here on earth. And we do that by praying for people, by proclaiming the gospel to people so that they may believe and be saved.
0: Jeff, I don't think anybody has any objection to anybody praying for their situation to get better or for them as a person to get better. I think when prayer becomes offensive, when you say something like, you ready for this? Mm-hmm. You must be born again. I think they find that offensive.
2: Well,
0: what's wrong with me? I'm not bad. I'm not a bad person.
2: Yeah. The world, that phrase born again Christian has a lot of baggage, obviously, over the decades in this country. But it's probably one of the best descriptions of who we
0: absolutely.
2: Are.
0: Absolutely.
2: Right?
0: Jesus said it himself.
2: That's right. It comes right out of John 3 when he told yeah. Nicodemus that you must be born again if you are going to see the kingdom of God. That all that means, by the way, is that you move from death to life. You've been reconciled to God. He's made you a new creation. God now dwells in you. That salvation is like, akin to, being born again. You have a new spiritual birth. You move from being spiritually dead to being spiritually alive in Christ. Mm-hmm. And so that's what that phrase means, born again.
0: Yeah. Jesus says, marvel not when I say you must be born again.
2: Yeah. Yeah. This, you cannot in your natural self, because we're born dead in our sins,
0: yeah,
2: right? We've inherited the death of Adam, and it, without Christ, we will die in our sins. The mm-hmm. wages of sin is death, Scripture proclaims. Mm-hmm. So when we believe, we are made new. And now that we're new and now that we're born again, boy, we should come to God before his throne with our requests for our needs, with our requests for the salvation of people around us and those we love, and everything else. We should pray about everything, as Paul says.
0: Mm-hmm. Maybe you've had an intellectual curiosity about God your whole life. And maybe you are just realizing, after Jeff and I have been talking about this, that you have never personally received this beautiful gift of salvation. And right now, there's people in the call center that want to pray with you. Now, maybe you want to pray for the first time to make God, to make Jesus your Lord and Savior, and to give your life to him and be born again, like we talked about. Maybe you've got other things that you want to pray about. We are here to receive your prayer request and pray for you in the moment. So all you have to do is call right now, 877-933-2484. Maybe you've got this wonderful praise report and you're just bursting and you want to get on the highest mountain and shout it out. Well, you can do that by calling the same number, 877-933-2484, and tell us your praise report. We're going to take a break and be right back in just a minute.
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3: We're back with Jeff Verdorn on Prayer and Praise Day. So glad that you have tuned in. And if you have prayer or praise, let's get that going. Call the number 877-933-2484. One of the many people down in the call center would just love to pray with you. And I hope you take advantage of this once a year opportunity. All right, Jeff, as we were talking about people that we want to make sure we're not focusing our prayer towards, we talked about that just during the break right now. Let's talk about who we should not pray to.
4: Sure. So as we wrapped up who we pray to, obviously the creator of all, we don't pray to things like angels. Colossians 2:18 warns us about worshiping angels. In fact, there's a couple interesting stories in scripture where a human will bow down to an angel and the angel will say, well, get up, John. I'm just a fellow servant just like you. So we do not pray to or worship angels in any way. We also do not pray to dead people or to saints or even Mary, who is highly esteemed in God's eyes and birthed the Messiah, obviously. But scripture seems very clear on this to me, is that we do not worship or pray to any people

0: they're actually praying to Mary, requesting things from Mary and so on. Mm-hmm. But two, if it was just intercessory, I guess I would say, well, Mary's not here anymore. She's up in heaven. Mm-hmm. And I do not believe that people who are up in heaven today, because that's where she is, she'd mm-hmm. be in with Christ in heaven, know, understand, see, hear all the things that are happening on this earth. I know God does. So I prefer to pray to
1: Amen.
0: God.
1: Yeah. And frankly, I can't wait to meet Mary in heaven. Oh, I awesome. Cannot wait.
0: Absolutely.
1: Yep.
0: But, you know, Jesus is the commander of the armies of the angels and all the hosts of heaven. And why not just pray to the commander of it all? Mm-hmm. And that is God.
1: Mm-hmm.
0: All right. When do we pray? This is kind of an interesting one. I love 1 Thessalonians 5:17. We mentioned this at the start. Pray without ceasing. Paul says to the Ephesians, pray at all times in the Spirit with prayer and supplication. In Philippians, he says, in everything by prayer and supplication with thanksgiving. Colossians, he says, continue steadfastly in prayer. So when do we pray? We pray all time. I think some think of prayer as a more formal kind of exercise where you need to have, you know, quiet, you need to be in a special room or you need to be in a special position in order to come before God. And if you're going to pray without ceasing, like Paul says, that means you can pray anywhere, anytime, no matter what you're doing.
1: Mm-hmm.
0: So I sometimes talk to God in my car. I often talk to God in my shower. I don't know what he thinks about that one, but mm-hmm. I do. I happen
1: it's a nice
0: to think,
1: quiet place, isn't it?
0: It's a quiet place. Yep. You
1: speak out loud in the shower? You talking to God out loud or just?
0: No, I sing out loud in the shower.
1: That's a good place for you to sing.
0: Yeah,
1: right?
0: Don't you sing in the shower?
1: I don't.
0: No?
1: No.
0: Okay.
1: No.
0: I do, but I often, it's funny because I'll often start thinking about things I'm going to teach or I'm talking about to God about what I'm going to teach and I'll get ideas and there are some times that I will come out of the shower and start writing notes down.
1: And then go back to the shower?
0: And then go back into the shower.
1: I've never heard of that.
0: I've also gotten up when I'm sleeping and rising. I've often have been dreaming or kind of maybe it's in that, what's that half dream, half awake state from Peter Pan? Neverland, I think it's called, right? Half dream, half awake. Yeah. And I'll be teaching in that state and I think, oh, this is really good. And I'll have to get up and I'll make an outline really quick and write it down. But yeah, any time is a good time to pray. If you don't pray enough, if you don't think about it, we're going to talk about maybe putting some discipline in your life and setting apart a special time in a minute.
1: Okay.
0: But right now, just think about this. Before your feet hit the floor, before food touches your mouth, before your head hits the pillow, that would be a simple commitment that you could make to maybe pray more than what you're praying today. Before your feet hit the floor, say, Lord, this is my day. This is what I have. Be with me as I go. Be thankful any time before food hits your mouth or touches your mouth, be thankful to God for his provision. And as your head is hitting the pillow, make sure you thank God for another day and bring your requests to him. So, but really, as you're driving along, as you're shopping, as you're walking, as any time is a good time to pray to God. Mm-hmm.
1: I've always had a little bit of compassion for people that have to wear the earpiece at work all day long, like at a big box store or something where they've got their little walkie-talkie attached to their shirt and people can contact them anytime. And with the touch of one button, they can be in contact with anybody. Now, I think that's a really good idea as to how you should be communicating with God. You got an earpiece in and you're ready to hit the talk button at any moment.
0: That is actually a really good metaphor.
1: Yeah, well. Right?
0: It is. It's if we had an earpiece with God and we go, Lord, here's the situation.
1: Yeah.
0: Clean up in aisle 3, you know.
1: Exactly.
0: Clean up in my life over here in aisle 7, you know. Absolutely.
1: Yeah. Yeah. Because he takes all requests, big, medium, and small.
0: Yes, which is about kind of my next area is about what? What do we pray about? So we talked about the when. Well, about what? Well, in everything, Paul says. So we should pray about everything. Paul says, one of my favorite verses, Philippians 4, 6, and 7. Do not worry about anything, but in everything, through prayer and petition, bring your requests to God. And then he says this, and the peace of God, which transcends all understanding, will guard your hearts and your minds in Christ Jesus.

0: I love that verse. That's my don't worry, be happy verse. Mm-hmm. Don't worry, pray about everything, and God's peace will fill your heart. Isn't that a great verse? I just love that verse.
1: Mm-hmm.
0: We tend to bring the big things to God, but we don't bring the mundane things to God. I think the early church prayed about everything. So we have financial problems. We pray to God. We have disease and sickness and deaths in the family. We pray to God. But in the small things, a story. Why does your printer never seem to work when you're in the biggest rush?
1: I don't know.
0: But it always seems, yeah. So I'm trying to get ready for a class. I'm printing. I'm trying to fix it. And I'm kind of a techie a little bit with my computer. So I think I can fix it. I got this. I'm running out of time.
1: Mm-hmm.
0: And I finally, after I don't know how many minutes, pray. Because it wasn't the first thing. Because this wasn't, you know, some huge financial issue or something, right? It was just a mundane life thing.
1: This is an annoyance.
0: It was an annoyance.
1: Yeah.
0: And I pray. Boom. My printer starts functioning. I get it printed out. I get to my class. And mm-hmm. I was getting so frustrated. I thought I could handle it. But it was when I remembered to bring my request to God that it then finally worked.
1: Jeff, how often do you hear this? Well, you know, I guess we've done everything. So I guess the only thing that's left to do is to pray.
0: Yeah.
1: I go, no, that's the first thing you do. Absolutely. Not the last thing you do.
0: Yeah. A pastor friend of mine says, little prayer, little power, much prayer, much power. Prayer should be the first thing on the agenda. If you're in a Bible study group or you're in a Christian group in some way, you know, whatever the venue or whatever the ministry, make sure in your agenda that prayer is at the top of the list instead of the last thing on the list.
1: Mm-hmm. So I'm a big fan of just having that conversation going with God all the time. And that includes me asking for all kinds of things, big and small. And I do. I ask for a lot of small things all the time.
0: Do you journal?
1: I don't.
0: So my next thought was for those that aren't praying enough, you don't feel like, I don't think I'm praying enough. One discipline that you could try is journaling. I don't journal today either, but I did for a number of years. And I used a book called 2959. It was 29 minutes, 59 seconds with God. And one, primarily it was just a journal, but every day, there would be different categories of who to pray for. Like every day you prayed for your immediate family. But depending on the day of the week, you'd pray for extended family mm-hmm. or for the government or, you know, people in authority over you, as Paul says to pray for, or whatever it was. And then every day there was also some Bible verses and praises about God. And then the journal of your prayer requests, like you just mentioned, but also a section for answers to those prayers.
1: Love
0: I think
1: it.
0: We have an ongoing prayer request in our head, but oftentimes we forget about the ones that got answered and things that got resolved. And when you write those down, you tend to see, you start seeing God's faithfulness in your life. I think that is, by the way, one of the great purposes of prayer. God is working in this world, but if we are not praying to God about everything in our lives, we're not going to recognize when God moves in our lives. When we are praying about everything, well, then all of a sudden we can see that, oh, look how God answered this prayer over here. Look how God answered that prayer over there. It's for us to see God working in our lives.
1: Yeah, and Jeff, can't we also say, look how God didn't answer my prayer uh-huh. there? And that was 20 years ago or 10 years ago where you think, thank you, Lord, you didn't answer my prayer.
0: Yeah, sometimes only in hindsight do we see the wisdom of God answering a prayer as, you know, yes, no, or wait often.
1: Yeah.
0: Those are God hears and answers every prayer. I want to talk about that too in a minute. But he hears every prayer. But sometimes the answer is no or wait, right? So, and then we get disappointed when it doesn't happen the way we want to happen. But sometimes it takes years and we wake up and we see how God didn't answer a certain prayer and that was so much better than that.
1: Right. I always usually start prayers with, Lord, you have information about my life I don't have, and I trust you, and I've surrendered my life to you. So thy will be done, not mine. But having said that, here are my prayer requests. And do with them what you will for your glory and you know, for me to be in service to you.
0: Yeah. I mean, I can't tell you how often I have prayed, Lord, if it was up to me, I would do it this way.
1: Yeah.
0: But your will be done, right? But Lord, this sure would seem like a better way, but no, okay, your will be done.
1: Yeah. I will express my preferences, right?
0: Yeah. That's exactly what I do. All All right. So journaling is a wonderful tool. It's a wonderful discipline. If you don't think you're praying enough, start a journal and then set a time aside, specifically every day, to go to that journal and just be committed, be dedicated. And that's a discipline that you could do to if you don't feel like you're praying enough. So some don't like to pray in groups. Do you know anybody that doesn't like to pray out loud in a group?
1: Yeah, many people.
0: Yeah, it's interesting. So I know some too. And I guess for if you're like that, I have a question for you. Who's your audience?
1: Oh, that's a great question.
0: Is your audience God? Or is your audience the people around you? I get that some people pray wonderful, brilliant, scripture-filled prayers, and maybe you can't pray the same way. But you have just as much a relationship with the creator of the universe as they do. And your simple prayer can actually be more meaningful at times to others than somebody's billowy, fluffy, scripture-filled, whatever, you know, elegant prayer.
1: Mm-hmm.
0: There's actually
1: we're not knocking that.
0: No, we're not at all.
1: Not
0: we're
1: at
0: not
1: all.
0: Knocking either one, but
1: no,
0: I'm just saying it, you're comparing yourself to someone else, and that's probably the cause of your apprehension of praying out loud in front of a group. But let me tell you a story in Luke 18. Two men went into the temple to pray. One, a Pharisee. Now, he would have been an expert in the law, knowing the Old Testament. And the other, a tax collector. The Pharisee, standing by himself, prayed, God, I thank you that I'm not like other men, unjust adulterers, or even like this tax collector here. I fast twice a week. I give tithes to all, and I get. But the tax collector, it says, standing far off, would not even lift his eyes up to heaven, but he beat his breast, saying, God, be merciful on me, a sinner. This man went down to his house justified rather than the other one, whose prayer pleased God more. So don't ever be afraid to pray in a group. Just pray from your heart to God. Don't worry about what words you use. Just say, Lord, I love you. Thank you for being with us. Just whatever comes to your heart and pray. But remember your audience is God, not the people around you.
1: We're going to take a little break and be right back as we continue our day of prayer and praise. And that means this. We've got amazing people in the call center right now that would love to pray with you or receive your praise report. Either one, all you have to do right now, this day and this day only, is to call 877-933-2484. Again, 877-933-2484. And I hope you take advantage of this once a year opportunity. We'll be right back.
2: 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So right here, right now, there's a unique opportunity. 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
4: This is Hope with God. I'm Andrew Palau. In the Bible, Deborah was a powerful woman appointed by God. She was appointed to be a leader and a judge over Israel. She faced dangerous enemies and uncertain times, yet she stood strong. Why? Because she trusted God. Through her courage, her voice, through her obedience, God brought hope and victory to his people. God often calls ordinary people to do extraordinary things. Your voice, your life, it matters. And the same God who gave Deborah courage wants to meet with you today and give you courage. He wants to walk with you through it all and guide your life and show you that he does care. Do you want to get to know him and discover his plans for your life? You can begin this way. Say, God, I want to know you. Reveal yourself to me. Show me your love and guide me in the right path, and I will follow you and serve you. Amen. always remember, there is hope with God.
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1: Got some more time left for you to call and talk about whatever you want prayed for. Or if you've got a praise report, right now there are people in the call center right below us that would love to hear the phone ring. You can call 877-933-2484. They're ready, willing, and able to pray with you or hear your praise report. God is good all the time. My guest in studio is Jeff Verdorn, and we're talking about prayer and praise. Let's talk, Jeff, let's continue talking about prayer, and what's our next topic when it comes to prayer?
0: Well, we were talking a little bit about what to pray for, pray about everything. One of the categories I wanted to mention was praying for something that you've lost. We've all lost something. And I remember the first time I prayed for something that I had lost, this kind of went through my head. It was like, well, Lord, you know all things. You know where this thing is. I'm going to pray to God and ask him. So, quick story. A friend gave me this book, and it was kind of a Christian archaeological book. And I took it home, set it someplace. And I thought it was a gift, but it turns out that a couple months later,
1: He wanted it back.
0: Yeah. And I thought, oh, that's a surprise. Okay, I'll get it back. I had just kind of paged through it just a little bit. But I'm searching around, and I couldn't find it. And it's 3 days I was searching, searched my office, searched my home, all over my house. I searched my car. I couldn't find it anywhere for 3 days. And do you think I prayed, by the way?
1: Not for the first 3 days.
0: Not for the first 3 days. So here's the day of the lunch. It's like 11 o'clock. I need to leave to go to this lunch. And I'm
1: with the book.
0: No, I don't have the book yet.
1: No, but I'm saying you had to leave for lunch with the book.
0: With the book.
1: And you haven't found it yet.
0: I hadn't found it yet. Right. I'm standing in my little family room, hearth room there, and I just stop. And finally, after 3 days, I remember to pray. It's like, why didn't I pray right away? And I closed my eyes standing there. I said, Lord, I know you know where this book is. Help me find this book, please. I got to return it. And I, in you know, Jesus' name, amen. And I opened my eyes. And I'm literally staring at the book when I open my eyes. Mm-hmm. It is sitting on the lower shelf of the end table next to the couch. Now, did I not look there? Did I look there and not see it? Did I don't know what happened.
1: Mm-hmm.
0: But there it is. Boom. I smiled. I almost smiled and I almost cried in my heart because it's like, oh man, God, you are just amazing. And I picked up the book and I went to my lunch and I gave the guy the book back.
1: Yeah. Well, I've looked in places like two or three times thinking, well, it's in my glove compartment. And you go and look and it's not there. And you look everywhere else and you realize, it's got to be in my glove compartment. And the second or third time you go look in the glove compartment, there it is.
0: Yeah.
1: Like even when you're looking for it in a specific place, you don't see it. But I bet you looked at that book and it didn't register somehow.
0: That's probably what happened.
1: Yeah.
0: You know? Or he made it materialize right there. Right,
1: I doubt that.
0: No,
1: but
0: there was another time. I told this story. I have a tractor up at my cabin and I mow this field with my tractor. Well, this pin came out of my tractor and my whole mower system came disassembled. And it's like, oh, Lord, this is a mess.
1: Good luck finding that.
0: Good luck finding this pin, right?
1: Yeah.
0: It's about a 4-inch pin.
1: In a field.
0: In a field with longer grass than I'm mowing. And I pray, Lord, help me find this. And I don't hear God's voice audibly, but God speaks to us, right? I mean, all
1: absolutely.
0: The time. But this is what my sense was. Search systematically. And it's like, all right, I guess I need to search systematically. And I get down from my tractor, turn everything off, get behind my mower. And I think, all right, I'll just start searching systematically behind my mower. Well, it's going to take forever. I mean, it's a 1.5-acre field that I just mowed with my tractor, right? And It's like, all right. And I say, Lord, this is going to take a while. And I go back and forth kind of in the shorter mowed grass. And about, I get 2 feet from the tractor.
1: And there it was.
0: And there it was.
1: Whoa.
0: There it was. Mm. And I found it. So I, this story, I teach a Sunday class at my home church. And there's about, 100 people or so in it. And I mentioned this story. And I had a whole lesson prepared. But people start raising their hands left and right. And they all wanted to share a story of when they had lost something. Mm-hmm. And they prayed to God to find it. And boom, they were able to find it. And they know that God answered their prayers. It filled our entire hour. And to this day, it's one of my favorite Sundays ever in my small church.
1: Mm-hmm. I have two very specific things I prayed for to find, and I haven't found either of them.
0: Really?
1: Yep. But I haven't given up. Good. I haven't thought God hasn't answered that prayer. He just hasn't answered it yet.
0: Yet.
1: Yes.
0: There you go.
1: Yeah. Like and that. One thing is 35 years old. So I'm still hopeful.
0: Well, Paul prayed 3 times, and God, you know, that's a valid answer from God is no. I have other bigger purposes that we may or may not understand, we may or may not ever know, but there is a reason why God doesn't answer prayers. So remember, I said this before the last break, a great way to end a prayer is, Lord, if you are willing. Remember, mm-hmm. Jesus in the garden prayed, Lord, if it is your will, take this from me, the cross.
1: Mm-hmm.
0: But in the end, he prayed, not my will, but yours be done.
1: Are you saying perfect, sinless Jesus in the garden prayed for something and yet still said, not my will, but thy will be done?
0: Correct.
1: All right.
0: Jesus as a man recognized that as the man, he did not want to go to the cross, right? No person wants to die, right?
1: Mm-hmm.
0: Especially a painful death. He was
1: horrific.
0: Not. He would have felt every nail strike, every strike.
1: Yep.
0: And he said, but he laid down his life, and he knew that it was God's will that he do this. And so he prayed, I think for us, not my will, but your will be done. And it's a very good, powerful way to end a prayer.
1: When the entire sin of all of mankind is cast on you, I can't even imagine the darkness that was for him.
0: No, I can't either. I mean, we can't fathom the spiritual transaction that took place on the cross that day, for sure.
1: Yeah.
0: So, well, how do we pray?
1: Let's take a break and come back and answer that question. Jeff Verdorn is my guest. We're going to continue after a short break, but I encourage you right now to pick up the phone and call 877-933-2484. One of the amazing, godly, sweet people in the call center will pick up and pray with you. And you're going to want to do that, especially if you are moved by the Holy Spirit right now to get prayer. Please do it. 877-933-2484. We'll be right back.

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1: It's the lifeblood of Christianity. 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
7: We're back with Bible teacher Jeff Verdorn, and we are getting real close to wrapping up our time of prayer and praise, where you can call 877-933-2484 and have someone pray with you or receive your praise report. 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Again, 877-933-2484. 84. All right, Jeff, we only got about 8 minutes left.
8: Well, let's wrap up with one of the, not a W, but an H. How? How do we pray?
7: Okay.
8: And I think there are many in the church that will say, oh, here's the formula, or here's how you should pray. I know there's the ACTS way of praying. So you have ACTS, adoration, confession, thanksgiving, and supplication. There's the five-finger prayer that people talk about, the thumb, pray for those closest to you. Index finger is for pastors and teachers and mentors. Middle finger is for governments. Is that symbolic there?
7: I don't know.
8: The ring finger for sick and weak and struggling. Pinky for your own prayers and your own needs and for your spiritual growth and so on. These are all fine methodologies. But remember, when you talk to God, talk to him like a friend. You don't need an outline to pray to God. But Jesus actually gave us a pattern, and that is the Lord's Prayer. It should probably be called the Disciples' Prayer, or maybe a model prayer in Matthew 6 and Luke 11. But I just wanted to walk through it and break it down real quick. Jesus said, then pray like this. So this isn't the Lord's Prayer. This is how the Lord told us to pray. Our Father in heaven, we address our prayers to God who is in heaven. Heaven is his throne. Earth is his footstool, Isaiah says. We, as his children, come before our loving Father. Hallowed be thy name, or holy be thy name. God is holy. He's high and lifted up. His ways are not our ways. He is the creator. We are part of the creation. Your kingdom come. Oh, we long for the ruler of all things to come to earth. He promised that he was coming back one day. And we are looking for that promise. And when we pray, we should pray, your kingdom come. Your will be done on earth as it is in heaven. God's will is being done in heaven today. It's not being perfectly done on earth today. So we submit to God's will, his ways, his plans. His ways are not our ways. Like we've mentioned a couple times, this is a good place to say, not my will, but your will be done. Give us this day our daily bread, a dependence on God for his provision. We should seek him daily. There's so many passages in scripture that talk about pick up your cross daily and follow me. I die daily. And bread, by the way, is often not just a substance for the physical body, but the word and Christ himself are our substance for our spiritual body. It feeds us spiritually when we come before God and study his word. and forgive us our debts as we forgive our debtors. Well, here we have the issue, right? We're going to have to decide, is it debts or trespasses? So usually in a church, you usually get quiet about this point,
7: you
8: right?
7: Hit pause.
8: Yeah,
7: and,
8: pause.
7: And wonder what the group's going to say.
8: Exactly.
7: Yeah.
8: Here's a big aha for the church. When we pray this, remember this Lord's Prayer, this pattern of prayer that Jesus gave was in the Gospels, which is prior to the death, burial, and resurrection of Jesus Christ. We, as born-again believers, as we were talking about a little while ago, in Christ we have been forgiven. In Christ we have been washed clean. In Christ our debt has been paid. He paid it. That's what he did on the cross. So I actually like to thank God for paying for our debts. And so we thank God for our forgiveness. He has washed us clean. But it also says, and to forgive others, or we also have, as we forgive others, their debts. So as we have been forgiven much, we also should be forgiving towards others. And lead us not into temptation. Now remember, this is an interesting line because God does not tempt. We know that from James chapter 1. Well, then what does this mean? Lead us not into temptation. It cannot mean, God, please don't tempt me. I think it probably should read something more akin to, Lord, keep us from situations where we might be overcome with temptation. Lord, lead me from these situations.
7: Mm-hmm.
8: Lord, lead me from temptation. It's not asking God not to tempt you, because we know from the rest of Scripture that God does not tempt. But deliver us from evil. Oh, again, in our weakness, Lord, keep us from evil. Keep us from situations where we might act out or lash out or commit evil. Remember that hedge of protection that's talked about in Job, where Satan is trying to attack Job and he says, well, there's this hedge of protection around him. I can't touch him. I often pray for myself, my wife, my family. Lord, keep that hedge of protection around us. And remember, this is actually a pattern in the first century. They would often plant hedgerows around their homes, around their fields to protect them from beasts and thieves and animals and so forth. But Lord, keep us from evil, but deliver us from evil. So there's a pattern. Those are some very good things to remember when you're praying about what to pray for in the Lord's Prayer. I think that's kind of cool.
7: I think it's very cool. And prayer is something that should be on our hearts and our minds throughout every minute of every day, and that we should never hesitate, even if the prayer is going to last 4 seconds.
8: Absolutely.
7: Sometimes you think, well, if I'm going to pray, I got to set some time aside and I got to make sure I go at least a certain length of time because I want to be intentional. But a 4 to 8 second prayer is good too, isn't it?
8: Yeah. And remember, if it's been, we forget to pray for a day turns into a week.
7: Mm-hmm.
8: Sometimes a week turns into a month. Sometimes a month turns into more.
7: Yeah.
8: If that's you, Don't have the attitude, I'm ashamed to come before God because I haven't talked to him for so long. He's always there. He's always waiting for you patiently. When you come before him, he's never going to say and look at you, where have you been?
7: Right.
8: No, he's never going to do that. He just wants to talk to you today.
7: Mm-hmm.
8: So talk to him today.
7: That prodigal son, the father's running out to meet his prodigal.
8: Yeah, I mean, mm-hmm. I think it's kind of common for Christians to feel like, oh, well, God's kind of angry at me. He's disappointed in me. No. You've been accepted by God through faith in Christ. He is so pleased with you. He'll never be disappointed with you. He just wants to have that relationship, that fellowship with you. And it's amazing that the creator of all things wants to have a fellowship with us, but he does. He loves you so much.
7: That's shocking. All right, Jeff, thank you so much for this very insightful hour on prayer. I've enjoyed it a great deal. And thank you for anyone who took the time in this day to call in and receive prayer. I pray that it was a blessing for you. And if you gave a praise report, we are standing on the mountaintop shouting for joy with you because God is so good all the time. That wraps up our show for the day. Thank you to everyone who was in the call center praying and caring about every call that came in. It meant a lot to all of us. Thank you for participating in the day, and we'll see you tomorrow.

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3: 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I'm Chuck Bentley with My Money Life from Crown. 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It was a very meaningful experience. Crown Spanish is expanding in the United States and beyond. We're opening our 18th country in Latin America, and we believe it's just the beginning. 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
5: God is immensely patient. 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But they wouldn't listen. They did wicked things, provoking the Lord to anger. 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See, the ancient gods were angry by nature, always smoldering and constantly needing to be appeased. But the God of the Bible is not like that. The Lord is slow to anger and abounding in steadfast love. It's not God's nature to be angry, but He can be provoked to anger, and for this we should be thankful. How could we worship a God who was indifferent toward evil?
4: 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Well, then come to openthebible.org.
6: The future can be scary because it's full of the unknown. Are you going to be everything you've always wanted to be? Are they going to like you? Will this meeting be the answer to your dreams? Who knows? But you can't add 1 minute to your life by worrying. Remember, the Lord Himself goes before you and will be with you. He will never leave you nor forsake you. Do not be afraid. Do not be discouraged. 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
8: Hello, and welcome to Pastor Rick's Daily Hope with Rick Warren. We are so glad you're here with us today. We're going to continue our series called The Keys to a Blessed Life. Now, in these messages, Rick walks through Jesus' Sermon on the Mount and shows us how to live a truly hopeful and purpose-filled life. So let's see what God has for us today with part one of how to reconcile a relationship.
10: One of the most important life skills that you have to learn in life, you must learn this, is conflict resolution, how to resolve a conflict, and how to restore or reconcile a strained or broken relationship. If you don't learn this one, you're gonna spend a lot of your life miserable. Because we're imperfect people, we're all different, and so we have conflict almost every day of our lives. If you run from conflict, if you try to get away from it, it's not gonna work, and you're gonna be miserable and unhappy much of your life. Now, this is an important skill. You have to use how to resolve a conflict at work. You gotta know how to resolve a conflict in your marriage. You gotta know how to resolve a conflict if you're a parent with children, with friends, in the community, at church, in a small group, literally everywhere. Now, here's the problem. Nobody taught you how to do it. Nobody. You certainly didn't learn it from your parents. The truth is they might not have even been a very good model of conflict resolution because nobody taught them. You never had a class in school on how do you resolve conflict? How do you work it out? You didn't ever take a class on how do you restore a broken relationship. And yet this is one of the most important skills to your happiness in life. But since you're here today, you picked a good week to come to church. And I highly recommend that you take notes. Because what we're gonna look at today are the 7 steps of how to resolve a conflict and restore a broken relationship. You may not need this now, but you are going to need it at some point in your life, so take notes. And you're gonna need to pass it on to friends, to coworkers, to your own children, because nobody's teaching them how to resolve conflict either. Now, we've been in this series on the 8 Beatitudes of Jesus. Jesus says there are 8 conditions for being blessed by God. It's the first 10 or 12 verses of the Sermon on the Mount. And Jesus says, if you do these 8 things, you will have God's blessing on your life, on your relationships, on your finances, on your time, on your health, on all these different areas. Blessings come from these things. And when we come to Matthew chapter 5, verse 9, we come to the next to the last beatitude. And it says this, God blesses those who are peacemakers, For they, peacemakers, will be called the children of God. The mark that you are really a child of God, the proof that you are on your way to heaven, one of the characteristics of a true believer is you're a peacemaker. Now let me just start by telling you what peacemaking is not. You might write these down. It's not avoiding and it's not appeasing. It's not avoiding and it's not appeasing. It means some people think, well, I keep peace in my marriage. I just don't rock the boat. I sweep everything on the rug. I swallow it. I grin and bear it. That's not peacemaking. That's cowardice. That doesn't help at all. So peacemaking is not running or avoiding, running from the problem. It's not appeasing. Appeasing means I always give in. They always get their way. It's peace at any price. Appeasement is not peacemaking. That's called codependency. Jesus Christ never ran from a legitimate conflict. He knew how to deal with it face on and how to resolve it and how to restore a relationship. Now, the Bible says God blesses those who are peacemakers. Do we need peacemakers in our world today? We definitely need this message, not just in the world, but in our own personal lives. Now, what I want to do this weekend is teach you what you've never been taught before in school or anywhere else, and that is the seven steps, according to God, for resolving a conflict and restoring a broken relationship. That doesn't mean you get back with your ex. It means that you bury the hatchet. It means you make peace, that it's no longer resentment there. Now, before we go into these steps, I want to just quickly mention three reasons why this ought to matter to you. Because you don't realize how much unresolved conflict messes up your life. Some of you have been in a conflict with somebody for weeks or months or years or even decades. And you just said, well, I'm just going to let it slide. I've been out of fellowship with my dad since who knows when, or my mom or my brother or my sister, and you just let it slide, not realizing the damage it actually does to your life. The Bible says that when you don't resolve a conflict, when you just let it lay out there, pretend like it's not happening, you try to get on with your life without ending that conflict, three things happen. Write these down. Number one, the first problem with unresolved conflict, it blocks my fellowship with God. It blocks my fellowship with God. You cannot be right with God and wrong with other people. The horizontal and vertical relationships in your life come together at an intersection. And God says, I can't be right with God and wrong with you.
11: What?
10: That's exactly what he says. God says that I can't claim to be close to God if I'm distant from somebody in my life that I've got a conflict with. It is an amazing thing. Now, the Bible says this in 1 John chapter 4. You can't love God whom you've never seen if you don't love the people you do see. To claim that you love God while hating others makes you a liar. That's pretty clear. He's saying, I can't say, me and God, we're like this when you and me are like this. Stand off in conflict with each other. Number two, it not only blocks my fellowship with God, it blocks my prayers. It keeps my prayers from being answered. Did you know that when you're out of whack in relationships, the Bible says God cannot hear your prayers. They are connected together. Why? Because God is love, and the number one thing God wants you to learn on this planet while you're here is to learn how to love. And if you're in conflict with people, you certainly aren't loving them at that moment. Now, guys, let me just point out something that's a little scary for those of us who are husbands. 1 Peter chapter 3, verse 7, husbands, be considerate of your wives and treat them with respect so that nothing hinders your prayers. Are you telling me, Rick, that if I'm out of fellowship with my wife and I'm not treating her with respect, God is not hearing my prayers? That's exactly what I'm telling you, because that's what the Bible says. There is a connection between the horizontal and vertical relationships. Love God with all your heart and love your neighbor as yourself. There's a third reason why you need to resolve conflict is because it blocks my happiness. Now, you know this in personal experience. You can be the most famous and wealthiest celebrity on the planet, and if your relationships stink, life stinks. You can accomplish all kinds of things and get your picture on the cover of Time magazine and be awarded all kinds of awards for your accomplishments. But if your marriage isn't working, or you're out of harmony with your kids, or you don't really have any close friends, or you're out of fellowship with your own family, it doesn't matter how much money you make. You know, you can go on a family vacation to Bora Bora, Tahiti, and if you have a bunch of arguments there, it doesn't matter how beautiful it is, it's not a happy time. It's just not happy. Now, the Bible says this in James chapter 3, verse 18. Those who are peacemakers will plant seeds of peace and reap a harvest of goodness. I want God's goodness in your life. How do you do that? You plant seeds of peace. We're going to look at the seven seeds of peace that you can plant. Now, this is the law of sowing and reaping, or planting and harvesting. It's one of the universal laws in all of the universe. God designed the universe that what you sow, you reap. Now, this is true for good or bad. If you sow gossip, people are going to gossip about you. If you sow anger in your children, they're going to be angry at you. If you sow bitterness, you're going to get bitterness back. If you sow resentment, you get resentment back. Works good either way. If you're generous with people, people will be generous with you. If you're kind with people, people will be kind to you. If you're generous with praise, people will be generous with praise. But here's the interesting thing about sowing and reaping. You don't get back exactly what you put out. You get back more of the same. If you plant one kernel of corn, you don't get one kernel of corn back. You get a stalk with thousands of kernels of corn. If you plant one tomato seed, you don't get one tomato seed back. You get dozens of tomatoes and thousands of seeds. So whatever you plant, if you plant conflict, you're going to reap more conflict than you can imagine. And if you plant jealousy, you'll get that back. On the other hand, if you learn how to plant seeds of peace, which I'm going to teach you how to do today, your life's going to be a lot of peace. Okay, let's look at these seven steps to resolving conflict. And you can use this in any area of your life. Number one, you want to be a peacemaker? Make the first move. You make the first move. You don't wait on somebody else. You take the initiative. Now, I know what you're thinking. You think, well, you know, it's all their fault. And when they come to me, then I'll be glad to face the conflict and deal with it. No, God says he expects you to make the first step. That's what's called being a peacemaker. Not a peacekeeper, but a peacemaker. Now, listen. God says reconciliation in your relationships, having harmony in your relationships is so important. God says it's more important than worship. It's more important than you coming to church. Now, don't everybody leave at once. But if you've got somebody that you're out of whack with right now, there's something more important than actually you listening to me. Here's what Jesus said in Matthew chapter 5, verse 23. This is still in the Sermon on the Mount, verse 23 and 24. If you're standing before the altar in the temple and you're giving an offering to God and you suddenly remember somebody has something against you, it doesn't matter if you got something against them or they got something against you, you leave your offering there beside the altar, go at once and first be reconciled. Circle the phrase, first be reconciled. That's to be the top priority in your life. First be reconciled to that person, then come and offer your gift to God. Now, this is Jesus talking. So if you leave during the offering today, we'll know why you're leaving, okay? You got something to go work out with somebody else. But notice it says, leave your offering. Okay, he said, leave your offering there beside the altar, go at once and be reconciled to that person. Now, how many of you have ever had an argument with somebody on the way to church in the car? Can I see your hands? Yeah, most of us, I've had it many, many, many times. And the Bible says it would actually be better for you to sit in the car and work out that disagreement than for you to come in and hear me teach. It's that important. It's that important. Reconciliation takes priority. And when he says, when do you do it? You do it at once. He says at once. You don't procrastinate. You don't postpone. You don't delay. You don't make excuses. Now, again, you have some relationship conflicts in your life that have gone on for months or years or longer. God says, don't do that. You don't realize how much it's hurting you spiritually. Now, it doesn't matter whether you are the offended person or you are the offender or it's a little of both. God says, you make the first move. It's always your move. Now, I have to admit, early in my marriage, I didn't get this. I didn't understand it. I ran from conflict all the time. I never did want to. There was a guy in the musical Oliver called the Artful Dodger. That was me. And Kay would throw an issue at me and I'd duck and I'd dodge and she'd throw another issue and I'd duck and dodge because I did not want to get into any kind of conflict. You know, in every marriage, there are skunks and there are turtles. Skunks, when they get upset, they stink the place up. If you're a skunk, you let everybody know when you're unhappy. Turtles, on the other hand, pull into a shell and hide when there is conflict. Now, skunks always marry turtles. Always. So I'm not telling you which one's which in your marriage, but one of you is the skunk and one of you is the turtle. And it's a hiding and hurling. That's what we do together. Conflict is never resolved accidentally. It just doesn't happen. It's always intentional. You got to make the move. Conflict never resolves itself. Now, you've heard the expression, time heals all things. That's a bunch of baloney. That's not true. Time heals nothing. If you've got cancer, you say, I think I'll just wait for it to get better. It's not going to get better. It's going to get worse. If you get shot in the side and you're bleeding to death, you think, time heals everything. I think I'll just wait this one out. No, when you have a wound, it gets worse. It festers. It gets pussy. It gets infected. Time has never healed anything in your life. It only makes it worse. And if you hold on to resentment and bitterness, it doesn't get better. It gets worse over the years. And you get more hardened and your heart gets harder and harder. If time healed everything, you'd never need to go to a doctor. You could just go sit in the waiting room. And say, I don't need to see the doctor. I'll be here 12 hours and my flu will be gone. Or my back will automatically heals itself. Time heals nothing. And the more you put it off, the worse the problem gets. Now, I want you to write this down. The only way to resolve a conflict is to face it. Write that down. The only way to resolve a conflict is to face it. You can't go around it, over it, underneath it, behind it. You've got to go through it. And I'm going to teach you how to do this with the minimal amount of pain. You have to make the decision, I'm going to resolve the issue. Now, what causes us to postpone and procrastinate over issues that we know when we're out of whack with somebody at work or at home or in our family, whatever? Well, the answer is one word. It is fear. Fear. We're always afraid of conflict. I've seen very masculine, manly Marines who would die on a battlefield shrink in terror when their wife says four words, "We need to talk." Those four words put the fear of God in every human male. We need to talk. Because people don't like conflict. Now, this fear of conflict is as old as the first couple, Adam and Eve. Adam and Eve disobeyed God. They got out of fellowship with God. They were out of whack with him. And here's what the Bible says in Genesis 3. Adam said to God, "I heard you in the garden, and I was afraid because I was naked, and so I hid." Now, notice, he says, "I'm afraid because I was naked." What's he talking about? I feel vulnerable. I feel exposed. I'm not covered up. So I was afraid and I hid. And men have been hiding from women and women have been hiding from men ever since. In relationships, we hide and we hurl and we're afraid. What is it that we're afraid of? We're afraid of vulnerability. We're afraid of being exposed. And that does three things. It makes you distant, it makes you demanding, and it makes you defensive. First, when you're afraid in a relationship, you get defensive, and somebody brings something up, and then you get defensive about it, and you're afraid to reveal your true self, and you get distant, and what happens is we withdraw, and we hide, and we build walls. We become distant, and then we become demanding. The more insecure you are, the more you try to control things in your life. And the most controlling people are the most insecure people. And the more insecure you are in a relationship, the more demanding and defensive and distant you can become because you don't want to let anybody get close to you. Some people think, I've talked to some singles, adults who think, the worst thing in my life is that I didn't get married. No, that is not the worst thing in your life. A far worse thing would be to get married and then live an emotional distance from the person you're married to the rest of your life. And we see it all the time. When the very person you're supposed to be one with, you're sharing, holding back secrets from, and you can't reveal the true you, and you've been married to him for 20 years, and you still can't be honest, can't be open, can't be vulnerable. That was what fear does. Fear keeps us from connecting at a deep level. What is it that I'm afraid of? I'm afraid of your rejection. I'm afraid you're going to misunderstand me. I'm afraid that I might say something in a conflict that you're going to come back and use against me later on. And it keeps us from disconnecting at a real level. Why am I afraid to tell you what I'm really feeling about this problem? Because if I'm all I've got and you don't like me, that's it. Where do you find the courage to make the first move? You keep waiting on somebody else to resolve the conflict. They're waiting on you. And peacemakers take the initiative. Where do you get the courage to deal with your dad or your mom or your brother or your sister or a child or your husband or your wife or an ex or something? Where do you get that courage? There's only one place. The Holy Spirit. God's Holy Spirit, the Spirit of God's love. The Bible says there is no fear in love. Now, God is love. If you get full of God, the fear is going to go. What motivates a normally rational person to run into a burning building? Because they know a baby's in there and the fear is overcome by their love for that child. We never change until our love exceeds our fear. We never change until the pain exceeds our fear. And so the starting point is to say, God, I need you to fill me with your love, because perfect love casts out all fear. The Bible says this in 2 Timothy 1:7. It says, God has not given us a spirit of fear and timidity, but a spirit of power and love and self-discipline. So everything I'm going to teach you today, the steps, and they're very practical,

0: God for wisdom, God will give it to us. James 1, verse 5. If you want to know what God wants you to do, ask him, and he will gladly tell you. So the first thing you do is you make the decision. I'm not going to go along with this unresolved anymore. I don't want to be out of fellowship with God. I don't want my prayers unanswered. I don't want to be unhappy. I don't want to be miserable. So I'm going to take the first step. I'm not going to wait on them. And then I'm going to say, God, I really need your help.
1: 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In fact, here's Rick with a letter from one of our listeners.
2: Today, I've got a quick note from a listener in Minneapolis. His name is Bill. And Bill wrote to me, Rick, I want to let you know that I prayed with you this morning, accepting God into my life. Wow, that's great. Daily Hope has become the way that I start each day, listening to your podcast. So much has changed in my life over the past year. I had a job loss, I had a transition, I had a divorce, my dad passed away, cancer, and my faith, all in the same year. I'm so thankful for all that you do. Well, Bill, I want to tell you, I know you've been going through some really tough times this past year, but there's no greater news than hearing that you've accepted Jesus into your life, and the fact that God used the Daily Hope podcast to lead you to him is such a blessing. And I want you to know that as you continue to study God's word every day, you're going to find that your faith is growing and you'll see God actively working in your life. And I really am as excited to think about what the next year is going to bring. Year two in your life will be very different than the last year. 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Thank you, thank you, thank you, thank you, thank you. Thank you for helping us share the good news all around the world. We love you. And imagine what it's going to be to get to heaven and see all these people who came to know Christ because of your giving. God bless you.
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3: Deception. People who often are deceiving. Chances are a certain situation or a certain person pops to mind immediately for you. You know, so-called con artists rely on distraction and deception to keep people from seeing the truth. And since the enemy, that is the devil, is the ultimate deceiver, then there's no way around it other than facing the fact that your best defense is a clear understanding of God's truth. At least that's how Dr. Tony Evans sees it. I'm Ryan. 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He wants to encourage you to take that next step today and being a person that does understand God's truth and that really seeks to know more about him and how to apply it to your life by reading his word.
4: 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Not only can he handle it, but he wants it from you and for you. 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
5: Are you feeling isolated? 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
3: Most people have small thoughts about God. In an effort to see God as our friend, we have lost his immensity. In our desire to understand him, we have sought to contain him. This is Max Lucado. The God of the Bible cannot be contained. With the word, he called Adam out of dust and Eve out of a bone. He consulted no committee. He sought no counsel. He has authority over the world, and he has authority over your world. He's never surprised. He has never, ever uttered the phrase, "How did that happen?" God's goodness is a major headline in the Bible. If he were only mighty, we'd salute him. But since he is merciful and mighty, we can approach him. If God is at once Father and Creator, holy, unlike us, and high above us, then we, at any point, are only a prayer away from help. This is Max Lucado.
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4: 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I just want to sit in a chair and rest. And let me tell you guys, if this is you, you got to do what I learned to do. Please tell them I did this. Get out of the chair, help your wife, give everything you got at the home while you can. The days are short. 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
10: You should enjoy the fellowship, but it can't substitute for Bible doctrine. You should enjoy the worship, but it cannot substitute for Bible doctrine.
11: Dr. Tony Evans says nothing takes the place of knowing the truth that's only found in God's Word.
10: What doctrine does is serve as a filter for the soul. In order to catch stuff that's trying to infiltrate itself in your life, that doesn't work.
11: This is the Alternative Broadcast, featuring the timeless biblical teachings from the archives of Dr. Tony Evans. Con artists rely on distraction and deception to keep people from seeing the truth. And since the devil is the ultimate deceiver, Dr. Evans says our best defense is a clear understanding of God's truth. Let's join him to find out more.
10: The story is told of a farmer who was perpetually having his melons stolen by thieves. He put a sign in his garden or on his farm that said, "One of these melons is poison." And of course, the next day he went out, none of the melons were gone. Because of course, the thieves wouldn't know which one was poison. And he was quite satisfied that he had tricked his thieves, but much to his chagrin, 2 days later, he came out to his farm. He looked at his sign, and in utter terror, the word "one" had been scratched through, and the sign now read, "Two of these melons are now poisoned." Our farmer friend lost his whole crop because now he didn't know which melon was poison. That's a lot like dealing with the devil. No matter what you come up with, he can come up with something better. Today, we want to look at the strategy of Satan, and it can be understood in one word. Satan's strategy in your life and mine is one of deception. That's the word. He is the master deceiver. First of all, let's look at the power of Satan's deception in 2 Thessalonians chapter 2. I'm going to make a number of points here. I want to make 4 points, actually. Some we'll spend a little bit more time on than others. Verse 3, 2 Thessalonians 2. Let no one in any way deceive you. For it will not come, that is the day of the Lord, unless the apostasy comes first and the man of lawlessness is revealed, the son of destruction, who opposes and exalts himself above every so-called God or object of worship, so that he takes his seat in the temple of God, displaying himself as being God. Now, please notice verse 8. And then the lawless one will be revealed, whom the Lord will slay with the breath of his mouth and bring to an end by the appearance of his coming. That is, the one whose coming is in accordance with the activity of Satan, with all power and signs and false wonders, and with all deception of wickedness for those who perish because they did not receive the love of the truth so as to be saved. Talking about the day that is to come when the lawless representative of hell will be revealed, this person will be empowered by Satan. He says that this power will manifest itself in a masterful deception. Now, the reason why Satan has developed deception as an art is because he cannot outpower God. So what he had to do was come up with a plan to seek to outmaneuver him. Because he does not have the power of creation, he has had to maximize the performance of deception. The reason why this person, because evil is personal, it's in a person, is so powerful over you, and why you should never say that won't happen to me, is number one, Satan has constitutional superiority over any man or woman. By constitutional superiority, we mean he is an angel. He's a spirit being. He has not the limitations of flesh and blood. So you can't compete with him on the level of deception. You can't deceive a deceiver. He has constitutional superiority. He's a spirit being. You can't compete with them. Secondly, he's got millions of years of experience. Okay? You are not the first human he's come up against. He has been against better than you and won. And then one we will look at in a moment, he has the ability to transform himself. He is the master chameleon. But he is not to be taken lightly. Another reason for his power is that he has a master, massive organization. We've already learned that in Ephesians 6, 11 and 12, we wrestle against principalities, powers, world forces of this darkness. He's got an organization that's well run and heavily disguised. You see, this is why, follow me now, there is no substitute for Bible doctrine. Now let me say this. You should enjoy the choir, but they can't substitute for Bible doctrine. You should enjoy the fellowship, but it can't substitute for Bible doctrine. You should enjoy the worship, but it cannot substitute for Bible doctrine. Being busy cannot substitute for Bible doctrine, because what Bible doctrine gives you is the meat and potatoes of the Christian life. You see, we have a lot of dessert Christians. They want peach cobbler and spiritual apple pie and, you know, praline and cream and cookies and cream, and they deserve Christians. Now, there's nothing wrong with dessert, but you try to live on it, you're going to die. You have to have some stable meat, potatoes, and green vegetables. All of it won't be exciting. All of it won't necessarily be energetic. It may not make you flip and jump, but it'll stick to your spiritual bones so that when the enemy comes, you will be able to handle it because you have built up categories of doctrine. What doctrine does is serve as a filter for the soul. In order to catch stuff that's trying to infiltrate itself in your life that doesn't work. Now, you may not remember all the doctrinal details. You don't have to. But when your life is filled with doctrine, when you understand the categories of truth that are in the Word of God, you may not know all the details, but you will know something's not right about that. Because the doctrine, the meat and potatoes, the vegetables will have housed themselves in your soul. The program of deception is next. 2 Corinthians 11. Now watch this. But I am afraid lest, verse 3 says, as the serpent deceived Eve by his craftiness, your mind should be led astray from the simplicity and purity of devotion to Christ. And that's what autonomous man has done. He has created his own kingdom right after Satan. Satan also told Eve, you will know good and evil. You know, if you eat of the tree of the knowledge of good and evil, you will know good and evil. In other words, you can make your own decisions about what's right and what's wrong. He told her, you won't die. Remember that? He said, you won't die. God didn't really mean like in dead. Maybe you get sick or something, but he don't mean die. You know what he was saying? There are no consequences to your actions. You can do what you want to do without consequence. You can do what you want to do without retaliation. You can do what you want to do, and God won't do anything about it. There are no consequences to evil. Let me tell you what else he told her. One more thing. He said, your eyes will be open. You will see, if you just do it your way and not God's way, your eyes will be open. Now, you know what he's telling her? Personal pleasure will become more important than objective truth. You follow that? So skip truth and go after an experience. If it feels good, do it. Get the experience. You don't need the facts. Have the fun. Let me tell you something. Satan cannot stand objective truth. Satan does not want you to believe something simply because God said it, whether you experience it or not. He has all kinds of systems in place to deceive you and me from objective stated truth. Let me tell you some of them. One of the things he wants you to believe is that truth is ever changing. It's called relativism. What's true today may not be true tomorrow. Or he wants you to believe that truth is merely personal. That's called subjectivism. That is, it may be true for you, but it's not true for me. You remember in 2 Thessalonians, he said that Satan can do signs and wonders. Just because it was miraculous doesn't mean it was God. Satan is a spirit being, remember? So don't get thrown off by a miracle. God does miracles, so it could very well be God. But don't think just because it was miraculous, it was God. And Satan will deceive many people by doing that which sits outside of their normal natural frame of reference. They say it's a miracle because Satan can imitate the miraculous.
11: Dr. Evans will point out what the Bible says about the process of deception when he returns in just a moment. First, though, I want to remind you about the powerful follow-up resource we've selected for Tony's current series. It's his book, Warfare, Winning the Spiritual Battle. In it, he explains how many of life's struggles are connected to the unseen spiritual conflict taking place around us, and shows how believers can rely on God's power to stand strong against the enemy's attacks. Along with the Warfare book, we'll also send you Tony's current two-volume series, Angels, Good, Bad, and Ugly. 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
10: What is the process of deception? How did he do it? Turn to James. James chapter 1, 13. Let no one say when he is tempted, I am tempted by God. For God cannot be tempted by evil, and he himself does not tempt anyone, but each one is tempted when he is carried away, enticed by his own lust. Then when lust has conceived, it gives birth to sin, and sin, when it is accomplished, brings forth death. Do not be deceived, my brother. He gives four stages in satanic deception. Stage number one starts with desire. Lust. The word lust means desire. Now, lust is not necessarily a bad word unless it's an illegitimate application of a legitimate desire. And that is the definition of temptation. Temptation is an attempt to get you to do a good thing in a bad way. Desire for food is good. Gluttony is sin. Desire for sleep is good. Laying in the bed all day and being lazy is sin. See, it's a legitimate desire, but temptation is when you take a legitimate desire and use it in an illegitimate way. Secondly, desire leads to deception. Notice what he says. He says when one is carried away and enticed by his own lust. The idea here is of a fisherman. What does a fisherman do? Does he just throw a hook in the water and wait? He'll be waiting a long time. That hook has to be covered with a worm, because fish don't go biting naked hooks. They go biting hooks with worms on them. They go after worms and wind up getting hooked. They don't go after hooks. Satan is not just throwing hooks out. He doesn't say at the local bar, come here, get drunk, become addicted to alcohol, lose your family, have your wife leave you, have your children to be grow up to be alcoholics. Come, we offer all of this at your local tavern. Is that what he does? Uh-uh. He invites you in for one drink, then two, then three, then four. Now you're an addict. So desire leads to deception. Deception leads to what? Disobedience. And when lust has conceived, verse 15, it gives birth to sin. When the desire is applied illegitimately, it is then sin. Fourthly, when it is finished, it brings forth death. Brings forth death. You know why it brings forth death? Because verse 17 says, every good gift is bestowed from above. He causes us to miss the goodness of God. When we do, we turn to sin and we die. We have broken fellowship with God. So what did Jesus do when he was confronted by the devil? He didn't sleep on it. He didn't say, let me think and I'll get back to you later. He said, it is written. Let me deal with this thing right now in front of your face when the thought has come to my mind to turn stones into bread. It is written, man shall not live by bread alone. Boom. He dealt with it then. He didn't meditate on it. You know what Satan wants us to do? He wants us to roll that sin over in our mind, doesn't he? Because the more we roll it over, the better we feel about it. All right? And we roll it over instead of dealing with it. Jesus didn't roll it over. He dealt with it. Finally, the purpose of Satan's deception. Here it is. It is to deflect you from the will of God. Listen to me. Satan wants to interrupt God getting the glory. Follow this now. So he keeps non-believers from getting saved, 2 Corinthians 4, 3 and 4, because the more people get saved, the more glory God gets. So he doesn't want you witnessing to your unsaved friends. He doesn't want your unsaved friends hearing the gospel, because the more people get saved, the more glory God gets. He wants to keep you ineffective. Now watch this. That's why he's keeping many of you discouraged. That's why he's keeping many of you under the circumstances. He wants you under there because he knows you can do nothing for God if you're miserable. So he'll make your life miserable, your circumstances miserable, your family miserable, because God won't get glory if you're too miserable to give it to him. In fact, he'll twist this thing so nice that he'll get you blaming God for your misery, which means you not only are giving God glory, not giving God glory, you're taking glory away from him. So he'll get you to blame God for things that are his fault, because he's the master deceiver. He will build his own kingdom up by it. He will make you a deceiver, 2 Timothy 3:13, so that you can be a deceiver in the lives of others. You see, because if you're deceived, then what you tell others will deceive them too. So he has a whole line of deception. And finally, as I said, he will frustrate God's will for your life. Turn to Matthew 16, our closing passage. Matthew chapter 16. Matthew 16, verse 21. Peter is talking to Jesus about his death. From that time on, verse 21, Christ began to show his disciples that he must go to Jerusalem, suffer many things from the elders. Now watch this. Chief priests, scribes, and be killed and raised up on the third day. And Peter took him aside. Come here, Jesus. You obviously don't know what you're doing. And began to rebuke him. Jesus, be quiet. You don't know what you're talking about. I know you're God and everything, but listen to me. God forbid it. Peter uses theology on Jesus, and he's one of Jesus' disciples. So we're talking about a Christian talking to the Son of God about how wrong he is and what the will of God is. Okay? So watch out for your brothers and sisters in Christ sometimes. Okay? God forbid, Lord, this shall never happen. You're out of God's will talking all that cross stuff. You're out of God's will, Jesus. Can you imagine Peter telling Jesus he's wrong? And he turned to Peter and eyeballed him and said, get behind me, Satan. Why didn't he say, get behind me, Peter? Because Peter was under the influence of somebody else and didn't even know it. And he was a preacher. Get behind me, Satan. You are a stumbling block to me, for you are not setting your mind on God's interest, God's program, God's agenda. You are setting your mind on what men think. And we are going to be miserable until we stop trying to please men and start getting around to trying to please God. He says, get me behind me, devil. I have to go to the cross. Satan is using you, one of my children, to stop me from doing the will of God. You know why he was trying to stop him? He was trying to get him to look at the hardness of the cross rather than the glory of the resurrection. Now you say, well, that's got to do with Jesus. No, let me tell you how it has to do with you. He says in verse 24, if anyone wishes to come after me, let him deny himself, take up his cross and follow me. Let me tell you something. Your life will be mediocre until you do what Jesus did and pick up your cross. You will have a mediocre existence if you don't have a cross. What does a cross mean? A cross means that I am willing to publicly identify with Jesus Christ and anything that goes with that identification. I will bear the scar of being identified with Christ. And if that means that I'm single, I'm going to be single and identify with Christ. If I'm married, I'm going to be married and identify with Christ. I am going to be identified with Jesus Christ no matter what my state. You say, but that could be hard. Only if you don't see you're going to be raised the third day. It's only hard if you don't see the resurrection. Ask any Olympian, he'll tell you. It's hard preparing for the Olympics, but ask him how he feels when he stands on that top circle and they put a gold chain around his neck, how it feels. He will tell you it was hard, but it was worth it. Satan may be giving you a tough time, and you may have to go through some hard times to follow Christ, but when you stand on that block and get the gold crown put on your neck, you'll be able to say, it's worth it. It's worth it. Apart from that, Satan will own you and you will live a mediocre kind of life. The U.S. Army, I don't know if they do it now, but they used to have pneumatic decoys. These decoys are rubber units that they would inflate at night when the enemy would do reconnaissance missions in the Korean War and World War II. They were called pneumatic decoys. They looked like the real thing, but it was nighttime. They were painted in such a way that they looked like a tank, that they looked like trucks. They would do thousands of them in strategic locations. So when the enemy flew over or was doing radar reconnaissance missions, it looked like they were fighting a far larger number than they actually had coming against them because of the pneumatic decoys. Satan has pneumatic decoys. And he wants you to think there's more to him than there really is. He wants to blow up the balloons to make you think he is more powerful than he really is. Jesus Christ's death left him powerless. So now he only has the power of deception to make you think he's more than he really is. So when you go home today, tell him what you think about it. I know who you are. I know how you act. And I know that all you do is try to trick me into leaving God to follow you, and you can't have me anymore.
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0: Just doing your best to hang on. Make it through the day. Because anything past that is just too overwhelming. You're already feeling a bit overwhelmed. Maybe you've been there before. Maybe that's where you feel like you are today. Maybe specifically you feel like you're in that place as a parent. Doing your best. When it comes to parenting through trauma, trying to not lose yourself, that is a lot easier said than done. But Peter Mutabazi wants to encourage you and help you do that if you're in that place. He joins Dave and Ann Wilson on Family Life Today in 4 minutes to share about parenting triggers and the pursuit of raising kids with calm instead of control.
1: God, you say in the Bible, fear not, stand firm. The Lord will fight for you, and you have only to be silent. Would you show yourself to me today? Will you remind me that I don't have to choose fear? I want to get better at trusting in you. Help me to surrender and be content with my situation. Thank you, Jesus, that I don't have to walk alone. Connecting faith to life. Faith Radio.
2: There are people whose walk with Jesus is fine until obedience to Jesus means walking away from something that you really want.
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5: 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How often do we listen to sermons, read books, and take notes for everybody else? I'm Susie Larson. This is another Grow and Go moment, helping you to discover and enjoy what God wants to do in and through you. In the book of Ezekiel, chapter 3, verse 10, we read this. Then he added, Son of man, let my words sink deep into your own heart first. Listen to them carefully for yourself. So let me ask again, how often do you listen to sermons, read books, and take notes for everybody else? It's tempting for all of us, you know. We hear a good point, we want to remember it for a friend. Or we hear a word of correction and wish so-and-so could hear it. But when we listen for others and not for ourselves, we skim the surface of what God is saying, and we miss the potency of God's living, breathing word to us. It's easy to view God as a content machine from whom we get tidbits of wisdom and memeable phrases. He's the living God who spoke the world into existence. He gave us living, active truths from his word to teach us and train us so we could truly know him. And he does indeed want to speak through us, but he'll only do so to the extent that we allow him first to speak to us. Some words will be just for us. Others, God wants to season with time before we share them. And still others, well, they must be shouted from the rooftops. How do we discern the difference? The more secure we are in him, the easier it'll be to know when to hold our words and when to share them. Develop a habit of listening first for yourself. Trust the Holy Spirit to prompt you to share what he wants you to share when he wants you to share it. This is Susie Larson with another Grow and Go moment. 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
6: 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Do not be discouraged. 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
10: I never yell at my kids. I get to their level and say, son, tell me, what's the matter? You know, be able to look in your eyes and they will tell you, because you're not threatening, but also you're in a posture of, I'm here.
11: 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I'm Dave Wilson.
12: 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This is Family Life Today. So we have Peter Mutabazi back with us today.
11: You like saying that word. Mutabazi.
12: No, I think you like saying it.
11: I think it's cool. I should have wrote a song. Mutabazi, Mutabazi.
12: Anyway, he's going to give us some tips on parenting, foster parenting. He's really good, and his story is so unique. And I just needed it as a reminder of calming down.
11: Yeah, you're going to learn a lot of lessons on how to be a good parent today. So let's go. Looking at some of these lessons.
12: Yeah.
11: I mean, we could do any and all of these, but how about parenting will expose your scars?
10: Oh, yes.
11: What does that mean?
10: Well, it means like we all have, like, even those who had the best family, you know? So think about it, if you had the best family background, that's who you are. You're treated well. If things went wrong, things were done so well. But now you're parenting a child that is the opposite of where you come from. Well, the way it triggers is because your expectation of how you should be treated is what you're going to bring to the child. My mother would never talk to me that way. Mm. No one has ever talked to me. Well, you bring,